0: I'm gonna get some tech help to look into the whole YouTube thing on my personal YouTube, but soon enough we will have a live chat via Project Censored anyway. So a live chat is coming. And then you said, so we can have a live chat on Substack? That's a thing?
1: Yeah, they have it on there. Okay. We'll have to bring that in too.
0: So we'll also have to, yeah, so on both of our Substacks, Ron Placone on Substack, Nolan Higdon on Substack, I post something almost every day. So yeah, be on the lookout for all that fun stuff, including this live stream. This live stream is always the Wednesday Substack output, and there's always something. And before we get into today's news, because we have a lot of stuff for you, we have we have a really funny clip from Jake Tapper that's going to be fun. We'll do that. We'll do that towards the end. Also, Lindsey Graham. Turns out, democracy. We're not even trying to pretend anymore. Where his sister gets to replace him, and the first vote was kind of interesting. Basically, merging the Israeli and American military forces. That's something. We got a summary of the hearings that have been happening for you all, including the CDC and top intelligence chief. Data center bans. Looks like that's happening. New York is leading the way. We also have some news over in California, and we have news in California and all over the country where parasites are apparently invading all of our produce. So now vegetables aren't even safe. Make America healthy again. But we're going to start with Nolan. Right before we logged on, you asked me a question that was kind of a peculiar, fun question, and we decided we were going to talk about it on air. So I'll let you explain where you're coming from there.
1: Okay, so a little peek behind the curtain here. Ron and I share a bunch of links about what we want to talk about on the show, what we're reading, thinking about. And you shared a X post from Dave Weigel, and it jogged my memory that one of my favorite clips from the Jimmy Dore show was when you followed Dave Weigel around. I forget where he was at. Was he at Washington Post at that time?
0: I think he was still there. Yeah,
1: with a microphone. Basically just relentlessly asking him questions, and he nervously kept sipping his drink while sweating in the sun as he kept shoving this microphone in front of his face.
0: Yes. Yes. That was so, yeah. So for anyone not in the know, back in the day, when I was still with the Jimmy Dore show, and it was a much different show back then, but, Dave Weigel had this thing where he basically misrepresented a clip that we had done on the show and kind of framed it in a very minimalistic way. And it was a dishonest framing of what we actually said. And so we responded to it. And then him and I got into a little beef on Twitter where I ratioed him. And I think he had 500,000 followers, and I had like 20,000 at the time. So that was a pretty hefty, you know, when somebody, I mean, that's a big time David and Goliath right there. So he kind of, you know, he blocked me on everything, and so it was sort of like just this funny thing. And there was like a Dave Weigel, Ron Placone thing that happened. And then I went at him another time about something he did. So we were covering a protest, and it was like Bernie Sanders was speaking, and there was like a protest going on, and it was actually not even supposed to be me covering it. It was supposed to be Jimmy covering it, but Jimmy was sick. So he's like, look, I still want the show to have a presence there. So will you cover it? And I was like, of course I will. I planned on going there anyway, just to like, you know, either help you out or just chill. So I'll just host, you know, whatever. That sounds great. So myself and our production manager, Arno, went down there. And before we got to interview pretty much anybody, I started out just interviewing people I saw that I knew. So it was like I ran into Francis Fisher, the actor, and a couple other people like that were like working for TYT at the time and stuff like that, and just interviewed them. And then I saw Dave Weigel, and I go, I think that's Dave Weigel. And people were like, oh man, that's the guy that you like people knew already. And they were like, that's definitely him. And now Dave claims he didn't notice us or see us or anything, but all of a sudden, like, he was an ear's length of all this. And the way I remember it, he turned around And then all of a sudden his walk was much more brisk. So I was just like, we're talking to him. And so we like, we're like dodging people. And like, and Arda was like, if he sees the camera, he might be freaked out. I'm going to try to hide. That's why, like, throughout the interview, he goes, is there a camera? And I'm like, don't worry about it, Dave. It's because our camera guy was worried. He like wouldn't talk at all if he saw the camera. So he was like hiding. But
1: stick a microphone in front of his face and he couldn't catch on. That's what made it funny, because he saw the mic.
0: Yeah, so I interviewed. Now, the other side of that whole thing was like our compilation. We wanted to make a compilation from the whole event. And so we released two videos, the Dave Weigel thing and the compilation from the entire event. So the only thing that was a bummer about it was our compilation was the entire event. Of the entire event, was very, very abbreviated. We did not interview many people. And some people were commenting and they were like, dude, what the? This is all you did? And I felt very badly about that. But later we did say the reason for that is because Ron spent most of the time chasing Dave Weigel.
1: He had to make internet magic.
0: Yeah, we kind of felt like the Dave Weigel clip was, it was too good of an opportunity to pass up. Because I did ask him, I'm like, dude, don't you think your framing was kind of not accurate? And, you know, he kind of was like, well, I'd have to look at it and blah, blah, blah. So, yeah, it was kind of a funny confrontation. And then since then, it's funny, him and I have some mutual friends. People that are like friends with both of us. And it's not like it's like anything personal. It's just sort of a funny internet, you know, like I guess internet beef. But he made it out like it was this planned thing and I was sent to like follow him, which is not true. We just saw him and he made us kind of chase him. He was kind of moving like he didn't want it. Like, he didn't want it to make it seem like he was trying to dodge something, but he kind of was, like, the way he was moving. And let's be honest, he kind of looks like Tony Clifton, which made that whole scene way freaking funnier, you know? Like, so it was funny on every level. And we also got some footage of him, you know, trying to meander about the crowd. So he did us all the favors as far as just serving up. Like, every time I've dunked on that guy, he literally gave me a ladder that is 9.5 feet tall and then a trampoline on top of that with all the safety measures in place and said, go ahead and dunk this basketball. And that's saying a lot because I'm a short guy, but he gave every time I dunked on that guy, he basically was like, here, just go ahead and do it. Like he makes it so easy, or he did. I don't know if he still does, but Dave, if you see this, it's nothing personal. You just, boy, did you make it easy.
1: So I think at the time he was like covering the progressive left, right? And now he's like on all the progressive left shows, right?
0: Is that what he's up? I don't know what he's up to now. I mean, I know he left Washington Post. I know, or he got fired, didn't he? Didn't he get fired? I think don't quote me on that. Yeah, don't quote me on that.
1: He's going to chase you down for framing his career.
0: He's like, I did not get fired. Jimmy Dore sent this guy to say I got fired. This guy who quit the show years ago. It was actually a huge conspiracy to claim that I got fired.
1: It was Jimmy.
0: Yeah, right. So anyway, yes, that was me. And that was, that was a funny, different time, way different time. Because man, that was before 2020 even. That was a long time ago. But yeah, for anybody who remembers that era and saw our coverage of the event itself and thought, what the fuck? That was why you thought, what the fuck? Which was, I did feel badly about that, but there was a reason. And I told Jimmy, I'm like, yeah, we spent most of the time chasing Dave Weigel. And he was like, no, that's okay. That's important. He goes, I'm really glad we got this.
1: It's good journalism.
0: sometimes you just gotta like certain things get bumped for other things. And a Dave Weigel appearance, but that became the focus of the afternoon.
1: Well, people should check that out. I recommend.
0: Check it out. You can find it. Sure, it's still up on the Jimmy Dore show channel unless he decided to erase all of that era, which I hope he didn't. But yeah, assuming that's not the case, you can find it. It's still up there. And yeah, different time. So let's get into the news. So check this out. This is amazing. And by amazing, I mean absolutely disgusting and revolting. So Lindsey Graham, well, let's talk. Lindsey Graham died. So that's everyone. That's not news at this point. Lindsey Graham is no longer with us. And Nolan, I don't know about you, but I will say this. I was disappointed by the lack of empathy from the left. Think of all the male sex workers who just lost their highest paying client. How can you not feel bad for them? Their highest paying guy. Got to have a little bit of empathy. It's not fair. But Lindsey Graham, thank you for all of the male sex workers who no longer have student loan debt and literally nothing else. You did nothing else good for the world. That is the only good you did on the world. You are a horrible human, a warmonger, a neocon. Rest in piss. But I do feel bad for those male sex workers who just lost their cash ticket there.
1: AI, crypto, now male sex workers, DC. Just it's going to be tough.
0: Man, right? So here's what happens though. Check it out. They're just going to go ahead and give the gig to a next of kin. Look at this.
1: Wow.
2: Fox News alert. We just spoke moments ago about this. President Trump is recommending that Governor Henry McMaster appoint Lindsey Graham's sister, Darlene,
0: sister,
2: to serve as interim senator for the great state of South Carolina. Fox has been told by a senior source at the U.S. Capitol this is likely the direction the appointment will go. Darlene and the late senator.
0: And by the way, it is the way the appointment went. His sister. Just his sister. You know. We claim we're not a monarchy. That's what we claim. But look at this. We are a monarchy, clearly.
1: So a couple things there. One, she started out Fox News alert. We just talked about this. How is it an alert if you just talked about it? That's number one. But number two, you know, it's not just that, like, it's the sister, which is the monarchy, bad enough. No experience whatsoever in government.
0: Yeah.
1: Like nothing, like not like, oh, this person has the, no, nothing, just because they know she'll vote the way that the lobby wants her to vote.
0: Right. And this was one of her first actions, by the way, in her new post. There's basically a bill out there. It's the new defense bill that would basically, in a way, merge the military efforts of Israel and the United States. Like, it is disturbing. I mean, every defense bill is disturbing beyond measure, but this is like even more disturbing than the typical fare. Disturbing to the point where, here's the latest update on it, the Democrats block it. U.S. Senate Democrats block defense bill over Iran war and Israel integration. The Senate votes 50-46 to block debate on the annual defense bill over war funding and defense cooperation with Israel. Democrats in the U.S. Senate have blocked debate on an annual defense policy bill, objecting not only to President Trump's war in Iran, but also to provisions that would more closely integrate the United States and Israeli militaries. I mean, can we just take a second to just breathe in how effed up this is? Like, they're going to integrate the military of like two of the most powerful militaries in the world that are both built on an economy of war. And are both doing brutal actions around the world that are war crimes. You know, Israel is doing a genocide in Gaza with the help of the United States. The United States is, you know, bombing 9 different countries at any given time, pretty much. And they want to integrate those militaries. And most of our government wants that. The Senate voted 50-46, almost entirely along party lines, against opening debate on the NDAA. The annual defense policy bill sought to authorize as much as $1.15 trillion. The motion needed 60 votes to advance. The Democrats argue that the Congress should not move ahead with the legislation while Trump escalates the war in Iran. Some members of the party also objected to provisions that would deepen U.S. military and intelligence cooperation with Israel, as well as the record size of the Pentagon budget. Even Chuck Schumer thought this was too much. Wow. Even Chuck Schumer was like, dude, no. Chuck Schumer. That's saying a lot. if even Chuck Schumer is like, we can't, come on. Too far.
1: It seems like the Israeli lobby just knows, like, it's ran out of time. Like, it's losing favor in the United States. These are the decisions they wish they would have made, like, 10 years ago. And now they're just, like, grasping at straws to stay in the good graces of the U.S. empire. I mean, they still have plenty of proponents. But I think with Lindsey Graham dying, the Democratic Party at least being divided on them, it's tough days for Israel.
0: So what do you think is going to happen here? I mean, first of all, do you think that this policy is going to be stopped, or do you think this is just a little bit of defense, but eventually they're going to get their way?
1: I mean, I can't imagine like them getting the 60 votes to move it forward. Just like people like Rand Paul, like there's no way Rand Paul is going to vote. I mean, like the libertarian wing, what's left of it in the Republican Party.
0: Well, I think you just named it. It's Rand Paul.
1: Yeah.
0: you like, got it. It's the one dude. There was the other dude, but they got rid of him.
1: And you don't have the movers and shakers. Obviously, Lindsey Graham is gone. Mitch McConnell is gone. We'll talk about that later. But like a lot of those folks just aren't in the party to move it. And I think the only Republican who voted with it was the majority leader. But that was because by voting no, he's able to bring it back on the floor. Mm-hmm. It was a procedural move.
0: Yeah. Oh, and by the way, the other dude that I was referring to jokingly was actually not even a Senate member. It's a House member in Thomas Massey. But that was the other, you know, the both chambers libertarian house. Mm-hmm. It was basically two dudes, one Senate, one congressional member. They got rid of the congressional member guy. So it's pretty much just Rand Paul. It's how is he? And I disagree with Rand Paul on most things, but on foreign policy, he is fairly consistent. How do you think he's lasted this long? Haven't they tried to get rid of him? Because he definitely has to piss off a lot of his colleagues for that.
1: Yeah, I think one is consistency is key. He has this like authenticity among voters. And like I feel the same way about him. I disagree with him on a ton of stuff, but like he never shocks me where he stands. Like Rand Paul usually does what I expect Rand Paul to do, regardless of the Republican Party. But also Kentucky's a really strange state. We think of it as a red state because of the last like 20 or 30 years, but it has a long like deep blue history, and some of Rand Paul's like libertarianism plays well for some Democrats who think of like conservative overreach. So he has a really unique kind of coalition in that state.
0: Well, you know what, man, I think that everything you're saying also really goes into a theme that I've been really all about as of recently, that I feel like we need to really take back the radical history of the United States to really kind of think about how to move forward and to think about a better direction for this country and what it really means, like what the United States really means. And yeah, there is a significant labor history in places like Kentucky, in places like West Virginia. You know, a shout out to Eleanor over at Project Censored. She's done a bunch of documentation and documentary work on this stuff. You know, it's not like this country is just this deep red cesspool. It really isn't. And I think it's time we really make it loud and clear that, hey, Wisconsin has a leftist third party that is quite healthy and a healthy union scene. North Dakota loves their public bank. All of the residents love it, regardless of their contemporary political leanings. And they have that public bank because of the radical and anarchist farmers. I think it's time that Italian Americans say, hey, we're not all a bunch of Trump loving macaronis. We actually have a huge history in labor organizing and unions and anarchist thought and anti-Columbus Day actions. And we're kind of tired of that part being ignored. I think that's really important. I'm not saying we can all just stand around going, hey, our history is different and that'll solve all the problems. But I think that understanding that will help us move forward in a much more productive way.
1: I agree. And I'll add to that list because shout out to Tom Frank, but Kansas too has a huge history as well.
0: Yeah. Yes. Yes. And also if you hear the word populism and you start thinking some of the bastardizations of it, which have really happened a lot in the past 5 years, when you say populism, I mean, some people, they associate racism with populism, like automatically, like they think they're synonymous. They think they're one and the same. And, you know, obviously you know, if you go back over the centuries, there are going to be populist moments that have racial issues that were reflections of the time. But populism is also what led to every progressive change in this country. And so anyway, read The People Know if you want an actual, like, this is what populism actually is. Read that book by Thomas Frank, The People Know. Yeah, because that breaks it down. So anyway, but yeah. So we'll see what happens here. I hope that you're right, Nolan, and the defense bill goes nowhere because it is freaking frightening.
1: Sorry, just to be clear, I think we will get a defense bill, but this Israel part, I don't think will be a part of it.
0: Yeah. No.
1: We haven't taken on the military-industrial complex.
0: Yeah. They're going to get something. There's no way. Because something happens every year, but hopefully it's not as psychotic as this thing. All right. So, Nolan, you shared this in the document, and it just says Mitch McConnell. So I'm excited. It just says Mitch McConnell, and I'm not sure, like, what else. This is his statement. Yes. Yeah. This is his statement. And then this, oh, man. I mean, I guess everyone's probably seen this by now, but we might as well go through it. So I'm not going to read his whole thing. It's too long and definitely written by, actually, I don't know. Let's determine if this is AI or not. To my fellow Kentuckians, M-AI. No, I'm just kidding. When you elected me to...
1: It's a weird place to have an M-.
0: Well, then, actually, yeah, that might be... The AI writing, one of the big tells of AI writing is it uses an M-, like it's going out of style. Mm-hmm. It uses an M-, the same way a millennial will say like way too often. I'm guilty of that myself. I'm not judging. But yeah. So that's actually a tell. So maybe this is. I mean, yeah, here, look, we go. Here's another one.
1: There's another one. But you know what bothers me about this M-- thing is, like, sarcastic people like myself use M-- all the time. And now we're getting accused of AI writing. So we're using it less.
0: It's causing problems. What's your take on the semicolon?
1: Like, in terms of, like, does it actually have any real purpose?
0: Yes.
1: God, I forget. I have to reread this over and over again, but it has like one very limited purpose, but we use it incorrectly all the time.
0: I feel like it has no actual purpose. I know that there are cases where it makes sense to use it, but I feel like there's so many other perfectly reasonable ways to use it that doesn't involve the semicolon. And I hate it so much. I just do not like the semicolon. There have been times where, like, I've had to use it because it was like, oh, it's expected to use it in this context. And I really don't like it. And usually it's when, like, I have some sort of sentence limit for, like, a certain thing. And I have to, like, be creative. But, yeah. I come from the Kurt Vonnegut school of thought when it comes to the semicolon. Which is, it's useless. Fuck it.
1: except for lists. Yeah, like, never use it.
0: Yeah. All right. So, anyway, here he goes on with this thing. So, he wants to get back to work as soon as he can. 84 years old, by the way. 84 years old, wanting to get back to work. Doctors have confirmed I didn't break any bones or suffer a concussion. Here's the photo. This is him.
1: On the rudder line.
0: Now, I know there's speculation out there that the newspaper he's holding is actually from 2025.
1: Ooh.
0: I've not confirmed that, or, you know, you can't really... I mean, I'm not a baseball guy, so I have no idea, like, who that player is. Or what that would tell or not tell. But he's not, I mean, look at this. Like, you can't tell what date that paper is. And he's anything close to a date would be at the top, and he's covering that part up with his hand. So this is not, I mean, this is not a legitimate proof of life photo.
1: No, and it's the age of AI. And the photo is drawing a lot of the news attention. That's why I asked, like, which one is it? Because I think they're both AI. But the description itself makes no sense. Like, I think the photo has distracted for how nonsensical the explanation is in his notes. He says he had a minor fall. It wasn't a concussion. There was no hemorrhaging. But then he had to go to the hospital. And while he had to stay there for just this minor fall, he couldn't communicate at all. And then he got pneumonia. And he still can't communicate for some reason.
0: Yeah.
1: Like, that doesn't make any, he can't return to work. Like, if it's a minor fall and you're over pneumonia, like, what are you in the hospital for?
0: Yeah, I think he's in the hospital because there's a machine keeping him alive. That's what I think.
1: I do too. And like the coordinated messaging for folks who remember right before this photo came out, a bunch of like right wingers, including Scott Jennings, who like anything Mitch McConnell had for breakfast, like Scott's the first one to taste it, said they had had a 20-minute conversation with Mitch, but there was no proof of it. It was so coordinated.
0: Yeah. Well, everyone's claiming they have those conversations with them to the point where like everyone's doing a parody about it. And it's just completely absurd. So let's go to the hearings, because we have a little bit of a summary on some of the hearings for y'all. Nolan put this together. So I'll go ahead and recite some of Nolan's beautiful non-AI generated prose here, and then he'll fill in the blanks. So acting attorney general Todd, is it Blanche? Is that, that's how you say it, right? Blanche?
1: Yeah. So there's like three hearings today. We should say that at the top for.
0: Yeah. Three hearings today.
1: D&I and attorney general.
0: So this one is acting attorney general Todd Blanche hearing. One of the things he wants to do, he is committed to ending abortion pills by mail. Says he's Trump's lawyer, quickly reverses acting attorney general Todd Blanche, slipped up on Wednesday during a Senate hearing, signaling that he still considers himself to be Donald Trump's personal lawyer. So here's how the slip up happened. He goes, I'm his lawyer, was his lawyer, and now I'm the deputy attorney general.
1: Just like anybody would say in a hostage video.
0: Yeah, right. He dodges Cash Patel boozing allegations. And he falsely claims he gave Trump a totally normal tax break. So what's your take on this gem?
1: God. Okay. So I listened to this thing this morning, because I hate myself. And I will say this about Todd Blanche. Pam Bondi like decided to have this adversarial relationship, and she came off looking like a high school like kid who was like trying to be mean to the popular kids. Todd Blanche is just like a talented propagandist. Like just dodge questions, change subjects. I was like impressed with his like propagandistic nonsense, but I don't think his, and I think this is true for all these folks, I don't think their nominations are guaranteed.
0: Really?
1: There's a few, with Mitch McConnell gone, and there's a few Republicans who want to stick it to Trump, specifically like John Cornyn, and I'm blanking on his name, but the senator from Louisiana, the two that Trump didn't endorse. There might be some challenges here, and Todd Blanche might be one of those places.
0: So the other one happening is Jay Clayton. He's up to become the nation's top intelligence chief, nominated to become the nation's top intelligence chief. He refuses. Oh, I saw this clip. He refuses to directly answer who won the 2020 presidential election. He's grilled on NYT journalist subpoenas on First Amendment concern. Those subpoenas are in connection with an ongoing national security investigation. I am absolutely committed to and respect our First Amendment and the role of the press. Is that true, Nolan?
1: No. This guy is the opposite. This guy's not a talented propagandist, just like an out and out bootlicker. Wouldn't say the 2020 election, that Biden won the 2020 election. Stood by these subpoenas. He also wouldn't answer questions about whether or not Tulsi Gabbard was acting within her responsibility as DNI when she was in Georgia looking for the supposed stolen election there. Like, nothing redeemable about this person, not even a talented propagandist.
0: And so finally, that brings us to the CDC. Trump's latest nominee to oversee Center for Disease Control and Prevention, which, boy, they got their hands full. We're going to get to that a little later. It's Dr. Erica Schwartz. She was asked by Tammy Baldwin if she believes mRNA vaccines, including the COVID-19 vaccine, are safe. She didn't use any invasive language while answering in the affirmative. I do believe that mRNA's technology is safe and effective. She is at odds with RFK Jr. So what's your take here? Why is he picking someone at odds with RFK, do you think?
1: I don't know, but this just like stood out to me. I was like, wow, one person made one sane comment, and it like drew my attention for the day that we had to pay attention to that in a hearing. I don't know. Like we always talk about this every week, but I don't think Trump really believes anything. He believes what's convenient. And the RFK folks were really convenient. That was like probably 5% of the vote that he thought he could get by attaching RFK to the campaign. Now, what purpose does RFK serve? He's like a sideshow circus for Trump.
0: Well, I would say depending on how conspiratorial you want to get, because you would say if the objective of Trump is total fascism and total control, RFK is a useful idiot. because he is plummeting our public health back into literally the 1800s, not an embellishment at this point. So that's just going to be a weakened populace, which makes fascism a lot easier. So that is the purpose RFK serves.
1: But this one will disrupt that, because remember, he had RFK like embarrassing himself, like eating fast food. Like, RFK will do anything to keep this position.
0: Mm-hmm.
1: So you can counter him. What's he going to do? Is he going to leave? Where's he going to go?
0: Except for recommend safety standards when it comes to food or health. That's the only thing RFK won't do. He'll do anything to keep his job, except for actually do his job. We're going to get to that. We're going to get to that in a minute.
1: Points of the tone on that one.
0: Yeah. But let's do some state stuff here. We'll start with the good news, and then we'll go over to the Hollywood news. And then we'll close on, hey, guess what? You can't have produce anymore. But let's start here. By the way, we have a name for anyone tuning in a little later. We have a name. We're Disinfo Detox now.
3: That's right.
0: Which is Nolan's podcast. Then I came on to debate a communication policy with Nolan. And now it's our podcast. That's a weird nerd origin story.
4: Like, it all started with a Communications Decency Act policy, Section 230, which might sound like much, but boy, it's a doozy, and it's actually really important in your life.
1: And now Ron's practicing colonial settlerism. Settled on the show and taken it over.
0: My podcast now. All right, so this is actually kind of some cool news, which, God, we need it. I feel like every stream we should be required to have at least one story that you're like, okay, that's a little bit of hope. You know, because every day there's news that is hopeful. You know, it's not all, you know what I mean? Like I'm not saying we should like John Krasinski the show and be like, this is only for good news. But we should have like something where it's like, hey, here's people fighting back. And the good guys are winning somewhat, you know? But New York becomes the first U.S. state to impose an AI data center ban. Hell yeah. New York State Governor Kathy Hochul on Tuesday signed an executive order barring the construction of new hyperscaler data centers using 50 megawatts or more of power for up to 1 year. It is the first statewide data center ban in the U.S., though similar measures, also referred to as moratoriums, are being considered by other states. Public polling has shown a significant increase in opposition to data center construction as voters face soaring electricity bills and fear the jobs impact of AI. And it's also poisoning your frickin' water. Let's not forget that. It's poisoning your frickin' water. So thank you, New York. Do you think other states are going to follow suit?
1: I think so. I think this, you know, a couple segments ago, you were talking about how we need to reclaim our history. These are the type of policies that have crossed the ideological spectrum. You get these like rural farmers going with like these urban, like college educated kids against data centers. It's a really powerful issue. We've seen it in states, you know, from New York to Utah to California and then everywhere in between. So I think it's going to continue to pick up. The Trump administration immediately came out against this. Already this afternoon came out against it. I think that's also going to be more points for Democrats and blue states who want to come out against this stuff. And look, politicians are very afraid. They're fearful little individuals. Once you let them know it's okay to do something, then they're more likely to do it. And so this could be an important step in that direction.
0: Oh, I think so too. And I think that these data centers are overwhelmingly unpopular because people see what they do. And when you affect somebody's day-to-day life, when you affect like, oh, my electricity bill is double now, and it's all for this freaking data center, you know, to ask Claude questions. Well, it's not even the asking question thing. It's all the generative shit that causes most of the problems. But you know, no one's going to be on board with this. They're going to be like, you either find a more environmentally sound way to do this or fuck off, you know? I mean, the AI's not going anywhere anytime soon because they have spent way too much money imposing it on us. Like basically forcing it into our lives, but there's gonna be a burst bubble. Like it's gonna happen. It's already starting to happen, and I think a lot of these data centers are not going to come to fruition. And I certainly hope that's the case, because one is one too many.
1: Yeah,
0: I mean, the only appropriate number is zero. But
1: and even those that have been approved are apparently because of the labor and resources need are like 5 years out. And so there's still time to even stop those that have been approved. So I agree. I think it's a salient political issue, and it's a reckoning in a lot of ways for the industry.
0: Yeah. So New York, thank you for leading the way. And hopefully, I mean, the thing that's interesting is usually, and I don't like the fact that this is the reality of our country, but it is, when some random state just kind of does something, people are like, okay, but they don't. But when New York is the first to like plant a flag, or California or somebody like that, the rest of the country will follow. You know what I mean? Like the rest of the country typically follows to some degree. You know, like when California got a net neutrality bill, and Washington State did, and New York did, a bunch of other states followed. So I think you're going to see something similar here, especially in the tech space. Usually, like when one state does something, you know, other states follow suit when it's like just a bigger state. So.
1: Yeah, because I mean, and the reason for that in part, right, is like both states have a lot of money. So they start putting their money in one direction that naturally affects the economy everywhere.
0: Exactly.
1: And then maybe even bigger than that, we both are like New York, California, huge media centers. So you can normalize and legitimize things through media in those states that you can't do in other states. Just for people out there who aren't from California, New York, who are ready to hate us, I just wanted to bring that up.
0: Yeah, I mean, I'm not saying it should be that way. I'm just saying that's reality. Like the reality is, like, those states are just, you know, like, there's just so many freaking people in them, you know, that they kind of will set a lot of trends policy-wise. It's just inevitable because they're just so freaking big. So, yeah. You know, but, all right. Well, speaking of California, so... this is interesting. California tests its antitrust muscle in Hollywood. A new legal challenge from State Attorney General Rob Bonta seeks to block the Paramount, Skydance, Warner Brothers Discovery merger, opening a high-stakes fight over the future of Hollywood. So for months, opponent of Paramount Skydance's acquisition of Warner Brothers Discovery looked to California Attorney General Rob Bonta as their best hope of stopping a deal that would reset the entertainment industry and hand Donald Trump greater influence over a news giant he has long despised. On Monday, Bonta delivered a legal challenge, filing a petition in federal court, challenging the blockbuster deal on antitrust grounds. Bonta's lawsuit represents a major test of the blue state's ability to exert regulatory power over a high-profile business deal that the president has signaled he wants to complete. Speaking at a Monday morning press conference in the hills above Los Angeles with the Hollywood sign behind him, Bonta, a Democrat, laced into Trump when asked about the Justice Department's handling of the merger, saying the president's administration had absolutely dropped the ball and was affirmatively making things worse, leaving his office to step in. But he also cast the conflict as part of a broader battle over the rule of law and corporate power. So, I mean, I'll say this. The industry here is already just acting like that merger went through. Mm-hmm. Like, there's not a ton of... Yeah, I mean, I hope they stop it. I really do. But I certainly wouldn't count on it. And I feel like a lot of the actions here in California, and I say this as a guy who lives in Los Angeles and has been dwelling, you know, in the industry, quote unquote, for 10 years. It already has been reset in so many ways. Like, it's production... There are, and it's a conservative estimate, about 40,000 less jobs than there were even 5 years ago. You know, between the pandemics and fires and studio greed, you know, this place has really been leveled. And productions are going to areas where it's a lot cheaper, where the rebates are more generous. And a lot of these places have really good crews and people that are really astute. And so people are going to Europe, they're going to Mexico, they're going to Canada, or they're even going to, you know, New Mexico, you know, other U.S. states. You know, Georgia has become a big hub. I mean, it completely changed the anatomy of Atlanta. And so Los Angeles basically has had this "where else are you going to go" attitude for a long time now. And people have responded and they're like, well, we're going to go other places, you know? And so California has made it so difficult to do anything just because, hey, we're California. And now, you know, the chicken's kind of coming to roost. And I don't think that Los Angeles is going to be like, I don't think we're necessarily Detroit in 1978. I don't think it's going to be like that severe, but I think it's a lot closer to that. I mean, when some people say, there's some people here who say, oh no, this is just like,

0: this is just being historically accurate that like that's what happened. You know, like 78 was pretty much, you know, all the frickin' all the dealerships left, basically, or not deal, like all the car companies, you know, like left and like crushed the unions and all that stuff, and Detroit just got completely leveled compared to what it was. I mean, Detroit used to be like, I mean, there was like nonstop entertainment 7 nights a week in Detroit because there was just this thriving middle class, and it was an amazing experiment.
1: And if you're from Detroit, we're trying to broaden our audience of early adapters, so make sure you like, comment, follow, and subscribe.
0: Lots of love to Detroit, but yeah, it's like we're not Detroit in 78, but I would say we're closer to that than the 90s thing. I could be totally wrong. I'm just another dude making predictions, but you know, the way I see it, I think a lot of it, you know, because now they're kind of scrambling and they're trying to give tax rebates and stuff like that. I think a lot of it is too little too late. So it's like, yeah, I hope they stop this merger. I wouldn't be surprised if they don't. Even if they do, you know, this action will certainly not save Hollywood, quote unquote. It couldn't hurt. It'll stop something that's bad from getting a hell of a lot worse. So I really hope that it gets stopped. But, you know, as far as like, oh, this is the future of Hollywood, there's a lot of other factors that, you know, quote unquote, Hollywood still in a whole lot of trouble, whether this merger happens or not.
1: It would, I mean, you know, from the artist side of it, not necessarily just the business side of it, though, like, what is, even if it's not in LA, what is the importance of having somewhere like in LA in terms of like a density of like different artists from different parts of the profession? I mean, don't you lose that? Like, how important is that to just the future of the entertainment industry?
0: No, I mean, that's a very, very good point. And that's sort of, you know, when people are kind of in like the pro LA, not that I'm not saying like there's a pro LA or anti LA. I think it's more just like you're trying to assess the situation. Mm-hmm. But you know, the people that say like, oh, it's going to work out and LA is still going to be the quote show business juggernaut it always has been, their big point of reference is kind of akin to what you're saying. There's like, there's so many creative people here. And look, I certainly understand that. There's no way I could have made Left at Wall the way I made it if I was living in Nebraska. Mm-hmm. Like there's no, I mean, yeah, like there's a film scene everywhere, but there's no way I could have gotten the cast that I had, you know, if I had to like fly people out somewhere or whatever. Like there's just no way it wouldn't have happened, you know? So it's like, yeah, that I would not have been able to make Left at Wall somewhere else. I would not have been able to, I mean, even, you know, my new film Termination Fee, it's like, yeah, I mean, that was all LA people as well. So there is something to be said that it's like, there are so many creative people doing creative work all in one place. And that is still valuable. Like there's still something to be said for that. You know, that makes it unique. However, you know, it's changing because so much stuff can be done virtually now. And, you know, I mean, like, look at us, we have a podcast, we don't live in the same place, you know, I mean, I've had a writer's meeting today with a colleague of mine who lives in Savannah, Georgia. He lived in LA for a lot of years, was kind of tired of the hustle and bustle and wanted a more quiet, peaceful life. And, you know, he still has the exact same job with the exact same collaborators. He just lives there now and, you know, has a more chill vibe. And, you know, so we really are in a digital village in so many ways. But yeah, there's still something to be said. Like, you know, if you're like, oh, I want to make a movie or I want to do this or what, I mean, yeah, LA is a pretty good place to be compared to almost anywhere else. Now, that being said, it depends on your community. I mean, maybe you live in like, Champaign, Urbana, Illinois, and you're, who knows? And you work in the theater department, and you know, I mean, maybe that's like the best place you could ask to be for anything you want to create. I mean, it all depends on the person, but yeah, I mean, LA does still have that.
1: Yeah. And if you're from Illinois, Georgia, or Nebraska, make sure you like, comment, follow, and subscribe.
0: I need to name like all every place. I just need to name it. I need to just randomly. It's like, well, I know that, you know, I'm a big Hold Steady fan, and I know you listen to their music. So I suggest they talk about places a lot, and they sometimes do maps where it's like all the places that have been mentioned in Hold Steady songs. And it's like, but yeah, we got to do that. Like all the we should do one of those. Like all the places Ron or Nolan mentions on Disinfo Detox, not even having to do with the story, just like randomly. In like conversations or examples or some shit. Like, okay, he mentioned Sherpane Urbana when talking about filmmaking. I don't know. I guess that had something to do with the story. Not even sure, but it happened.
1: One last thing on this. This lawsuit, I think, is important though, coming out of California. So yeah. I think it's something to follow because it's at least some pushback, which we haven't seen pushback in like 40 years in any serious way. Lena Khan kind of, but that's like it.
0: Yeah. Yeah. Yeah. No, agreed. And she was, I mean, yeah, Lena Khan was the only person who was like stopping those grocery mergers and shit. So yeah, it's frightening without her. But yeah, whenever you see somebody doing anything in the antitrust space, it is encouraging because so often it's just a slap on the wrist oversight committee. They do nothing, you know? So speaking of doing nothing, that's what you can do if you want to eat your vegetables now, because they're poisoned and covered in shit water, the same shit water that the person in charge of health swims in. Yeah. So this is what's happening here. Let's go ahead. Turn off the volume here.
2: As it's probably best to stay away from it for the next week or so, even if you wash it.
3: NBC.
2: For those of us who enjoy fresh produce, a local infectious disease doctor says it's probably best to stay away from it for the next week or so, even if you wash it.
3: NBC7's Sean Delaney has details about a foodborne illness outbreak that just reached California.
4: Outbreaks for this gastrointestinal disease are common right now during the summer, with the CDC reporting its first cases in California. Doctors say this is not something to take lightly.
5: At summer times, it tends to be a nice environment for the organism to flourish, particularly in watershed areas.
4: We're talking about cyclosporiasis, a fecal parasite illness that's often linked to produce because of how much water it needs. This contamination is what's making people sick.
5: Patients report cramps, watery diarrhea. You can have nausea, vomiting. You can have fever. And then a profound dehydration ensues. Usually it ends up in an admission to our local hospitals.
4: The CDC reports thousands of cases across 32 states, including California, as of Friday, making it hard to track. There are likely more cases than reported, as many people weather the storm themselves and never seek treatment. Researchers also haven't traced this outbreak's source yet.
0: So we don't know exactly where it's coming from. We don't know exactly what caused it. They're trying to zero in on it, but there's still so many scattered cases that they don't really know. And you might be asking, well, gee, this happens to some extent every year. Why is it so amplified this year? There's an answer for that, and it has a lot to do with this guy. Check this out. The CDC quietly scaled back a surveillance program for foodborne illnesses. This happened last year in July. As of July 1st, the Foodborne Diseases Active Surveillance Network has reduced surveillance to just two pathogens, Salmonella and what makes E. coli. So monitoring for six other things is no longer happening. And what are those additional pathogens? I'm not even going to try to pronounce this first one. Campylobacter. Campylobacter.
1: That was also the runner-up name for our show.
0: Yeah, yeah, we were going to call it the Campylobacter Policy Podcast. But look at this second one, y'all. Cyclospora. And that's what the outbreak is. So there you go.
1: Well, Ron, this article must have been written after the outbreak, right?
0: Nope. This article is from 2025.
1: Yep. So people were worried about this almost a year ago.
0: Yep. Okay. They rolled it back. And so it took about a year They rolled this back in July of last year. They stopped tracking infections caused by Campy Blobacter podcast, Psychosplora, which is what's causing this outbreak now, Listeria, Shigella, Vibrio, and Yersinia. Why is Yersinia the only one that's capitalized? That's an interesting question, isn't it?
1: It is,
0: that,
1: actually.
0: That one gets a capital. The rest of them don't.
1: Is that a typo?
0: I don't know. I'm not sure. But the one, I do know that this one is what's causing outbreak. The Cyclospora, that's the outbreak we have right now. And it's basically, there's poop on your lettuce. That's basically what's happening. There's shit on your lettuce. It's the same shit that RFK swims in with his grandchildren. And that's what's happening. Here's what else. Here's something else for you. Here is something else to kind of just sit in for a little bit. While they cut all the funding for this, and now we have outbreaks and our produce isn't safe, here's what they're spending money on. RFK Jr. has proposed spending 10% of NIH's annual budget, or around $5 billion, to identify a link between vaccines and autism. This is what they're spending their money on. They're cutting. So they cut money to track pathogens in our food. So now our produce is poison. But this is what they've spent money on. Guess what? This research has already been done. There's no link between vaccines and autism. But RFK Jr. wants to spend $5 billion for a bunch of pseudoscience bullshit, which is what he's built a career on.
1: You know, I love this story. This is like the I told you so a million times of people always like to say, like, we need to cut government waste, too much government spending. I'm like, well, you never know what the outcome might be. Well, here's the outcome. This is why it's important to ask what government, quote unquote, waste you're going to cut.
0: Yeah. Yeah. A year ago, they cut the monitoring of these parasites. And now guess what? The parasites are in our food. Oh, man, what a time. Well, let's end on something kind of funny. This is sadly funny, but still funny. It's depressing, but still kind of funny. So this is Jake Tapper doing his best impression of Reek. Check this out. Look at this.
6: Iran has declared the Strait of Hormuz closed.
0: Oh, in case you can't see, he's on the phone with Trump. All right, so he's asking him about the Strait of Hormuz.
6: Iran has declared the Strait of Hormuz closed. Is that true, Mr. President?
7: It's open as far as we're concerned. Don't talk about it. Talk about the reason that you asked me to speak.
6: Okay.
0: Okay. He just took it. Don't talk about it. Okay. Oh my God. I don't know about you, but that's actually my ringtone now.
1: This predates COVID. That's why I'm going to say this, but I've always, you know, spent my life critiquing corporate media, but Jake Tapper did this tour of like colleges. I think it was like 2019 or 2018. And he seemed after that point to have like a kind of reporting style that was a little more adversarial. And I had this theory like, okay, maybe he's actually kind of like gotten a clue. Since then, got through COVID, through freaking Gaza, through this. Nope, he's got no clue. Like, Jake, what is that? It's Trump, man. Like, you couldn't have just been like, sorry, I'm a journalist. I'm going to ask you whatever I want to ask you.
0: Don't talk about it. Okay. Oh, let's do it one more time. One more time. One more time. Oh, it's too funny not to listen to it twice. Here we go. Here we go.
6: Iran has declared the Strait of Hormuz closed. Is that true, Mr. President?
7: It's open as far as we're concerned. Don't talk about it. Talk about the reason that you asked me to speak.
6: Okay.
1: Is that what he did when he was like asking Biden whether or not you're like in cognitive decline? Actually, let's talk about what we talked about. Okay. No problem, Mr. President. Whatever you want.
0: Don't talk about it. Okay. Journalism. Shout out to the Tennessee Holler for putting that together.
1: So no follow up on that one?
0: That's amazing. Well, I think he just thanks him. I think he just says goodbye.
6: Appreciate your time, sir.
0: He just says goodbye. All right. Thanks. Appreciate your time. Don't talk about it. All right. Cool. I guess I'll see you later. I'm gonna shuffle my paper so it makes it seem like I have a job. That's amazing. Good job, Jake Tapper. Way to go. Way to go. Your name is Reek. Good job. You nailed it.
1: Journalists are just a bunch of doodles. Yeah.
0: Yeah. It's just a big frowny face that stares back at him. Man. Nolan, where can everybody find you?
1: Find me on Substack, nolanhigdon.substack.com. Just did a piece on the Plattner coverage and got one coming out on more Epstein updates, which there's been some really cool stuff there. And then, of course, follow our YouTube. I'm at Disinfo Detox, and join us on Project Censored as well.
0: Yes. Awesome. I am Ron Placone on Substack. Make sure you subscribe to me there. Ron Placone on YouTube. I got some shows coming up. July 25th, we're doing an anti-fascist pasta party in the Los Angeles area. That's a house show. So email me if you want to go. I'll be at the Edinburgh Fringe Festival in Scotland all of August. So if you're going to the Fringe Festival, come check out my show. It's 3:45 p.m. each day at Westport Oracle. You can get all information at ronplacone.com. I'm part of the Free Fringe, so you don't need tickets for that. And Left It While My Movie is out now. You can watch it right now on YouTube. And by the way, if you subscribe to my Substack and my social media, I'm doing a little contest where if you watch the movie Left It While, there's a little trivia contest after. You can email me your answers, and then you will be in a drawing to win a free T-shirt. So nice. You can watch a free movie and potentially win a free T-shirt. So all kinds of free stuff, all kinds of free stuff. 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And then, I mean, who doesn't want a free T-shirt? And it's my single payer meow T-shirt. So it's you can support cats and universal healthcare. And all you got to do is watch a free movie.
1: That's
0: so
1: really funny.
0: Wins all around. Yeah. How cool is that? All right. So you will catch it. We will be streaming on Project Censored very soon. In the meantime, we are still chatless, but we are no longer nameless. Disinfo Detox. That's going to be the show. And we will be back at you next week.

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0: Today on Against the Grain.
1: This effort to desegregate the American labor movement was propelled by the ongoing fight between the center and left factions of black labor, and that the sort of unintended consequence of that back and forth actually was tactical innovation and social movement success.
0: The struggle for labor across the color line has often been attributed to white activists. However, as sociologist Cedric De Leon argues, the black labor movement, independently organized outside of the official union movement, propelled such struggles. De Leon discusses the black labor movement's divisions, including in the face of the state's attempt to destroy it. From the studios of KPFA in Berkeley, California, this is Against the Grain on Pacifica Radio. I'm Sasha Lilly. The March on Washington is remembered today as the pivotal effort of civil rights organizations. But in fact, it was organized by the black labor movement, with civil rights groups signing on at the end. In Freedom Train, Black Politics and the Story of Interracial Solidarity, Cedric De Leon traces the complicated history of the black labor movement, divided throughout into left and centrist factions, the latter associated with A. Philip Randolph. De Leon is professor of sociology and labor studies at the University of Massachusetts Amherst. Cedric, could you begin by reminding us of the fraught relationship between the established union movement and black workers, at least since the 19th century?
1: The relationship was really one of exclusion for the most part, with a few exceptions. Black workers had largely been kept out of the organized labor movement until about 1936, 37 or so. There were exceptions to that, of course. There were interracial unions in the industrial workers of the world during the war and immediately after the First World War. And there were black members of the Knights of Labor in the 19th century, but those are exceptions to the larger rule, which was one of just outright exclusion from trades unions.
0: So when black workers did organize themselves as workers in the first half of the 20th century, how much of that organization took place within formal unions, these large organizations of the established labor movement?
1: Hardly any of the black worker self-activity happened in formal trade unions. The one exception to that rule was the Brotherhood of Sleeping Car Porters, which was famously led by A. Philip Randolph, who is an important figure throughout the book. Essentially, black workers had to found their own organizations at the job sites, in the workplaces, in order to realize any kind of form of collective bargaining, if we can call it that, because almost all of their organizations were essentially unsanctioned by the formal kind of like institutional framework of the union movement.
0: Well, so what did these organizations look like? We're talking about the early years of the 20th century as people were organizing themselves excluded from the established labor unions. What kind of organization took place? Are we talking about organization sort of a small scale level, a larger level? What did that look like?
1: I call these organizations independent black labor organizations because they are unaffiliated with any formal union structure or any formal union federation. Prior to the period that I write about in the book, black workers are just forming their own kind of like independent guilds or unions on the job. But then something happens in the late teens and early 20s which is that they start to establish larger mass organizations, beginning with the Brotherhood of Sleeping Car Porters and the African Blood Brotherhood, both of which emerge out of the Socialist Party in Harlem. And from those two organizations, other organizations are born. We might call them successor organizations. So, for example, in the 1930s, you had an organization called the National Negro Congress, which was a large coalitional organization established to organize Black workers into the industrial union movement. So I would say first of all, these organizations start to become more national in scope. They are mass organizations. And I would say also that their primary objective was to desegregate the American labor movement. There were different strategies to achieve that. A. Philip Randolph was one for working within the bureaucracy of the established labor movement, which, you know, the House of Labor then was the American Federation of Labor. And those organizations that were to the left of Randolph were more interested in that kind of like industrial mass organization, mass mobilization. I would say those are the two kind of like main distinguishing characteristics of these organizations, that they were mass organizations organized on a national level, and also that their objective was to desegregate American unions. In other words, to struggle their way into the formal labor movement that they had been excluded from.
0: Well, tell us about Harlem in the teens and the 20s, which was really the center in many ways of Black radicalism, and the figure who you've mentioned, a very important figure in the history of Black labor, A. Philip Randolph, who led the Brotherhood of Sleeping Car Porters. Who was he, and what was the significance of that organization?
1: Let's begin with the significance, and then I can speak to who he was. The Brotherhood of Sleeping Car Porters was the first Black-led national labor union that was organized on a national basis, right? And the people who they represented were porters and maids who worked for the Pullman Company. The Pullman Company was famous for creating a business centered on sleeping cars, so that you wouldn't just, as a passenger, sit in seats for hours and hours on end. You would have a bunk to sleep in, and porters and maids would basically wait on you, help you into bed, iron your clothes, shine your shoes, serve you food, and so forth. So those were the workers who were represented by the Brotherhood of Sleeping Car Porters. They organized for many years to be formally recognized as an affiliate of the American Federation of Labor, or AFL. The AFL consistently rejected their applications for affiliation until the 1930s. When basically the porters started this massive organizing campaign, signed up most of the workers on union cards, and actually secured from the boss an agreement to sit down and bargain a contract with them. And it was only at that point that the AFL, at long last, after many, many years, agreed to allow them to affiliate. And they were the first Black-led affiliate in the American Federation of Labor. There were many other organizations that were part, the sort of nominally part of the American Federation of Labor, but none that were like proper, fully fledged affiliates of the American Federation of Labor. The person who was the leader of the Brotherhood of Sleeping Car Porters was A. Philip Randolph, arguably the most important black trade unionist in U.S. labor history. He is an expat, actually from the American South, like so many folks who made the great migration from the Jim Crow South. He was born and raised in Florida, and then arrived in Harlem. It was in Harlem where porters approached him and asked him to lead their organization, primarily because every other porter who had tried to organize the union was fired by the boss as soon as they caught wind of their activity. And so what they wanted to do was ask somebody who was not a porter, A. Philip Randolph, to be the leader of the organization, because the boss would not be able to fire him for organizing the porters. So, you know, his stature, of course, was quite high in the labor movement in general and in black civil society also, because he led the only national black-led labor union in the United States. He would go on to do many other things. Most famously, he was the architect of the March on Washington for Jobs and Freedom in 1963, which we know, of course, because of Dr. King's "I Have a Dream" speech. But it was A. Philip Randolph and the Black Labor Movement who were largely responsible for organizing that event. I guess I would say from the sleeping car porters to the March on Washington for Jobs and Freedom, A. Philip Randolph was really a central moving spirit of all of the kind of like labor activity, and I would say, you know, black civil rights activity in that period.
0: Going to the teens and the 20s, going back to that moment, you had counterposed A. Philip Randolph and the Brotherhood of Sleeping Car Porters within the kind of currents of the black labor movement that they represented, really the center, and that the African Blood Brotherhood and then other successive organizations represented the left. Can you describe the ideological and political differences between them?
1: Sure. One of the key arguments of the book is that this effort to desegregate the American labor movement was propelled by the ongoing fight between the center and left factions of black labor, and that the sort of unintended consequence of that back and forth actually was tactical innovation and social movement success. And it begins in Harlem, as we discussed earlier. Randolph was the leader of the center. And the left actually grows out of the same organization that A. Philip Randolph was a part of, which was the Socialist Party in Harlem. The left were the folks who broke with the Socialist Party in Harlem to establish the Communist Party, which was then called the Workers' Party in Harlem. And I would say that the center was much more comfortable than their left counterparts in dealing with the bureaucracy of organized labor. They were happy to walk the halls of power and to interact with the American Federation of Labor. They oriented primarily to the situation of black labor in the United States. They were less internationalist in their outlook. And I would say that they sort of vacillated between sometimes working with the left in coalition and other times participating in outright red baiting. The left, by contrast, was much more internationalist in orientation. Many of them were key cadres of the International Communist Party, and several of them were also black nationalists and anti-colonial activists. Whereas the center saw capitalism as problematic only insofar as they excluded black labor from the labor market, the left saw capitalism as a fundamentally exploitative, racist, and colonial organization. I would say those were the main kind of ideological differences between the center and the left, and you could follow those very same politics actually through time from the 19-teens up through, in fact, the March on Washington and the years immediately following.
0: What was the relationship of the Black left to the larger left? And I want to ask that with the caveat that, you know, you're making the argument that we can't understand the ideas and politics of the Black labor movement by seeing as peripheral to the larger U.S. labor movement or the larger U.S. left, that the Black labor movement was the driver of the kind of dynamic organizing and interracial solidarity that then came out of it. But you have also mentioned connections to the Socialist Party and later the Communist Party, and I wanted to ask you how you would characterize that relationship.
1: That's a wonderful question, because you cannot reduce one to the other, and one is not a creature of the other. They were distinctive political communities. And I would say that there's not one sort of rule or broad theme that characterizes that relationship. It changed over time. So, for example, one of the reasons why Randolph and the communists within the Socialist Party of Harlem split is because Randolph thought that there was an avenue, there was a capacity on the part of the Socialist Party to address the Black labor question, whereas the communists were completely impatient with that and thought that the Socialist Party really just showed absolutely no history of interest in interracial solidarity. And so they left. I would say that the relationship with the Communist Party later on also changed. So in the beginning, there was a relationship that I would characterize as cautiousness, and one of tutelage, but not in the way that one might expect, right? I mean, I think that one of the sort of conceits of U.S. labor history is that somehow, the Communist Party, unilaterally impacted Black labor and recruited Black workers to their cause. But in point of fact, if you look at the way in which the Communist Party program developed in Harlem in that earlier period, what you see is actually Black labor advising the Communist Party on how to organize Black workers. There were a few instances in the book in which the Communist Party is really kind of excited about organizing these ideologically correct coalitions and wants everybody to toe the party line, etc. And Black labor activists are saying, look, this is way too doctrinaire. People don't know what you're talking about. And we need to really reframe how we're talking about Black workers and the relationship to white workers. And, after a few sort of like disastrous attempts at recruiting Black workers, the Communist Party finally kind of relents and says, okay, let's do it your way. And they end up, the Workers' Party ends up adopting pretty much whole cloth the program laid out by activists of the African Blood Brotherhood, right? So there is, in the beginning, a very close working relationship with the Communist Party, but that doesn't last through the entire period that I'm writing about. Later on, especially during the end and the immediate aftermath of the Second World War, the Communist Party, with instructions from the Soviet Union, is telling Black workers that they need to basically stand down. We're not going to be mobilizing workers in the streets anymore, because now we're part of the political establishment. We are the ruling power, right? Together with the United States and Britain, we now rule the world. So it is not necessary anymore for us to act like the underdog, right? And the Black left says, That is preposterous, right? Because, you know, the situation of the Black working class is nowhere near as good as it needs to be. And so the Black left actually at some point has to do an end run around the Communist Party USA in order to continue its program of mass mobilization. So it's a great question, but there isn't like a very neat answer to the relationship. There is a relationship. It's a hugely important one for this book, but I don't think you can say that one characteristic can sort of sum up the relationship between the Black left and the U.S. left.
0: That makes sense. Sociologist Cedric De Leon is my guest. We're discussing his book, Freedom Train, Black Politics and the Story of Interracial Solidarity. I'm Sasha Lilly, and this is Against the Grain. So how did workers in the Black labor movement, whether on the center or whether on the left, understand interracial solidarity? Did this mean essentially breaking the color line in the workplace, or did it entail more than that?
1: It entailed more than that. And we see this most clearly when Black workers successfully organize steel, auto, and tobacco into the industrial union movement, specifically the Congress of Industrial Organizations, or CIO. Because once they do that, it becomes very clear that the Black left is interested in more than just membership in unions. They do want that, of course, but they want first class citizenship, to use the words of John P. Davis, who was the national director of the National Negro Congress in the 1930s. By first class citizenship, what they mean is not just membership, but also representative leadership in the labor movement. And of course, one of the reasons why Black workers were able to organize auto, steel, tobacco, meatpacking, and other industries is because Black people were disproportionately represented in those industries. Those were the worst jobs, the most menial, dirty jobs that you could find. And they believed that their representation in leadership should be commensurate with their strength in those industries. And when they started to demand that, the CIO basically said, well, we're not interested in that. We're fine with you being members of the union, but as far as you entering into leadership, that's not something that we are interested in. There are, of course, exceptions to this, especially among the most left-led of the CIO unions. But for the most part, Black people were excluded from leadership. The other thing that it meant beyond representative leadership was a program organized around both economic and racial justice, right? So we're organizing in the workplace, but we're also organizing in the community around questions of housing and social legislation and education as well. So it meant three things. It meant, for them, interracial solidarity meant membership in the labor movement, representative leadership, and a commitment to struggle equally for both economic and racial justice.
0: What was the National Negro Congress, and how was it founded, and who did it encompass in terms of both members and ideological tendencies, the kind of tendencies you've been describing, this longstanding division between the center and the left in the Black labor movement?
1: Well, it was started in 1935 at a conference at Howard University, and as you suggest, it is really the first time that the center and left work in coalition on a national basis. They did form a United Front conference in Harlem. But the 1935 conference at Howard was meant to establish a national mass organization encompassing both the center and the left, as well as larger Black civil society, including clergy, fraternal organizations, civil rights organizations like the NAACP and the Urban League, etc. Right, so it encompassed what was up until that point the broadest swath of Black civil society. But one thing that's really important to understand is that the National Negro Congress is different from the NAACP and Urban League and other organizations, because for the first time, this national organization put the Black worker at the center of their political program, meaning that the whole thing was meant to essentially integrate African Americans into the U.S. labor movement. And the point was to ameliorate the social and working conditions of Black people in America in a time of widespread economic deprivation. And of course, that was the Great Depression, right? So that's when it was established. That was a sort of like ideological, let's say, face. It was a sort of coalition, a unified left-center coalition. And I would say this is not exactly the question you asked, but I would say probably the most important achievement of the National Negro Congress was to actually organize tens of thousands of Black workers into the formal U.S. labor movement. Again, one of the myths that we tell ourselves about the Congress of Industrial Organizations and the Communist Party is that you have a number of like really badass white labor activists and workers who have really, really good politics. And, you know, they're inclusive people. They're fair-minded people, and they go out and they organize. They welcome Black workers into the union movement. That's not exactly how it happened. In fact, what happens is that the National Negro Congress approaches the CIO and says to them, listen, what are you going to do about all of these industries where Black workers are disproportionately concentrated? Because I'll tell you something. In recent history, the boss has been able to defeat the labor movement by turning Black people against white people and vice versa. And we want to do it differently. Let us organize Black workers into the Steel Workers Organizing Committee and the Packing House Workers Organizing Committee and so forth. Let us do that work, and we'll make this happen on a scale that you have never seen before. And that's exactly what happens. So by the way, the CIO, you know, gets a lot of credit for saying yes to that proposal. But we should really understand it as a process that was begun by Black labor and that continued because of the working relationship between the CIO and the National Negro Congress. And the result is that in the span of just a few short years, we're talking 2, 3, 4 years, the National Negro Congress is able to organize about 250,000 Black workers into the labor movement. These are numbers that were, at that time, were completely unheard of, right? And so the NNC did many, many things. But I would say their marquee achievement in the story of interracial labor solidarity was to organize the Black industrial worker for the first time in U.S. labor history.
0: One of the threads that runs through the story of Black labor in the 20th century is the role of the state to try and undermine and destroy it. And I wonder if you can talk about the fate of the National Negro Congress and through what entities the state attempted to dismantle this organization.
1: At this point, we know a ton about the ways in which the FBI and the intelligence agencies infiltrated the Black Panthers and Dr. King. But the fact of the matter is that the Bureau and also the State Department, which would start the CIA, had been surveilling and infiltrating Black labor organizations since the 19-teens, Okay, since the years immediately after the Bolshevik Revolution, were when black cadres were going to the Soviet Union, and so by the time we get to the National Negro Congress, the state had already established a set of practices and agencies to infiltrate black labor, and of course the National Negro Congress becomes a casualty of that infiltration. The short story is that. The FBI was able to turn two of the National Negro Congress's leaders into informants for them. Shortly after that, so this is happening, I would say, at the tail end of the Second World War through to about 1946, the result of that infiltration, because one of the people who was turned was the president of the National Negro Congress. So, I mean, at that point, I mean, the FBI had, you know, had the leadership, okay? And the NNC was so badly damaged by that that they disbanded in 1947. What is interesting is that the younger cadres of the NNC end up establishing a successor organization to the NNC after it it gets disbanded, and that new organization is the National Negro Labor Council, which is also a left-led black labor organization.
0: And how did the National Negro Labor Council organize, given that they were formed from, as you say, the younger members of the National Negro Congress? What lessons did they draw from that experience, including, I guess, toward the state, in their organization?
1: That's a wonderful question. They drew a number of lessons. One lesson that the NNLC, I believe, learned was that it shouldn't shrink from state repression. In other words, it must confront state repression. And right from the get-go, the House Un-American Activities Committee, HUAC, brings the leaders of the NNLC in front of the committee, and they strike back. The most famous is Coleman Young's testimony and his exchange with the committee. They don't back down and call out the hypocrisy of HUAC. Coleman Young, of course, was a veteran himself, and so he believed that his status as a veteran permitted him the right to engage in activity that would desegregate the labor movement and expand the freedom for all people in the United States. Basically, HUAC, after running this kind of kangaroo court type situation in Detroit, reportedly leaves Detroit with their tail between their legs. So that's one lesson, you know, and they were able actually to operate for a few years after that, engaging in some of the most just triumphant organizing campaigns of that period, and also desegregating some of the largest companies like Sears and Roebuck and American Airlines. So that's one lesson. But another lesson that I think is really important that they end up learning in the course of their efforts to desegregate the labor movement in the 1950s is that they learned that they relied too much or thought too much of organized labor to provide the base for their struggle. And this is because basically the labor unions who cooperated with their campaign to desegregate American unions were primarily left-led unions. The vast majority of international unions in the AFL would not participate, with a few exceptions. And so one thing that Coleman Young and the other leadership of the NNLC realized was that they really should have been organizing from the get-go in the community. The way that they put it was they overestimated the willingness of organized labor to back the struggle for desegregation and underestimated their power base in the ghetto. That's their words, not mine. So I think I would say that those were the two big lessons that the NNLC learned.
0: I'm speaking with Cedric De Leon. He's a sociologist and scholar of labor studies, author of Freedom Train, Black Politics and the Story of Interracial Solidarity. I'm Sasha Lilly, and this is Against the Grain. So, Cedric, you were tracing the trajectory of the kind of left flank of the Black labor movement, but I wanted to ask you about returning to the other strain of that movement around A. Philip Randolph, how that side of the movement fared in mid-century. Randolph left the National Negro Congress before it kind of fell apart from state infiltration. Where did he take his organizing? How did he orient his strategy, that more centrist strategy then?
1: That's a great question again. He turns his attention to two different campaigns, one more successful than the other. Let's just put it that way by way of summary. The first thing that he does when he leaves the National Negro Congress is he begins a campaign called the March on Washington Movement in 1941, which is a campaign to desegregate the defense industries, defense-related unions and government. And they begin to organize what they promise will be a 100,000-person march on Washington if the Roosevelt administration does not issue an executive order outlawing the segregation of exactly those sectors that I just mentioned. And so what ends up happening as all of this organizing is happening is that FDR pulls Randolph into the Oval Office along with Walter White, who is the head of the NAACP, and tries to come to an agreement so that these 100,000, Black activists don't end up in Washington. There's a back and forth on that, with FDR playing coy for a little while, resistant to giving Randolph and the March on Washington movement anything. But eventually, the organizing becomes so real, and Randolph also plays, key strategic actors in the White House, including Eleanor Roosevelt, against the president, that essentially FDR becomes alarmed, starts to believe that the threat is real, and then eventually issues Executive Order 8802, which, by some people's accounts, was the most important piece of government policy on the question of Black labor since Reconstruction. And Executive Order 8802 does exactly what Randolph asks it to do, which is to outlaw segregation in the defense industries, including in labor. Now, the second thing that he does after that, and he forms this organization in response to the National Negro Labor Council, which is, as I said earlier, the left-led Black independent labor organization, is he founds an anti-communist, red-baiting national organization called the NLC USA, the Negro Labor Committee USA. And this organization is very closely aligned with basically labor officialdom, the leading officials in the CIO and the AFL, because they're not joined yet at that time. And they do everything in their power, essentially, to scuttle the National Negro Labor Council's organizing. It's a sort of despicable, very kind of run-of-the-mill, really, red-baiting kind of campaign to vilify Coleman Young and the Vicky Garvin and the other members of the NNLC, and say that workers should not organize with them. The NNLC was nevertheless successful, but But I mean, you asked about what Randolph does after the NNC, and I would say he does one thing that is, you know, that is truly quite consequential in the March on Washington movement, and then does something that I would say not very many people involved, you know, in the Black trade union movement today would be very proud of.
0: Well, and of course, the March on Washington for Jobs and Freedom in 1963 was ultimately the fruit of A. Philip Randolph's labors, although, as you say, it tends to be remembered now as strictly the kind of civil rights-focused part of the Black freedom struggle and not about the Black labor movement. But, of course, all the contradictions that you have been laying out for us within the Black labor movement over the 20th century show themselves up in the organization for the March on Washington. Can you tell us about how it straddled or didn't these differing longstanding tendencies within the Black labor movement on the center and on the left?
1: The March on Washington for Jobs and Freedom in 1963 is very similar to the National Negro Congress in the sense that the center and left unite. The difference is that whereas the left is really in the leading position in the NNC, it is the center that is in the leading position of the March on Washington for Jobs and Freedom, right? They agree to work with one another, but it is not an altogether very smooth process. Throughout the early years of the Negro American Labor Council, NALC, which is the organization, that's the independent Black labor organization that organizes the March on Washington for Jobs and Freedom. The early years of that organization are very much fraught, and all you have to do is look at the minutes of these conferences that they have. And over again, the left is fighting with Randolph to do something that resembles direct action and mass mobilization. Like what he wants to do is basically create a pressure group that is able to be in conversation with the leadership of the AFL-CIO, namely President George Meany. He wants to be able to

0: And it's eventually because of the pressure from the left in the NALC that that A. Philip Randolph then asks Bayard Rustin, who is then working for A.J. Mustine in a sort of pacifist political organization, and asks Rustin, what can we do that we haven't done? What can we do that we haven't done? And Rustin, who was actually a youth organizer for the original March on Washington in 1941, when he was a member of the Youth Communist League, Rustin says, well, I suppose we haven't done a march yet. So Randolph, who's the originator of the march, then says to Rustin, all right, why don't you put together a proposal for me? And I'll talk to you in a few weeks. And that's exactly what happens. Rustin, together with a couple of his comrades, basically comes up with an organizing plan that really is meant to center Black people's exclusion from the formal labor market and the organized labor movement. Initially, it's framed actually around economics, around the racialized political economy of the United States. But then, you know, Randolph says, well, but there are a number of civil rights organizations like the NAACP who we really need on board here. So, you know, can we kind of include them somehow in the program? And Rustin says, fine, we'll call it the March on Washington for Jobs and Freedom. Are you happy now? So, which is the exact opposite, right, from the mythology that we tell ourselves about the March on Washington, right, which is supposed to be about desegregating public spaces. It's essentially the thing that results in the 1964 Civil Rights Act, the 1965 Voting Rights Act, and the 1968 Fair Housing Act. But that's not actually how it was originally conceived. It became that for sure. I don't want to be heard as saying that the March on Washington somehow did not impact that legislative agenda. It did, for sure. But I think that to your question about, you know, how does the center and the left really work together here, it's a symbiotic thing, right? Because Randolph has the connections within the halls of power of organized labor, and he pushes those people as far as they can go, and they tell Randolph to sit down and we're not going to do it your way. And it's finally at that point that the left starts to speak up and says, listen, we're not moving the needle. We need to do some direct action. And then Randolph, to his credit, relents and says, all right, we'll do it your way. And the result is what is at that point the largest mass demonstration in U.S. labor and civil rights history. The other thing that I would say, Sasha, is that for the march specifically, I don't want to be read as saying that labor was the civil rights movement. That's not what I'm arguing at all. What I'm saying is that for specifically for the March on Washington for Jobs and Freedom in August 1963, the civil rights organizations that were supposed to be at the lead in our public imagination were not in the lead. Okay, so that the NAACP and the Urban League, who were the most famous civil rights organizations in America at that particular time, only sign on to the March on Washington in July 1963. That's 1 month before the march takes place. They had been organizing for months before that without the cooperation of the NAACP or Urban League. It's really, I think, you know, a testament, right, to the role of Black labor in the Black freedom struggle, that they were the ones who really kind of galvanized all of Black civil society to be for this direct action campaign.
1: Cedric, in the time that we have left, I guess I'm going to ask you an impossible question, you know, compressing a huge amount of history. But obviously, these divisions remained within the center and the left of the Black labor movement. And you see, like, the organizing of the Dodge Revolutionary Union movement, you know, being one example of the left. Are those divisions we can see coming up to our time? And if so, are there any lessons from this history that you would draw today when there is a upsurge in organizing and, of course, under now very repressive circumstances, a very difficult terrain.
0: Yes, so the factions still remain, I would say, though in less formal terms. I mean, if we go back to the 1950s, for example, there are two competing black labor organizations, Randolph's Negro Labor Committee and the National Negro Labor Council. That's not what we have today. What we do have are two institutionalized black constituency groups in the AFL-CIO, the Coalition of Black Trade Unionists, CBTU, and the A. Philip Randolph Institute. I would say that those comprise the center of black labor today. Although I should say that historically the CBTU was to the left of the A. Philip Randolph Institute. APRI became an official AFL-CIO constituency group before the CBTU did. But they're now both in the AFL-CIO. I think it's too strong to say that they have been co-opted. I would say that they, however, have very strong relationship with the mainstream U.S. labor movement. Now, the black left, however, does remain, but they're not in any one organization. They are in several organizations. They're in organizations affiliated with the movement for Black Lives. And many of those cadres in the movement for Black Lives are also union members and leaders. So Marsha Howard, for example, who was one of the leaders of George Floyd Square in Minneapolis, is also the vice president of the Minneapolis Federation of Teachers. In addition to holding down George Floyd Square, was able to lead two successful strikes on behalf of teachers and paraprofessionals in that city. And of course, as we know, the trouble continues. The racial trouble continues in Minneapolis with the killing of somebody who was critical of ICE in the streets of Minneapolis. So there are those folks. There are people in other organizations, progressives in the Labor Research and Action Network, which is affiliated with Jobs with Justice. There are black left activists in Amazonians United, which is the union currently organizing Amazon fulfillment facilities and drivers. And that's not all. There are many black left activists, but they're more scattered throughout the labor movement, and particularly in these sort of like dicey spaces where organized labor, you know, does not have, let's say, a stable home. The black left is sort of like on the front lines of the American political economy, organizing people who have been largely left out of the labor market still. So the division still persists. What are the lessons, you know, for today? I think that the primary lesson is of the story that I tell in Freedom Train is that the center and left were able to forge a united front under conditions, a very frightening right-wing political repression. And it's really because these folks were uniting against like the actual fascists, like, you know, the fascist party itself, right? These are workers who are facing down the ancestral right-wing powers of the current right. And I would say that if black labor under very unfavorable conditions, including, by the way, Jim Crow unionism, if they were able to unite under that level of political repression, then surely the center and left of black labor and the wider labor movement and progressive civil society can unite again against the descendants of the Axis powers.
1: Cedric De Leon, thank you so much.
0: Thank you, Sasha. I appreciate you having me on.
1: Cedric De Leon is the author of Freedom Train, Black Politics and the Story of Interracial Solidarity. He's professor of sociology and labor studies at the University of Massachusetts Amherst. You've been listening to Against the Grain. I'm Sasha Lilly. Thanks so much for listening, and please tune in again next time.

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1: All right, good morning and welcome to our Tuesday morning drop site live stream. Later in the program, we're going to be joined by Sam Robinson, a terrific journalist from Michigan, to talk about actually at least four interesting races going on there. Of course, you have the Senate campaign between Abdul El-Sayed and Haley Stevens. You also have a contest in Detroit, where Sam Robinson covers more specifically between Donovan McKinney and an incumbent AIPAC-backed Sri Thanedar, as well as two other candidates who are running, Kyle Blomquist and then Will Lawrence in mid-Michigan. Will Lawrence running kind of against genocide, against data center build-outs in mid-Michigan. He will be joining us with Sam later in the program. But first, we're going to be talking about how the war is reshaping Gulf countries and Gulf alliances. My colleague, Murtaza Hussain, is here with me to talk a little bit about, more about that. Maz, how you doing?
2: Good. Good to see you, Ryan.
1: So tell us a little bit about the guest that we're going to be having on, and then I've got a Bezalel Smotrich tweet that is relevant to this entire conversation that I want to share with you and get your reaction to.
2: Yeah, you've been teasing this tweet for me for a couple minutes, so I'm curious to see what this is. But
1: it's a good one.
2: Yeah, basically the Persian Gulf region, such an economic lung for the entire world, has been totally upended by the war, and we kind of haven't really felt the impacts of that economically or strategically left yet. But, our guest, Amir Hanjani, he's a board member at the Quincy Institute, which people probably know from Trier Parsi and Eli Clifton and other people. He wrote an article recently about how the war has changed the Gulf, and particularly premised on the fact that the Gulf countries that he's very familiar with and spent a lot of time there, their view was Iran's basically won the war. And it's very interesting because there was an interview with the Iranian foreign minister, Araghchi, which is published earlier this week. And he mentioned that some of the Gulf countries had been told by the United States, in his view, that basically, just give us a month. Give us a month to sort out the Iran problem and you'll never have this problem again. And that was sort of the premise by which they got their acquiescence to the war. They've been denying, like a lot of these countries, that they knew about the war, they participated. It's completely farcical. If you look at open source information, you can see that they were the main staging grounds for the war. And we've been reporting before the war started that they were well aware, the GCC countries in Jordan, what kind of war it was going to be. And they kind of went all in with the U.S., on the premise that, yes, you give us a little bit of time and we'll just make this problem go away. The problem didn't go away. We're now, like 5 months into the four-day special military operation. And Iran is hitting the Gulf countries very hard. It seems like it's going to be around for quite a while, maybe even stronger out of the war. So it's going to completely change the way that the Gulf region is set up. So I want to talk to Amir a bit about that because, he has some insight into the perceptions in the other countries of how they're going to survive or how they're going to institute a new order with this new reality. I don't think that the American-dominated Gulf is going to come back, even if Trump does escalate the war, even if he tries to launch ground operations and so forth. It seems very difficult to put the toothpaste back in the tube in this case.
1: All right. So this post this morning or late last night from Amit Siegel caught my eye. Yeah, so this is a reporter who's very close to Netanyahu. He says, Finance Minister Smotrich, after the lengthy security discussion last night, quote, the state of Israel has no interest in joining the contained confrontation between Iran and the United States. The current situation is the best one for us, unquote. So that is, tight Ben-Gvir ally Smotrich, who, as the finance minister, has almost dictatorial authority over the West Bank. At this point, so he's saying that this is the best of all worlds for Israel. Israel's not fighting. Israel's not getting attacked. The Gulf countries are just getting blasted by Iran. The U.S. is losing, one or two service members a day in this confrontation, as it looks like Iran has shifted its focus from primarily targeting military infrastructure. Antennas, radar systems, early warning systems, and pivoted to striking dormitories, which were housing service members. And so we're starting to see significant casualties. That, according to Smotrich, is the best of all worlds. How do you explain a statement like that coming out from an Israeli minister?
2: Well, it seems like a lot of the new generation of Israeli politicians, especially the more far-right ones, they really enjoy rubbing people's face in it. They're kind of open about their perception of things. They're much more blunt. And I think this is the perception of a lot of people in the Israeli political establishment. What they really wanted was to have a forever war between Iran and the United States that they wouldn't have to be very heavily involved in at all stages. It can just run on autopilot, so to speak. And they're glad to see the destruction of the Gulf countries. I think that they were hoping to trigger sort of a Guns of August type situation where a bunch of overlapping alliances just led to a big civil war in the Gulf indefinitely. And that's kind of what's happening. They have economic relationships with many of those countries, but not all of them. And those relationships are really less important than the goal of weakening Iran and making Israel the sole surviving preeminent power in the region. You know, Kuwait, which is getting really hit really hard by Iran and which also is part of, it doesn't have any relationship with Israel. Theoretically, it's a state of war with Israel still. That's good for them in a way. So they're glad to see all the other parties destroy each other. They're glad to see the U.S. be bogged down in the Middle East. Because if you remember, just before this cycle of fighting in Iran started about a year ago involving the U.S., there was still all this talk about the U.S. one day pivoting to Asia or leaving the Middle East behind. That was a big part of the Trump 2025 national security strategy. And that seems to be all out the window now. We're talking about maybe years of involvement fighting Iran, putting everything else to the side, setting aside budgetary and munition stores for an endless Middle East war. And that's really ideal for Israel because they didn't want, and in some ways they could not afford the U.S. to leave the region. And as Smotrich said, they got something which is ideal for them. They have the U.S. fighting on the front line of a war against Iran where Israel doesn't have to take any of the hits or any of the disruption from that. There's the idea that the U.S. is going to leave now has been rendered much more difficult. And if the Gulf Arab states are destroyed in the matter, that's all the better, in fact. It leaves Israel more powerful in isolation.
1: So now, what about from Iran's perspective? We understand why Israel wouldn't want to be getting struck by Iran here. I've also seen some analysis of the Iranian attacks over the past several days as targeting kind of the Gulf wall or the Arab wall that is standing between Iran and Israel, in the 12-day war. And then again, in the first phase of this one, a lot of Iranian missiles either kind of fell out of the sky, or were intercepted by either the U.S. or Israeli ballistic missile interceptors, which rely heavily on these early warning systems that are constructed, throughout Bahrain, Kuwait, Jordan in particular, by successively kind of punishing those early warning systems in between Iran and Israel. I've seen people saying that Iran is setting up then the ability to start striking Israel more effectively. Smotrich seems to feel that they're rather comfortable that Iran and the U.S. are going to engage separately, and the Gulf is going to absorb most of the blows. Do you have a sense of, how Iran feels about this situation of Israel keeping itself out? And does Iran benefit from keeping Israel out, because then there'll be less sorties and less attacks coming from the combined coalition?
2: A few years ago, after seemingly the U.S. had completely given up on the idea of a transformative political change in the Middle East involving the integration of Israel with the Palestinians and all these things that were very popular in the 90s, they shifted to a different model, and they actually gave it a title, which was MEAD, which is Middle East Air Defense. So we're not going to have like a grand coming together of all different countries and reconciliation of differences and what have you, but we can work together to make this missile defense system that encompasses all the CENTCOM countries, including Israel, and it defends them against long-range missiles. And the unstated premise of that was obviously defending them against Iranian missiles. So what the MEAD system did, in fact, was turn the Middle East into a gigantic sort of buffer zone of missile defense systems, basically defending Israel. Israel is at the center of it, but all the countries would play a role in that. Jordan, Bahrain, Saudi Arabia, Qatar, and so forth. They would have this integrated system of sensors and radars and anti-missile batteries and so forth. that would make it like a thick forest of defenses you have to get through before you can actually hit Israel. So, you know, I think it was very foolish of them to be involved in that, because geographically speaking, if you're somewhere out at the outskirts of that forest, you're likely to get hit really hard in the war anyways, and it's unlikely those systems will be able to defend you against a power that has thousands and thousands of short-range and medium-range ballistic missiles. But they still got involved in it. They still joined the MEAD program. And what's happening now is that Iran is systematically dismantling every layer of that system. So they started the war by hitting all the radars and THAAD long-range ballistic missile defense systems and other ballistic missile defense systems in Bahrain, in Qatar, in Saudi Arabia, and all these countries. And now they've heavily degraded those systems in those countries now, and they're going more inland. They're hitting Jordan really hard, and Jordan's the next layer before you get to Israel. So, you know, it's kind of interesting because this is something the U.S. spent many, many years developing, the system of anti-missile defenses, and they put a lot of money into it. It was supposed to be the system that would replace the heavy U.S. military involvement in the region. It would just neutralize Iran's ballistic missiles through these defenses. But instead, it's being all taken apart. And now you're in a situation where once, if and when the Jordanian node of that is heavily degraded or destroyed, Iran can fire a lot of ballistic missiles at Israel with much more greater effect. And they could do a tremendous amount of damage to Israel, which ultimately is a very, very small country. And it's even if you look at the map, it's very small. If you actually look at the population centers and where things are, it's even far smaller. You can do a tremendous amount of damage with ballistic missiles. And another thing the Iranians did throughout the war is that they used the less effective missiles early on because they knew that they would drain down the interceptor batteries. And now, only now, they're starting to use the much more advanced ballistic missiles. And there was a story in the Wall Street Journal the other day with anonymous U.S. officials stating that Iran is believed to be developed new technologies, or maybe Russia and China are helping Iran with their missile strikes recently. I think that both of those claims I would look at with a degree of skepticism. I don't think that the Iranians have whole cloth developed any new technologies during the war, although they are engaging in some forms of adaptation during the fighting. And likewise, Russia and China, they have their own relationships with the U.S. The degree of alignment between all these countries is often greatly exaggerated, and they often bargain their relationship with Iran with the U.S. They're really not that close. And for them to especially for China to help engage in helping attack U.S. troops, that would be a huge escalation. Russia may be giving some targeting information and so forth, but there's no evidence of transferring new technologies or missile capacities to Iran. Iran is just doing what they were planning to do for many, many decades, which is save their more advanced missiles in reserve when they've dismantled this MEAD system or degraded it or drained its batteries as much as they can. And those strikes would be much more damaging to the U.S. and its partner countries in the region. That's why, you know, to say all that, the MOU was really a great time for the U.S. to get out of the war, because they hadn't taken a tremendous amount of casualties. The stage of the Iranian degradation of their systems was still not at a point where it'd become critical. But now, if the war continues, there are going to be a lot of casualties. It's going to be a lot of damage and so forth, because this is how the Iranians plan to proceed with the war. And I'll add, you know, if people are boxing fans, there was a classic strategy that Muhammad Ali used to do in boxing matches, which called the rope-a-dope strategy. So if you're the smaller party in the conflict, you want to get, and you're fighting a larger party, you know, in a boxing match, you don't want to have it all slugged out in the first two rounds, because you'll get knocked out and it'll be pretty obvious. What you want to do is keep the larger party in there, wear them out over 11, 12 rounds. And then if you're still in the fight, you can deploy your advantages and then you can knock them out because they're fatigued and so forth. That's exactly what the Iranians are doing. And again, I'll add one final comment. Trump got into this war very casually. Maybe the Netanyahu convinced him, or he was feeling good after Venezuela. Very superficial reasons like that. The Iranians have been preparing for this war for four decades. So they had a very calculated plan. They took it very seriously. So, you know, to all that to say, I think that still this is a good time for the U.S. to get out of the war, because it's only going to get worse from this point on, where the advantages start accruing to the Iranian side.
1: And what do you think the U.S. war planners missed when it came to botching this strategy? Because as somebody who was a total amateur and just looking from the outside, if they were describing to me this strategic array, they say, okay, we're going to put these, you know, multi-billion dollar pieces of equipment all throughout our bases in Qatar, Kuwait, Bahrain, and Jordan, and that's going to be, you know, layer upon layer of missile defense to protect Israel. I hope I would have had the foresight to be in the meeting and say, oh, well, how are you going to stop the multi-billion dollar antenna from getting hit? Like what, which, if I'm looking at the map correctly here, looks to be 100 or 200 kilometers in the first layer from Iran. So they can, you know, that's a very difficult thing to protect. And of course, as we saw within the first 24 hours of the war, we were seeing images of these, you know, multi-billion dollar early warning systems lying in smoldering ruins, which then makes the ones that are 200 kilometers away more vulnerable, which then makes the ones that are 400 kilometers. This appears to me to be a pretty mundane observation that you would expect somebody in the room would have elevated to the decision makers. So what's your sense of the kind of these, just the American decision-making apparatus that allowed them to go forward and say, no, actually, it'll be fine. They won't actually do the most obvious thing.
2: Well, you know, my understanding from reading some of the reports about this is that the military leadership was not particularly thrilled about the idea of fighting this war. And I think it was Chief of Staff, Joint Chief of Staff, had Dan King. He was not exactly enthusiastic about it. Rubio and Vance and others in the administration, they acquiesced to the decision, but they weren't really chomping at the bit for this. It was really the political appointees like Hegseth and obviously people outside the government like Netanyahu, who were very influential, and Lindsey Graham, who were the most adamant that this should happen. And these people were the ones who cared the least, perhaps, about some of these details, or they were not as professional or, you know, as far as we know, didn't understand the fine nuances of what the war would really entail. And they're the ones who push forward most strongly. So I think the point you're raising, that speaks to the reticence of some of the more professional military officers who maybe didn't like Iran at all, but they certainly understood the cost of this. And if you know, at the start of the war, Kane gave the order, along with CENTCOM, to evacuate many of these U.S. military bases in the region. And people were basically working from home. They're working from hotels and things like that in the Gulf. He probably saved the lives of hundreds of American service members with that decision. But it came at the cost of the war being fought much less effectively, because if you're not fighting from your bases, fortified bases nearby Iran, you can't really generate the tempo of airstrikes that's necessary to be effective at degrading Iranian capacity in such a conflict. So, you know, they are very casualty averse and they save the lives of service members, but it came at that price. So, you know, this whole situation actually is interesting, because if you were to go back maybe 20 years, Iran didn't have some of the capacities which have been proliferating around the world now, these precision drones and the level of missile program they have today. And in that case, the war maybe would have been much more effective. This whole issue of the Strait of Hormuz, if you're operating the previous paradigm before drone warfare, the idea was if some ships go out there to block the strait, just sink the ships and then keep going, and then that'll be the end of it. Or if artillery batteries are on the shore and they're hitting ships, just destroy the batteries and we can be done with that. That was how people thought the war would go. They thought they'd open the strait in a few days. No one thought that months and months would pass and the strait would be under their control. That's a new variable, which technology has made possible. And likewise, these underground missile cities that the Iranians have developed, if you could just wipe out their overground missile batteries and they didn't have anything like that, it wouldn't be such a problem. But the U.S. basically wasting very effective, very expensive and very rare, exquisite munitions, firing basically at mountains and solid granite rock to try to temporarily disable the cities, but they can't destroy them. This is a tremendous waste of resources. And, you know, it all reminds me, there was a very obscure article I read many years ago, right after the assassination of Qasem Soleimani by a U.S. Army officer. And he kind of had written it as a personal reflection. But he said that, you know, the day that I realized that U.S. empire in the Middle East was over, in his view, analysis, his view, was the day after the assassination of Qasem Soleimani. Because what happened the day after was that Iran had fired these precise ballistic missile attacks against a U.S. military base in Iraq. And they calibrated the attack not to kill anybody, but just to give a demonstration effect. And I think they thought the message of that demonstration effect would be very clear, but I don't think that the Trump administration really got it. But this Army officer said that the message is very clear, which is that all our basing network around the region is no longer safe because Iranians now have highly precise strike capabilities. So he's like, well, we can't have any of these bases anymore because if they can do that, they can do that anywhere. And he kind of went on and on a bit about it, but he said that if you game this all out, we're going to have to leave the region because it's not safe for us to be there. And the entire premise of us being there has now been undermined critically. And only now, 6 years later, are we seeing the full fruition of that, because I don't think many of these bases will be rebuilt. And it's really a question now of the Gulf Arab states, if they're going to continue doubling down on a relationship which manifestly has failed to protect them, has put them in now in great existential danger. But I still think that even if they were to try to entice the U.S. back, even the U.S. military leadership is not going to want to rebuild these bases because they basically proved themselves to be worthless during a war. And I'll add one final point, that a lot of the bases around the Persian Gulf region, the reason they're there is to control the Strait of Hormuz and control the Persian Gulf basin and all the shipping that's there. If you can't have a Fifth Fleet base in Bahrain, it's not safe anymore. And other bases around that littoral region of the Persian Gulf, then how are you going to contest the Strait of Hormuz? How are you going to control it, so forth? At very least, you'll have to split it with the Iranians. And they don't seem like they want to split it anymore after the war. So do you fight a forever war to try to get control of the Strait? Even that's not really going to work, because you need to have whoever's in Tehran basically agreeing that not even a single drone or missile will be fired in the Strait. And that's going to require maybe an invasion of Tehran, which I don't think the U.S. military, even with a draft at the moment, has the capacity to do. So it's kind of really, you know, the war was a big mistake, because a lot of U.S. power around the world is built on perception and these very powerful bluffs that exist. You don't want to give anyone the opportunity to call your bluff. So what's this done now, you've called a bluff about not being able to protect the Gulf states, not being able to protect the Strait of Hormuz. So now what? What do you do with that? And I think that the best thing to do would be to leave the situation. I don't think that an agreement is probably realistic now after everything's happened, especially with the MOU falling apart, but just leave the region and try to work something out in the long term. And now I think that the really question, and that's what I want to talk to Amr about when we bring him on, the question really does fall upon the Gulf states, because if they decide to pull the plug on the MEAD and the Abraham Accords and all these things they're doing with the U.S., then you could have a new modus vivendi in the region. But as long as they feel still trapped into this painful situation can go on at great cost to everyone, but especially to them.
1: And so going back to the American strategic thinking and developing this array of missile defense, your answer makes me think that their vision was basically, this will set up a strong defense for an attack, a kind of unprovoked attack by Iran against Israel, because it would be so costly for Iran to first have to go through the first layer, then the second layer, then the third, then the fourth, and then finally they can start striking Israel. And in the meantime, the U.S. and Israel will be exacting, you know, extraordinary costs on Iran, as we have done over the past several months. The damage to Iran and its civilian infrastructure, its economy, its thousands of people, you know, is extraordinary, and not one that I think any country would willingly choose, even if they are going to come out ahead of this. But what it didn't do is set us up for a unilateral attack on Iran, which then forces them to respond. So I can imagine from the military's perspective, okay, you want us to defend Israel. Here is a way that we can set up our pieces in the Middle East that will make it very difficult and very costly for Iran to ever launch a war against Israel. And that would also explain why Dan Kane and others were so resistant to the idea of launching the war themselves. And I remember in the reporting in January and February, the thing Kane kept saying is that we have a lot of military infrastructure in the region that is going to be put at significant risk. And so basically what the military was trying to develop for Israel was a defensive capacity, but not an offensive capacity. Israel and then Trump insisted on using what was built for a defensive purpose, for an offensive purpose, and it wasn't built for that, and so it has literally blown up in their face. Before Amir gets here, just one other question about your sense of the state of play here. I saw Trita Parsi had an essay saying yesterday that the U.S. seems clearly to have pivoted to a military solution to their diplomatic problems. Now, they had agreed that throughout the course of the MOU, there would be free shipping through the Strait of Hormuz, but the U.S. kept insisting that ships go through the southern side, the Omani side, so as not to develop Iran's institutional control of the northern slip of the Strait of Hormuz. And Iran did not tolerate that and would strike ships going through the southern side. And so the U.S. has now gone back to war. It appears that Iran doesn't feel much urgency in getting back to a ceasefire. There's some talk about a 10-day ceasefire. The Iranians are talking pretty publicly about having very little faith in the U.S. ability, set aside whether or not they want peace, the ability to kind of, and the presence of mind to maintain a peace. So where do you see the current state of negotiations here? Are we looking at kind of a low-grade conflict that is going to go on for several more weeks? And what do we know about oil inventories and Strategic Petroleum Reserve and the capacity of the entire global economy to withstand this?
2: Yeah, well, absolutely. I think that we're now entering a stage where it is really hard to see an off-ramp because, it's kind of a miracle the MOU was signed in the first place because, first of all, Trump violated the 2015 JCPOA agreement, which is very hard to negotiate. Then he attacked Iran in the middle of negotiations twice in 2 years. And despite all that, they still finally found some way, after much more bloodshed, to get another deal signed because it was in the interest of both parties to get that signed. And now that deal's falling apart. It really does seem like the Trump administration is not capable of engaging in diplomacy. The administration doesn't seem to be a monolith either. There seem to be different views of different factions, and the J.D. Vance faction may be different from the Marco Rubio faction and things like that. But the working at cross purposes in that sense is enough to undermine any agreement, seemingly. And the president himself seems to be very mercurial. He doesn't seem to have a great attention span for one side or the other. And he seems also pretty much wedded into the war itself at the moment. So I think the war can go on for a very long time. And, you mentioned the oil reserves. The war happened to start at a moment where there was a global oil glut. And that deferred some of the impacts of the conflict itself. China also slowed down its buying of oil, which kind of gave everybody in the world a bit of a breather as well, too. That's all kind of gone out the window now. So we're in a much leaner position at the moment in terms of global oil reserves. If the war does go on for a very, very long time, you will see physical shortages. You will see great economic disruption. And yesterday, there was a new development which would really amp up the urgency and potential economic damage of the war, which is that the Ansar Allah movement, or the Houthis, they announced that they were shutting down the Bab al-Mandeb, which is sort of the escape hatch for a lot of regional oil that was pumped across Saudi Arabia to make sure it still got to global markets. And I saw before our show started today some reports that tankers had already begun turning around from the Bab al-Mandeb, Saudi oil tankers. And if that's the case, then there's really no more oil and gas getting out of the region. That's pretty much it for the entire, this is extremely important economic zone for energy production for the entire world. So, you really need a deal even more urgently right now, but there seems to be no prospect of one. And because of the damage that was done in trust during the war,
1: I think you muted yourself. Maz, I think you muted yourself.
3: Sorry about that.
1: There we go.
3: Now, I think he's trying to. I have to send him a link to join this call right now. He's about to join us every second now.
1: But, oh, okay. Yeah, send him the link.
3: Well, I was saying that, during World War II, obviously the different belligerents were completely at odds with each other. They hated each other. Millions and millions of people had died in the war, but they still never assassinated the negotiators in the middle of a conflict. because they knew how damaging that would be when the day eventually came, which it would, that they would need to sign some sort of agreement with the different parties, Japan or Germany, whoever else it was. The U.S. conflict, which was much less damaging, much less heated than World War II, obviously, they did that multiple occasions. They killed the negotiators on the Iranian side, and they basically killed our own off-ramp when we wanted to end, when we needed to end for economic reasons or reasons of depletion of critical munitions. We blew up our own off-ramp, and we did it again now with the MOU, seemingly. So, you know, that's very, very damaging, and it speaks to the sort of institutional decay in the U.S. diplomatic corps and the political establishment and so forth, that they would take these very extreme steps, which are really unwarranted in every way. And now we're in a situation where we don't really know how to get off this. So I can see this war. I can see Trump, you know, deciding to just do a 180 and pull out. I think it's looking less likely now, but it's all possible at any time. But I can also see this war going on to the end of the year, past the midterms, past the point where great economic disruption has been done to the entire world and the U.S., because nobody really wants to surrender. And from the Iranian perspective, for them, surrendering would be existential. They would be basically signing the death warrant of their country, whereas for the U.S., it would be quite embarrassing, and Trump would need to do some sort of, you know, massaging of the public messaging. I think Amir's on, but I want to make one last point, too, that there was a statement or a leak from a U.S. official about the war yesterday, I believe in the Washington Post, kind of mentioned that we don't have the munitions to conduct this war safely anymore. We don't have the interceptors. We don't have the... It's been used, it's been destroyed. And I don't know if the White House is aware of that. That's what the quarters official said. So, you know, we could also be heading to a situation where the war is result in much more damage and much more killings of U.S. service members, which would be a very incredibly tragic waste of life for pretty much no reason. Or it could end the situation where the U.S. loses the war militarily because all its assets and systems in the region are destroyed. Or Israel is hit very, very hard. And that's also a reasonable outcome if we don't find a way to diplomatically exit the war or unilaterally exit without an agreement.
1: All right. Bringing on now Quincy Institute's Amir Hanjani. Brad, yeah, there we go. Amir, how are you?
4: Good, Ryan. How are you? How are you, Mortizan?
1: Good. Nice to see you. Welcome. Thanks so much. So, yeah, can you walk us through a little bit of how what your sense is of how the various Gulf states are reacting to this new wave of war. And maybe if you want to pick one to start with, then we can go through them kind of piece by piece.
4: Sure. Well, yeah. You know, the Gulf states, traditionally, there's been the GCC, which was formed in 1981, which really was formed as a result of the Iran-Iraq war. And they've had a lot of unity on foreign policy, at least when it comes to how they present themselves to the region of the world. When you go a few layers underneath that, there have always been differences that they've been able to gloss over. That's no longer the case anymore. This war has brought those differences to the surface and has made it possible for each state or a variety of states to group themselves, in different coalitions, if you will. There is one group of Gulf states, led by Oman, Qatar, and increasingly Saudi Arabia, that is looking for diplomatic off ramps, that's looking for the day after, this war, to think about how do we engage Iran and make sure that this doesn't happen again. I think with the exception of Oman, many of the Gulf states, although not in favor of this war, didn't sign up for this war, weren't consulted properly for this war, thought, well, now that it started, if this war could topple Iran and have regime change, that may not be a bad thing. They quickly realized after a couple of weeks that wasn't the case, and you know, the UAE took more incoming missiles and drones than any other Gulf state. Then you have the other coalition of Gulf states, Bahrain, Kuwait, and I would say the UAE is sort of in between these two coalitions, which are very much against any type of Iranian day after engagement, if you will, at least so far. Their territory is being used to hit Iran with HIMARS and other missiles. The other disks, particularly Kuwait and Bahrain, have not put limits on U.S. troops and U.S. involvement as launching pads from these countries. So that is sort of the state of play, you know, where we sit today.
3: You know, Amir, you wrote an FP at the end of last month, also a very interesting article. We talked about the way that the Gulf states had interpreted the way the war had actually been conducted. Because I remember, we were talking earlier before we came on, Abbas Araghchi, the Iranian foreign minister, was speaking yesterday, and he mentioned that he had talks with some of the Gulf states before the war started. And they mentioned various things to him. Some Gulf leaders basically told him that they've been told by the U.S. that if the war would go on for maybe a month and then this Iran problem would go away, some of them had told Iran, as conveyed by Araghchi, that you know, the U.S. is going to attack you and there's not much you can do about it. They're going to take all your nuclear assets and disarm you and so forth. And they felt quite confident in the war in that way. But it didn't, as you mentioned, it didn't go that way at all. And it seems like obviously Iran is still there. It's still... the government's intact, and they're still fighting. They're hitting the Gulf states and the other parts of the region quite hard. And you wrote an article in the FP, and you actually kind of went through this, and your assessment was that the Gulf states would conclude that Iran had won the war. And, you know, if that's the case, then their historic sort of political alignment would have to shift. And you mentioned rightly that the different coalitions inside the GCC, it's not really a unitary entity. But if the war ends and Iran is still there and it's perceived to have been prevailed in the conflict, or you know, despite being heavily weakened by the fighting, strategically its position has been enhanced, how would the region have to reorient itself? Because it seems it's almost, at the moment at least, a zero-sum competition between the U.S. and Iran and countries which align with the U.S. and Iran. What would the day after potentially be like if Iran does manage to survive the war and enhance its position in the Persian Gulf strategically?
4: Right, that's the 64, not million, but maybe billion-dollar question. And I think that's what the Gulf states are wrestling with now, because they had been sold. I don't necessarily think, I would say Oman least so, but the other Gulf states had been sold on this fiction that Iran would crumble, disintegrate weeks or maybe a month, and, you know, we want to deal with this Iranian, you know, quote-unquote regime problem again in the future. And Araghchi attested to that in his interview. He said, I met with a variety of Gulf leaders, and they kind of told me, you know, your time is done. And he said they were speaking to me, you know, kind of arrogantly. And, you know, I just gave them a factual response. And if we're hit, we will hit. I think now that Iran has showed its endurance, it has showed its ability to take these blows, but inflict punishing blows on not just the United States and its bases, but the region as a whole. The Gulf states are going to start doing what any state would do in that instance, that they'll start hedging. They're going to start, it's not that they're going to abandon the U.S. security umbrella, but they're going to start diversifying, because there's a fact that those bases, I don't believe, are going to be coming back. I don't think that there's a situation where Iran is going to tolerate, you know, heavy U.S. military presence near its borders again. And that would, what does that mean? It means that the Gulf states and Iran and Turkey and Pakistan and Egypt will have to start filling in that gap and coming to some sort of collective security umbrella where each of the states feel satisfied with the security situation in the region, and having the U.S. not as the guarantor in the first instance, but maybe the guarantor, you know, of last resort if things were to go awry. But even in that situation, we're seeing that right now. Things are awry, and the U.S. is hitting, you know, sorry, Iran is hitting U.S. assets in the region with impunity, more precision. and with greater pace. So, you know, unless there's a collect, they're going to have to start looking at the security collectively and including Iran in that security architecture, not excluding them. I think that's the lesson of this war.
1: And Amir, I want to bring Will Lawrence on in a moment, but wanted to ask you first, how does Bahrain survive that situation? How existential is it to them if the United States does in fact leave, not the country itself, but the government of Bahrain, which seems to have somewhat of a tenuous hold over its population?
4: Right. I think the Bahrain case is instructive. It's unique in some ways because it's small, it's an island state. I think from the Iranian standpoint, there are elements in Iran who've always said, you know, Bahrain is part of Iran and, you know, we're going to take it back one day, but that's not really realistic. And I think that would put Iran at odds with the entire Arab League. And then, you know, there could be collective Arab action if Iran were to ever do anything like that in Bahrain. I think they view Bahrain as more of a Saudi appendage, the Iranians do. And we'll treat it as a Saudi appendage if the U.S. were to, let's say, leave their naval base in Bahrain. I don't think they're going to take any overt action to absorb Bahrain or to invade Bahrain, because then Iran would be seen as the aggressor. They'd lose that narrative, where thereby, you know, right now, you know, they're not the aggressor. They're defending themselves. If they go and try and take over a sovereign state, then they are the aggressor. And I don't think they want that, you know, that label and also the blowback that would come from that. But the Bahrain situation will require stabilization from Saudi Arabia when this war ends. I'm sure they will refortify it and bring in more assets there.
3: And I want to just very quickly pivot to one other issue with Iran itself as well, because you spend a lot of time in Iran. You kind of have a good granular texture of society. You know, this Araghchi, in the same interview, he mentioned that there was a plan to destroy Iran, basically, by partitioning it on ethnic lines. Trump has talked about this, too, arming Kurdish separatists and, you know, exacerbating the fault lines within Iranian society to trigger some sort of collapse, not just the government, potentially the partition of the country itself. And that hasn't happened at the moment. Any effort to do that has sort of been thwarted to date. But there also hasn't, you know, to our knowledge, been really uprisings against the government. Maybe it has been some sort of rally around the flag effect in response to these attacks against the country over the last few months. Is there something in your view, which doesn't really add up here in this thesis, that of causing a split between the state and society that's serious enough to cause the country to collapse? And how do you interpret these statements? Like, or how do you think Iranians are interpreting these statements calling on the dissolution of the country? Because I know even Iranians who are anti-government, they don't want the government, they tend to be very patriotic. So it could trigger something in that sense. What's your view of how people may misunderstand, or the U.S. elites maybe misunderstand these frictions inside Iranian society?
4: Right. I mean, I think this is, you know, we have, I hate to say it, a kind of idiocracy in Washington right now, where they think that, you know, from 7,000 or 8,000 miles away, they can decide the fate of a country of 92 million people by essentially foreign powers, right? As you said, there are many Iranians who have disdain for the government in Iran. That doesn't mean that you condone having bombs dropped over your head or the heads of your families or your countrymen by two foreign powers, right? Two nuclear foreign powers, by the way. You know, but yet the Americans have been sold this on Fox News and by the think tanks in Washington that, you know, the Iranians want freedom. They just want more. They just want you to keep bombing them, and that'll give them their freedom. I think what Araghchi, you know, rightfully laid out in that interview is that, you know, the number one, as he sees it, and as the Iranian state sees it, the number one responsibility of the Iranian government is to protect its territorial integrity. And it let the Iraqis, Kurds know, and the Iraqi central government know, let Turkey know, and all the region know. If you try and invade and play the separatist card, we're going to quash it very quickly, and we're going to hold you, Iraq, other foreign powers, responsible and take action. Don't think because we're busy with this war with Israel and the United States that we're going to let our territorial integrity and our sovereignty be threatened. And I think this is more of the idiocracy of Washington, where the Kurds are going to come in and Israel's going to, bomb them, and the U.S. is going to bomb Iran, and there's going to be this uprising, and it was never thus. It's never going to be thus.
1: Amir Hanjani, board member at the Quincy Institute, really appreciate you taking some time this morning. Thanks so much. And we have Will Lawrence, a candidate in mid-Michigan for House of Representatives. Will, Sam Robinson will be joining us in just a moment, great reporter from Michigan. Will, thanks so much for being here. I know you don't have a whole lot of time, but appreciate it.
5: Thanks, Ryan. Glad to be here.
1: Yeah, so you've got August 4th, you're in the final stretch of your primary campaign.
5: Two weeks facing off against
1: two other Democrats for the right to take on a Republican and flip a red seat. I'm curious how this war has kind of shaped the campaign so far. I know that data centers and blocking data centers has been kind of one of the driving pieces of your campaign, but you've also kind of organized it around this moral core of being against genocide, against war. How have you seen the campaign shift in between the ceasefire and now the disruption of it and the return to war? What are you hearing from people on the ground about this Groundhog Day of like, oh, wait, I thought this was over. Now here we are back at war again, gas at $4 plus again. What's going on?
5: People are deeply concerned. When the war began back in the spring, I started to have 17 and 18-year-olds walking through the door of my campaign office and saying, we don't want to get drafted and go die outside of Tehran or anywhere else on the other side of the world, for that matter. So it's been a huge issue that is animating people, especially the youngest people. And then we've all seen the cost of food and fuel and fertilizer increase as a result of the impacts of this war. So people are just, I think, throwing up their hands. And in particular, there are a lot of former Trump voters who are now just disgusted with this war in Iran. I mean, Trump said he wasn't going to start any new wars, and people really believed him. And now they're seeing him write another chapter, one of the most shameful chapters in our long history of ill-advised wars in the Middle East. So it's a big issue. It's an issue across this political spectrum. It's an issue with some of the most disillusioned and disenfranchised voters. And I'm proud to be a voice that was saying before this war started and consistently since it began that we need to bring this to a resolution so that we can get around to building good housing and providing health care to everybody here in the United States rather than spending trillions on more endless wars overseas.
1: I was just going to bring in Sam Robinson as well, so he can be part of this conversation. But yeah, with Sam, how you doing?
6: Hey, Ryan, how are you?
1: Great. So, Maz, go ahead. Sorry, you were in the middle of the question.
3: Nice to meet you, Sam. Will, I was very interested in the point you made quickly about former Trump voters or disillusioned Trump voters, because Trump did specifically not just campaign against foreign wars, he kind of campaigned in particular against an Iran war. He suggested very strongly that that's the war he would never wage and so forth. J.D. Vance said very directly. What are you hearing from people specifically who support Trump in 2024 about this? And do you think it could be represent a significant shift of his base to vote for other candidates? And is there also an age stratification there? Is it mostly younger Trump voters? Or give us a little more color about that aspect of the situation.
5: Certainly strongest among the young voters. I mean, there was a lot of hand-wringing about young men in particular after 2024 who went and voted for Trump. And, in many cases, that was people who didn't know better, and now they know better because we've seen more, and it turns out that this man was, the liar.

0: drain the swamp, but it turns out that he's one of the biggest swamp creatures of them all. And so these are issues that are bringing people together across the political spectrum. And I'm seeing a lot of Trump voters. You're right that it is younger folks, especially, but of all ages, who are saying, I really thought that this guy was different. I thought that he was an outsider. I thought that he was not going to repeat the same mistakes that our foreign policy establishment has been responsible for around the world. And now we're seeing it's just more of the same.
1: Yeah. Sam, did you want to hop in at all? From your perspective, yeah. Like, how is this mid-Michigan, race being framed across the state?
2: Well, certainly in the last 2 weeks, there's been a lot of money spent against Will Lawrence. Will, why do you think you've had such success? I know data centers, especially where you are, it seems to be the uniting topic among the left, not even the far left, right? I mean, these are pretty median voters, regular folks that are saying, coming together, saying that our state leaders aren't listening to us.
0: And, yes, and it's I would say, not just the far left, not just the liberal Democrats, but independent voters and, dyed in the wool Republican and Trump voters. I mean, people have seen that everybody from Donald Trump to Gretchen Whitmer have been united in rolling out the red carpet for these data centers. Trump has been very vocal in his support of the big tech companies. And then Whitmer, took this photo op with Sam Altman in Saline. And the story there is very instructive because the residents in Saline said, we don't want this data center. The township officials said, okay, we represent our residents. We are going to deny the permit for this hyperscale data center. And then Oracle and OpenAI, as part of a joint venture, said, we're going to sue the crap out of this township, and we have $1 trillion and you don't, and we're basically going to sue you into bankruptcy if you don't fold. So they folded and settled. And then after all of that, Whitmer came out and did the photo op. And so I just think it's the brazen lack of self-determination and democracy that is being afforded to these local communities in these massive deals that are being proposed that is just really rubbing people the wrong way, and the condescension that comes then from all the boosters and promoters. And we have many instances of local politicians signing non-disclosure agreements in order to discuss these deals. So then they're coming forward to the public and they say, trust us. This is a great deal. But people say, you've given us no reason to trust you. You're under an NDA. And you're telling us that DTE and Consumers Energy have assured you that our rates won't rise. But DTE and consumers are despised all over the state because all they do is raise rates. So the pitch has been very entitled and poor from the boosters. I'll just be blunt about that. And people are rejecting what they regard as an imposition into their communities and their self-determination.
1: I have a little intuition about this that I wanted to bounce off of you and see if there's anything to this. And I'd be curious for both you and Sam's response to this. But the difference between, when you're a member of Congress, you can't really you're not really supposed to cash. You can cash out by insider trading while you're in Congress. You can't really cash out until you leave and then you go join corporate boards and become a lobbyist. This level, if you're a town, city councilor, county commissioner, state representative, you make basically nothing, and then you can work second jobs. And a lot of these folks work as consultants for corporations, or even as lobbyists in some states. It's the most insane thing. You have somebody who's Florida state representative and also a lobbyist for like the utility. And so what I've seen in a lot of data center fights around the country, I haven't seen this in Michigan, I haven't covered this particularly, is the data centers come in and hire the local officials as consultants on the side, which is actually legal. And then the voters find out about this and they're like, this is absolutely insane. We elected you to represent us, not to represent us and then take a retainer from this data center that's trying to come in and build. But the intuition I have is that because there's so much lack of trust from voters when it comes to public officials on this question, the fact that you're willing to take an unpopular stand against a genocide in Gaza, the fact that you're willing to come out against war, which in the U.S. As a political matter is often, you know, not easy. I wonder if that serves for them as some sort of a proxy that, all right, I can trust this person to stand up on this issue. They're less likely to sell out because they're not selling out on this one. And so, Will, first, if I'm curious if you've seen that on the ground at all, if there's a bleeding between the issues. And then I'm curious if Sam's seen that just like in general, a vibe on the ground.
0: Yeah, absolutely. I think you're right that there are certain issues that are, you know, the Democrats and Republicans in D.C. close ranks around those issues. And these are the ones we're talking about. Again, you know, protecting the Epstein collaborators, continuing these stupid wars, rolling out these data centers. And these are issues on which, if you're willing to speak out, it's genuinely different because it's so uncommon. And actually, one of the attacks that's out there against me right now to the tune of about $800,000 is that I'm getting rich off of Wall Street, big oil, and data centers. They're running an attack ad on me because I have $11,000 in a 401k in an index fund. And they are making that to sound like I'm, you know, big money sellout and I'm profiting off of the data centers. And people, I'm hearing people talk about it around town and people say, this is just ridiculous. This is ridiculous because we've seen you out there fighting. And the ones who are really taking the money from the big tech companies are certainly not the ones who are speaking out at the township meetings. So we've found already that, you know, my track record of showing up alongside working people to fight back against these billionaires and tech giants is already, you know, making me robust in the face of these attempted smears to tear me down. And it's pretty telling, actually, that the attack they want to make is that I'm in bed with the tech companies or something because they know just how unpopular these companies are.
2: Yeah. Well, watching your campaign, Will, I think one of the reasons that you've had success polling with independents or even Republicans has been your willingness to embrace sort of the America first, you know, even just that phrase itself. I heard from a former Trump voter. He told me that he regretted his vote. It was over at Chandler Park in an Abdul rally a few weeks ago. He told me that he was voting for Abdul because he feels like Abdul is an America first candidate. He told me that you don't have to be a Republican to be an American first candidate. And I think the more people I talk to on the left and right, the more I hear people talking about where we're sending our money to. I think AIPAC has absolutely lit a fuse under Gen Z. Folks that, you know, are not politically aware or active are talking about, you know, AIPAC. So yeah, it's been absolutely politically effective. I mean, state legislators that have no ability to determine foreign policy, they can write resolutions. They're campaigning off of their unwillingness to take AIPAC money, despite AIPAC, you know, not being involved in state legislative races. So it's been a
1: not going to take the money I'm not being offered. Yeah.
2: Yes, it's been a salient political strategy to use.
0: And I appreciate you mentioning, Sam, that the polling we have shows that I'm the most electable general election candidate in this race because I'm up 19 points with independent voters for precisely the reasons we've been describing, the willingness to touch the issues that corporate funded Democrats and corporate funded Republicans have been unwilling to touch.
1: And Will, I know you've got to run to another campaign event. 2-week sprint is on. So thank you for taking a little time to be here this morning. Appreciate it.
0: Thank you, Ryan. Thanks, Murtaza. Good to see you, Sam.
2: Take care, Will.
1: Yeah, Sam, if you got a little bit of time to stick around, we'd love to get some more of your analysis on Michigan. And on Will's race, you're right that he really has the last 2 to 3 weeks, like the whole, they're just emptying the kitchen sink. Everything but the kitchen sink is getting thrown at him, which really does suggest that he has developed into the front runner in this campaign, which is kind of shocking because it's a swing district represented by a Republican. He's a co-founder of the Sunrise Movement. He describes himself as a democratic socialist, and yet here he is, like on the cusp of victory. They may be able to spend enough money against him in the final stretch to hold him, you know, to have him pull up short. The one thing they've been throwing at him is this clip where he talked about the relationship between what he called quote unquote white progressives and the corporate black establishment, where he was saying basically the point that he was making was that because of the kind of moral authority that kind of black politicians have developed throughout, you know, decades of the civil rights movement and before that, that moral authority then sometimes gets wielded as a weapon by the establishment against people, say, like in the Sunrise Movement, like, oh, it's just a bunch of spoiled white kids who want to do climate change. That was the point that he was making that has become this weapon against him, say he's actually a racist guy. I was thinking about that in the context of yesterday's endorsement. I don't know if you saw Sri Thanadar announced that he was endorsed by Hakeem Jeffries.
2: Yes.
1: Which is ironic because Hakeem Jeffries had just been attacking Bernie Sanders for Bernie Sanders endorsing against a black candidate in North Carolina. But now Hakeem Jeffries is endorsing against a black candidate in Detroit, Donovan McKinney. So it's not always about racial solidarity. Sometimes it's just about power. I'm curious how have those attacks been filtering through the, like, are they breaking through? Is it, are people like, oh, he does sound racist. Like what is the,
2: well, it's certainly been, you know, again, Detroit is home to, I think 77% black residents. We are majority black overwhelmingly. So, you know, it's all kinds of different, folks across ideologue. A lot of people, and again, Will was talking about in the context of, I think the host of that show, who is a black leftist himself, was talking about how Joe Biden did an event at Morehouse College, sort of symbolic olive branch to the black community. Our black leaders here heard what Will said and certainly attacked him for it. I think about people like Michigan's Democratic Party Black Caucus Chair Keith Williams. He has a fun Facebook account. I was watching Roland Martin's interview with Will, and it was interesting to me how, you know, over half the comment section is actually agreeing with Will and criticizing the Congressional Black Caucus for its relationships with Israel, for its, you know, sort of out of touch reality that it has with black residents now. You know, black Detroiters are not following their political leaders like they are whatever else is in their life. You know, politics is just not on the minds of most people. My neighbors, you know, most of them who are voting even, you know, they're not familiar with the dynamics in the race against Haley Stevens or Abdul Al-Sayed. And so while the Will Lawrence controversy broke through with the politicos, I don't think it did with anyone. And his district, I think, is 6% black. So, I mean, you know, I don't know if it's going to have an effect in his primary race.
1: What about the Abdul Al-Sayed Haley Stevens race? Like, what are you seeing there? So Mallory McMorrow dropped out. Like, so the first question would be, the first guess that people had was, oh, that'll really help Haley Stevens. Doesn't necessarily seem to have been the case. How have you seen the race kind of sort out since she dropped out? And I find that is interesting. I think people should remember what the point you just made, that while we who are kind of political addicts are following this race very closely, for a lot of normal people, they barely have any idea, other than seeing YouTube ads and television ads, that there's even a race going on.
2: Yeah, and as you guys have seen, I mean, the ads have been absolutely effective. People think that Barack Obama has endorsed Haley Stevens in this race. He has not. He endorsed her in 18 and 20 in a general election against Republicans. It's been kind of remarkable when you talk to people who are online versus those who are just sort of going about their lives. They'll see the ads on the TV. Abdul Al-Sayed is the front runner. The Glenn Gariff poll, that's the Detroit News WDIV Local 4 poll that had Haley Stevens 9 points up. I believe the margin of error was 4.4. That poll is 500 people, 15% landlines, but 100% phone calls, telephone calls. And so it's probably not getting a true representative, you know, not to poo-poo on the Detroit News or the pollster, Mr. Zuba. But it's just on the ground, you can feel it. And Haley is not doing events with supporters. Abdul is hosting theaters and gyms filled with thousands of people. It would be not in line with reality not to to acknowledge that Abdul appears to be on the ground, the front runner. And it, you know, his supporters will say it's not even close. I'm not at that point. I'm not ready to say that yet, but it does feel like he has real momentum. And, you know, the election August 4th is a few days away. We started, you know, early vote, absentee, last event. So people have been voting. I've been hearing from a lot of my neighbors on Detroit's east side who have been listening to the Haley Stevens ads, who are taking vote for Haley because Obama told them to. Not everyone, though.
3: You know, at these events, is there a sense of the type of people attending? Are there a lot of new voters? Because it seems like there's some sort of new energy, as you're speaking to, that's been triggered by his candidacy. Who's coming out and what are they saying at these events that maybe is exciting them about Abdul in this case?
2: Yeah, so as I mentioned, AIPAC has been one of the top items that I've heard from voters, even, you know, before the issues like affordability or healthcare. I do think people in Michigan, not just Arab Muslim voters, I mean, you guys remember Uncommitted got over 100,000 votes in February 2024. Haley Stevens and her campaign and her supporters have used Abdul al-Sayed's support of Uncommitted against him. Of course, he ended up supporting Kamala Harris very openly and publicly. But the anti-war message that Abdul has really been focused on since his launch, since his 2018 gubernatorial campaign against Gretchen Whitmer and Sri Tanadar, which again, I think without the gubernatorial campaign in 18, you do not have this huge statewide effort where he's able to have these huge events in Traverse City or Marquette in the Upper Peninsula of Michigan, Kalamazoo, Grand Rapids, Flint. Of course, you know, the Detroit media market knows Abdul well. He's from Ann Arbor, and he was the Wayne County and Detroit health director. But people that I talk to, they're focused on healthcare for all. They're focused on money out of politics. Michigan has a ballot initiative that would ban our utility companies and companies that have contracts with the state up to $250,000 from giving to political candidates. And so the message that Abdul has been deploying, it has been popular.
1: And how is he doing as well as he is with so many people believing that Obama's behind Stevens? Is Obama's kind of hold on the party? That's obviously it's the strongest of anybody out there, yeah. But is it weakening a little bit? And so in some world now, maybe if he comes out fully and like does a rally for her, right, then maybe that's a wrap. But how come it's not enough for her at this point?
2: You know, I do think she's really focused in on the Detroit media market. You know, I don't know how moving Barack Obama is to folks outside of Metro Detroit. Right.
1: It's a big state.
2: You know, I've spent almost 15 years in mid-Michigan, which where I was, Midland, Saginaw, Bay City. It's kind of a purple populist kind of place. And so the Obama ads are working. I do think that, and you've seen it with the endorsements. I mean, Abdul has endorsements from an organization called the Council of Baptist Pastors, which is typically like a pro-Israel. You know, that was a really surprise. Warren Evans is the sort of not conservative, but he wouldn't identify himself as a progressive Wayne County executive. He has a number of black supporters who are entrenched in our community, who have wide reach. And so I do imagine Abdul might not do as bad as we think in the city of Detroit, I would expect him to lose the city and win Wayne County. However, I think, you know, $55 million or however much it's been in outside spending from those groups, it's going to work with some people.
1: Yeah. And can you bring us up to speed a little bit on the Detroit race? So you've got, as you said, Tree Tanadar, who is an amazing story. A guy ran for governor in 2018. He initially met with some Republican consultants because he wasn't sure what party he wanted to run in. Like, he didn't know anything about politics. He's like, how do you do this political thing? What party should I run in? What should I say I believe? And they're like, you have to come with a little bit more than just that. Like, give us the basics here. So he ended up running as a Democrat for governor, spent an enormous fortune, lost, then won in 2022, right? And then running against AIPAC. Then in 2024, he becomes a big AIPAC ally, gets reelected. Now he's facing Donovan McKinney, a DSA-backed, Justice Democrats-backed state representative, born and raised in, I think, Northeast Detroit. Yeah. But recent polling has McKinney down a little bit because Tanadar has unlimited money. I think people from the outside are like, how is this possible? Guy's such a weird candidate.
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0: The name of the song is Ball and Chain, and we let our guest this afternoon, who's written a wonderful book that we're going to go deep into, is called Why Billy May Thornton Matters. The song you heard was Ball and Chain by Big Mama Thornton, but the book is titled Willie May Thornton. So we're going to even talk about the whole concept of what Big Mama means and doesn't mean. But our guest this afternoon is not only an author, but a DJ who has serious chops, a scholar. You have a pretty big bio here. DJ Denise is our guest. So I'll give you your flowers. A global practitioner of sound language in Black Atlantic thought, is an Amsterdam-based writer and interdisciplinary artist from Los Angeles, California. Shaped by her parents' record collections in the 1980s, Denise's work traces the foregrounds, the intimacies of underground nightclub movements, music migrations, and bass culture in the African diaspora. She coined the term DJ scholarship in 2013, which explores how knowledge is gathered, interpreted, and produced through a conceptual and theoretical framework, shifting the role of the DJ from a party purveyor to an archivist and cultural worker. She's a doctoral student in the Department of Visual Culture at Goldsmiths University of London. And that's just the beginning. And she's been at the helm of many groundbreaking artistic and academic productions, including After the Last Dance, the first and only Michael Jackson conference with the Schomburg Center for Research in Black Culture, the School of Prince with Los Angeles Public Library, and Aretha Franklin's Amazing Grace from Detroit to Watts, the first conference dedicated to solely chronicling the musical life of the Queen of Soul with the UCLA African American Studies Department, and now the author of the book, Why Willie May, Big Mama Thornton Matters. Welcome to the show, Lynette, DJ Lynette. How you doing?
1: Thank you. Thank you so much, David D. I'm honored to be on this show. You are a living legend and critical thought, hip-hop purveyor, scholar, community-based, deep listener, deep crate digging through the political history of hip hop and the Bay and Black life in general. So I'm honored to be in conversation with you.
0: I appreciate the props. What's your Venmo now?
1: Oh, come on now. Yes.
0: You know, Listen, the pay the lady, you know.
1: We agreed on a certain amount.
0: That's my publicist out there, you know. No. Okay. We were talking just before we got on air. You know, with asking you, respecting you as a DJ, if you could pick a song by Big Mama Thornton, we were going back and forth and you said, you know, look at the Saved album. I have to admit, I knew Hound Dog and a couple of other cuts, but I had not really dug deep into the catalog until I was reading this book. And I was like, oh, snap, I've been missing out. So, you know, I got to go and get all her stuff and add it to the repertoire because she's a beast, you know.
1: She's a beast.
0: And we picked Ball and Chain, but you were telling me a story about how she kind of introduces that song. And I thought maybe you might, we could start off and you could, off the cuff, share with us, you know, how she usually does this song, you know, in concerts when she was around. Because I think that kind of underscores the woman that we're talking about this afternoon.
1: That's a perfect place to start. Yeah, we chose Ball and Chain. Well, you know, for a number of reasons. First, you know, it's a song that was written in the Bay. So let's even give it this kind of, you know, Black musical geographies history and the context, right? Like, because it is through this song, Ball and Chain, that she wrote in 1961, that I came into contact with this archive of like Black owned blues labels in the Bay, right? So she recorded this song in 1961. And Janis Joplin heard her perform the song and proceeded to, you know, go backstage that night in San Francisco, where she heard her perform Ball and Chain, and she asked permission along with her band to cover the song. And Willie Mae, on the spot, wrote on a napkin the lyrics to that song, and Janis Joplin, in turn, began to perform it. And with the Big Brother Holding Company, they performed it, I believe, at the Monterey Pop Festival. But of course, you know, Janis Joplin blew up with the song. It is a song that, yes, it is a song that Janis Joplin has become famous for. And so we'll get into some of the Elvis Presley history, obviously, with Hound Dog a little bit. But what was interesting about Ball and Chain, and just say the very basic and baseline difference between Janis Joplin and Elvis Presley, was that Janis Joplin constantly credited Willie Mae for writing the song and created a situation where she would get royalties for the song. Okay. And so there was a different balance. There was a different level of respect, different from Elvis and his camp, is what I'm saying. But still, because Willie Mae had dealt with the extreme blow to her career, right, of having Elvis sing the song Hound Dog, which she originally performs in 1952. I think Elvis Presley recorded it again in, I think, 1956. And he blows up. He, you know, this is one of the songs that keeps him rich until this day.
0: Right. Right?
1: And so because she was burned and she understood that the music industry, it's not about just like white cultural appropriation. It's actually about the political economy of Black music and the long, long history of Black artists being exploited, right? So this woman was a victim of the music industry's exploitive practices. And I want to be honest and say some of those folks who exploited her were the Black men who owned some of those labels, like Don Robey.
0: Right, you know, we got to talk stories about him. Yeah,
1: of course, people have stories about Berry Gordy. People have stories about probably like Master P. You know, whoever are running these labels and using these similar tactics, right? Because they've proven themselves to be, you know, successful tactics, getting publishing rights, right? And so, because she was burned, you know, every time she would introduce Ball and Chain, she would give you a little hint of shade to let you know that she was the original. Right. She did not place herself in a category of peers with Janis Joplin. So she would say something like, ladies and gentlemen, I wrote this song in 1961 and it was recorded by a young lady by the name of Janis Joplin. But I made this song and I made it famous. I wrote this song and I sing it the way I want it. Now, Janis may have sung it in the way she wanted, but I don't know nothing about that. What I know is that this is my song and this is how I perform it. And then like right on the one, the band would come in
0: right
1: with the deep bass, you know? And so it was just a powerful anthem that gave her story more legs than the simple Elvis Presley stole her song moment.
0: Right. I think it's important to have that backdrop. And I say this because there's a generation disconnect and one that erases important history. And I think I was just talking about this. I might have did it on the show, but it was somewhere else. I was talking about, we just did a thing on Ella Fitzgerald, right? And, you know, in her book, you know, she's like, you call me Ella Fitzgerald, Miss Fitzgerald. You know, she insists on that. And there's a video going around that shows Maya Angelou, you know, Dr. Maya Angelou, chastising a young woman who just called her Maya. And there's a whole new generation of people. It's like, man, she's stuck up. Who does she think she is? And they're going off, right? Not really understanding. It's like, you know, all these titles and woo, woo, woo, right? But when I'm reading, you know, the thing about Ella, there's a whole backdrop about how Black women were, in a pejorative way, called by their first name. So we don't call you Dr. DJ Lene Thompson. I just go, Lynette, what's going on? You know, and it's not done out of familiarity, But it's done out of a way like I ain't gonna call you no doctor. Like I ain't gonna call you Cash. I ain't gonna call you Muhammad. Your mama called you Cash. And so it's a way of putting you in your place. And absolutely. So there was an insistence, you know, for many generations, you know, including my mom and others. Like you call me by, you know, Miss Mom, but you don't call me by my first name. And the brothers, on the other hand, were like, you know, don't call me boy, you call me man. So there are these things about reclaiming language. And so what I thought was interesting, one, is to hear the backstory about how she's claiming her space, because if you don't, you completely get erased. And somebody might be listening who doesn't know the backstory and be like, man, what is she, egotistical? You know, what's going on? Not realizing, like, you know, you seriously got burnt. Even, you know, and there's, I don't know, there's, I hate to use the word trauma, but you just don't get over that. You don't get over that when you have your stuff, you know, taken and people are flossing and bossing and attributing you, you know, somebody else to your work. It's kind of like.
1: Absolutely.
0: So this kind of comes into, you know, one of the questions about Big Mama. You kind of put it in parentheses, but you talk about in the book, mm-hmm. there's a whole chapter about mm-hmm. the term Big Mama and what that means and mm-hmm. why it wasn't always cool just to call her that.
1: Mm-hmm. Yeah. And I want to make it clear, you know, because many of us Black folks have grandmothers that we refer to as Big Mama. Like, and right. we knew exactly what we meant, and we knew that was a very serious term of respect and endearment, right? Yes. Like, Big Mama, you know, implies mother of the whole family. Big Mama is the safe space for, you know, me and all my cousins, my mother and her siblings, right? Yes. When you go to Big Mama's house, you are safe. But then there's another Big Mama that comes to mind. When we place that word in the sort of collective imagination of white folks, you know, yeah. perhaps they are thinking of the quote unquote Big Mamas who raised their children. Maybe yeah. they are thinking about the Big Mamas who cleaned their homes. It is not necessarily spoken with the same kind of respect.
0: It's a euphemism. It's a euphemism for mammy.
1: It's up there with mammy.
0: Yeah. It does come back to, because you point this out in the book as well, there are these communal languages, communication, spoken words, things that have deeper meaning. And we need to know that. And, you know, and I think you kind of lay that out, you know, as to what Big Mama meant, why it was important, and why, you know, you didn't start off with your title, Big Mama, it's in parentheses, so we know who you're talking about. But, and it, you know, why did she have to take that name? Because that seems also more like that was put yeah. on her, not because of a term of endearment, but just because she was a big woman, you know?
1: Yeah, so, yeah, and it's complicated, right? Because she also uses the term to refer to herself. And so I'm not shaming her or judging her. I'm asking my readers to consider this longstanding history of Black women being mammified, right? Yeah. And so, or even being limited to their size. Even if she was called Big Mama because of her size, there is a potential, you know, there's the potential threat of harm and ill will in that, because I don't care about her size the way that I care about her voice, the way that I care about how she writes lyrics, the way I care about how she plays the drums, the way I care about how she plays the harmonica. And so what happens when you place Big Mama out there as the primary title is, again, when it's coming through the hands of music journalists that are describing who she is, oftentimes those descriptive words are limited to things that point to her size and not her musicianship.
0: Yeah.
1: Right. And so
0: I didn't realize she was that deep of a musician.
1: Deep musician, a drummer, a harmonic, like, listen, and, just an incredible talent.
0: Right. And I think when you have the term Big Mama without that understanding, you just think, well, you know, all these big women, they go to church and they sing, and you don't see the brilliance. Like, She produces, she writes her lyrics, she does all these different things. I want to get into some of the deeper things, but I want to kind of familiarize our audience. And, if you could briefly give us a Willie Mae Thornton 101, some highlights that either you point out in the book or highlights that we should absolutely know when we talk about her.
1: Okay. Yeah, it's important to know that this is a Black woman who was the child of the South. She was from Alabama. And this is a person whose mother died at an early age, which meant she had to be pulled out of school to care for her mother before she passed. And when her mother passed, her father, the then widow, wasn't able to care for all of the kids. And so Willie Mae had to take on odd jobs, domestic work in the 1930s, early 40s, until she comes across a woman by the name of Diamond Teeth Mary, who recognizes her, interestingly enough, because of her size, but also because of her voice. And Willie Mae had gotten a job on a garbage truck, throwing away garbage as a part of her living as a young woman, barely a
0: Was she a young
1: teen.
0: woman? I was going to say she was a teenager
1: Yes,
0: when this is happening.
1: she was a teenager. And so Diamond Teeth Mary, who was also a blues woman, was in town as a part of Sammy Green's Hot House Review, which was a review on the vaudeville circuit, let Willie Mae know that there was an audition for Sammy Green's review. And Willie Mae auditioned and she made it. And that was her ticket out of Alabama or through Alabama, right? Because oftentimes with these vaudeville folks and reviews in the 1940s, they would tour the Black South, right? But they'd go to, Georgia and not just Atlanta, but also Savannah, not just Savannah, but also Augusta, right? So she traveled throughout the South, in these major cities and the smaller but major cities, and became acquainted with folks like Little Richard, who was also on the vaudeville circuit, and also Bessie Smith, who was reaching an older age, but always an influence to Willie Mae. And from there, Willie Mae hopped ship after being there for several years because of, money issues. And she went to Texas and she eventually signed with, Don Robey.
0: That
1: And
0: was
1: it's just a
0: Peacock Records.
1: Peacock Records owned by Don Robey, right? Don Robey was the president, the owner of Peacock Records. But yes, thank you, Peacock Records. And Willie Mae becomes part of the kind of formation, I would argue, of rhythm and blues in Texas. During that time, she performed a lot of songs that were actually written by Don Robey, often songs referencing her weight, her size, her height. But she was most known for her super lively performances. So she stays at Peacock Records for years. She's moving between, all over Texas and performing until eventually, still while signed to Don Robey's label, to Peacock Records, she is hooked up with Johnny Otis, who
0: Out
1: is
0: of the bay.
1: such out of the
0: Out of the
1: Bay.
0: bay. Got that bay
1: Out of
0: flavor.
1: Berkeley, Berkeley, Berkeley. As a matter of fact, I'm going to speed this up and just talk about how, because I'll just, so these are key points where she hooks up with Johnny Otis, who is also the father of Sugar Otis, Strawberry Letter 22, for those of you who may not know. He's from Berkeley. He's Greek, but he was like Black passing and was had his own review. And Willie Mae was part of that review as a part of Peacock Records, who he was also working with. Long story short, Don Robey essentially commissions him as a producer to work with Willie Mae. And Johnny Otis introduces Willie Mae to Stoller and Lieber, who are the original authors of Hound Dog. And they recorded that song in Johnny Otis's garage in 1951, 52. And once it's recorded, I just want to let you know that even before it was recorded, Don Robey had publishing rights to Hound Dog, and Don Robey did not, right? And of course, Willie Mae did not. So, they write and record Hound Dog, and Don Robey puts it on the shelf. He releases it like two years later. It becomes a massive hit on Black radio in Black spaces. Right. And then 2 years later, it becomes, you know, popularized by Elvis and his camp. And really, it's the song that set off, some would argue, his career. But I think what I want to tell your listeners is what is important is that that is not where her, you know, her story begins or ends, that she was performing for at least 15 years, you know, or, you know, from somewhere between 10 and 15 years before recording that song. And then she continues to perform like another 20 years after. So she has a 40-year body of work that needs our time and energy and attention. And she you know, moved from Alabama to Texas, from Texas to Cali. She toured Europe as a part of the American, you know, folk blues festival.
0: And had an influence there. And this, if you're just tuning in, we're talking with author DJ. I'm going to put that DJ there because that's what you get busy with. Lene Denise. She's also a scholar and has her chops in all these things. But I think it's important as a DJ because you even make note that you're approaching the writing of this book with that in mind. And so the way that you're weaving the information in and out, it's almost like, you know, like if you're doing a set at a party. And so I think people will enjoy reading that in that manner. With that being said, you spend a lot of time, or you spend at least a good chapter, talking about the Alabama roots. And I want to go back to that because I have a lot of conversations with folks, and two cities come up as jump off. Atlanta is an obvious one. So that's like now the Black Mecca. But if you talk to somebody like David Banner, he will give you a whole history list of everybody who has a relative or an uncle or aunt from Mississippi and claimed them. And I have a conversation saying, you do know Nate Dogg's people were from Mississippi. Like, okay, you know Snoop's people from Mississippi. And he goes on and on. And you too, right? Mississippi roots. And of course, we look at Mississippi, then we start talking about the Delta Blues, and we start talking about all this talent that, you know, people argue was in the soil and in the air. But you kind of give the treatment of Alabama, and I didn't realize Alabama had a lot of flavor. You said it's a funky city. So let's share a little bit about Alabama's roots, where Willie May comes out of. And, you know, there are some folks that can go head-to-head with Mississippi.
1: Oh, for sure. I mean, yeah, breaking down that chapter was fun. I mean, and, you know, thinking about the fact that John Coltrane is from Alabama. Sun Ra is from Alabama. Michael Jackson's people, you know, as in Katherine Jackson, is from Alabama. Stevie Wonder's mother is from Alabama. Angela Davis is from Alabama, right? Willie Mae Thornton is from Alabama. So, you know, I mean, yes, what I talked about was the fact that we have to reckon with the funk in the soil of Alabama. Because if Alabama is out here giving birth to Sun Ra and Angela Davis, you know, like, and perhaps if Alabama is the place that ignited so much hatred for Black people that these four little girls were bombed in an Alabama church. If Alabama is so, you know, white Alabamans in particular are so concerned about revenge that they create these like Black codes that would make it illegal for Black folks to play their drums, to sing in public, to gather in more than two or three, you know, groups of or people of three, right? So,
0: and this is during slavery and post-slavery.
1: This is during slavery and post-slavery. And quite honestly, it could be argued that it happens now, right? Yeah. What happens when cops see three or more Black people, you know, in certain areas, and how they become policed for being more than two people sharing the space at the same time? So I had to deal with, like, you know, Alabama's violent history, its plantation history, its history of lynching. But I really want to pay attention to why white folks have been historically afraid to the point of violence of Black music.
0: Yeah.
1: And Alabama is one of those places where those laws began, right? Where Black music was policed and monitored and deemed, you know, illegal and criminal. That's one aspect of it.
0: Yeah.
1: But let me just wrap this up and say the other aspect of it is that Black folks ourselves, our complicated relationship with the South, particularly those of us whose people come from Mississippi and Alabama, and then, though, you know, people move and migrate to the bigger cities, bigger states, California, my people, you know, Chicago, New York. But what happens is the further we are from those Southern roots, the more kind of pretentious we become, right? And we kind of associate the Black South with being a place that's backwards, which is what I write about.
0: Yeah.
1: And how we used to refer to weed as, you know, if you had good weed, it was Indo. And if you had, you know, poor quality weed, it was called Bama, right? Mm-hmm. That we would critique the Southern accents. And then I was like, hold on. Snoop has a Southern accent. Gangster right. rappers have Southern accents. You know, like, why is that? And then you begin to do that music mapping and that tracing, and you remember something that Mary Baraka said, which is that, you know, the Black South is like the Black American country. It's the motherland
0: right.
1: for Black Americans.
0: And also, you know, what is also pointed out, you point out, is that each state has its own sound and its own vibe. So New Orleans is its own country. I mean, you know, I mean, Louisiana, but within that, New Orleans and Baton Rouge and all those places. But you step in there, it's like going to a whole country. And you go into Mississippi, and I think many of us are now familiar because there's been so much advocacy around that. It's its own thing.
1: Totally.
0: Same thing with Georgia. You know, there's so much that we now know it. Texas, of course, has its mm-hmm. own, you know, we know that that's a, that has a lot of history, you know, when you mm-hmm. look at that. But then Alabama was one of those places that you just, as you said, it was almost a pejorative, you know, you're Bama mm-hmm. in D.C., you're Bama weed, mm-hmm. all that. But mm-hmm. but you, as you were pointing out, the richness of it, one of the things that stood out, and I didn't realize, and you've mentioned it earlier, is that Willie Mae Thornton played instruments, you know, played drums, but I didn't know she was friends with Stevie. And he was the one that got her the harmonica and got into that.
1: I understand how you thought. Yeah, no, what I was saying in that is that I came into and I was introduced to the harmonica through Stevie Wonder, right?
0: Okay.
1: And because I am born in 1975 in Los Angeles, California, where like I didn't grow up on the blues at all. Even though my grandmother was listening to like, you know, Coco Taylor and Johnny B. Just different folks. Yeah. I just associated with old music, older people's music. I was listening to hip hop and soul and funk. I didn't have no time for blues, right? But what I was saying was that, you know, I think about Stevie Wonder on Do I Do, right? And just Stevie Wonder in the 80s having the harmonica. That's my context. My context is not the blues, but it's in fact harmonica. But Willie Mae's brother gave her
0: the
1: harmonica.
0: Okay.
1: That's okay. Yeah. But it's a lot in these chapters. A lot. Right. There's a lot of layers. So I understand how you misread that.
0: But still, she had that. And you point out that she's not allowed to play it on her records for so long. What was that yeah. about?
1: I mean, it's probably connected to the very same reasons why we consider people like Roberta Flack, Aretha Franklin, and Nina Simone and Sarah Vaughan to be singers when they're actually accomplished pianists, some of them multi-instrumentalists, right? We are much more comfortable with women being accessories to music through the voice. That women's role in music is to be singers, right? Mm. To not write. So even when we talk about Alice Coltrane, right? We talk about her as John's wife. We don't talk about Alice Coltrane as a multi-instrumentalist who plays the harp, who plays piano, who plays synthesizers, right? Like she was also an electronic musician. So yeah, you know, Bobby Humphrey on the flute. You know, we're talking about Rosetta
0: would
1: Thorpe
0: Abby,
1: on the
0: would
1: guitar.
0: Abby, would Abby Lincoln fall into that as well?
1: Oh, you know why I really appreciate you is because I've been listening to Abby Lincoln and Max Roach for the past three days. I am not familiar with Abby's work enough to know that she played physical instruments in addition to her voice, which she absolutely played as an instrument. Right. Did she play any other instruments?
0: That I don't know. That's what I'm asking.
1: But that's a powerful question though, just because her voice does more than sing. You know, like
0: Ella Fitzgerald, you know.
1: Totally. Betty Carter, who's Betty scanning Carter, and get and let me be clear that even if you are just a quote unquote just a singer, you are an instrumentalist, you are a musician, right? And so even if Aretha and Roberta and these women didn't play piano and harp and these other things, they'd still be musicians. But my point is that Black women are not read as and represented as, you know, masterful musicians. And so, yeah, Willie Mae was discouraged from playing the flute until she signed, you know, or until she recorded that first album in London, right? And another Bay Area, can't remember his name. Yes, but yes.
0: How much of limiting the role of women, Black women in this case, to just being quote unquote singers had to do with respectability politics and marketing and defined gender roles? And those are things that you talk about a lot in the book as well.
1: Mm-hmm. No, good question. Yeah, a lot of it was about marketing because it says something about a patriarchal culture that prefers that women be in supporting roles. And that is extended to music, that women are there to support male producers and musicians, right? And so I guess that's why we need and love people like Lauryn Hill.
0: Right, but that's such a... The way I've seen it, and I think you said it and others have pointed out, maybe with Angela Davis as well, you know, it was these women that record like the first blues, your Ma Rainey's, your Bessie Smith, right?
1: Yes.
0: Who's the other? There's a few others. I'll think of them. Mm-hmm. But these are bigger than life figures. They kind of define a kick in the doors.
1: Yes.
0: And in my mind, I see Willie Mae Thornton as an extension of that. You know, of kicking in doors and being, you know, that powerful presence in that regard. And so one would think that if you understand that, then let's expand upon it. And there is no room to expand. You know, you're seeing the stories behind the scenes, like you said, the Don Robbie's are like, no, you're not playing on this thing. You're not going to play on this album. So it just, I don't know, it seems like there's an erasing from the jump. There's a limitation from the jump. And I don't know if it's ever really been reconciled until people like yourself are writing these books and you're going, I didn't know because I didn't know, all this stuff.
1: We don't know. Yeah. No, we have to dig, right? And so part of it is you hope that you have the willingness to take women's lives serious enough to be curious about those lives. Yeah. How about how curiosity is one way that we can protect the honor of these women, right? And that's the curiosity that Angela Davis had when she wrote the book Blues Legacies and Black Feminism, right? Which, and I know that you were just referencing that, was a major sort of guide in me writing this book. Because I'm like, yo, I'm a B-girl from L.A., born in 1975, grew up on, you know, everybody from, Rick Rubin. That's interesting that I named him first. But I was just thinking of Def Jam and the fact that Beastie Boys was my first album, knew every Public Enemy album verbatim, grew up. Right. I'm talking about Gangstar, Poor Righteous Teachers, Main Source. These are my, I had no relationship to the blues, even though we know folks like Premier and different folks were like sampling the blues. It was very distant. So I think like I had to have curiosity, but I needed a guide, like who is someone who kind of like has nothing to do with the blues, who seemingly has nothing to do with the blues or even music. And then they write this book. And it was Angela Davis, because she came out with a book about music. People were confused. But why? Right. You know, like, actually, part of her revolutionary acts are about loving Black people, certainly beyond their trauma, right? And so she taught me and she modeled what it meant to care for these Black women and to help me come up with a line of questions in that care, and also to help me learn how to listen to those Black women closely beyond their songs, but to kind of listen between the lines of their lives to figure out who they were.
0: I mentioned that she comes out of a line of women, and, you know, there's a queerness, gender nonconforming within that, you know, the Ma Rainey's, Bessie's, and all that. You also, you know, bring into the conversation Little Richard and others. Let's talk a little bit about that. Obviously, the people that I just named are major, major contributors, you know, to, you know, various genres of music, and they're all around the same time. But you're also, you know, 1930s, 1940s are living in a world that is very intolerant, even though these folks and, you know, even Little Richard talks about, I want to say Billy Wright, I guess was the name, or Bobby Wright, you know, and others, you know, who are very flamboyant and out there, right? Today we see the flamboyancy of some artists and we kind of take it for granted or even have it expected. So, you know, it's like, well, you got to put on these crazy outfits and go out there. But when they did it, you know, how much of it was just seen as them being performance versus just expression that is groundbreaking, that, you know, brought a lot of things into question. Like, why are you wearing a pompadour? Why do you want to wear overalls? In fact, with Willie Mae Thornton, I didn't realize that she was always dressing in overalls and pants. Because the picture that I always associate her with is with her wearing a dress which she didn't like wearing, you know, most of the time.

0: we know them on stage. We know them on stage. And I guess the recent documentary about Little Richard and learning about his struggles and, you know, and all these folks who struggle with addiction. And like, you realize that the Black public performance face versus the Black private face and the thin line between the two, when you consider, say, for example, someone like Whitney Houston's public, you know, sort of downfall, and to go from this like spectacular career to a like hyper sensationalized fall is sadly the trajectory for so many Black artists, right? To the point where like, I don't know what is performance. I don't know what, it, you know, on the one hand, Whitney Houston was like prevented from publicly acknowledging her bisexuality, right? Or, and on the other hand, someone like Luther Vandross isn't flamboyant at all. But, you know, he was sort of brought out. He was sort of, you know, his sexuality was declared after he passed. It wasn't something he was wearing. But anyway, I feel like that's a long-winded answer. But what I'm talking about is just that, like, ultimately, one thing I've been really thinking about is, like, the fact that Willie Mae Thornton, for example, yes, wore overalls, wore cowboy hats, wore cowboy boots, hated wearing dresses, would sometimes refuse to wear the dress, would have the record company buy the dress, and she would show up on stage with the overalls instead. Like, that... we really, you know, have to fight for privacy. And Willie Mae never, ever, ever admitted and shared that she was lesbian or gay or queer.
1: Right. As you were talking, DJ Lene Denise, who's our guest, author of the book, Why Willie Mae, Big Mama Thornton Matters. You know, for Black folks, for us as Black folks, one of the ways in which we were able to find a sense of our humanity and be authentic was through these expressions, through song and dance, right? Where we were allowed to do it. Maybe couldn't play the drums, but we would sing the hell out of a song, right? And then when you look at the functionality of music, you understand that music serves a variety of purposes, you know, in the African diaspora, more than just the commodity. I think oftentimes we look at it as the commodity and realize, well, if she's singing, I'm singing too. You know, she's singing, I'm dancing. If you DJ and I'm getting, you know, we all, it's a participatory thing, and we find ourselves and lose ourselves within those expressions. And that's how maybe we collectively have had to respond to oppression, you know, based upon race. You know, I can't really be myself, but I'm going to sing this song and you're going to feel it. You might even fear it, you know, because of the way I'm bringing it across, right?
0: Absolutely.
1: But if you scale it down, maybe Little Richard, if he's struggling with, you know, who he is sexually speaking, he's going to lose himself in the pompadour and, you know, in the crazy lyrics. And I'm wondering if we're seeing some of that with some of those artists, you know, like I'll go extra hard, but I'm doing this because this is the only space that I can be myself. Would that apply there? You see?
0: Yeah, I appreciate that reading of it, you know, like literally a kind of getting in where you fit in. Like it's literally that expression embodied. Yes, I fully agree that like, folks had to find pieces of themselves in a world that demanded their hyper visibility.
1: Visibility had to be confined to boxes. Otherwise, you was in danger.
0: Exactly. Yes, exactly. And also in the face of a kind of invisibility, because all you get reduced to is that of a performer, that of a person who entertains. Or even a thing that entertains, right? Like, or, you know, so this is coming from the fact that I often think about, you know, again, the plantation model that the music industry replicates, and this idea of Black labor and white wealth.
1: Yeah.
0: The hyper performance, the hyper visibility creates a kind of invisibility.
1: One of the things I appreciate that you did in the book, I mean, obviously it's focusing on Willie Mae Thornton, but you also parallel a lot of other things and you give us a good view of what's going on. I was always curious about Don Robey, right? The owner of Peacock Records. Mm-hmm. We often hear of Barry Gordy, right? Mm-hmm. To a lesser degree, Chess Records wouldn't count in that, but, you know, this was a powerful figure, you know, mm-hmm. who owned a lot of stuff. And, you know, when I first heard about Peacock Records, I was like, oh, wow, this is like maybe even something. Well, it predates Motown, right? Mm-hmm. It exists before Motown. And this is a guy that owns taxi cab companies and he's running things. And mm-hmm. then you hear the craziness like, oh, snap, this dude is like a Suge Knight figure before Suge Knight and maybe even worse. Can we talk mm-hmm. a little bit about that? Because here, Willie Mae Thornton is signed to a label where the owner, you know, beat the hell out of Little Richard, you know, mm-hmm. was known for that. You know, like he was the guy that might have been the prototype of dangling people over, you know, balconies and doing all these things. And what's crazy is that this is happening in the Jim Crow South. And this is a successful businessman who, I think you pointed out, mimicked the rough and tumbleness of the music industry, where some of the things I just described also went on the white side of town, and oftentimes, sadly, with Black artists. So let's mm-hmm. talk a little bit about Don Robey and the relationship that Willie Mae Thornton had with him, because he didn't really step to her. He stepped to everybody else, but he let her be.
0: Yeah, I mean, it's important to know that she also had part-time jobs as a security guard.
1: She did.
0: You know, like, yeah. But I talk about it in the book, or like she would be, you know, a little bit in the book and just like maybe a sentence where I just talk about like what she did, you know, for extra money, shiny shoes,
1: right?
0: You know, security, but also that she was known to physically attack promoters who attempted to cheat her.
1: Yeah.
0: Right? That she was arrested multiple times. Yes, because of her height. You know, she talked about carrying, you know, a weapon of protection. This was not a woman to be played with, you know, and who comes to mind for me is someone like Della Reese's character in Harlem Nights, even though Big Mama Thornton / Willie Mae was, or rather Willie Mae / Big Mama, wasn't feminine like Della Reese. There's a way that Della Reese was treated by the male characters, by the Eddie Murphys, by the Red Foxes, that let you know that she was a peer and also not someone to play with. You don't come for her. So yeah. Willie Mae, you know, had that stature. Yeah, her size mattered in the context of not being as intimidated by folks like Don Robey. Don Robey was a white passing, you know, successful businessman who owned multiple sort of like, you know, enterprises before eventually investing in a club. And once he invested in the club, he would, you know, he made a name for that club, which is like a middle class Texan, you know, performance space, and decided to enter the music industry. But I think what's really important about Don Robey, absolutely, he was a bully. Absolutely, he exploited the artists. Marie Adams was one of those artists, you know, Clarence Gatemouth Brown, like a number of artists, you know. But I think what's really interesting is that he worked with a woman as his partner, not his romantic one, but his business partner. And her name was Evelyn Johnson.
1: Yeah.
0: Also from Texas, right? And so Evelyn Johnson and Don Robey played a role in creating the infrastructure that made the Chitlin Circuit possible, right? And by infrastructure, I mean creating a kind of legal network that made it possible for the artists that were on their labels to move through the South, right? And
1: that's what I found. And that's what I found brilliant, you know, about that. Yeah. And thanks for bringing up Evelyn. I had her name in the top of the thing.
0: Yeah.
1: Because you talk about she went out and got licenses and it allowed her to do some things that were kind of groundbreaking at that time, right? So she could book shows and things like that. I think some of the things that are mentioned, we kind of take for granted and don't realize, like, you just couldn't get up there and just do any old thing. Even when some people kind of, you know, romanticized about, well, if we just stop integrating and do for self. Yeah, but you still had to go and engage folks in order to have a nightclub. Yeah,
0: absolutely.
1: You had to engage the power structure to actually book these acts. You know, you had to have these cabaret things, you know, in order to just exist, you know, and so I think we kind of forget about that. And they were doing that, as you described. And I thought that was a side note, you know, in the book, but an important one to give it fuller context, you know.
0: Mm-hmm. No, thank you for reading that closely. That's exactly what I meant. And yeah, what do we mean when we say Black music? Just like the question of what do we mean when we say Black film, and is it Black if your only options to distribute it is through major white companies and labels, or who is responsible for marketing and framing, you know, the nature of that music? Who gets paid to make it possible for the artist to tour and all of those things? And so the fact that Evelyn Johnson and Don Roby had this brilliant master plan, you know, to kind of keep it as Black as possible. I think what's also interesting is the number of white folks that would try to attend these Black spaces, right? They created a situation where like they were essentially independent.
1: Right. But at the same time, is it Black if you're exploiting Black in the same manner as white?
0: No, that's
1: and that becomes the complicated thing too. It's like I love the story of Don Roby. At the same time, I'm like, damn, like, why were you this type of person? And then sometimes we can justify it if we're in the music industry. Well, you know, the rough and tumble business, and that's just how they do it. And they did it on that side of town, and we did it on this side of town. But is it liberation when you're just replicating systems of oppression?
0: Absolutely not. It is absolutely not liberation. And it's, you know, aspirational by every sense of the word. I use the word aspirational because I'm thinking about Berry Gordy. And the number of women in particular who had a very, very hard time with the fact that Motown kept so much of the publishing, also the production with the in-house, Funk Brothers and all of this, like, you know, Berry Gordy, I think, escaped a kind of critical scrutiny around how he used those same exploitive practices, perhaps because of the respectability. Right. The squeaky clean nature that Motown has versus like a Don Roby who's working with, like, you know, the gritty bluesmen like Clarence Gatemount Brown, and even like the, like, you know, Willie Mae was like gangster, and she was grimy in terms of, you know, I'm using grimy in this kind of, you know, Black slang context to say, like, fearless and not on that Motown, you know, middle class aspiration.
1: Gritty be the word?
0: Gritty.
1: Gritty versus grimy.
0: Gritty. Well, I'm using grimy thinking about the UK context.
1: Okay.
0: The Black UK context.
1: Okay.
0: You know, like, you know, just a kind of global description of a kind of Black power in the swag.
1: Right.
0: And a kind of fearlessness, right? Grimy, gritty, gangster, but like, you know, but anyway, let me just say what. But I think ultimately, yes, we watch these amazing Black labels, you know, like Peacock Record and Motown, but we watch Black people suffer under the hands of other Black people, you know? So no, liberation, no. A kind of model that I hope can be, you know, redesigned with similar visions, yes. But as is, no, those are not liberatory spaces.
1: We've been talking with DJ Lene Denise, author of the book, Why Willie Mae, Big Mama Thornton Matters. And I appreciate you. Appreciate the book. And you got anything coming out next? This going to be a movie or anything?
0: No, I would hope. Hey, I hope somebody reaches out to me about a movie. That'd be amazing. Hey, if anyone's out there, you know, no, but no, I'm just working on this PhD. And then, yeah, I'm thinking about my next book, and it will be about Black women musicians. So stay tuned.
1: Right. Because we could have talked about Prince. I forget you did that. Yeah. There's a whole lot of other things. We might have to have you come back on to, to go deep into, you know, the purple one. Yeah. Okay.
0: I would love to.
1: Yeah. Mm-hmm. So that's my guy here. You know, I won't show my purple print shoes that nobody has.
0: Ooh. You know. Oh, you're one of those, like a real, okay. Yep. Like
1: yeah, we do our Prince parties and all that up here.
0: Oh, you know?
1: Yeah.
0: I love it. I would love to come back and talk Prince with you. Absolutely. Okay.
1: There we
0: Let's
1: have
0: think
1: it.
0: About that.
1: Mm-hmm. Okay. We're going to take a break on Hard Knock Radio, folks. We will be right back.
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3: Disability cannot and should not preclude someone from living whatever a full life looks like for them. 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But disability itself is not the problem.
1: Rethinking disability, inclusion, and belonging. 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This is Peace Talks Radio, the radio series and podcast on peacemaking and nonviolent conflict resolution. I'm Jessica Tickton, today with Emily Cohen. More than one in four adults in the United States has a disability. Some advocates point out that disability is something many of us will experience eventually. In that sense, we are all temporarily abled. July is Disability Pride Month, a time to celebrate disability identity, advocate for equality, challenge ableism, and push for full inclusion in everyday life. The month commemorates the anniversary of the Americans with Disabilities Act, signed into law in July 1990. To mark the occasion, Emily Cohen speaks with three guests working to amplify the voices and experiences of people with disabilities and advocate for a better world for everyone. We first hear from disability rights advocate Emily Ladau, host of the Accessible Stall podcast and author of Demystifying Disability, What to Know, What to Say, and How to Be an Ally. Then we'll hear from actress, speaker, and disability advocate Lolo Spencer about representation, identity, and challenging stereotypes about life with a disability. In part two, Emily speaks with disability justice leader Mia Ives-Rubley of American Progress. Here's Emily's interview.
3: All of the work that I do is focused on meeting people where they are on their journey of learning about disability, recognizing that for many people, disability may feel confusing or scary or unapproachable. So I want to, as the title of my book says, demystify disability and make it feel much more approachable to people, because it's not at all a niche issue. One in four people in the U.S. have some type of disability, and around the globe, more than a billion people have some type of disability. So this is very much statistically relevant to everyone, but also just relevant to people, because disability is a natural part of the human experience. So I take the stories, the ideas, the concepts surrounding disability and try to make them accessible.
4: You write that disability is the one identity that anyone can acquire at any time, that we're all really just temporarily able-bodied. How does that idea change the way people should think about disability?
3: I think that people don't necessarily recognize the idea that being non-disabled is a temporary state of being for everybody. And anyone, as you said, can become disabled, whether it's because of an illness or an accident, or should you be lucky enough to live a long life, you will most likely age into disability. And we think of this as something that is incredibly frightening, but it's not. It's really just another way of being. And I am very much of the belief that we need to take disability away from this negative framework that we've been socialized to look at it through, and instead just think about it as another way that our mind or our body might function and move throughout the world. So it's true that anyone can become disabled, but we often ignore that fact until it becomes our reality. I'm of the belief that we need to recognize that because anybody can become disabled at any time, that's all the more reason to make the world more accessible, so that if your mind or body does change in a way that you need that accessibility more than you previously did, it's already there and ready and available to you.
4: For folks that are new to this concept or unsure about how to talk about disability, what are one or two things that you want them to understand?
3: I think first and foremost, there are narratives that are pushed about disability where if we think about it at all, we're taught to think about it in terms of either hopelessness or helplessness. And so hopelessness being that disability is tragic, that people are the victims of disability, that it's sad, or that we should pity someone. And then, of course, there's helplessness, this idea that people with disabilities are not whole and worthy human beings who can live full lives. And I want to debunk those immediately because disability cannot and should not preclude someone from living whatever a full life looks like for them. Very often, inaccessible environments are what preclude people from being able to fully participate in their own lives, as well as discriminatory attitudes. But disability itself is not the problem. And in terms of this idea that people with disabilities should be pitied, I also want to push back against that because we've created this narrative around disability that it's so very sad to have a disability because many people who don't have disabilities are fearful of what their life would be like if disability were to happen to them. And so they push this negativity onto the disability community rather than understanding that disability is not something that we should feel this deep, unsettled fear of. And it's not something that makes me, as a disabled woman, someone who should be pitied. I'm not the victim of my disability. My disability is very much just another part of me. I also want to push back against this narrative of disabled people as being inspirational simply for living our lives. There's so often this misconception that simply because I've gotten out of bed in the morning, that means I am an inspiration. And I like to joke that the only reason I'm really inspirational for getting out of bed in the morning is because I'm not a morning person. But other than that, there is nothing inspirational about simply existing as a disabled person. We are navigating the world in our own ways, just like everybody else.
4: Was there a moment that made you want to decide to become an advocate?
3: I think that the very nature of being disabled is that we are sometimes forced to become advocates for ourselves, whether that's a direction we choose for ourselves or not, simply because we live in a world that's still not welcoming of and accepting of the disability community. So in many ways, the choice was made for me, but more than that, I think that it took a while for me to come into my own and honor my identity as a disabled person. There was a time where the biggest compliment that you could pay me was to say, I don't think of you as having a disability. And it wasn't until I got older that I started to realize if people were saying that, what they were really saying is that they had to overlook an entire part of my lived experience in order to see me as a human being. And I didn't want that anymore. I'm lucky that in many ways it came early for me, because my mom has a disability and her younger brother, my uncle, also has a disability. So it was always something that was a part of my life, the same disability that I have. And when I was 10 years old, I got to appear on multiple episodes of Sesame Street to educate kids about my life with a physical disability. So those were some, you know, early moments where I connected with disability in a way that pointed me towards being an advocate. But it wasn't really until I started to fully become comfortable with myself as a disabled woman that I started to identify as an advocate. So it wasn't a singular moment, but, you know, a series of moments of growth over time.
4: What are some of the biggest gaps in accessibility or rights today that people might not realize? Some of the things you mentioned in your book are airlines, voting, enforcement of the ADA. I'm wondering if you can expand on some of that.
3: I often remind people that you can create a policy, but you can't legislate an attitude. So there are indeed policies in place to protect the rights of the disability community. There's legislation in place to protect travelers with disabilities who are traveling on airplanes. There's legislation meant to protect voting access and voting rights for the disability community. There's the Americans with Disabilities Act, of course, which is meant to ensure that people with disabilities have equal opportunities in many areas of public life. There's the Individuals with Disabilities Education Act, which is meant to ensure that disabled people have full and equal access to education like non-disabled people do. And all of this legislation is essential. But what matters most is the attitudes of people who are responsible for enacting and upholding this legislation. So the gaps really exist in the need to continue shifting attitudes to keep up with what the legislation says. Disabled people should by now have full and equal rights and access to anywhere and everywhere that a non-disabled person would. But that is not the case yet. And that is largely because hearts and minds have not yet shifted to match the legal language.
4: I think one of the best examples of you gave was around the curb cut effect, the idea that accessibility really helps everyone. Are there other examples that you can think of how that might show up in everyday life that people could relate to?
3: The curb cut effect is my favorite example of the benefits of accessibility, because if you have a curb, not everybody can get up and down it. But if you have a curb cut, it works for everyone, whether you are using a mobility device or you're a caregiver pushing a stroller or you're a kid using a skateboard or somebody rolling a cart. Everybody can use curb cuts. And I often try to extend that further and remind people that you can create curb cuts in pretty much any area of life that will vastly improve things for everybody. And some really key examples of that are, first of all, providing captions. You may think that you don't need to caption or transcribe material that you put out into the world, but even if someone is not deaf or hard of hearing, if they don't have a sensory processing disorder, chances are you'll still benefit from captions because you might be in a loud place, but you want to hear what you're watching and you can't hear it, so you can read the captions instead. Or you might be in a place where you need to keep the volume off on your phone. You might be watching a television show and not catch everything that's going on. So captions are, in many ways, a curb cut that helps everyone. Another one that I often point to is working from home. And I say that this is in many ways a digital curb cut for people. And the COVID-19 pandemic really brought to light the importance of providing working from home as an option for people. And it continues to be a curb cut to employment for so many, allowing them the flexibility that they need for their minds and bodies and still being able to show up and get their work done in a way that works for them. So I encourage people to think about curb cuts both literally and figuratively and look for places that we can create more of them.
4: What would you say are the things that you've seen over your lifetime that have been most impactful?
3: I was born in 1991, so that was actually just a year and 3 days after the passage of the Americans with Disabilities Act. And that means that I have never known a life without it. And yet, in so many ways, I do still feel like I know a life without it, because there are many people who think of the law as a suggestion rather than a rule. That being said, I have seen incredible change, particularly in the digital realm, noting that when the ADA first became law, a lot of the technology that we use regularly today was not common. And so updates have had to be made over the years to ensure that the ADA is broadly interpreted to account for technology. But I have seen significant efforts towards creating more accessible technology for everyone. Of course, I have seen commitment from schools, from companies, from organizations, to recognize that diversity, equity, inclusion, and accessibility should not just be buzzwords, but should be core values of any work that we're doing. And it's really a shame that where we are now is that a lot of these efforts have either been rolled back or discontinued. But I still see so many people who remain committed to DEI-related efforts, not just because it's the right thing to do, but because they recognize that we are all better for it when every single person truly and meaningfully has a place at the table. I try to remind people as often as possible that if you've met one disabled person, then you've met one disabled person. And I speak from the heart about my experiences, but I am only the expert on my own experiences. And part of disability pride to me is embracing the richness and the depth and the diversity of the disability community, and recognizing that if you've heard one person's story, they're millions more stories to hear. So keep going.
1: That was Emily Ladau, a disability rights advocate. Ladau's writing has been featured in the New York Times, CNN, Vice, and HuffPost. Next up, we hear from Lolo Spencer, an actress, public speaker, and brand partner whose work sits at the intersection of disability, style, and inclusion. She's worked with major brands including Tommy Hilfiger Adaptive, Adidas, Zappos Adaptive, Anthropology, and Meta. As an actress, she's appeared on Max's The Sex Lives of College Girls and as the voice of Jazzy on Disney Junior's Firebuds. In 2021, she was named one of InStyle's 50 Women Making the World a Better Place. Here's Lolo Spencer.
4: How did you decide to pursue such a visible life? Acting, modeling, social media influencer.
5: I was working a corporate job at the time in film distribution. And I had a boss at the time who basically almost kind of like threatened to fire me over things that were kind of more her preference than it was the actual reflection of my particular work at the office. And so I had told myself, I don't ever want anyone to have control over my livelihood again, because what she didn't know is had she fired me, which she ended up not doing, thankfully. But had she ended up firing me, I would have been back on SSI. My health insurance would not have been as good as, like, obviously a corporate job. And it would have just changed my life drastically for the worse. And she had no idea that that was going to be the case. Now, is that entirely her responsibility? No, but it was just the feeling that I remember having of being like, I cannot let anybody control my life. So from there, I was like, okay, well, then what can I do where I feel like I have a little bit more control and autonomy over my lifestyle? And, you know, I got my degree in TV production with an emphasis in video editing. And at the time, people making like real money and careers off of YouTube was still fairly new. So I was like, I remember having a conversation with my mom. I was like, yo, mom, people are making like big bucks on YouTube. Maybe I should just start a YouTube channel. I know how to work a camera. I know how to edit. I know how about lighting and all these different things. So maybe I should do that. And she was just like, why not? Like, try it. Obviously, I had no idea like what it would really take to build a career off of social media. But I did. And that's honestly how everything started.
4: And was it always the intention to focus that on disability and on your experience?
5: Yeah, it actually was, because I wanted to be different on the internet. Like, I knew I had to stand out some kind of way. And so I just had to do like some really deep thinking. I'm like, okay, well, if I did start a YouTube channel, like, what would I even talk about? And so I just had remembered, because I was freshly out of college at this time, like a couple of years out of college. And I remember in college constantly being asked, like, how do you do it? How are you always smiling and you're in a wheelchair? How are you living life and you're in a wheelchair? I always see you at parties. I always see you out. You know, how are you doing it? And so I was like, well, maybe that's what I should talk about. It's just like literally how I live my life and the fun parts about it, like going to the parties, going shopping, traveling, and all these different things. Because when I did do my research on YouTube of like other disabled creators at the time, there really were not a lot. It was really just a handful. And the handful of people that I had come across, you know, didn't really represent disability in a way that I had created a life for myself. So I was like, okay, then this is something different. So I'm just going to move in this direction.
4: You touched upon this in your answer, but if you could elaborate, like, for where you are right now, what's something that people consistently misunderstand about your life that you wish they got right?
5: You know, I feel like people really misunderstand that there is a way to navigate a disabled life that isn't rooted in trauma or turmoil or negative energy feelings. Like, there can be joy, there can be laughter, there can be style, there can be sex, there can be fun. Like, there's so many elements to people with disabilities in our lifestyles that I think that's the part that people miss the most, is like that side of the experience. And when it is witnessed by people who don't have disabilities, it's not anything to like give a gold star around. Like, it just, we're just living, you know, like, don't make it a big deal.
4: I guess on that, you talk a lot about dating and relationships.
5: You know, I think the thing that people get, and because, you know, I am a woman who dates men, the biggest thing that men tend to not understand is the how it works part, like the actual sex part. For some reason, there is this assumption that as a woman who's specifically a wheelchair user, I would even say that maybe our vaginas are closed just because we sit down. Because it's always like, well, how does it work? I'm like, well, how would it work with any other woman? It's the same exact thing. Now, if you're asking if I have feeling down there, like, am I paralyzed? And that's a different question, right? So I think there's that. I think there's this assumption around intimacy in intimate relationships of being incapable of managing them or being a part of in a relationship, as if we don't have the emotional capacity or physical capacity to show up as an equitable partner in a relationship. So I would say those are like the two, well, three, I brought up three things. So I would say those are the three things that people tend to get wrong about it, as if like it's impossible. And a lot of times I get questions about children too, like, can you have kids? And you know, it's an interesting topic for me in particular. You know, I would have to do like a lot more research, but I think it's kind of the same thing. I don't think any woman is guaranteed to be able to have children, as we've learned in the rise of IVF and surrogacy, right? So what would make me any different? You know, but because of that, the assumption of that, then the pursuit of the relationship just does not happen, I feel like, at the same rate that maybe a non-disabled woman would be able to experience dating. Mm.
4: What are the conversations that you think the disability community is still unresolved or uncomfortable with?
5: Ooh, that's a wonderful question. I think that, what is a conversation that I think this will? I think it's that if we talk about the community as a whole, I still don't know if the community has fully grasped that they can live the life that they want to. I do understand that there's so many different factors that come into play as to why somebody may be discouraged to go after a dream or get what it is that they want. But I think that's the thing of like, I don't know if people are completely sold on the idea that they don't have to live a life that is isolated from the world or that doesn't include joy and laughter and friendship and relationship. I think a lot of people with disabilities are still struggling with that, and understandably so, because there's a lot of things that factor into why I feel so confident in being able to live the life that I live, right? But I do believe that there's still a lot to unlearn, even in our own community, around language, around expectation, experience, and all those kinds of things.
4: And there's a lot of structural barriers for maybe why people are not feeling that confidence.
5: Absolutely. Absolutely. And that's why it's like, I've never shied away from it. I'm like, look, I understand the life that I have, right? I have a support system of family and friends. Recognize us as humans first. Because when you see us as the same person that's at the gas station, behind a register, in your office, in your family, then you start to humanize who we are first. We're not these people that there is no those people over there. No, we are the people that are right here in society amongst everybody else. So that would be the quickest change. And then I would think immediately after that is, if it were me, what would I want? You know? And then from there, it's just like, how would I want to be approached? How would I want to be talked to? How would I want to dress? Where would I want to go? Let me just be mindful of that. And if you see anything that you're like, wait a minute, why is there no ramp outside of said place? Bring it up. Bring it up to the person that can make the change and just see what happens from there. The disabled community is a community of people first. Remember the humanity first. And when you advocate for people with disabilities, you're essentially advocating for your own future.
1: That was Lolo Spencer, an actress, speaker, and disability advocate challenging stereotypes about disability, identity, and inclusion. Earlier in the program, we heard from disability rights advocate and author Emily Ladau, who reminded us that disability itself is not the barrier. It's often the environments and attitudes that exclude people from fully participating in society. After a short break, correspondent Emily Cohen continues the conversation with disability justice leader Mia Ives-Rubley. They'll explore how disability advocacy is reshaping public policy, expanding access, and helping create communities where everyone belongs, an essential foundation for a more inclusive and peaceful world. We'll hear about her journey from a South Korean orphanage to becoming one of the leading voices for disability justice in the United States, and why she believes disability justice benefits all of us. That's coming up after this short break. Stay tuned. For correspondent Emily Cohen and co-founders Suzanne Kreider and Paul Ingalls, I'm Jessica Ticton. 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

0: This is Peace Talks Radio, the radio series and podcast on peacemaking and nonviolent conflict resolution. Whether it's the search for inner peace, harmony in our closest relationships, or understanding in our workplaces, schools, neighborhoods, and beyond, we explore it here on Peace Talks Radio. From personal moments to global movements, we consider what it takes to build a more peaceful world. I'm Jessica Tickton. On part one of this program, we heard correspondent Emily Cohen speaking with disability advocates Emily Ladau and Lolo Spencer about representation, accessibility, and challenging common misconceptions about disability. In this second part of our series, marking Disability Pride Month, we turn our attention to disability justice and social change. What would it take to build a society where access, inclusion, and belonging are not afterthoughts, but fundamental values? Emily Cohen explores these questions in conversation with Mia Ives-Rubley, Senior Director of the Disability Justice Initiative at American Progress. Best known for founding the Women's March Disability Caucus, Ives-Rubley has spent years advocating for disability rights, accessibility, and greater inclusion in public life. Here's Emily's interview.
1: I was dropped off at a welcome center in Busan, South Korea, by a paternal aunt, and then spent about a year in an orphanage and then 2 years in the foster care system in Seoul, and then got adopted by my parents. I found out that my family actually had four other kids. So when I was born, there were three other kids. And so was adopted by two parents. They were looking for a kid that had some type of disability because they had already adopted a kid with the disability. And so I joined their family of two biological kids and one adopted.
2: And what inspired them to adopt a child with disabilities, or two children with disabilities, rather?
1: Actually, in the end, they adopted three kids with disabilities.
2: Wow.
1: I think they knew that we were kids that were less likely to get adopted. And so my mom was a special education specialist. And so when she was looking, she was like, well, I have experience kids with disabilities, so let's go in this direction.
2: So was disability talked about openly in your family?
1: Oh, very much so. I think the benefit to me was my parents didn't have that big of a difference in terms of expectations for their kids. And they made me do the same chores and the same reading requirements and expected me to get good grades and all of that. It really set up my life to know that I needed to try to keep up and be responsible for myself.
2: Did your disability share anything with your siblings? Were there any commonalities there?
1: Yeah, all three of us were in wheelchairs, so that was a commonality. And my older brother had the same type of disability as me, a little more severe. And I think it made my mom very prepared to advocate for us. And I think that probably, most likely, rubbed off on me.
2: It sounds like your parents really tried to inspire you with models, and they took you to the Paralympic Games in Atlanta.
1: Yeah.
2: Can you talk about that and what you remember?
1: Yeah. So my uncle was a Paralympian. He was on the football team, or soccer team, sorry. And he had a bunch of tickets that he was willing to give to us. So we went down to Atlanta. I remember the drive very well. There's a lot of sibling fighting during that time. And we got to Atlanta on the day of the opening ceremony. And I remember very vividly, one, it was extremely hot because it's Atlanta in the summer. And we were strolling around, going towards the stadium And I just saw all these adults with disabilities. And it was probably one of the first times I got to see somebody who was an adult who had a disability and that they were living independently. And they had goals and expectations, and they were pushing beyond the bounds of expectations around their physical abilities. And that really sparked something in me, much like seeing the Paralympic flame get lit.
2: So it was as much seeing the audience and the attendees with disabilities as it was the athletes. But it was also after this experience that you got inspired to compete yourself as an athlete.
1: Yeah, my parents were not super thrilled with this because I have osteogenesis imperfecta, which means my bones break easily. And so my brother had started doing wheelchair basketball, and it was something that I was very interested in, loved basketball, played video games all the time. But my parents rightfully were worried that I would break. And so when we found out that there was a track team that was going to get started down in Charlotte, North Carolina, that was when she was like, okay, you can go push around the track. I don't think that is going to cause any issues for you in terms of breaking your bones. And that really got me started in athletics. And I eventually did get to play basketball. Nice. And I got to do wheelchair fencing. I also did adaptive swimming and both track and field, and then many other things that really taught me how to set goals for myself. Because a lot of times when professionals are talking to you, the goals and skills that they're trying to teach you are so low. And wheelchair adaptive sports really taught me to increase my expectations and have higher goals for myself.
2: Can you talk about the community as well that the sports world gave you?
1: Yeah. Again, wheelchair sports is the only time I got to hang out with people that were very similar to me. And so it really brought me out of my shell because I was very shy as a kid. And I felt very different from everybody because I looked different. Not only was I in a wheelchair, but I was also Asian American in a white family. And so it was all just very much, I was very shy. And so when I joined wheelchair sports, I gained a community that allowed me to stretch my character and be my true self.
2: And you found a community even in college at the university level. You went to the University of Illinois partly because of their adaptive sports program. Is that correct?
1: Yeah. So I attended the University of Illinois because it was one of the oldest universities in the country to have an adaptive sports program. And it was well known for its track program in particular. Marty Morris was a legendary coach who had tons of athletes who had gone to the Paralympics. And that was my goal, was to go to the Paralympics. So I attended at the university, studied sociology while I was there. I knew I wanted to do some type of career that gave back. It was something that was instilled in me as I was growing up to give back to the community. My mom worked at a nonprofit. My dad was a professor. And I just wanted to find some type of career that would allow me to do something similar. And so I was toying around with a couple of different majors, but landed in sociology and knew I wanted to go into social work.
2: I want to hear a little bit about your time as a social worker and how that led to your engagement with the Women's March. And then and then we'll get to where things are today. So let's start with, yeah, your time as a social worker. This was after college. You went back for a master's degree.
1: I went to UNC to get my master's in social work with a concentration in child health and mental health. I really wanted, because I had been in the foster care system, I had really wanted to also work in that system

0: that was a time where I really learned crucial aspects of how the system does not work for disabled people and people in general. And it allowed me to see how policies connect with each other and influence each other and create barriers for people. And it was extremely frustrating. I was working in Carrboro and Chapel Hill, and which is a pretty well-off community. And I was working with people who were living on the street, who were basically told that they weren't wanted in that area because the community kept on declining, building new homeless shelters. And I had a caseload that inched up to 300 or 400 people. That meant that I could only meet with them for a few minutes once a month. And that's not very helpful to people. And I would spend that time talking to them about how different types of jobs could affect their benefits. And it was extremely frustrating because here I had people who wanted to work. They were excited to work, but had to fear losing their Medicaid, which, if you know anything about mental health, there's episodes, cycles, where you'll have a good amount of time of stability, and then you may have something happen, some stressor that happens that results in you declining or having some type of mental health episode. And that can result in you being hospitalized or requiring more treatment or more intensive treatment, which means that you have to have some type of health insurance. And it's so frustrating for me to stabilize somebody and then a couple months later have them come back through the door because they lost their job, they no longer have health insurance, and they need treatment.
1: 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Today, we're exploring disability and the role that accessibility, inclusion, and belonging play in creating more just and peaceful communities. Let's return now to correspondent Emily Cohen's conversation with disability rights advocate Mia Ives-Rubley.
2: So how did you go from working in social work and managing complicated cases like this to policy?
0: Yeah, I think part of it was understanding that I was putting Band-Aids on huge issues that were, you know, basically bleeding out. And I was getting frustrated. I knew I was burning out, and I didn't want to become some bitter counselor who could no longer empathize with their clients and was just there to get a paycheck. And so I was like, I need to do something else. And so I decided to make a commitment to get more involved in organizing.
2: One of your first forays in organizing was the Women's March.
0: Yeah, I've been doing some stuff locally in Chapel Hill. But I saw that there's this Women's March that was getting put together. And initially, I just wanted to volunteer. And so I tried to get in contact with the organizers, but didn't hear back. And then I started seeing things pop up online, people asking, what about accessibility? What about accessibility? And I was like, that's a good question, because I have attended protests before and they are always inaccessible. And I was like, well, this is something that I could do. And so I contacted a bunch of my friends who also had disabilities to find out if they had any interest in organizing a disability contingent, and got a bunch of different folks who were referred to me. And once I had a mass of people, I started contacting the national organizers and utilized a lot of the dogged determination that I had from my athletics to be like, I am not going to take no for an answer. And so I utilized my research capabilities from my time at vocational rehabilitation to find the contacts for a bunch of different people on the national organizing team, and was able to eventually catch up with somebody who also agreed that there needed to be some type of accessibility at the event. And that really began my national organizing career. And during that time, I was also working with advocates and policy experts on building some type of platform that really focused on disabled women, and gained experience putting that together.
2: Was there resistance from any of the leaders of the march? And what was their initial reaction?
0: Yeah, there was quite a bit of resistance, not only the national organizers, but also the disability community as well. I was seen as an upstart because I wasn't known nationally. I was just known locally. And nobody trusted me. And I had to spend a lot of time trying to gain people's trust. Just was not willing to receive a no from people. And so I just continued to push on the organizers, got others to contact the organizers when I thought I was stalling out somewhere. And it was funny, one of the organizers came up to me and they were like, you're the person that starts with saying something very nice and then giving something very critical. And I was like, yeah, that's me. That's what I learned to do in social work.
2: Yeah,
0: feedback sandwich. And I also got a lot of criticism that I wasn't doing things right. But at the end of the day, you know you're doing something if you're getting feedback from folks. And I tried to take that feedback as much as possible and that criticism as much as possible to make it as accessible as possible. I remember it was 2 a.m. in the morning, and I had been told that our ASL interpreters, who were deaf and were paired with hearing interpreters, that they weren't going to be allowed to interpret on stage. And I was not willing to hear that. And the interpreters, who were all volunteering, also were not willing to take no for an answer. And so I had a very frank conversation with folks on the national team saying, this is a non-negotiable, and that the deaf community was very good at protesting. The deaf president now is a historical, legendary protest that happened at Gallaudet in D.C. And so I told them, you are not going to have any interpreters available, and they will likely protest you. So I got a yes. I had one deaf interpreter on stage and a hearing interpreter on the ground.
2: Okay. And that was the first time this sort of arrangement had happened at a major...
0: protest, yeah.
2: Okay, mm-hmm. Wow. And is that something that has continued at other events? And mm-hmm. What does that look like?
0: Yeah.
2: Is this now institutionalized or the norm? Is it the standard? Or is there still a conversation every time where you're having to set this context?
0: Yeah, I don't do as much organizing on the ground now. When I got connected with this guy, Robbie, who owned his own firm that helped to organize big protests in D.C. And we worked together on one of the women's marches, and we learned how to work with one another. And so he gained the understanding of the importance of having representation from the community, particularly on stage when we're doing big events. And he always okayed us hiring deaf certified interpreters. So it became the standard whenever I worked with him.
2: You've talked a little bit in past interviews that I've read about allyship and being mm-hmm. open to criticism, which I think mm-hmm. is definitely a theme of that in this situation. Can you talk about what good allyship actually looks like in practice?
0: Yeah. One thing that I noticed, particularly in social work, was that oftentimes we were coming into communities and doing what we thought was right for those communities, particularly historically, social workers did that. And the one thing that I really learned in terms of allyship and in terms of partnership is that you have to be willing to listen. And you have to be willing to be led. Because if you are an individual that is not willing to listen, who is not willing to take a back seat, then you aren't doing your organizing correctly. And one of the best examples that I have of that was I was working on the Warren campaign for president, and I was a constituency manager in North Carolina, and we were trying to connect with this political organization that organized South Asians. I sent email after email saying, hey, I'd love to connect with you, and didn't hear anything back. And then I finally, like the last 2 months of when I was working on the campaign, I got him to respond back to me. Again, that dogged determination was very helpful for me. And he was like, okay, I will schedule a meeting with you. And he came into the office, and the first thing he told me was, I am not as liberal or progressive as you. I am not going to be voting for your candidate. I don't know why I am meeting with you. And I was like, that's fine. I'm not here for that. What I want to hear from you is, what are the issues that are going on in your community? What are the things that you want to see in a candidate? What are the policies that you want to see? And we sat there and talked for 45 minutes. And at the end of that conversation, I spent a lot of times just asking him open-ended questions. And at the end, he said he appreciated that I was there to listen. And he actually invited us to come to an event that his organization was hosting. And he said that we could talk to them and hear from them directly about the issues that they were concerned about. That was one of the greatest lessons for me and for my organizers to see how important listening is, how important taking a backseat and
2: what are you working on now?
0: The conversation.
2: What's at the frontier of disability rights?
0: Oh, yeah. I wish we could be working on more actively pushing for new legislation that would get us to new heights. But unfortunately, due to the current administration, we are continuing to have to play defense. And the HR 1 bill passed, and we had been trying to analyze the impacts that it will have, particularly on disabled people around Medicaid and SNAP and other work. We are also trying to plan for the next 4 years, and in hopes that we will have a more friendly administration where we can actually do offensive work. And right now we're working on some home care policies and also sort of transitional services for disabled youth so that we can have a way to get them from when they have an IEP and they're under the IDEA primary and secondary school to going to college or going to university or going to community college and then getting a job.
2: I want to know, what gives you hope right now? Where do you feel there's a future?
0: Two things. One is the amount of coming together that communities have had. I've seen more communities reaching across their community to other communities to work together. And that is something that happened during the civil rights movement. It was less common in the last two decades, but I've seen more and more that communities are working together, trying to bridge the gaps and have conversations and push for similar issues. Secondly, I think as a young organizer, when I was a young organizer, I was always told that we can't change the system in large ways. We have to do it incrementally. But this administration has shown that you can do big things quickly. And I think given that we are now seeing structures fall, that we have an opportunity in a friendlier administration to actually push for the things that we want and build structures in a way that is much more equitable for communities.
1: That was Mia Ives-Rubley, Senior Director of the Disability Justice Initiative at American Progress, speaking with Emily Cohen. This program is part of our observance of Disability Pride Month, a time to celebrate disability identity, challenge ableism, and recognize the contribution of people with disabilities in every aspect of our communities. To learn more about Mia Ives-Rubley and the guests featured in the series, visit our website at peacetalksradio.com. 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Nola Davis-Moses is our executive director. Ali Adelman composed and performs our theme music. For Emily Cohen and co-founders Paul Ingalls and Suzanne Kreider, I'm Jessica Tickton. 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
4: Welcome to Native Voices, a one-hour conversation about Alaska Natives' histories, cultures, and issues. This comes to you from Anchorage, the homelands of the Aklutna Dena'ina, and I'm your host, Hannah Bissett. Alaska Natives have been self-governing for more than 10,000 years and have formally adopted tribal structures during the past 100 years. What are tribes, and how do they come to be, and what do they do for their people today? How do they affect non-Native Alaskans? Here to teach us about Alaska Native tribes are two guests. We have Harriet Brulette with us. She's the tribal administrator for the Chilkoot Indian Association in Haines in Southeast Alaska. Harriet is Tlingit and joins us via Zoom. Welcome.
5: Thank you.
4: Also with us today is Aaron Leggett, president and chief of the Native Village of Aklutna. Aklutna is the only tribe inside the Anchorage municipal boundaries, and the Dena'ina Athabaskan Village is about an hour and a half drive north from downtown Anchorage. Welcome, Aaron, to the studios of the Alaska Teen Media Institute in Anchorage.
6: Thank you, Hannah.
4: To set the stage for what makes our tribal structure so unique compared to the lower 48, I want to turn to Harriet Brulette to start off our program. How many tribes are there in Alaska?
5: There are 229 tribes in the state of Alaska.
4: How do Alaska tribes differ from tribes in the lower 48?
5: The most obvious way that we differ, I think, is our landscape. Tribes in Alaska are more isolated than tribes in the lower 48. And I think probably one of the larger differences that we have is that Alaska tribes, with the exception of Metlakatla, do not have reservations. So basically, we're landless, whether we like it or not. And the definition of Indian country is a little cloudy as well. So to say that we live in Indian country, I mean, we can say that, but it's not federally recognized Indian country.
4: If the tribes don't own the land, who does own the land? Is that federal? Is that state? What does that look like in Alaska?
5: It really depends on the tribe. I'll use my tribe as an example. We were gifted back some of the land that the Presbyterian Church had originally taken. So our office building sits on fee simple land that was returned to us. Some tribes are not as lucky. Some tribes don't have access to their own homelands. And those tribes are very most definitely landless. A lot of tribes are in communities where the city or bureau government owns the land underneath their office. Or a lot of times it will be owned by either the federal government or the state. And it depends on where the tribe is located. So there are a lot of questions about Alaskan tribes that have to be answered with, it depends, because everything just seems to be in a gray area. No one is the same.
4: So I know we just talked about how every tribe is a little bit special and a little bit unique, but I guess in a general sense, how would you say someone would become a citizen of a tribe? Is that something you apply for, or what does that process typically look like?
5: And again, this is one of those it depends answers. So in some tribes, the tribal citizens are born into the tribe, so it comes through your parental lineage. In other times, you can apply to become a member. And it really would depend, too, on the constitution of the tribe. Some tribal constitutions will allow natives from a different tribe to join their tribe so that those people can receive services in that area. And other tribes are very specific about the amount of native blood that you have. And some tribes will even require that you are at least a quarter native before you're allowed to join their tribe. So again, it just really depends on the constitution of each individual tribe.
4: Yeah, that makes perfect sense to me. You know, you briefly mentioned tribal constitutions, and I think that's kind of an interesting idea to think about. Could you just explain a little bit more what a tribal constitution really looks like, and like what's typically in a tribal constitution?
5: A tribal constitution lays out how our governing body can operate. It tells us who can be a member, when we can have an election, who qualifies to run in our elections, how often we meet. I'm sure that there are other things that in this governing document, but basically those are the important ones. Who can be a member and who qualifies to run for council?
6: The roles and responsibilities of the council members.
5: Right. Yes. The Chilkoot Indian Association's constitution was written under the Indian Reorganization Act, which is something that happened in the mid to late 30s. Our constitution was ratified in 1941. Other tribes actually update their constitution, but that's something that you have to work through the Department of the Interior in order to, in order to update your constitution. So it's a process, and it takes time. We have tried rewriting our constitution probably 15 years ago, and just this summer I heard back from BIA saying, oh, we have this constitution on our desk.
4: So the BIA, what is the BIA, first of all? And second of all, what is their process in updating the constitution? Like, do they have to approve it? Like, what does that look like?
5: The Secretary of the Interior has to approve our updated constitution. So we take the time to go through a constitutional convention. We rewrite our constitution and send it in to the Bureau of Indian Affairs, where it's reviewed and then ultimately approved by the Secretary of the Interior. So it is a process.
4: So let's go back in time a little bit. And could you just tell me a little bit about how your tribe got its start and how it kind of operates today?
5: Sure. The tribe, the Chilkoot Indian Association, got its start under the Indian Reorganization Act. And our constitution was ratified in 1941. We were not a very active tribe. There really wasn't... there weren't a lot of programs for tribes, small tribes like ours, to manage. A lot of our programs went directly through Tlingit and Haida Central Council. And in the late 90s, when tribes began taking control of their own contracts with the Department of Interior, our tribe became more active. So we became managers of our own money, our own program funding from the federal government.
4: What kind of programs does your tribe facilitate?
5: Right now, the programs that we facilitate are an environmental, environmental department, which has funding for the base program from the EPA. And then from there, we've built up our program to include funding from other agencies. So our environmental department is very active in a variety of ways. We use our strategic planning for each of our departments to dictate what we do in each department. So if, for instance, our environmental department is working right now on what is an EDA program. It's where we are using fish DNA to monitor the size of our runs. So that's something that's not covered under EPA funding. It's something that we have to look for additional funding for. So we go to other places looking for funding.
4: Yeah, you know, that's fair. So to shift gears a little bit, I have heard that your tribe has filed to put lands into trust. Could you just explain to me what it means to put land in a trust and where you guys are at in that process?
5: When the Chilkoot Indian Association was formed, we didn't have any lands. We had no land base at all. So over the last probably decade and a half to two decades, we've slowly either lands were returned to us or we purchased lands. So now we have this land base, but it's fee simple, which means that we have to pay taxes on it. And we're governed by the local borough, they tell us what we can or cannot do on our lands. So we made the decision to apply to put our lands into trust, which means that we've sent an application to the Department of Interior requesting that our land holdings be put into trust. And that trust would be held by the Department of the Interior for us. As far as the process, the process is that you submit an application, and the application will go through BIA to DOI, and we start with things like the environmental review. We collect all the documents pertaining to our land holdings. We have surveys done. We make sure that we have legal ownership of those pieces of property. And then we explain to the Department of Interior what we intend to use the land for. So they want to make sure that we are using that land to benefit our tribe and our tribal citizens. And then there's a period of time where the public is allowed to comment on our application. So it's important that at the very beginning, you make sure that you have the support of your local government.
4: You cut out a little bit towards the end of that, but I think we get the rest of your answer. So I won't ask you to repeat all of that.
5: Okay.
4: So I want to go back again, back in time, to talk briefly about the Alaska Native Claims Settlement Act of 1971. Could you give me a little bit of your perspective as to why we chose a corporate structure versus a tribal structure in regards to receiving land and funds?
5: Some of the reasons why we do have this current ANC structure, and of course, we never know all of the answers, because, and we may never know all of the answers as to why Alaska ended up with a corporate structure, but the federal government wanted a system that was different from reservations. The reservation system requires a lot of governing, and the system of a corporation removes that oversight from the federal government. So the corporate system gives Native people more control over their land, and it also gives control over the natural resources that we may have on and under the land. And this is basically a chance for citizens to become more self-sufficient. We don't have to go through the Department of the Interior and ask for permission to use our land in a certain way or not use it. It's up to us. So we have a more freedom than a reservation system.
4: That makes sense to me. So what are some of the tribe's strengths and what are some of its challenges in its structure?
5: As time goes by, we're finding our voice. I think that we're standing up for ourselves a lot more than we did in the past. And we seem to have more support. In my community, we have a lot of support from the local government, from the borough assembly, and from the borough mayor. We're not afraid to say we want this to happen or we don't support that. And our community actually listens to us now. And that's not something that happened in the past. In the past, we were voiceless. With the federal government's requirement for consultation of tribes, it has given us more of a voice and the ability to stand up and speak our minds. So it's a strength that we have as tribal people and as tribal organizations.
4: You're listening to Native Voices, a one-hour conversation on Native history, culture, and issues. I'm your host, Hannah Bissett, and we've been talking to Harriet Brulette, tribal administrator for the Chicxulub Indian Association. Up next, we'll hear from Aaron Leggett, president and chief of the Native Village of Aklutna.

0: Let's hear about your history of the Aklutna Native Village. How did it get its start?
1: Well, I would say that the Native Village of Aklutna, is the only federally recognized tribe here in the municipality of Anchorage. Formally, it was established in 1961, although I have seen a document that says that there was ostensibly recognition as a tribe and even a quote-unquote tribal council in the 1940s. To understand the history of Aklutna, from 1925 to 1945, there was a Bureau of Indian Affairs vocational school at Aklutna. And there were a number of sites throughout Alaska that had these boarding schools. The idea was, the reason it was moved to Aklutna was it was right after the construction of the Alaska Railroad. There was access to cheap energy with coal coming out of Jonesville, which is just north of Chickaloon. And I think the idea really was to create this vocational school and that it would start to naturally attract, you know, if you take the kids out of the village, the idea was that, well, maybe their parents are going to leave those villages and they'll move into this area and we can kind of, I don't know if control is the right word, but we'll have easier access to them and we won't have to travel so far and provide services. So in 1925, through an executive order, the Aklutna Educational Reserve, there was a land withdrawal of 328,000 acres. From 1936 up until the early 1960s, that 328,000 acres had been whittled down to about 1,800 acres. And you wonder, well, where did that land go? Well, if you know Anchorage, you know that right outside of Anchorage, you have Fort Richardson Army Base, Elmendorf Air Force Base. There were other withdrawals. The Territory of Alaska took land to create the highways, power lines, easements, so on and so forth. So we got kind of boxed into the area right around the immediate village location. And and this is also right after statehood. In 1959, Alaska became a state. And so all of a sudden, also, we start to see the state of Alaska start selecting lands that they were legally entitled to under the Statehood Act. And so a council was formed because, frankly, the Bureau of Indian Affairs did not look out for our best interests. We had gravel that was being extracted from the reservation that we never saw any of the money. You know, it went to D.C. and maybe we would get, you know, two pennies on the dollar kind of thing that would come back to the village. So the council was formed, the constitution was created, and that was, of course, the main voice that Aklutna people had leading up to the Alaska Native Claims Settlement Act. Of course, after the passage of the Alaska Native Claims Settlement Act, there was a big question of, do tribes still exist in Alaska, and are they even necessary? Could basically the roles that that historically tribes would have fulfilled, would they be able to be fulfilled by nonprofits or, you know, different organizations? And what you see is, not everywhere, but throughout most of Alaska, there was this period of time, I would say for about a decade, maybe a little longer, where they tried that. But then it was quickly realized that if you create a nonprofit, that they are not eligible to access a lot of the federal dollars that exist. And so there became this movement for really, I think, reestablishing or reinvigorating tribal entities in Alaska. of course, it should be pointed out that, you know, why did we go with the Alaska Native Claims Settlement Act and create corporations? I would argue there's several reasons. One, expediency. Time was of the essence. They wanted to, you know, there was the construction of the Trans-Alaska Pipeline that was needing to happen. But also, it's important to remember in the early 1970s, if you were to do a tour of virtually every Native reservation in the United States, you would find a pretty what would be disheartening conditions, and very few of them, if any, had any real economic activity going on. And really, the reservations, and some of them are still this way, and that's not a criticism; it's just an observation. Are completely dependent on the federal government. And of course, what's changed that by and large has been the creation of Indian gaming or other tribal businesses that have been developed. Tourism could be one example. Usually it's an outgrowth of Indian gaming, even if there's a small, modest, you know, little casino that allows the tribe to have some unrestricted funding to put into other programs, and some of them have become incredibly wealthy. That's not the overall for most tribes, but just for an example, the Seminoles of Florida own the Hard Rock brand. Hard Rock Resorts and every Hard Rock is owned by the Seminoles of Florida. And right now, they just knocked down the Mirage Casino on the Strip in Las Vegas and are rebuilding a Hard Rock Casino right on the Las Vegas Strip. There's in Hollywood, Florida, the stadium is the Hard Rock Stadium. So some of them do very well, but you know, some of them, if you look around, doesn't look any different than it did in 1971. So some of it has to do with geography. Some of it has to do with opportunities. But I think in 1971, twofold. One, the federal government has always had this idea of how do we integrate Native Americans, Alaska Natives into the Western economy, i.e. make us good capitalists, because that's how our country runs. But also, I think the federal government in those days really did not want to have to negotiate and start individually going to all 240 tribes in Alaska. And so, you know, as things evolved, of course, with the Ada Deer decision in 1992 or 1993, which recognized that every Native village in Alaska is considered a tribe by the Bureau of Indian Affairs. And there's some a little bit of nuance there, but generally speaking, that's how it occurs. Anyways, Eklutna falls into that whole history. Again, we have the distinction, though, of being basically the only tribe located in the most populous population center here in Alaska.
0: Yeah, so you already touched on this a little bit, on gaming centers and casinos. And I think for a lot of our listeners here, they have always had this question of why do tribes have gaming centers? Like, why that economic venture specifically? Why is that successful?
1: Why is it successful?
0: Yeah.
1: It's successful because people like to gamble.
0: What?
1: Right. Gambling has existed in our history for thousands of years and continues to. So it was not a new vice that was brought to us. You know, the missionaries would argue that, but it absolutely was not. Every tribe that I know of had some form of gambling that occurred. But now I would say most states either have tribal casinos or a state run or both as a way of, you know, funding social services or state budgets or whatever occurs. And then, I mean, it's not just casinos. You think about Powerball and you think about lottery tickets and scratchies and all those. Those are all gaming. So it just depends on how each state does it. But the federal government, basically, it started in a few of the tribes in the lower 48. I think the Seminoles are one of the cutting edge ones where basically they said, as a sovereign government, you can make you can pass laws to say you can allow gambling to occur on your reservation. Originally, it was bingo, and then bingo became high stakes bingo that could be bigger than would be allowed, you know, in the state. And then from there, a whole series of tiers was instituted, and then it became class one gaming. By the federal government definition, is gambling that would be like on like horse races or Indian stick games. It's of what they call nominal value, you know, low stakes sort of things. And as far as I know, I've never come across any that have done class one. Class two is bingo and bingo machines that look like slot machines or video poker machines. And then class three is full on Las Vegas style gambling with table games and sports betting and so on and so forth. So class one and two, the tribes can pass the laws if they have, you know, Indian lands. And class three has to get a compact with the states to figure out how the percentages are going to be shared. And so what you see is a lot of states, they started at class two and have now moved into class three because they're seeing how much money the tribes are making, and they want their cut. And so compacts are negotiated.
0: So as far as the village of Aklutna, they've been in the news recently about opening their own gaming hall near the village in January. So from my understanding, this is the first time that Alaska tribe has done that. And if so, or if not, please correct me if I'm wrong. What does this gaming hall, like what kind of programs are you hoping to get from the opening of this gaming hall?
1: Yeah. So as was mentioned earlier, so in Alaska, there are tribes, but only one tribe has a reservation, and that's Metlakatla. And for multiple decades, Metlakatla has had a class two gaming facility. And then I would say in the late 90s, as Indian gaming really started to explode, basically, in numbers and revenues, there was a question of, well, what does that look like in Alaska? And some of it had to do with this, the question that we was brought up earlier about Indian lands. And there was what's called the Venati decision and the Sansonetti opinion. And not to get overly complicated, but what the Venati decision was about is there, under the Alaska Native Claims Settlement Act, there were villages that already had what are called Indian reserves. And in that original settlement, those that had Indian reserves, mostly that were former boarding school sites for the most part, or had other BIA activities, reindeer herding and these things. They could, under that formula, they thought that the tribe could receive, instead of millions of dollars or hundreds of thousands of dollars, and lands, basically, instead of getting a cash settlement and a land settlement, they could get a nominal cash settlement. I think it was $250,000, but they were allowed to select more land. And there were a few of them that did that, Venati being one of them, that said, we don't want to own the land, basically. We want to protect our land. And again, not all the tribes were afforded this decision. They believed, perhaps falsely, that that meant that the lands were being held in trust by the Bureau of Indian Affairs. They went to court over this whole thing because the native village of Venati, there was a state of Alaska was trying to construct a school in Venati, and the tribal government was trying to levy taxes on the state of Alaska for the construction of that school. And it went all the way up to the Supreme Court. And basically, the Venati decision said that under the Alaska Native Claims Settlement Act, the lands that those tribes had does not constitute the definition of Indian lands. However, what it did say, it left the door open by saying that this court has not made a decision about Native allotments that are held in trust by the Bureau of Indian Affairs. It should be pointed out that I think in 1906, starting in 1906, this was not very well publicized, but Native individuals could file for a Native allotment of up to 160 acres of land. Very few of these were granted, but there are some that exist out there. One of the ones that exists is that in 1962, I believe, my great uncle helped his mother, my great grandmother, file for a Native allotment in Birchwood. The reason they filed for that Native allotment in Birchwood was to protect the land, because what they were afraid of is that she had been on that land since 1930. They were afraid that somebody would come in one day and say, well, you got to move. We bought this piece of property up and you have no legal claim to it. So they filed for a Native allotment of 8 acres. Even though they were entitled to 160 acres, they only filed for 8 acres. The reason being is basically they just wanted her to have enough land that she wasn't going to get built upon, you know, basically her neighbors would be far enough away that she would be able to live comfortably and not have to look at, you know, a housing development or whatever it is. She passed away in 1965. And when she passed away, that Native allotment went to my grandmother and all of her siblings. And the land has been held in trust by the Bureau of Indian Affairs since that time. So with the question of Native allotments, it becomes one of the things that was noted is that in the lower 48, there are places where tribes have built casinos on Native allotments that are outside of the reservation. The argument is that if the tribe can prove that it's exercised jurisdiction over those lands, that they're considered for the definition of gaming to be eligible to be built upon. Our argument starting in the late 90s, the early 2000s, is that the Native Village of Aklutna and its members, including my family, have been integral to the tribe, and we have a list of services and things that the tribe has done on behalf of its tribal citizens on that land. And basically, That was the argument in the early 2000s, and then we've tried it a couple of times, and then ultimately we went to court over this issue and received a decision in 2021 that said that the Sansonetti opinion, this legal opinion that was very much of what the Venati decision was about, is the law of the land. Fast forward to 2024, the assistant solicitor issued what's called an M opinion, basically saying that he believed that native allotments should be able to qualify for purposes of Indian gaming because they meet all the same definitions as you would in the lower 48. So basically trying to reverse some of the thinking in the Sansonetti opinion. And when we got that opinion, it seemed to us that we had this window to move forward to try to open a gaming facility. I should also point out that in 2021, the Native Village of Klawak opened a small gaming facility as well on an old my understanding is, and I'm not the expert on this, but my understanding is it was an old cannery site that the Native Village of Klawak, through an IRA, had owned, but it was that the tribe still exercised jurisdiction over it, but it was still held in trust by the Bureau of Indian Affairs. Anyways, with that M opinion, we saw our window. We got our application to the National Indian Gaming Commission. We got it approved. We did all the things that are required under that, environmental studies and so on and so forth. And we opened it in January 20th, I think, 2025. And then shortly thereafter, the state of Alaska filed an injunction against us, again, arguing that the old law and the previous decision from 2019 should be the law of the land. Like, the federal government can't change its mind, which it does all the time. Laws change all the time. And so anyways, we're in court about that right now, but we are operating a small facility with 125 machines on that native allotment.
0: Hey, a quick update since this conversation was recorded. The Department of Interior in September 2025 says it plans to withdraw its approval of the gaming hall. As of February 2026, the hall is open and operating. Now, let's dive back into the conversation. So, what are the revenues for your gaming facility being used for?
1: Right now, the revenues are largely being used to pay back loans that we had, mostly legal bills and development costs. So I'm excited to say that we will hopefully have paid off those loans shortly here. We're now, let's see, we opened in January. What is that? 8 months of operation. So we're still very much in our infancy. And of course, we're still in federal court on two cases, one from the state of Alaska and another one from some of the homeowners living near the native allotment. Hopefully, once we're through, you know, all our legal challenges, once we've paid off our development costs and attorney bills and all those things, in the short term, because given the current funding challenges from a number of institutions that we would normally apply for funding from, probably have dried up under the current administration, we are going to dedicate our revenues to building our new tribal office and gathering center. The Native Village of Aklutna has about 300 members, of which probably about 180 live, you know, in the municipality area. We don't own a building that's big enough for us to all gather in one location. Then once we fund that, housing is a major concern for our membership, and education, certainly, making sure that our tribal members have access to education and vocational training and job opportunities, all those sorts of things. And then in the future, who knows what's beyond that, but I'm just thinking in the short term.
0: Yeah, I appreciate that. So this is a question that I'd like to ask both of you, if you could both describe what tribal sovereignty really means. And just the word sovereignty in itself, it has a lot of different definitions. It could be people sovereignty, water sovereignty, land sovereignty, air sovereignty.
1: Yeah, I would say, to me, what tribal sovereignty is, it's the ability for us to make our decisions.

0: unknown identity.
1: You're listening to Native Voices, a program that explores Alaska Native history, culture, and issues. I'm your host, Hannah Bissett, and we've been talking about tribes in Alaska. So this is for both of you guys. How do tribes impact non-Native Alaskans?
2: I think this is something that the average person has no concept of. But first and foremost, tribal governments are able to access federal funding to implement its programs. And by implementing those programs, oftentimes the ability of the tribe to implement those programs necessitates the needs of hiring community members, non-natives, non-tribal citizens to carry out that work. It could be here's a good example. You know, there aren't too many tribal members that know how to do a NEPA process or a Section 106 historic site survey. So the tribe will contract with entities to be able to do that. Healthcare is another one. Now, we're certainly growing our tribal capacities to do that. And you look at something like an Alaska Native Tribal Health Consortium or South Central Foundation that works very closely with the tribes and manages some of the programs on behalf of those tribes. So from a basic level, it's just economics. It's dollars and cents. It's like saying, what is the impact that a Walmart or a Fred Meyers have on a community? Well, it employs people. So that's one level. I would say another level is, again, accessing those federal dollars. Oftentimes, the tribes are part of communities and they want to be good stewards working with local government. You know, this is a more recent phenomenon, but, you know, for a long time, there was an adversarial relationship, I would say, between tribes in Alaska and certainly the state of Alaska. In the days when oil prices were high and the state had plenty of money, the state didn't want to give up its sovereignty, I guess, is a way of looking at it, for things like policing, social service type things. But as money has become harder to find, you're starting to see I think there's a lot more opportunities that could occur, but there are some limited cases where essentially the state of Alaska is like woken up to the fact that, oh, wait, you mean if we give up a little bit of our sovereignty, I guess, and partner with the tribe, they can access these federal dollars and we don't have to pay for these things, these services. It becomes a very politicized issue because I think I was born in the early 80s, but I remember in the early 90s, there were a couple of cases where non-Native individuals had committed crimes on a reservation and the tribal courts had eked out a punishment for the individuals. And there was this big uproar about this whole thing. And it was like, well, how can tribes exercise jurisdiction over non-Native citizens? And it goes on and on. But I think those kinds of things are part of it. But again, you know, being good community stewards, and I think where you're starting to see it is especially at local government level, more so perhaps than at the state level, where the local governments, the boroughs or the towns or cities or whatever they are coming and starting to recognize that the tribes have an important role to play in the community, and by working together can accomplish more than being divided. One of the things I'm quite proud of is that in 2019, the Native Village of Aklutna tribal government and the municipality of Anchorage's Anchorage Assembly signed and even rewrote city code to create a formal government-to-government agreement between the Anchorage Assembly and the Native Village of Aklutna, where we spelled out the roles and responsibilities, including meeting twice a year by both bodies to convene to discuss issues of mutual concerns, benefits, opportunities, whatnot, and even the mechanism by which both bodies can agree to pass joint resolutions.
1: Harriet, is there anything that you would like to add to that?
0: Yeah, so our tribe brings in quite a bit of federal funding, which means that we provide employment in our community. We have about 30 employees who work for our tribe. They're well-paid employees who buy houses, they buy groceries, they pay taxes. We buy local as much as we possibly can. And we contribute to the infrastructure of our community. We helped with the library. We help with senior citizen services. We repair local roads. We put money towards education and sports scholarships. And most importantly, we provide health care to our community. Without the tribe, a lot of these wonderful programs that we have in our community would not exist.
1: All right. So let's talk about the relations between tribes and for-profit Alaska Native corporations. How do they interact with one another? And what are some of the topics or issues that bring them together, if any?
2: For the Native Village of Aklutna and Aklutna Inc., we have had for about more than 15 years a memorandum of understanding where, again, we agree to meet every year to discuss issues of mutual benefit. Because the fact is that there are a lot of our tribal members are also shareholders of our village corporation and, by extension, our regional corporation. Now, in our case, our village corporation and our regional corporation have not enrolled any descendants, i.e. those born after December 18th, 1971. The only way people of my generation are shareholders is through gifting or inheritance. And I became a shareholder in my village corporation when my grandmother passed away and she left shares to me, and the same thing with my regional corporation. So in a way, we are serving the same people. Now, our missions are different in a lot of ways, but sometimes they come together. A good example of that is that our village corporation and our tribe and the municipality of Anchorage, in this case, the Anchorage Assembly, all want to see habitat restoration on the Aklutna River and the removal eventually of the hydroelectric dam that's blocking salmon passage to Aklutna Lake. And so we have spent literally decades on this issue. Again, another the three pillars for us are the river, housing. Again, although Aklutna Inc. is the largest private landholder in the municipality of Anchorage, the ability of our tribal members and or shareholders to be able to access land to build on is cost prohibitive. In other words, if we were just to turn over land to our shareholders. Many of them could not afford the property taxes on those pieces of property and would have to quickly sell them, and then it would be lost forever, so to speak. You know, the one thing about it's a pro and a con about ANCSA versus, you know, a reservation, and that is that because our corporations do have the ability to buy and sell land without getting the approval of the Bureau of Indian Affairs, on one hand, that can be a great thing. But on another hand, once it's gone, and you don't have those federal protections. Now, there's cases where the federal government has been negligent and lands have been taken out from under tribes, but it's a more stable system. So there's that. And I think also for us in particular, where we find a lot of overlap has to do around the land itself and the lands that were retained. I don't want to say given. What you find oftentimes they might be old federal surplus properties and things like environmental contamination. The corporations are in the business of making money. They're not really in the business of trying to do environmental remediation on lands. But the tribes, through the EPA and other federal agencies, can access federal funding to offset those costs, to do mitigation or studies. Again, like I said, Section 106 type work can occur where you're looking at historic sites. And I think generally speaking, the corporations know and they feel, on the one hand, they have certainly their fiduciary responsibility to their shareholders to make money. They also, for the most part, recognize that they have a responsibility to their ancestors around culturally significant sites and protecting those sites and or at least documenting them and not just, you know, bulldozing them and putting up a shopping mall or something.
1: All right. Harriet, do you have anything to add to that?
0: In Southeast Alaska, tribes and our regional ANC are moving towards building a stronger relationship. I could say there was some contention previously and historically, but we've come to the understanding that we need each other and we're all the same people, and that there are things that a tribe can do to support an ANC and things ANC can do to support us. So we are meeting this fall. We have been meeting with the tribes have been meeting with ANC probably for the last 4 or 5 years, just talking about our relationship and what we can do to strengthen our relationship and how we can support each other. So I see us moving together in the future in a more positive way. ANCs are meant to make money, and tribes are who we are, cultural identity. And we can be both. And we're learning that. And with the beginning of ANCs, we were put into situations that are not historically tribal. ANCs they're run in a Western style, right? What I think over the last 50 years, we have changed the face of what an ANC or what a corporation looks like. We've made it more tribal. And with that change, the relationship with the tribe has improved.
1: All right. So that was my final question for the podcast. Harriet Brulette, Tribal Administrator for the Chilkoot Indian Association for Haines in Southeast Alaska, and Aaron Leggett, the President and Chief of the Native Village of Aklutna. Thank you both for taking the time to come on Native Voices today. I really appreciate it.
2: You're welcome.
0: Thank you for having us.
1: You've been listening to Native Voices, a one-hour conversation on Native history, culture, and issues. This program is a project of Alaska Native Media Group. Our producer is Jacqueline Estes. Music is by Edward Littlefield of Sitka, and this project is being funded in part by the Siri Foundation. 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This program was recorded and edited at the Alaska Teen Media Institute. Our audio engineer was John Kendall, and this episode was edited by Amon Greer. I'm your host and co-producer, Hannah Bissett, and thank you so much for listening.
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0: Welcome to Arts Express. This is Prairie Miller, and on the show, there's a kind of madness going on. Censorship has gone through the roof. Pacifica host Garland Nixon busted online as the U.S. government narrative freaks out.
1: Hello, Garland Nixon here, hanging out with Matt Wineglass. There's all kind of madness going on. Lindsey Graham has bitten the dust. Censorship is going through the roof. Let's talk.

0: Hello, Garland Nixon here, and we're hanging out with the one and only Matt Wineglass. He of the Homeless Left. Matt does fine work, and we got plenty to talk about. And let's get started with censorship and Lindsey Graham at the same time. Why not? What the heck? And so let me show you something. Let me show you my. As I told Matt, my account got locked and threatened and everything else. Right. So let me show you what I said. Your account. The Garland Nixon was reported and has been automatically locked for violating the X rules. You may not share abusive content, harass someone, violent speech, encourage other people. Okay, well, let's see. Gee, what did Garland do? Garland had violent speech. He's harassing people. At the Garland Nixon, here's the tweet. How terrible is it? Lindsey Graham is dead. It's a beautiful day. The weather is near perfect. Food seems to taste better and the sky is a beautiful blue today. Lindsey Graham is dead. Please note that repeated violations may lead to a permanent suspension of your account. Proceed now to X to fix the issue of your account. So I said Lindsey Graham is dead twice. I said it's a beautiful day. Weather's perfect. Food seems to be. Man, what a terrible thing. That is hate speech, repeated violations of. I mean, that's a pretty unthinkable thing if you think about it, for a person to say something like that about the dead. Clearly, you could get thrown off Twitter. However, if you look on X, let's see some things that are up right now that won't get you thrown off Twitter. Let's read what this guy said. I'm so glad that this piece of that we used to call is dead. Oh, by the way, look at the pictures. Look at these pictures. This will not get you thrown off. This is not hate. This is nothing. There you go. No. Nothing. You can call him a piece of crap and you can say you're so glad that he's dead. That will not get you in any trouble at all. But wait a minute. Let's see if there's more. Let's see if we can find something out. Let's look at this one. Here we go. F. Lindsey Graham. He can burn in hell. And all eternity for all eternity, for all I care. Nope, that's still up there. Nobody's in trouble. But if you say Lindsey Graham is dead, it's a beautiful day. The sky's blue. Food tastes good. It's a beautiful day. Lindsey Graham is dead. You piece of crap. You keep doing that. You're going to get thrown off of Twitter. You're out of here. Unacceptable. That's considered hate speech. But calling him a and saying you hope he burns in hell apparently is not a problem. It's almost like they're looking at certain people saying, this guy is a social media influencer. He has a show and people listen to him. There's a different set of rules depending on who you are, isn't there? Matt Wineglass.
1: There certainly is a different set of rules here, Garland. I mean, make no mistake, this is targeted at particular people that have been holding not just Lindsey Graham accountable, but everybody. There's people that are only upset about, only angry at Lindsey Graham for political reasons, but you're in this small group, the people that have been equally calling out the warmongering, the Israel firsting, the let's blow up kids and let's continue to murder people on behalf of our greatest ally of all time. You've been calling that out accurately every time. And even if it doesn't align with we're on like one people's side when it comes to Russia and then another people's side when it comes to Palestine. But like either way, you've been consistent. And it seems like they go after the consistent people. And I think that the real through line here is that Twitter and other platforms seem to be okay with this death talk. But yes, they get triggered when you say I'm in a good mood. Because the world is better off today. The world is slightly better off. I think that's what I went with on my tweet. Mine was the world is slightly better off because there's one less psychopath here who maybe, just maybe, one less person might be murdered. You know, whoever that was going to get that other end of that drone, whoever was on the, and that's face that he's making, that just grin of that, I can't wait to murder Russian citizens, innocent people. I can't wait that maybe just one less will be murdered. It is a better day today. Absolutely. But yeah, this is definitely a targeted attack on you, Garland.
0: Yeah, it's clear. And I mean, see, that's the thing about X. You know, these people, especially in some, gosh, I know some of them and love them so dearly. Some of my good friends that are libertarians and stuff, right? When the richest man in the world bought X and they're like, yes, It's going to be good now. All clear. We got those libs out of the way. Now we got it made. And he brings in a Zionist to run it. First of all, he steps aside. He comes, he buys it, and he says, I'm going to step aside, and I'm going to put the Zionist in charge. Gee, that how's that going to work out, I wonder? The Zionist comes in. Jack Dorsey would almost be ashamed at Twitter right now. I can't look at Twitter right now. When the guys, Taibbi and those stuff, did the Twitter files and we found out all the things that was going on. And, you know, with Twitter, I got thrown off back then and let back on and thrown off and all these other things. I cannot look at Twitter under Musk and find any difference. It is exactly the same thing. What is it? It is depending on who you are and depending on what your speech is. If they don't like your speech or they don't like who you are or your consistent speech, you're going to be thrown off. You're going to be, but if you're, I mean, these people, like, as you said, what do they want? They want the working class people fighting. If we're screaming at each other and saying, I hate you, you drop dead and let's all fight. Oh, they're thrilled. That's what they want us to do. That they, if they, they're like, oh, wait a minute. Some guy said, screw him, burn in hell. And then somebody else says, screw you, you burn in hell. That's the fight that they want. They want us to keep doing that. And they will never try to stop that fight. In fact, they will encourage it.
1: Yeah. And look at the person we're discussing, the guy who's no longer on this planet Earth. He's the one who sets a precedent of how you speak of others. I mean, his the quotes, I mean, these are what's going to live forever, is the things Lindsey Graham said, that this will always be engraved in stone. He's saying somebody in Russia should take Putin out. Russians are dying. Best money we ever spent.
0: Yep.
1: Gaza should be flattened. And he even talked about if I were Israel, I'd do the same in regards to destroying the Palestinian people. Destroy the Palestinian school system up on its roots, destroy it. So this is the language that is okay. Of course, that's okay to say because he's, you know, because we have to protect our people and we have to protect our greatest ally of all time, our bestie from the Middle East, you know, the greatest democracy ever. This is the type of precedent that's set by these people. So of course, that's the language they're okay with. Not you making a more accurate assessment about that it's actually a better day. Sunday was a better day than Saturday, that when we got this news, right?
0: Yes.
1: When we got the news of Lindsey Graham, this was a better day. You know, that's all the point you were making. So,
0: yeah, exactly. And if you look at it, compare that to this guy's a piece of shit.
1: Yeah.
0: And may he rot in hell. That's not hate speech. It's hate speech. Just to say he's dead. It's a nice day. Everything's nice. Sky's blue. He's dead. That's hate speech. It just goes to show that what we're looking at now is, it demonstrates the inconsistency of censorship. It kind of like reminds me of COVID when you couldn't say that it came of lab origin.
1: Yeah.
0: And then once the government said it's of lab origin and they blamed China, then it was okay to say it was lab origin. You couldn't say certain things. And then once the government said, okay, it's okay to say that, you could say that. So the censorship, and I think this is what pisses people off most, the inconsistency. They can decide what's true today and then it's not true tomorrow. What's a crime to say tomorrow and then tomorrow, today, and then tomorrow's the government saying it. Who can say it? What can say it? Give me consistency. I can deal. If you say Garland, Nixon, you can't say this, I know what to work with. But that's not what they do. Depending upon who you are is depending upon what you can say.
1: Yeah.
0: Exactly. And that can change if the government decides they want people to say this.
1: Yeah. Yeah, exactly. Well, so how are you going to, what's the time frame for you to get the account back? What is it saying? Are you?
0: So what I got back was, you're back on, you've got your full, I just said, ask for it, who cares? You have your full access. However, repeated violations could get your account locked up now. But I can read people saying me rot in hell. And that's just nothing. It's up there all over. And it's all over Twitter. You can read that same comment. 1,000 different people said, I hate him. Let me drop that. He's a piece of crap. Burn in hell. But memes, everything. And if I say, it's a nice day. It's a beautiful day outside.
1: Yeah.
0: Lindsey Graham's dead. It's a beautiful day. No, you don't, buddy. You're out of here. That's what people hate about censorship.
1: Yeah. Yeah. And it's getting worse. Obviously, the censorship. I mean, we're seeing people, we have colleagues, we're seeing they're getting their YouTube channels taken down. We just had one of our friend of the show, Jake GTV. This guy has been doing spoofs on he uses AI. It's a great, this dude's been using AI against the technocracy and against it by finding the humor in it. And he explained that on the show. He was on our show the other day and showed us the same notices we've all gotten, right? Whether it's from Twitter or from YouTube. Just saying, hey, your content is too dangerous for the community. And he's like, you know, his specifically when you upload on YouTube, you can upload and check boxes as saying this is
0: satirical. Yes.
1: So he's checking the right box saying this is AI. This is, and well, it's not all AI. He mixes AI with real life.
0: Well, there's a little check thing and it'll say, I've seen it. Like when you're putting stuff up and it'll say, And when you can go into the video to look at, and it'll say, is any part of what you did AI? Is there any AI? You know what I mean? And you can change, like you said, why did they ask me? You ask me, is it? And then I'm honest. Yes, I've treated this stuff with AI.
1: Yeah.
0: Then you got to go.
1: It's interesting that we have to check any boxes anytime for anything anymore because they have a surveillance on us. They know everything we're doing anyways, but they want to see if we're going to be honest. Fine. Be honest. That's what we do. We say, this is what we're uploading. We're trying to follow the rules. And the same thing happened to him. That happened to all. We have the same problem. You get the notice and they never tell you what the violation was.
0: Oh, no.
1: It's insane. So this isn't stopping. We thought that with Trump coming in, there'd be a little, weren't we told that? Lessening of the sanctions on the Russia stuff, a little bit of backstepping on the YouTube overlord stuff, but it doesn't seem like it went that way. Now, our channel got to exist in we tried a second one. We were on, THL Presents right under my name. This is our second attempt because our conversations were too dangerous, but so luckily we still exist right now, but I don't know what's, I mean, I'm seeing people dropping left and right. I just, with you, your Twitter thing, I don't think this is going to get any better. I think we're going further and further away from having these rights. I think that once you lose those rights is freedom of speech and expression and freedom of press. Once you lose that, I don't know if we ever get it back.
0: Well, you know, and now they're talking about, now that they're, Trump's attacking Iran again, now they're talking about we're going to have some severe shortages of diesel fuel. We're going to have some severe. When that happens and people start asking questions, people like us start saying, hey, wait, what are we doing this for? Hey, this is a mistake. Hey, this is not what people voted for. They have no choice but to continue to censor you if they're going to, when the government acts contrary to what the masses of people want. They what else? What other choice they have? They have to turn on the people and try to shut their mouths up.
1: Yeah.
0: So, I mean, I think that's where we are now. I think we're going to see. And I would add this, the things that we talk about, the mass surveillance, when we talk about mass surveillance, such as these flock cameras, which we need to talk about. But when we talk about mass surveillance, there are a lot of people that think mass surveillance is over here and censorship is over here. No. They're inextricably linked because the mass surveillance is, I want to know where you are. I want to know what you're doing. I want to know what you're talking about. I want to know who you're talking to, all these things. Why? So I can restrict that. So I can know if you're doing something that's a threat to my narrative, that's a threat to the government narrative, that could build a movement against us. So and I have to shut that down. And I will guarantee you that there's a lot of censorship is because they're monitoring people's emails. They're monitoring what you're doing, what you're saying. They're monitoring your YouTube channel. They're monitoring everything. And they're saying, you know what? First chance we get, we got to shut this guy down. I already know right now, my YouTube page and all of my stuff is so unbelievably shadow banned.
1: Yeah. Yeah. We're dealing with that too. The mechanisms that we're trying to figure out how shadow banning even works. It's so hard to gauge it because this is worse than, you're getting a strike or you're getting a notice that kind of tells you something vague. You don't get a notice for shadow banning. There's There's no way to really gauge it. And so what is it? What is it when Elon does it on X? Obviously we have this YouTube thing where you have a certain amount of subscribers and then they're getting unsubscribed and you're just like, what is this thing and who's controlling it? The more that AI gets more developed, and like we're seeing with these flock cameras, it's going to get even worse, Garland, because this is not just about keeping our data and red flagging us. This is way worse than Garland's been red flagged or Matt's been red flagged. This is AI studying our behavior and anticipating personality types in advance. That's what the flock stuff is. This is the taking everybody's information when the car drives through. It's doing this incredible, sophisticated mathematical calculations on every single device, who's it hooked to, what their pattern of behavior is. So you hook that through each social media, each the way people post, the way they share out, the time. So they got your entire personality locked, and then they're going to understand what you're going to do tomorrow before you do it. And we talk about these movies that told us this. Minority Report told us that there was going to be a device in place called pre-crime, and it was going to anticipate you're committing a crime before you do it. How do we know? Well, trust us. We were told by our AI. In that movie, it was, I think they were called precogs. Whatever you call it, this is real. And they're going to, and they're, it's happening now. The police are using AI technology right now to convict people, to arrest them and convict them, because AI told them they were the person that was guilty for this, or the most likely to have done it, with no evidence other than the whatever that is, that we ran the numbers and your personality type fits exactly the right person that would fit this thing hypothetically. So you're under arrest.
0: Wow. Yeah. Yeah. And that's, and look, I will guarantee you that the shadow banning, right? Yeah. That, and all of this, that the me getting these, like, I mean, it is absurd the kind of stuff they come after me with for hate speech. And it's clearly that is what happens is, they have a, I would bet you this, AI has a profile of Garland Nixon. You know what I mean? There's an AI, and within that profile, it's got my YouTube shows. It's got my posts. It's got my Facebook posts. It's got everything that I have online. And then of course, you know, it weeds through my, email. They look at probably what websites I'm subscribed to, you know, all those types of things, right? And they say, where are his connections? And they probably give you a name, a rank, or something like that. And once that happens, it's like, who's the person to get censorship on X? Well, Garland Nixon has a rank of 8.7, and the average rank is 2.9. 8.7 is a threat. Anything that he does, we got to go after it, because we want him off the platform, or we want him, if he's on the platform. I mean, think about this. If I just say Lindsey Graham's dead, it's a beautiful day out there, and they say, hey, you better watch it, you could get thrown out. Well, then I can't much say anything, right? I have to now self-censor anytime. I mean, think about it. One of the things is the next guy can say, I hate him, he's a piece of shit, may rot in hell. Well, that guy doesn't have to self-censor. He says whatever he wants. Yeah. If I say, well, he's dead and the sky's blue, you better watch it, dude. You better watch it. If you say anything we don't like, next time you're going to get it. Then I have to self-censor if I want to stay on that platform. And that's the other part of it. They want you to self-censor.

0: speaking of government political repression, hunting down the mythic entity known as Antifa with a just convened so-called government anti-terrorism summit, which might as well have been called a seance, summoning the ghost of Antifa.
1: Here we go again! The greatest battle ever imagined. They're everywhere! You won't believe it! He tweets at midnight, rants all day.
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0: the battle that never happened.
1: They're real. You'll see.
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7: My dreams are pure rock and roll.
6: Richie, I want you to meet Rudy.
7: What's that?
6: That's my aunt.
7: Looks like something somebody threw away.
6: I'm planning a garage party tonight. Would you like to come?
8: Okay.
9: President of Delphi Records in Hollywood.
10: I really dig your music, and I'd like to record it.
11: Making money!
12: I'm talking about making music. That's all I care about, man.
9: We still need another single to go along with Donna.
13: How about La Bamba?
9: It's not rock and roll.
13: It is the way I play it.
9: American Bandstand. Richie, we fly up to that.
13: I never fly, man. I told you. I have my reasons.
14: Holly is lining up a plane to fly us on to Fargo tonight.
15: Come on, let's go.
16: That's beautiful, Richie. That's the one.
2: And those were scenes from La Bamba, that enduring screen classic, immortalizing the late Chicano rock legend Richie Valens, and perhaps the legacy of the young actor who starred as him back then as well, Lou Diamond Phillips, our guest on the show, in a conversation about that and more, including the multi-ethnic actor moving on from Longmire to his current crime thriller playing out on a Native reservation in crisis in Gangland, seemingly redefining the despondency and chaos of the crime thriller in the age of Trump, and what all of that may have to do with John Wayne, James Stewart, Anthony Quinn, and Gregory Peck. First, some scenes from Gangland, known as well as Keep Quiet, then Lou Diamond Phillips.
13: Well, out here, there's no resources, no backup. Res policing is all about getting everyone in this town through the end of the shift.
17: Go after him!
13: Richie's back in town.
18: He's gonna link up with his crew.
13: This brotherhood right here is the nation's enforcer. Everybody here hates you because of that uniform. You because I need a partner who can understand why people are the way they are.
19: I'm trying to stop this going in endless circles.
20: This won't stop what's coming.
19: I am trying to save your life.
13: Not give him the benefit of the doubt. He will kill you. Do not hesitate.
2: Hello.
21: Hello, Prairie.
2: Hello, Lou Diamond Phillips, and welcome to our show.
21: Hi, Prairie. How are you?
2: Okay. All right. What can you say about the significance of the original title, Keep Quiet, and why it was changed?
21: The original title to me, I mean, it was a bit of a mystery, which is what I love in the respect that when you first heard it, you thought it was like that, you know, what is it, Omerta, the mafia kind of, silence, you know, and since it was dealing with gangs, you would automatically assume it was that. But then later in the film, it's revealed that there's much more going on with that title than meets the eye. That's one of the reasons I really liked it. But in the distributor's research, I guess, they thought that the title was maybe a little too, you know, horror with things like A Quiet Place, or there are other horror titles that are reminiscent of that. And you know, I don't know how they came about it, maybe an AI search, I don't know. Mm. But, you know, plug in the plot, Lou Diamond Phillips, and, you know, and Native Gangs, and that's what you come out with. Mm. You know, it's, I mean, like I said, I don't know how they came up with it, but I think the algorithm pointed it, you know, to in the direction of somebody, you know, if they're looking for a film of mine, or if they see that title, they might gravitate toward that. So, you know, that's above my pay grade. I don't necessarily understand, you know, how those things, you know, work. But, you know, if the distributor and the, you know, our publicity people are able to get it out there in a positive way, and, you know, then if it helps the film, I'm all for it.
8: And what do you think it is about the state of the world today that draws audiences to crime thrillers and chaos on screen?
21: That's interesting. Wow, that's actually a really good question. This fascination with true crime and with you know, the darker elements of stuff. I mean, a lot of those, you know, like the Dahmer stories and the Menendez stories. I think somehow we all need to try to make some sense of you know, when things go wrong, and try to impose, you know, a balance and justice on the universe, and figure out, you know, what you know, what that dark side is, and how we may, you know, even personally counteract that. So it's interesting. It is. There's a fascination. There's a fascination with all of those things these days.
8: Now, you're the executive producer as well as the star. So what was it about this film and the story that grabbed you personally to get on board beyond portraying your character, Sharp?
21: The script was fantastic, and I felt like it needed, you know, some real guidance and some real involvement from me. I didn't want to just be an actor that shows up and says my lines and goes home. I felt like this story itself was incredibly special, but the opportunities within the story, you know, were certainly representative of something that I've been trying to nurture, you know, my entire career. Just got reelected to the governor of the Actors Branch. Mm. I'm currently the chairperson of the Equity and Inclusion Committee at the Academy, and I saw this as an opportunity to highlight and platform, you know, some talent, and so they were kind enough to give me that executive producer title. And the first thing that I did after consulting with Vincent, the director, was asked to bring on Marcus Red Thunder as a technical advisor and executive producer. And Marcus was my technical advisor on Longmire for 6 years. And he was just expert at, you know, threading that needle between what a work of fiction needs and what needs to be respected culturally. And he made some amazing observations and was able to, I think, really deepen and enhance, you know, what we did on screen. Mm. And, you know, also as an exec producer, I was able to, you know, recommend a few actors. I mean, Irene Bedard and Kim Guerrero are both, you know, good friends of mine, again, from Longmire, you know, but to try to shape the cast and really, you know, bring about putting together the strongest ensemble we could get.
8: And your character has been described as, quote, John Wayne and James Stewart rolled into one. Do you agree or disagree?
21: Oh, really? Who said that? I love that.
8: One of the critics.
21: Oh, fantastic. Okay, I'll go with that. That works for me.
8: And you're... okay, go ahead.
21: Yeah, no, he's got that larger-than-life stature. But at the same time, I'm going to say that you know, he gets his heart from that Jimmy Stewart kind of thing, you know? Where, you know, it's whether it's Mr. Smith Goes to Washington or It's a Wonderful Life, he truly and deeply cares about his community. You know, he just goes about it in a real cowboy kind of way. For me, I mean, the touchstones were a little more modern. You know, Robert Duvall in Colors, Denzel in Training Day, but also there's a bit of world weariness. That I connected with, you know, Tommy Lee Jones in No Country for Old Men. Mm-hmm. So what I loved about it is that, you know, he's iconic to me. I haven't played a character quite like this one. And yet I had seen his archetype in other films and knew that, you know, this was a character that needed to command the screen.
8: And I wanted to ask you, as someone deeply involved in the Native American community, what are your thoughts about the appointment of a Native man, Mark Wayne Mullen, as Secretary of Homeland Security and overseeing ICE? Do you see it as just an appointment or something more?
21: Are you coming at it from the angle that Mark Wayne is actually Native? But are you saying he's Native American? Because I'm not aware of that.
8: Oh, he is, yes.
21: Huh. Well, I mean, he's from Oklahoma, so there's, you know, that there's not too much of a surprise. You know, I'm going to keep politics out of this and not comment on, the job he's doing or, his persona, if you will. I'll let him speak for himself. He tends to do that a lot.
8: It just seems oddly ironic. And while the challenge of most actors of color is against getting typecast in stereotypical roles according to their background, you've had the unique experience of playing characters across a whole diverse ethnic range. What are your thoughts about that?
15: Yeah, I immediately go to, I did a film that I wrote years and years ago called Ambition. And in that film, I worked with the lovely actress Cecilia Peck, who is actually now a producer. Her father is Gregory Peck. And I got to have a nice glass of wine one evening with Gregory on the patio of his home. And one of the first things he said to me was, Lou, you put me in mind of my friend Anthony Quinn. And I was like, oh, my gosh. I mean, that's high praise. Because that's what Anthony Quinn did, you know. I mean, he played everything from Zorba the Greek to, you know, Nanook of the North. And that's kind of how my career has gone. I've been ethnically ambiguous, if you will. And so I've been able to represent a number of different communities, from any number of the Latino communities to any number of the Native American nations, including an Inuit, you know, like Anthony Quinn in a movie called Shadow of the Wolf, you know, that was done in the far north of Canada. So I've been fortunate, you know. I mean, I have had the opportunity to, and as an actor trained in the theater, I've never wanted to do the same thing twice. I've always looked for roles that are going to challenge me, that are going to bring something new and force me to keep my mind open and my heart open to different experiences and different cultures. Doing the 33 and representing the Chilean, you know, miners, you know, that was a huge honor for me. So I've never taken that lightly. And even though it comes with its own challenges, because some people, you know, can't see past the ethnicity, I have had, you know, the great opportunity to play a lot of diverse roles and carve my own niche out in this, you know, in this industry.
8: And I wanted to ask you, as your breakthrough role in one of your first films, La Bamba, what impact did you feel it had on your life as an actor?
21: I wouldn't be here today if it weren't for that film. I mean, that you know, I mean, and I might still be alive, but I wouldn't have the career that I have. And we didn't know it at the time. We didn't know that it was going to, you know, blow up and be the worldwide hit that it is. And what is interesting is that the movie is... it's evergreen. It's coming up on its 40-year anniversary, yet people still love it. I'm going to, you know, film festivals with Gangland, and they always want to show La Bamba as well. In addition to the fact that the documentary that premiered in Sundance this year, American Pachuco, The Legend of Luis Valdez, is out of theaters and will be on PBS in October, I think it underlines the fact that La Bamba has become a cultural touchstone. It's one of the few Latino films to be entered into the National Registry of Films because of its cultural impact and its contribution to the art form, and its relevance even today. You know, about a farmworking family that is, you know, trying to find their place in the world and to earn their seat at the table, and a young man who is. Filled with the American dream, that couldn't be more relevant than it is today in what we're seeing happen in the world. Mm. Speaking of ICE and speaking of rolling back of, marginal communities' rights.
8: Yeah. And I wanted to ask you, since this is for radio and the listeners can't see you, when Lou Diamond Phillips looks in the mirror, what does he see?
21: hopefully Lou Diamond Phillips. you know, I mean, it's like the character in Gangland, you know, I see somebody who's lived, but, you know, who's had a massive experience in life. And all of that informs my work. It informs my art to this day. You know, I just finished my third novel, and it's something that I rewrote from a book that I wrote in college. So 100%, it has improved because I have continued to live and to hopefully, you know, gain experience. But I also, you know, I also still see a very optimistic, very hopeful person who knows that there's so much more to do. And, you know, I still have big dreams. I still have aspirations. There are goals that I still want to meet in my life. So, you know, it's fluid, as they say.
8: Mm. And what are your thoughts about the standout performance of Alicia Pratt as Richie Blacklance? He seems to have tremendous promise and charisma in a very Brando-esque way.
21: I think he is fantastic. I mean, once again, as exec producer, you know, a lot of the casting roles, you know, Vincent would run by me, and he called me so excited when he had the Elisha on tape. And I saw it and got goosebumps and called him back immediately and said, he's your guy. Get him now. And we both feel that he is a breakout. One of the reasons I hope that this film gets, you know, a lot of eyeballs on it and a very wide viewership is that I'm hoping that Elisha gets the kind of attention that he deserves, and that this becomes a springboard for him to have a long and fruitful career. The kid has it. I mean, he's a star.
8: Yeah. Okay. Thank you so much, Lou Diamond Phillips, for joining us on the show.
21: Great, Prairie. Thank you so much.
8: Okay. Bye.
17: My pleasure. Thank you so much for having me.

Ooh, hello, Arts Express. This is Adam Beach giving you a shout out. New York, New York. And I'm very much tied into my cultural identity and protecting that. And I find when you look at the non-Indigenous, when they get involved in the traditional aspect of things, they usually steal it for a monetary value, whether it's artifacts, whether it's ceremony lodges, sweat lodges, or taking their own interpretation of what a Navajo song should be and, you know, how they should dress and, yeah, protect that.

0: coming up next on the show.
1: This is Dennis Bro for Culture and Barbarism. Today's episode, Sports and Politics, No Longer Strange Bedfellows. Sport has always billed itself as above petty differences, something that brings people together on the sanctity of the playing field. FIFA, the guardian of the Soccer World Cup, pledges to ensure accessibility to everyone, promising that each athlete will receive a reception that is safe, welcoming, and inclusive. The Olympics broadcast themselves as bringing humanity, the entire world, together in games that foster global fellow feeling and boost the spirit of cooperation of the host country. In the U.S., football and baseball fields and basketball courts are places that supposedly brook no outside interference. That daydream, though, is every day being shattered by the cold, hard drive of profit in this year's World Cup, 2028's LA Olympics, and the omnipresence of sports now intruding.

And then in the Belgian players mocking Trump in the locker room by doing their version of YMCA. In terms of treatment of athletes, the Trump U.S. has imposed travel bans on more than a quarter of the countries taking part, with particularly heavy visa restrictions and levies on not only personnel, but also fans from African, Caribbean, South, and West Asian countries, with particularly rough treatment for Haiti, Iran, the Ivory Coast, and Senegal. Iranian players and their medical and training staff were, for the first two matches, not allowed to stay in the U.S., where the match was held, forced to cancel their training grounds in Arizona, and having to fly day of and night after the match back to their more limited overnight and training facilities in Tijuana, Mexico. Finally, in their last and what proved to be decisive match, they were allowed to stay for 2 days in Seattle. The wear and tear of the travel, though, may have proved consequential as they lost to Egypt and failed to get to the single elimination round on an offsides goal that was called back in what was perhaps, because of the team's circumstances surrounding it, an unfair competition. As for the politics and circling the matches, FIFA awarded their first annual Peace Prize, whose slogan is "Football Unites the World," to Donald Trump in 2025. The year the recipient bombed seven countries and was openly at war with a FIFA member country, Iran. On the other hand, Israel has murdered over 1,000 members of the Palestinian sports community, consisting of athletes, coaches, and referees, including the coach of the Palestinian Olympic soccer team and the country's most prominent soccer player, Suleiman al-Obeid, known as the Palestinian Pele. 2028's LA Olympics are already mired in controversy as Casey Wasserman forced to sell his talent agency, which represented prominent athletes and musicians, because of his relationship with the convicted sex trafficker Ghislaine Maxwell as part of the Epstein scandal, has been retained as head of the Olympic Committee because of his fundraising connections. Wasserman only initiated the sale of his agency because so many musicians, most prominently Chappelle Rome, left the agency after these revelations, but he was deemed too crucial to the event to sideline merely because of his proximity to known sex traffickers. We're well past the time when the Olympics are simply a device for bringing people together, and in recent years in Brazil, in Paris, and now in LA, the event has been used as an excuse for displacing areas with recalcitrant and minority populations from urban neighborhoods. In Paris in 2024, besides the massive police presence, which, as Jules Boykoff reported, turned the center of the city into an armed camp, blocking all access to the Seine, there was also a massive loading of the city center's homeless onto buses to transport them out to the periphery for the duration of the event, giving the image of a sparkling center unfazed by Macron's massive transfer of wealth, which increased the homeless population. The same will be done in LA as that city, for the event, abolishes all images of its own homeless, with, of course, the problem not solved, and with both populations returning after the games. The larger problem, and what is becoming the goal of the Olympics, is the clearing away of neighborhoods, their permanent alteration to build sports complexes, which afterwards may remain hollow entities. At Saint-Denis, an area that is the most consistently left in France and which has the most mixed population, all that's left of a whole neighborhood around Playel is a hollowed-out arena surrounded by walls papered with decals. After this forced migration, in the next municipal election, the mayor of this longtime communist area was replaced instead by a socialist, red centrist Democrat, who ran a law and order campaign. The promises of the Paris Olympics for city prosperity never materialized as tourists, except the Olympic visitors, stayed away, prompting the closing of small businesses. One target of the 2028 Olympics is the final gentrification of the Inglewood area, a center of Black and Hispanic populations. With that makeup is changing fast as the city expands, and the Inglewood sports complexes, SoFi Stadium, the Intuit Dome, and the Forum, where the 2028 swimming and basketball events will be held, are a huge part of this attempt to remake the area. Olympic pools are replacing areas formerly used to house hundreds of families. LA has a long history of displacing its minority populations to build sports arenas, with one of the most prominent being the clearing of low-income villages in the area subsequently named Chavez Ravine, and the subsequent building, not of affordable housing as promised, but of Dodger Stadium.
In the Inglewood area, with the establishment of these complexes, the city has lost more than 10% of its black population, which can no longer afford the increased rents. Well, meanwhile, the white population has increased by 60%. This gentrification process will only accelerate in 2028, aided and abetted by the buying off of the city and state's politicians, as Steve Ballmer, who owns the Clippers, for whom the Intuit Dome was built, contributed $500,000 to Inglewood Mayor James Butts and $1 million to Governor Gavin Newsom's campaign. LA's population last year had to face the devastation of the destruction of the black middle-class neighborhood of Altadena in the natural disaster of the Eaton Fire, and now black and Latinx populations face the man-made destruction of the Olympics. As ubiquitous as these massive sports events is what accompanies them, sports gambling. As American workers grow more desperate, with both they and their European counterparts now living paycheck to paycheck, one of the compensations that is offered is all kinds of betting on sports, with profits from the industry expected to reach $14 billion in the next 3 years. Young men especially are waging not just with money from prior winnings, but from day-to-day expenditures, contributing to bankruptcies, inability to pay loans, and exorbitant debt collection fees. Since the Supreme Court in 2018 struck down a law prohibiting gambling in most states, sports gambling has morphed into a high-tech industry. Beyond even the FanDuel and DraftKings apps and their ease of betting is the now contest to the death between Polymarket and Kalshi, which promote betting on any contest, sport, or political, but whose base still is sports betting. The two competed for the fan base in the New York Knicks' recent NBA championship, with a five-year-old from Queens winning a contest as a replica of the Knicks star point guard Jalen Brunson and then exclaiming, "Thank you, Polymarket," the sponsor of the contest. Inside the arena, the film star Timothée Chalamet, a prominent member of the Knicks celebrity row, dancing around the arena promoting Polymarket rival Kalshi. Well, an entire floor of the Knicks' home, Madison Square Garden, was also renamed after Kalshi. The sports betting craze is so prominent that Mark Zuckerberg's Meta, not to be left out of the action, is creating an app called Arena to compete with Kalshi and Polymarket. Sports gambling, finally, is also affecting play on the field, with more and more players throughout sport involved in the action and thus compromising the supposed integrity of this sport in a way that would make Pete Rose blush. In-game betting is one of the main elements of the craze, with Ivory Coast footballer Eli Wahi, who played in the World Cup, under investigation for deliberately drawing yellow cards that bettors in the know could capitalize on. In baseball, one star pitcher Emmanuel Clase was indicted for rigging individual pitches, with bettors wagering on the type and speed of the pitch thrown. In-game fixing is known in the industry as spot fixing. In college football, the starting quarterback for Texas Tech in this upcoming season, Brendan Sorsby, has admitted to betting $90,000 on his former team, Indiana, while he was a freshman backup. A judge ruled him eligible to play in a high-profile position, with Texas Tech quarterbacks boasting in their revered history perhaps the greatest quarterback to ever play the game, Patrick Mahomes. As the gambling becomes more ubiquitous since it has moved online and as younger audiences wage bets using their rent money, the game itself becomes more fixed and the authorities seem to do little to stop it. Hall of Famer and still current Portland Trail Blazers coach Chauncey Billups is accused of luring bettors to a high-stake mob poker game where everyone in the game except the gambler, who lost $7 million, was in on the scam. Billups, though suspended, is nominally still the Trail Blazers coach. Sport, far from being remote from the social and economic reality of the societies around it, continues to mirror the corruption and inequality of these societies. For more,

And if you'd like to express yourself too, you can write to us at theradiogoddess@gmail.com. Until next time, this is Prayer.

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1: U.S. forces launched new airstrikes last night against Iran for the eighth straight day, following the deaths of two U.S. service members at an airbase in Jordan that came under Iranian attack. The deaths were the 15th and 16th among U.S. service members in the war with Iran. The U.S. has also reimposed a naval blockade on Iranian ports to halt its shipments of crude oil. Iran's supreme leader, in response, issued a statement calling Donald Trump's signature on the Memorandum of Understanding, which initiated the now broken ceasefire, quote, worthless and invalid, end quote, and suspended the agreement. The latest round of strikes is ominous. They include attacks by the U.S. on Iranian desalination plants, which remove salt from seawater, and power plants that provide the electricity to carry out water production. Iran has responded by bombing desalination plants in Kuwait, where U.S. warplanes are based. Nations in the Gulf rely almost exclusively on desalination plants to provide fresh water. In Kuwait, about 90% of drinking water comes from desalination, along with roughly 86% in Oman and about 70% in Saudi Arabia. There are hundreds of desalination plants situated along the Persian Gulf. The water supply for millions of people is within range of Iranian missiles and drones. Should the targeting of desalination plants continue, it will trigger a humanitarian crisis. Iran has once again closed, for the most part, the Strait of Hormuz to shipping. U.S. bases in the UAE, Qatar, Kuwait, Bahrain, Saudi Arabia, and Jordan have been attacked. Iran has called on their Houthi allies in Yemen to close the Bab el-Mandeb Strait should the U.S. attack Iran's power infrastructure. This would block all shipments out of the Gulf, including oil from Saudi Arabia. Trump's escalation is a huge gamble for the United States, whose strategic petroleum reserve has fallen to its lowest level since 1983. Its stockpiles of missiles and interceptors are also being exhausted. After initially projecting that the war would cost $29 billion, the Pentagon is now saying it needs $80 billion. Once indirect costs, such as increases in food and fuel prices, are added, the cost to consumers and taxpayers is about $132 billion and rising. Where do we go from here? Will the steady escalation ignite a regional war? What will the renewed fighting do to the global economy? And will a negotiated settlement at this point even be possible? Joining me to discuss the latest round of fighting in the Middle East is Professor John Mearsheimer. He is the R. Wendell Harrison Distinguished Service Professor of Political Science at the University of Chicago. Professor Mearsheimer, who graduated from West Point, was a captain in the U.S. Air Force. He is the author of numerous books, including Conventional Deterrence, Nuclear Deterrence, Ethics, and Lytle Hart and the Weight of History, The Tragedy of Great Power Politics, The Israel Lobby, and U.S. Foreign Policy and Why Leaders Lie, The Truth About Lying in International Politics. So, John, before we began, you made a point that last night the United States apparently did not attack infrastructure within Iran, and you suggested that the Iranian attacks on desalination plants and oil facilities, we should add, in Kuwait, as well as the two bases in Kuwait that are staging areas for U.S. warplanes, may have functioned as a kind of deterrence. I just wondered if you could address that.
2: Yeah, let's just talk about the big picture here. This tit-for-tat strategy that has been going on for over a week now started on July 7th. And this past week, early in the week, President Trump made it clear that if the Iranians did not surrender by the end of this week, that he would then go after civilian infrastructure in Iran. He'd go after bridges, he'd go after power plants, and so forth and so on. But what happened was that at the end of this past week, the United States started to go after civilian infrastructure. We went after bridges, we went after power plants, and we went after a desalination plant inside of Iran. Now, what the Iranians did was they instantly retaliated against similar targets in countries like Kuwait. Furthermore, they ramped up the bombing campaign against Jordan, and they bombed Saudi Arabia for the first time in almost 4 months. So they made it clear that they were going to play tit for tat. Moreover, the Iranians made it clear that next week, if President Trump went after civilian infrastructure in a big way, they would basically shut down the flow of oil out of the Persian Gulf and out of the Red Sea and out of the United Arab Emirates, which has a very important port that's located outside of the Strait of Hormuz. All of this would be shut down. And furthermore, the Iranians would go after all sorts of power plants, desalination plants across the Middle East. So the Iranians made it clear that they were playing hardball. Now, when you look at these threats in the context of what the Iranians have actually been able to do over the past few days, in terms of hitting various targets in Jordan and in other places in the Middle East, it's manifestly clear that the Iranians have the capability to target all sorts of infrastructure inside of these Middle East states and do great destruction. And both the New York Times and the Wall Street Journal have run articles in recent days about how effective the missile strikes are. So I think what has happened here, Chris, and I'm just saying I think this is what happened, is that last night, which is Saturday/Sunday night, the American retaliation against Iran did not include civilian infrastructure in any meaningful way. They did not go after bridges. They did not go after power plants. They did not go after desalination plants, which they had been doing. We had been moving in that direction, but that stopped last night. And the question you have to ask yourself is, number one, why? And number two, is that a harbinger of what we think will happen in the coming week? Now, my guess is that it stopped last night because the Gulf states called up President Trump and said, you absolutely cannot go after civilian infrastructure inside of Iran, because if the Iranians retaliate, they will destroy our societies. They will wreck our power plants. They will wreck our desalination plants. And it looks like, again, just looks like Trump listened. And then that raises the question, what will Trump do this coming week? Because he has promised that he is going to unleash the dogs and go after all this civilian infrastructure in Iran. But he now knows what the consequences of that will be.
1: Well, he's so mercurial. Of course, it's very dangerous to predict. He could very well bomb civilian infrastructure tomorrow night. One senses he's flailing about. Of course, the entire war on Iran was built on a fantasy that didn't come to fruition, fed to him largely by Bibi Netanyahu. But it doesn't appear that there's any real strategy other than an escalation of force. And I think the naive hope that that will make the Iranians bend, but you may have another take on that.
2: Well, I think you're right that he signed the MOU on 17 June. And as I've emphasized on numerous occasions, on numerous platforms, that was a surrender document.
1: Yeah.
2: The Iranians won on every point. Then after signing the agreement, he decided to challenge the Iranians on the whole question of who controls the Strait of Hormuz. To me, it was very clear from Article 5 of the Memorandum of Understanding that Iran controlled the Strait in the 60-day negotiating period, and then moving forward, control of the Strait would be settled between Iran and Oman. That was the deal. There was nothing about the United States controlling the Strait, but what President Trump tried to do was open a U.S.-dominated channel in the Gulf that got around Iranian control of the Strait of Hormuz. And the Iranians said, unsurprisingly, this is unacceptable and it violates Article 5. But Trump felt confident that he could basically throw the MOU under the bus and he could engage in a tit-for-tat military strategy with the Iranians where the United States would win. In other words, he seemed to believe that we had newfound coercive leverage over the Iranians after signing the June 17th MOU. But this is delusional. Nothing has changed in the dynamics of the conflict, as we have seen over the past week or so. The Iranians have a formidable missile and drone capability, and there's nothing we can do about it. And the idea that we have a newfound advantage over the Iranians now that we didn't have when we signed the June 17th MOU agreement makes no sense at all.
1: Well, the irony is that there was huge opposition from the hardliners in Iran to essentially agree to this MOU. And that raises the other issue. If there is a way, a negotiated way out, it isn't going to look like the MOU, which was a surrender document. It's going to look a lot worse for the United States. Because the MOU was predicated on phases, at this time around, the Iranians are going to demand that they have about $100 billion in frozen assets. They're going to want that a release. They're going to want a lot of stuff up front.
2: I agree with that. I mean, there's no question that the moderates won with regard to whether or not Iran should sign the MOU on June 17th. The hardliners said, don't sign it. You can't trust the Americans. But the moderates prevailed. And then the hardliners proved to be correct. So they're now in the driver's seat, as best we can tell. And it seems to me, given that we don't have any military strategy for defeating Iran, that we're going to, at some point, have to move to a memorandum of understanding number two. And it will be the hardliners, not the moderates, who are in the driver's seat. And as I think you correctly point out, those hardliners will push forward a tougher deal for Trump to swallow. I would imagine that in addition to your point about them wanting all of those frozen assets up front, they will also demand that the Israelis get out of southern Lebanon. If you look at Article 1 of the 17 June MOU, it dealt with Lebanon. And it was very clear from that memorandum of understanding and the mere fact that the Lebanon issue was the number one issue on that agenda, that the Iranians really do want the Israelis to stop bombing Hezbollah and to get out of southern Lebanon. And it could be, one can't tell for sure, but it could be that the Iranians will demand that that happen before they sign a memorandum of understanding. And this, of course, will put Trump in an extremely difficult position because, as we both know, the Israelis have no interest in getting out of southern Lebanon. But the problem that we face here is that the Iranians, I think, probably have more leverage now than they had before the June 17th agreement. I would note, Chris, that I said, not publicly, but I said privately to a number of friends who I go back and forth with on this whole issue, that I thought the Iranians were foolish to sign the 17 June Memorandum of Understanding. I've long believed that the longer the war goes on, and the more oil that's cut off from the Gulf, the better off the Iranians are. And just to elaborate on that a bit, and this will put some meat on the bone when it comes to talking about what might happen this coming week. You want to remember that there were about 20 million barrels per day coming out of the Gulf on February 27th. You know, when people talk about 20% of the world's oil came out of the Gulf, that 20% represents about 20 million barrels. And since the war started, we've devolved to a situation where 7 million barrels are still coming out of Saudi Arabia and the UAE combined. So it's only, in my opinion, about 13 million barrels that have been bottled up in the Gulf. Now, where are those 7 million barrels coming out of? One is that Saudi Arabia is sending probably somewhere on the order of 5 million barrels out through the Red Sea, not through the Strait of Hormuz. And I would guess that the UAE is sending out close to 2 million barrels from Fujairah, which is a UAE port on the Gulf of Oman. In other words, it's outside of the Strait of Hormuz. So you have this roughly 7 million barrels of oil, 7 million out of the original 20 million that are still coming out of the Persian Gulf. I think the Iranians have a vested interest in shutting down the flow of oil through the Red Sea. That's the Saudi Arabian oil, and shutting down Fujairah. And there's some evidence they've already shut down Fujairah, because this will worsen the oil situation, the global oil problem that the United States and the rest of the world faces. So if the war goes on and the Iranians are able to shut down the Red Sea, which they're threatening to do, and also shut down and keep shut down Fujairah, this will work to their advantage. It will give them more coercive leverage. So all of this is to say, Chris, if Trump does up the ante this coming week and goes after civilian infrastructure inside of Iran, the Iranians will retaliate by shutting down almost completely the flow of those 7 million barrels of oil that are now coming out of Saudi Arabia and probably the UAE as well.
1: Let's talk about Israel. Israel has not carried out strikes in this latest round, and Iran has refrained from attacking Israel, although they did, I think the Iranians attacked the port of Aqaba, which is, of course, very close to the Israeli border. There were Israeli officials who objected to the fact that American refueling planes were stationed in Israel. Netanyahu had to override them. Let's talk about the wild card of Israel. If Israel gets pulled back into this, it does feel like Armageddon at that point.
2: Well, the Israelis definitely want to stay out. They'll let the Americans wage this tit-for-tat campaign. I would imagine if a major air war started again, which is extremely unlikely, the Israelis would willingly participate. But I think the Israelis understand at this point that if they get involved in the fight now, if they get involved in the tit-for-tat conflict, then they become a giant magnet for Iranian missiles. The Israelis are surely watching what just happened in Jordan, what's happening in Kuwait, what's happening in Bahrain, and what the Iranians are promising to do in the UAE. And they fully understand that Iranian missiles invariably get through the defenses. Maybe a few of those defensive missiles, those Patriots, will knock down an incoming ballistic missile. But most of the ballistic missiles and cruise missiles and drones that the Iranians fire at those Gulf states get through. And they will get through in Israel as well. We now know that the Israelis were not very successful in shooting down Iranian ballistic missiles and drones during the 40-day air campaign, which ran from February 28th to about April 8th, Israel really got pounded, and the Israelis don't want to get pounded again. So they're perfectly content to sit on the sideline and let the Americans wage this tit for tat strategy.
1: The other issue is that the accuracy of the Iranian missiles and drones has increased exponentially from the inception of the conflict back to the 40-day conflict, largely because I think they're using, or it's assumed they're using, Chinese and perhaps Russian satellite systems.
2: Yeah, it's not just the accuracy, Chris. It's also the missiles, in many cases, many of the ballistic missiles can maneuver as they're coming down toward the target. And that enables them to dodge or avoid the missile defense systems that the Gulf states and Israel have. And I think maybe most important of all, it appears that both the Chinese and the Russians are supplying Iran with excellent intelligence as to where the key targets are. So in other words, it's not just the accuracy. It's not just that they can, you know, put these missiles in the pickle barrel. It's also the fact that they know which pickle barrels to hit, because either the Russians or the Chinese or both of them are providing them with excellent intelligence. And, you know, the maneuverability, the accuracy that you mentioned, and the intelligence information, you combine all those things with the fact that they have ballistic missiles that have powerful warheads, and you can see where they can do one heck of a lot of damage. And they are doing one heck of a lot of damage. And again, we don't want to underestimate that they're promising to do even more damage. And when you see what they have done up to now, and you think about the promises, you begin to say, these are credible promises. And this is why at the start of the show, I was saying to you that I think that this is why President Trump did not go after civilian infrastructure last night, and why he, and I want to underline the word might not go after civilian infrastructure this coming week. Although, as you pointed out, he is flailing around. And I think your use of the word flailing is exactly the right word. He is flailing around, and he is in desperate straits. So nobody knows for sure what he might do this week. But it does seem that if basic deterrence strategy or basic deterrence logic kicks in, that he probably won't go up the escalation ladder this week.
1: How much damage has Iran inflicted on U.S. bases in the region? It's all classified, so we're kind of groping.
2: Well, it's quite clear from what you read in the New York Times and the Wall Street Journal, and these are newspapers that are deeply dedicated to the American cause. It's not like these are pro-Iranian newspapers, but it's quite clear what you read from these newspapers that we have suffered an enormous amount of damage on our bases. You know, usually the rhetoric in these newspapers is that almost all of the bases have been either badly damaged or destroyed. And of course, the Iranians have continued to go after those bases in places like Kuwait and Bahrain. The 5th Naval Headquarters are at Bahrain, and the Iranians have continued to pound those headquarters and that naval base more generally. They've continued to bomb all sorts of U.S. targets in Kuwait. Now, very importantly, Chris, just recently we started bombing Jordan. And the question you want to ask yourself is, why are we now bombing Jordan when we hadn't been bombing Jordan for most of the war?
1: You mean Iran? Iran is bombing Jordan.
2: Yes, I'm sorry. Iran is bombing Jordan. Why is Iran bombing Jordan? And the answer is that we have moved lots of military assets to Jordan because they are so vulnerable in places like Kuwait, Bahrain, the UAE, and so forth and so on. So Jordan has become an important staging area. Well, the Iranians responded by going after U.S. targets in Jordan. And this is why they ended up killing two American servicemen. They've also, it appears, wounded many other American servicemen. They've attacked one base and destroyed a significant number of Black Hawk helicopters. And they have attacked the main U.S. air base in Jordan as well. And they are threatening to continue those attacks on Jordan. And what the Iranians are basically saying, there is no place to hide. Wherever you go, we're coming after you. And you want to understand that we have a lethal missile and drone force. And we will use that force in very effective ways. And they have demonstrated quite clearly that they have that capability.
1: A lot of the air attacks have been concentrated in southern Iran. And there's been speculation that this is because the United States is considering seizing parts of Iranian territory, some of the islands, perhaps Karg Island. I don't know how they would do it. I guess they would have to do it by air. I'm not sure how that would work. Certainly they can't do it by ship. I think the Boxer is their amphibious, and that's 200 miles away or something. But how do you see that as a possibility, and how would it play out?
2: Well, I'll make a couple points, Chris. First of all, you have to ask yourself, how many combat troops, and here we're talking mainly about infantry and Marines, U.S. Army infantry and Marines, combat troops, people that you can use for an amphibious operation, how many troops of that sort do we have in the Gulf? Now, you'll see in the media, people say there are 50,000 American troops in the region. That's true, but those 50,000 troops are not all combat troops. And in my opinion, most of them are not combat troops. My guess is that there are at the most 8,000 Marines and Army troops from the 82nd Airborne in the region. About 8,000 combat troops at most. What are you going to do with 8,000 troops? That's a tiny number of troops. If you're seriously talking about invading a country like Iran that has 93 million people, a formidable military, represents a huge piece of real estate. I mean, this is a big territory that it covers, has forbidding terrain. What are you going to do with 8,000 troops? Not only do you have to invade with those 8,000 troops, you have to sustain them, and then you have to reinforce them. This is just not in the cards. And if you listen to President Trump talk, he says that it's not going to be American ground troops that do the invading. It's other troops from the region that are going to do the invading, the ground operation. So I scratch my head and say, well, who is that? Are they going to send in the IDF? No, I mean, they're bogged down in southern Lebanon, and the Israelis are too smart to invade Iran. That's not going to happen. So who's going to do it? And it looks like, if anybody, it's going to be the Kurds coming out of Iraq who invade Iran. But the Kurds are not going to do that, unless they're crazy. And if they do invade, it's not going to have any meaningful consequence. The Kurds are our ground force option? This is not serious. 8,000 troops in the region are a ground force option? I don't think so. Furthermore, if President Trump were foolish enough to try and seize an island or to land somewhere on the coastline of Iran, many American soldiers would die. This would be a highly dangerous operation. The Iranians would go to great lengths to retaliate and drive those American forces off the beaches. And the question you have to ask yourself is, what does the cost-benefit analysis look like for President Trump? There'd be zero benefit, right? What is he going to gain by invading an island or, you know, establishing a beachhead on the Iranian coast? What are the gains from that? I don't see any. And the cost? The cost is that many Americans will die in what almost everybody will see as a futile military operation. And he'll pay an even greater political price for that. So why would he do that? So I don't see any ground force option. You know, Chris, just to elevate for a second here, we started with a strategic bombing campaign that lasted 40 days. It failed. We were running out of munitions. And despite all the talk about all the damage we were doing to Iran's missile and drone capability, that proved not to be true. So we quit after 40 days. Then we went to the blockade. That lasted just a little over 2 months. And then we quit when we signed the Memorandum of Understanding because the blockade didn't work. Then Trump welched on the deal on the June 17th Memorandum of Understanding, and we started engaging in this tit-for-tat war, which we're now involved in. That's not working, as we've just talked about. That's not working. The one thing we haven't done, by the way, we have actually reinstituted our blockade. We're back to the maritime blockade as well, which didn't work last time. But on July 14th, President Trump reinstituted the naval blockade. So we have that at play now with the tit for tat. But it looks like the tit for tat's not working out very well as we talked. So people are now talking about using land power. We've used air power. We've used naval power. That didn't work. Let's use land power. This is not a serious option. If it was a serious option, we would have tried it a long time ago. We didn't try it a long time ago because it doesn't stand any chance of working. The point is, Chris, we have no military option here. This is why Trump signed the June 17th MOU, because we had no option. The Iranians were winning the war. And then the question you have to ask yourself is, have the dynamics changed since then? Is there evidence that the United States has turned the tide and that we now have found a theory of victory? The answer is clearly no, unless you and I are missing something and they have some secret strategy in mind that they haven't told us about. And I don't think that's the case.
1: Isn't there always a temptation to go back to LBJ and the Vietnam War when it was clear, and it was clear fairly early on in the Vietnam War, that the United States was in serious trouble? Then you get the heavy bombing campaign of North Vietnam. This fantasy that the escalation of force is going to solve your problem has been characteristic of these imperial adventures in Iraq, Afghanistan, and as I said earlier, in Vietnam, although it's not tethered to reality.
2: Well, a couple of points on Vietnam. First of all, there's no question that the Johnson administration, starting in March of 65, March of 65 is when the bombing campaign began big time. This is Rolling Thunder. And then shortly thereafter, we put combat troops. This is on March 8th, 65. We put combat troops for the first time into Vietnam. And we escalated and escalated up until March 31st of 1968. You remember very well that that's when LBJ, who was the president, said that he was not going to run for another term. He was clearly a defeated man. We had failed. Now, it's very important to understand that all along the way, from March 65 up until 68, the key decision makers, including Johnson himself, did not have a lot of faith in the military option that we were pursuing. They were desperate, but they were well aware that there were tremendous limits to what we could do against the North Vietnamese and the Viet Cong with military force. They were not wildly optimistic. Nevertheless, they escalated. And I think that you see a similar situation here. I think after the initial bombing campaign failed, after about 2 weeks, we understood that we were in a very difficult position. I believe that we will eventually discover that the key policymakers inside the administration understood pretty early in this war that we did not have a good military option. Nevertheless, we've escalated. And this is exactly what happened in Vietnam. There's no question that the leaders understood that we did not have a good military option, but they escalated. And as you remember, we ended up with about 530,000 combat troops in Vietnam. Just think about that. 530,000 combat troops in Vietnam by March of 68, when Johnson decided that the war was a lost cause. And he stopped the bombing campaign. Of course, Nixon and Kissinger then came in, and they thought that maybe they could find a way to win the war. Nixon said that he had this secret plan to get out of the war, but not really. What he really wanted to do was see if he could greatly reduce the American military commitment and we could still win the war. But of course, that didn't happen. And we were forced to quit, just like that was in 72, of course, we quit. And what happened with Johnson is he quit in 68. And if you look at Trump and what happened, he quit once on June 17th. And I think what's going to happen here is he's going to be forced to quit again. Not altogether unlike what happened in Vietnam. Again, Johnson wanted to quit March 68. And Nixon was eventually forced to quit at the end of 72. We just had no military strategy for winning against Vietnam. We had no military strategy for winning in Afghanistan. We had no military strategy for winning in Iraq. And we have no military strategy for winning here. But your point is that once you get into these things, very hard to get out, no question. And you look for ways to escalate. And it's kind of like a wing and a prayer. You know, maybe something will happen that we don't foresee. And if we just double down, maybe, you know, we'll be lucky. And I think there's just a lot of that going on. I think that's what President Trump was thinking after June 17th. He figured that memorandum of understanding I signed, it's a surrender document. I really don't like it. I'm sure the Israelis and the Israel lobby and the neoconservatives and the hawks in the United States were telling him he made a mistake signing that June 17th MOU. And he probably said, let's try something else. Maybe if I go back to, you know, putting pressure on the Iranians, I can get them to cut a deal. And here we are. But again, there is no deal to be had, just as there was no deal to be had in Vietnam. If you took five of the smartest strategists in the United States, and you could ramp back in a time machine to March of 1965, and you told those five strategists, it's your responsibility to come up with a brilliant strategy to win the Vietnam War, the end result would be the same. And if they were really brilliant strategists, they would have told LBJ not to go in. And if he had nevertheless gone in, they would have told him to immediately get out. Because there was no way to win the Vietnam War. We had no theory of victory. And again, I think that most of the policymakers at the time understood that.
1: Well, who's advising Trump? That's the question. You know, he doesn't have a McNamara. Whatever you think of McNamara, he was competent, although, of course, led us into disaster in Vietnam. But that's the question. He's surrounded by sycophants and people like Stephen Miller. I don't know if Miller is involved in this, but of course he has no military training, you know, and that's and Trump seems to be able just to decide unilaterally. I mean, Congress did pass a resolution with Republican support saying any more strikes on Iran had to be cleared through Congress that, of course, Trump has just blithely ignored.
2: Well, it's very hard to say, you know, who exactly is whispering in his ear. And it's also hard to say whether he listens to anybody. it seems from the outside that the key force for restraint, the person, you know, who was sort of acting like McNamara, and just to be clear, McNamara figured out quite quickly that we had no winning strategy in Vietnam. He did not act this way when he spoke publicly. He was full of confidence when he talked publicly about the war. But it's quite clear now that behind closed doors, he understood that we just did not have a winning strategy. And I think if there's anybody in the administration who fits that bill, it's J.D. Vance. It's quite clear that Vance was hardly enthusiastic about this war to begin with. He had real doubts, and it appears that he advised against it. And he has been the point man for dealing with the Iranians. I mean, he is the person who met with the Iranians with regard to getting the 17 June MOU in place. So it looks like Vance is the person who is telling Trump that it makes sense to cut a deal here. And as we all know, Vance has basically said publicly that he thinks that the Israelis and their supporters in the United States have been going to great lengths to sabotage the 17 June MOU and any future negotiations that might put an end to this conflict. So Vance looks like one person who's pushing in the right direction. I don't know what to make of Witkoff and Kushner. I wouldn't be surprised if Witkoff was telling him pretty much the same thing that that Vance is. I would guess that Rubio is saying exactly the opposite. You want to remember, Chris, that what Rubio and Vance say on this issue has significant implications for their chances of being the Republican presidential candidate in 2028. I'm sure Vance understands that by being appointed the point man in dealing with the Iranians and working to negotiate a deal with the Iranians, Vance is not going to endear himself to the Israel lobby and to the hawks in the United States, and they will go to great lengths to make sure that Rubio, not Vance, is the Republican candidate in 2028. Viewers should remember that when President Trump was thinking about appointing a vice president for his 2024 run, the two choices were Rubio and Vance. And Vance barely won because there was a huge amount of pressure from people like Rupert Murdoch to make Rubio the vice presidential candidate. But Vance won out in the end. And these two individuals will surely be in a head-to-head competition for the 2028 nomination of the Republican Party for the presidency. And I think how the two of them act on this whole subject of dealing with Iran and working out a memorandum of understanding really matters for that purpose. I don't think it's any surprise that you don't see Rubio, Marco Rubio, deeply involved in dealing with the Iranians. He surely understands who's buttering his bread, and he's trying to stay as far away as he can from getting involved in those negotiations. And of course, from his point of view, it's advantageous that it's Vance who is involved. But I do think Vance understands that we cannot win this war, that we have to cut a deal. And that from his point of view, but I think more importantly, from Trump's point of view, I think Vance believes that from Trump's point of view, the best thing that could happen here is just to cut a deal and put an end to this, accept the fact that we've lost and walk away.
1: I mean, how much time do we have left before the global economy craters? It's already pretty stressed out. The shortages of cooking oil in India, fertilizer, helium for microchips. I had read before the memorandum of understanding that some economists were saying by July that if there wasn't an opening of the strait, we could head for a global depression. And as I mentioned in the introduction, the strategic reserves have been heavily depleted, and not just in the United States, countries like Japan.

0: 7 million are actually still coming out. So when people say that the flow of oil out of the Gulf has been completely cut off, those 20 million barrels have been completely cut off, that's not true. 7 million are coming out through Yanbu and Fujairah. That's Yanbu in Saudi Arabia and Fujairah in the UAE. And furthermore, as you know, the canal has been, I mean, the strait has been opened up at different points. And some ships have come out when that strait was opened up, including Iranian ships. So the 20 million barrels have not completely disappeared. That's one point you want to keep in mind. The second point is, and this is quite remarkable, the Chinese have greatly reduced their demand for oil by about 5 million barrels a day. It's amazing how they've done that, and how they've done it, we're not sure. But the fact is that the Chinese demand for oil has gone down 5 million barrels. So when we talk about those 20 million barrels coming out, there's 5 million, right? 5 million that are not needed because the Chinese have reduced their demand, and there's 7 million that are coming out from the UAE and Saudi Arabia. And then, getting back to what you were mentioning, there's all that oil that's been released from the strategic reserve. And that adds up to another maybe 3 million barrels a day, as best I can tell. So when you add all these things together, you can see that we have been able to weather the crisis in the Gulf reasonably well up to now. Now, what scares people is that the Strategic Petroleum Reserve is running down, and we're running out of oil that's available in that Strategic Reserve to float into world oil markets. Furthermore, there is the danger, as I was talking about before, that Fujairah and Yanbu will be completely shut down, and then there'll be no oil or hardly any oil coming out of the Gulf. And then there's the Chinese demand for oil, which is the wild card. What if the Chinese all of a sudden decide that they need more oil, and the demand for oil from China begins to go back where it was on February 27th. If those three things happen, then you're in deep trouble. But it's hard at this point to say exactly how this plays itself out. I mean, for example, if President Trump continues the tit-for-tat campaign this coming week, and he doesn't go after Iranian infrastructure in the process, he doesn't go after Iranian bridges and power capabilities or power stations, then maybe the Iranians will not shut down the Red Sea, and maybe oil will start to come out of Fujairah, or will continue to come out of Fujairah. I'm not sure whether Fujairah is completely shut down at this point. And that really matters for the overall question of oil supply. And then what the Chinese do is just very hard to say. So all of this is to say we're in a sense flying blind here.
1: I mean, really, it sounds like there are two roads that we can take. One, if the United States does continue to attack infrastructure, we are headed for a humanitarian disaster in the Gulf. If it doesn't, then it leaves open the possibility of some kind of a negotiated settlement that is even more advantageous to Iran than the memorandum of understanding. Are those the two kind of scenarios that face us?
0: Yeah, I think that's right. I don't see a land invasion as feasible or as turning the tide. I don't think we have any meaningful theory of victory at this point in time. And I think what's happening here is that we have this tit-for-tat strategy or tit-for-tat campaign taking place between the United States and Iran. And the question is, how does it play itself out? And I think we'll know a lot a week from now. It all remains to be seen what the United States does. And I think that if President Trump does this coming week, as he promised he would, which is to go after Iranian power plants and bridges and maybe even oil facilities in a serious way, then the consequences for the Gulf states will be disastrous. I wouldn't be surprised if the Iranians even attack targets in Israel. And I think it will have a seriously negative effect on the flow of oil into global oil markets, because I think almost certainly Fujairah and Yanbu will be shut down.
1: Great. Well, thanks, John. And I want to thank Diego and Max, who produced the show. You can find me at chrishedges.substack.com.

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from Pacifica Radio in Berkeley, California, at the Mothership. This is Flashpoints. I'm Dennis Bernstein. Today on the show, 1,000 days of genocide in Gaza, 1,000 poems documenting the genocide that continues apace. Poet, exalted Rilke translator, child psychotherapist Anita Barrows will join us in studio to read poem 1,000 for the ongoing and endless genocide, and more coming up. Stay tuned.

0: And you are listening to Flashpoints on Pacifica Radio. My name is Dennis Bernstein. I'm here in studio with a good friend of mine, Anita Burrows. But first, we're joined by another friend of Palestine. That's Ziad Abbas, Executive Director of the Middle East Children's Alliance. Ziad has been working with us, trying to keep us posted on some of the devastation that continues across the Gaza Strip, where the Middle East Children's Alliance is deeply engaged. Ziad, welcome back to Flashpoints. It's good to have you with us. I know you're a little bit under the weather. You just came back from a national trip, but it's good to have you with us. What can you say about the state of Gaza now? How would you describe it as somebody who knows what's been going on, has seen some of the damage, seen the nature of this kind of genocide firsthand in your homeland? Welcome.
1: Yeah, thank you, Dennis. And yes, it's 1,000 days. Unbelievable. It's hard to believe that. And this is actually what one of my colleagues and other friends from Gaza, they were speaking. They don't believe, they don't count like the days, because for them, it's every day, it's a survival day. And they try just to keep their life and to survive, take care of their families, etc. But in fact, all these numbers coming from Gaza, because 1,000 days, it's shocking. This is a historical thing, never happened before, like 1,000 day ongoing genocide, people killed today, 4 people killed in Gaza, people suffering from Gaza, people not allowed to travel for their own treatment outside Gaza. And these numbers, it's like, I can spend hours speaking about these numbers. Speak over 73,000 people already killed. 173,000 people, they are already injured in Gaza. 42,000, they are already, like, their injury need a special treatment outside Gaza. 17,000 already they received. And they received already like a permission to travel outside Gaza from other hospitals in Egypt and many other Arab countries, but Israel doesn't allow them to travel. And this is ongoing genocide. I can go with the number. 94%, according to the Palestinian the Ministry of Health in Gaza Strip, 94% of all medical and hospitals, they are already destroyed. There is no hope for any kind of a treatment in Gaza Strip. It means the people, they are dying slowly, slowly. And add to that, it's the starvation. Still, it's happening there. And you speak, the people, they are suffering like a lot from these kind of collective punishment by the Israelis, not allowed the food to get in. And there are a lot of reports coming from United Nations and other human rights organizations, where Israel barely between 25 to 30% allowed from the trucks and food to get inside Gaza. It's ongoing. It's happening. People dying. People dying by the bombs, the shelling, the killing, the drones, the tanks, the military ships, etc. And people dying in a slow way by the having these kind of starvation. Think about it, like, even when you think of, like, about babies below 5 years old, over 100,000 children, they are suffering from malnutrition. They need help. We are still working in Gaza. We are doing some work. But all the aid organizations, including you and many other organizations like us, we are not covering, like, maximum 25% of the people needs inside Gaza Strip. And unfortunately, Dennis, and Gaza is not doesn't appear in the media these days. No one speaks about Gaza unless they are caring. But in the mass media, we are not exist. People, they are just, the media focus on what's going on with Iran and Lebanon. And, of course, the World Cup. The people focus more on the World Cup. And, like, this genocide, which is happening now, no one cares about it. It was nice to see that in the World Cup, even they have 1 minute silence for what happened in Venezuela, the earthquake, the people they are killed in the earthquake. But when you speak about 73,000 people, and these people are still dying every day, no one pay attention for them. The feeling inside Gaza, and this is what we hear, that the world is ignoring Gaza totally, or the world doesn't treat people in Palestine as a human being. They are totally ignoring them. And of course, I'm not saying this in everything. I can say, of course, the solidarity movement, they are there. There are still good people. Of course, the people in Gaza, they appreciate what the people take. When they take the street, they protest, they support, they fund, etc. But until now, it's a shame for all the world that this genocide did not stop after 1,000 days.
0: It's horrific. And Ziad, some of the weaponry, 2/3 of the Gaza Strip of Gaza is reduced to rubble. And now there are all these new inventions. I know that you've heard about this. They've got these machine guns on these high poles. They don't even need human beings to gun down people. They have all kinds of weapons of mass destruction, killing what's already dead and destroying what's been destroyed. The silence must be maddening. And we see this now starting to unfold in the West Bank with these Jewish-only roads and these assassins gunning down children, babies. It is expanding there as well, isn't it?
1: Yeah, absolutely. Go back to the first point, actually, what Israel is still using Gaza as a lab. Israel and probably other countries support Israel. They are, it's a place for experiments. They use different kind of weapons. They use, of course, different kind of drones, different kind of robots. You have the dog robot. You have real dogs. They are attacking people and exploding people like tents and etc. And Israel is still using Gaza as a lab and using Palestine in general. Israel, still many countries import weapons from Israel, especially when it comes to technology, and this is another subject. You are right. No one look at Gaza, and this is the amount of brutality, the level that of brutality that Israel is reaching out. And here I'm speaking not just Israeli government, because Israeli people, they are involved in this. If they are against this, they will stop what's going on. It's unbelievable. What is this like in the history that what happened to the history of the human being? When we go all the time for any other genocide in the history, now there are the thinkers and the intellectuals writing about that. This is something, it's impossible. You speak about like 2/3 of Gaza. Actually, we are close. 88% of Gaza destroyed totally. If we go to the statistics, you can see nothing is still alive in Gaza. You have 98% of the farms in Gaza, no land to plant anything inside Gaza. It's 98. These are the reports. So almost now it's the Israelis, they are controlling between 55% to 57% of the Gaza Strip. I'm not accurate here because no one knows exactly how much, but their plan to control 70% of Gaza and put over 2 million people in 30% to 25%, and after that it squeezed them, and after that try to push them outside of Gaza. They speak about it in very clear. Netanyahu yesterday, he spoke about that they are thinking about having a new settlement in Gaza. And the other side of Palestine, where West Bank, it's unbelievable again. I use the word unbelievable because sometimes, like how the world ignoring, not just Gaza, ignoring everything in Palestine, the settlers, the attacks, the army. I am from a refugee camp. I have a daily call to check in my family. And I need to be sure everyone is okay. But in fact, like every day, any calls coming from there, you think about that thing could happen. And like everyone in West Bank right now and East Jerusalem, that the people, they are under huge attack by settlers, by the army. people inside the prison, the amount of torture, the reports coming from inside the prison. I was reading about a child, 8 years old, how they were even tortured him, 8 years old. And actually, it was an interview in Al Jazeera about him. In Israel, like, I speak about how Palestinians, they are suffering and experience new kind of genocide and suffering in their daily life. But we need to speak about how Israel actually reached this kind of level of brutality, where it will be marked in the history that it will be really, really a big, big lesson to the world in the future, that Israel, what they are committing right now in Palestine, ongoing genocide and the ethnic cleansing, and using everything in the basic needs of the people daily life, from water, medicine, food, malnutrition, vitamins, farms, checkpoints, blackmailing people, raping the prisoners, etc. This is a huge, it's a new level. We are in 2026. Wow. And it's unbelievable where we are going with that. That's true, there are some changes in the world toward that, but it's not strong enough. And it's a shame. I repeat again, it's a shame that we are not able as a humanity in all over the world to stop what's going on and to hold Israel accountable for what they are committing every day.
0: Wow. That's the voice of Ziad Abbas. He is the executive director of the Middle East Children's Alliance. And we've been talking with Ziad regularly about the ongoing genocide. And really, this is definitely going to go down in the history books. They're going to try and stop it, but the truth will be written about the level of genocide and the brutality. And as you say, Ziad, it's become a weapons testing ground. And we know they can't jam enough ships into the United States, can't export enough weaponry fast enough. They don't have enough ships to get it out there, despite what anybody says, any politician in the United States of America says. And this includes the leadership of the Democratic Party. They are 100% in the pocket of the Israeli weapons dealers, who are also the lobbyists controlling with huge sums of money what the United States Senate, what the Congress does. I'm just wondering, final thoughts, how would you suggest, Ziad, people get involved? Can they learn more about the Middle East Children's Alliance? What do you hope people will do here?
1: First, I want just to remind the people, if there is any kind of election happening inside Israel all the time, I grew up there, this is the history we know, any election all the time inside Israel, any party will win there, it will be the cost of Palestinian blood. This is the history from all the election in the past, because how they brag about how much they are killing and torturing the Palestinian, and they speak. Maybe the election is coming. It means more Palestinian people will be killed. Extra for what the people they are going. And of course, the people, they need to do more. They need to double down. One of the most important things the people they need to do is to take an action wherever they are. When I say take an action, people, they need to go back to organize, to reach out to the Congress, to protest, whatever it's possible for them. This is the main thing. Educate, teach, mobilize, keep Palestine alive, keep Gaza alive. This is the only way how the people in Gaza can breathe. When they see the people in the ground, they are standing with them. When they see the solidarity movement. The other way that the people they are can help, I'm knocking the table, the wood, that we are still able to do our work inside Gaza, and we have our kitchen working there. We have the water project. We deliver over 20,000 meals a day. It's not enough. I know the number looks okay, and it's 20,000, but it's not enough. It's still, we need to do more and more for the people. And people, they need to express their solidarity in different ways. They can action, organize, educate, mobilize, and donate when you can. People, they can go to our website, MeccaForBeast.org, Mecca for Peace. And we have a big event coming, actually, Let me just, I know maybe in the coming week we'll come back to the program to speak about our event. We have the ride for Palestine. It's coming July 9th. I know the people, they are July 19th, and we want the people to go register. And this is a day where we want to show that Palestine and Gaza are not ignored. There are people in the area. They are standing with Gaza, and they show solidarity. And it's a fundraising event, and it's a cultural festival where Palestinian food, Palestinian music, Palestinian and other solidarity groups, they are participating. And we are trying to bring the people like to come together. We do. This is the fifth annual ride for Palestine. So the people, they can go for the ride for the ride for Palestine.org. Or go to Mecca website, you can go there too. Go register, participate, raise funds, and come join us. And thank you, Dennis. And hello, Anita.
2: Hi, Ziad.
0: Thank you, Ziad, yeah. For taking the time out. And obviously, we're all horrified at this expanding, continuing genocide. But we appreciate Mecca and the work that you do, Ziad. Picked up the torch from Barbara Luman, and she'd be very proud of what you've been able to do with Mecca. We thank you, Ziad.
1: Thank you, Dennis. Okay. It's a collective efforts in our office, volunteers, supporters like you, like Anita, like many people, they are listeners. Not care what we do, it's a collective effort.
0: All right. Be safe. Feel better.
1: That's it.
0: Right. And you're listening to Flashpoints on Pacifica Radio. We're going to take a short musical break, and we're going to come back with Anita Burrows. She's written a poem for every one of these thousand days of this genocide, which appears will be continuing. We take a very short musical break. Then we're going to be back with Anita Burrows. And we're also going to talk about the students that she has in Gaza that are writing poetry in the face of this kind of torture and genocide. Please stay with us.

0: are back. You are listening to Flashpoints on Pacifica Radio. My name is Dennis Bernstein. My good friend, my hero, Anita Barrows, is in the studio with us again. She has written and has been writing a poem for every day of the genocide. We invited her in today because it's day 1,000. And Anita, welcome back. And I believe you have the poem for day 1,000.
1: I do. Please. Thank you, Dennis. And I'm grateful to Ziad for saying what he said, for saying everything he said. But what's pertinent to this poem, number 1,000, is that we are counting. The people in Gaza are living through this. And they don't count. In fact, I've heard from my students who ask me how many days we've been counting this genocide. So I decided when I sat down to write today's poem that I would just write about what's happening and not anything special to mark it. So this is day 1,000. 2 weeks after her death, permission was granted for her to cross the border for medical care. She was 12. She'd been born with celiac disease. There were foods she could eat and foods she couldn't. No reason she should have died. It was just that the feeding sites had only the foods she couldn't digest. She tried to eat them, grew sicker, had to choose between hunger and pain, sickness and starvation. In the end, her body wasted away. She'd lost a third of the growing she had done. Then the rest of her followed. In the end, the child her parents buried so easily slipped into her place in the earth. In the end, they carried her to her grave as they'd carried her at 4 or 5 into her bed, which too, like her body, had been destroyed. And that's one of the people who did not get permission to cross the border for medical care when they should have. This is day 986. This is for an Irish friend of mine, a friend of the poems, discovered the poems through the website and sent me a photograph which inspired this poem. This is day 986 for Barbara. A man sees the body of a child trapped under the rubble. A whole body, a girl's body, clothes soaked in blood. He checks to see if she's breathing. She's not. He holds her lifeless body by the shoulders, tries to pull her out. He can't. One of her legs is crushed under heavy concrete. It's keeping her trapped. In the distance, the man sees starving dogs, dogs who once belonged to families, several of them devouring a corpse. He takes a pocket knife, begins to cut into the place on the child's leg where it's trapped so he can begin to free her body so it won't be the next to be eaten, so he can bury it in a quiet place under trees where it can rest. He works and works, skin, muscle, ligaments, bone, uses whatever instruments he can find. It takes a long time. At last, he lifts the girl, without her trapped leg, out of the broken slabs of concrete that had been her home. Picks her up tenderly, his jacket stained with her blood. Carries her as though she had been his own daughter to a place near what had been a meadow where he can begin to dig her grave. This is day 987 for Abbas Abu Jabal. It was a child killed in Gaza. who loved to play football, who would have enjoyed watching the World Cup. We will not say his life was wasted, though he was killed at 15 for playing football in the street near a car that was hit in an airstrike. What is wasted is all the life he might have had. All the days, all the friendships, all the work, all the kicking and running and studying and loving. What is wasted is all he might have given, all the words he might have spoken to his parents, his brothers, his cousins, all the words he hadn't even learned yet that he might have written sometime to tell others his thoughts, the things he had lived through. Now, that task remains to us. His presence here, his strong young body, his swiftness, his athletic legs, was vibrant, even joyous, was not wasted on those who loved him, who watched him even moments before he was murdered, launching a ball far against the summer sky, farther than he himself would ever go again. This is day 988. In a tent that barely shields them from anything, not sudden rain, not summer heat, not drones, not airstrikes, a man is teaching a song to children. He stands while they sit cross-legged, eyes riveted on him and his guitar. Each one in this tent, each child, is sitting behind a pillar of losses. Mothers, fathers, siblings, friends, houses, schools, limbs. Yet their voices are strong, ring out as they learn the song line by line, ring out over the sounds of everything bent on destroying them, ring out defying hunger, pain, hopelessness, ring out as though the dead who are crowding this tent could hear them, could even begin swaying their ghost bodies in something like a dance. See, they are moving the tent itself in the morning air.
0: You are listening to Flashpoints on Pacifica Radio. That's the voice of Anita Barrows. This is day 1000 of the genocide, the U.S.-funded, supported genocide in Gaza, now expanding to the West Bank, East Jerusalem, as you heard Ziad say. Anita Barrows has been writing a poem for every day of this genocide. As we say, this is day 1000. Anita, and I'm sort of sitting here crying, and then I'm wondering what am I crying about? I don't know how people can get through a day of this kind of genocide without giving up, but the people haven't given up, and it's been in part your work to call the world's attention to the suffering that is going on, being sustained by U.S. weaponry. And as I say, they're shipping these weapons. They can't ship enough there fast enough. And a lot of people, a lot of manufacturers are making money on this genocide. I'm sorry for interrupting. I know you have another poem.
1: Absolutely. And the truth is that if we stopped shipping those weapons, Israel would have to stop the genocide. They can't manufacture the stuff there that we do here. So it really is our genocide as much as it is Israel's. This is day 999. That's yesterday. A father and his three-year-old son go to look at the land that was theirs. Fields of vegetables, fruit, once blooming, harvested. They walk in the summer afternoon, the father holding his child's hand, when suddenly they hear gunshots coming from a nearby house. A bullet shoots through the little boy's eye, exits through the back of his head. Mm. The father picks up his son. Then he too is shot. His leg collapses under him. Soldiers run toward them, assault them. The father is screaming at them, "Save the boy! Save the boy!" The child, still breathing, bleeding, but breathing. "Save the boy! Forget about me!" the father is screaming. The soldiers ignore him, do nothing to help the child. A wind bends the weeds, the bolted vegetables in the field. When the father awakens from a brief unconscious moment, he sees his son wrapped in a black shroud. These are all true stories, I have to say. I have to say it every time because it's so unbelievable. It is so unbelievable that this goes on every day, many times a day, and the world is not stopping it. This is 2 days ago, day 998. It's happened in the city of Khan Yunis, which is being totally destroyed. A young woman in a tent, 23, and her year-old daughter are killed in an airstrike. They go down into the rows of statistics of all who have by now been martyred. The mother's love, her fear for her child, her longing for quiet, for sweetness, gone. The child's hunger, her efforts to stand, to walk, her words, or what sounded like words, also gone. Her giggling at her father, her uncles, the wind moving through leaves, the horror of those last moments, gone. The flames, the explosion, the awe of their first moments together in this world, that too is gone. What they lived and what they might have lived. The fragrant breeze that touches their bodies now, mothering each of them. That one broke my heart. I thought of my daughter who was young when she had her daughter, my granddaughter.
0: I should say that your daughter is Nora Barros Friedman, and I want to take this moment to say, usually at this time we play the newscast from the Electronic Intifada with Nora Barros Friedman. We're going to be playing that on the second half of Monday's show. We wanted to honor the day 1000 of this genocide with poetry. Anita, let's do this. Let's take a short musical break. When we come back, I want to talk to you about your students.
1: Great.
0: In Gaza. And I know you have some poems from your students who have been writing through this genocide in Gaza. And you've been their teacher and a beautiful teacher at that. Take a short break. We'll be back.

0: 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My name is Dennis Bernstein. I'm in the studio with Anita Barrows. This is day 1000 of the genocide in Gaza. The suffering continues. Our guest, Anita Barrows, has been writing a poem every day of this genocide to document the terror and the devastation and the suffering that's being done in all of our name. U.S. Rushing the weaponry over there to keep these killing fields alive. And one of the other things you've been doing besides writing these extraordinary poems, Anita, is that you have been teaching students in Gaza who have been writing poetry in the midst of this genocide. Just the idea of offering that comfort of learning poetry and being able to, in the deepest terms, document your own suffering and what's going on so that the world will remember. These poems will help us remember what's going on. Tell us about what it's like to have a young people's writing workshop in Gaza.
1: It's amazing. I am doing this under the auspices of an organization called We Are Not Numbers, which pairs young people writing in Gaza, writing in English in Gaza, with writers who write in English in other parts of the world. And I started volunteering with them about a year and a half ago. I felt like I had to do something more than only writing my own poems. And it's been extraordinary to be working with these young people. Two of them so far, I have about five students. It varies because sometimes they send me more and some of them stick and some of them don't after the first poem. But I've got about five who are very regular, two particularly. And each of those two has recently published a book of poems.
0: Oh my God.
1: Can you believe it? With the bombs falling, one of them living in a tent in Almawasi with her epileptic father, the other living in Gaza City, and every time I hear some neighborhood, her neighborhood, the Zaytun neighborhood, bombed in Gaza City, I worry about Taqwa. So far, she's still alive, and she writes to me very seriously about things like line breaks and what is the difference between capitalizing the first word of the next line and not capitalizing it, with the bombs falling around her, with very little food to eat and water to drink. She is studying to be a poet. She's concerned about the craft of poetry. So I have ordered the book by Shams, the young girl in the tent in Almawasi, and I have a group of poems by Taqwa, some of which I'll read. This is my student, Taqwa Alwawi. This one, it's very long, so I may not read the whole one, but she titles it, I Long for My Old World. I long for my old world. It's a 20-year-old, by the way. I long for Gaza before the genocide, when winter nights weren't warmed by heaters, but by my grandfather's voice threading through the cold, telling tales that curled around our fingers like steam from tea. I long for his house where peace was in every corner, like the sunlight that filtered through lace curtains. I long for the garden trees, for the way his hands, older than the soil, lifted the water and gave it to them each morning like a ritual. I long for my uncle's house, for the way my aunt's laughter lingered in the kitchen long after she had gone. I long for my uncle and all my cousins, not just names, but traces of warmth. I long for the moments I sat beside my uncle, his voice a timeless rhythm, a heartbeat from the past. He spoke as if every word mattered, every pause held something sacred, something unsaid. Back then, we lived through golden hours we mistook as ordinary. Only now do we see how brightly they shone. I long for my loved ones who used to walk in and light up the hallway with their presence, filling the air with footsteps, stories, smells of food that meant love. I long for the faces that once made rooms feel like entire cities, the ones who didn't just exist. I long for my friends, for the late night conversations that stretched endlessly into the dark, where our dreams soared higher than the kites we never had the chance to finish building. We spoke of futures as if we held the stars in our hands and our words could shape the course of hope itself. We passed around books, shared our deepest thoughts, asked questions that seemed trivial, yet each conversation wove us closer together, a delicate thread binding our days, keeping us connected in the face of time. I long for my school where the sound of the bell marked the beginning of endless possibilities and the chalk just danced in the air, carrying whispers of unspoken dreams. I long for the Islamic University where the buildings were more than structures. They were the foundations of my future, where my aspirations were born. I long for the streets we walked and for the mosques where our whispered prayers rose like birds, free, fierce, and full of faith. I long for the simple life, for moments we didn't notice because we were too busy living them, for the safety that used to wrap Gaza like a mother's shawl, for mornings that began with bread instead of breaking news. I long for the peace that arrived with the call to prayer and stayed until the second cup of tea. But most of all, I long for the girl I was, the one who smiled without fear, whose laughter didn't tremble when the windows rattled, who dreamed with arms wide open, wore hope like a favorite color, a constant flame that never dimmed. She was whole before sorrow etched cracks on her joy, before grief became her shadow, and the world grew heavy with loss.
0: That is an unbelievable.
1: Is that extraordinary?
0: That's a 20-year-old.
1: A 20-year-old whose first language is not English.
0: Wow, she's got the language of humanity.
1: She's got the language of humanity. Exactly.
0: It is amazing to see how one can process the violence and make something beautiful out of it. It's such a genius.
1: Yes.
0: And this is poetry. You know,
1: yes.
0: Yours is poetry, and this is poetry. This isn't, oh, it's a nice teenager,
1: right. Exactly.
0: 20-year-old writing a poem.
1: Exactly.
0: This is what we call poetry.
1: Yes,
0: and this
1: absolutely.
0: Is what moves us. Do you have another story?
1: And I feel if Taqwa survives, she will be one of the great Palestinian poets.
0: Her yes, name, she will.
1: Her name will be
0: Taqwa.
1: Known.
0: Say that again.
1: Taqwa. Her name is Taqwa. Taqwa Al-Wawi. Al-Wawi. Remember that name because you will hear it again. Here's another poem of hers. It's one of my favorites.
0: Another of her poems. Yes.
1: Yes.
0: That you mean the other one wasn't your favorite? They're all my favorites.
1: They're all my favorites. These two, that one and this next one. This, you'll hear it. This one, I'm not going to pronounce the title correctly. I was told by a Portuguese-speaking friend of mine how it was pronounced. It looks like saudade. I think it's saudade. And it's a Portuguese and Galician word. She knows Portuguese and Galician words. Capturing the ache of profound longing for someone or something absent. A bittersweet nostalgia for what may never return. Saudade by Taqwa Al-Wawi. Oh, my mind, let's sit down tonight and speak in silence, for the noise inside is louder than bombs, and the smoke of worry blurs my view of the stars. I am drained, not by walking, but by carrying the weight of questions with no answers. I am like a burning tree in the middle of a genocide. Every leaf is a memory. Every root is a wound. My soul is dug up like ruins after a raid, shattered into fragments too brittle to name. I want to scream, but my voice is buried under the rubble of grief. Instead of shelter, I find a battlefield in my own mind where I fight myself each sleepless night. I make my escape from the bullets of thought, but they follow me like shadows in broad daylight. I see the sky crack open, not with rain, but with silence too loud to bear. We are a generation gasping for air in a room full of smoke, begging for peace as a newborn begs for breath. I'm going to read that stanza again because she is speaking for her whole generation in Gaza. We are a generation gasping for air in a room full of smoke, begging for peace as a newborn begs for breath. We carry saudade in every heartbeat, a longing for what we lose and for what we never have. Even sleep is no longer a refuge. Our dreams turn into documentaries of what we lose. Still, with each breath, I carry hope, a flame trembling in the storm, yet stubborn, unyielding, and alive.
0: Wow.
1: Yeah.
0: That's the voice of Anita Barrows reading poetry of her students. She has students in the Gaza Strip, young students who are learning and obviously writing poetry now. That one, as Emily Dickinson says, took the top of my head off.
1: Yes.
0: Which she calls a good poem.
1: Yes.
0: What we're going to do is take another break. We're going to come back to your poetry. You have been writing a poem every day of this now thousand days of genocide, and we're going to come back and hear more of that poetry, and we're never going to forget what's happening in all of our names. Stay with us.

0: million people and behind the ghetto wall. Wait for 2-ton bombs to fall, to crush and burn the schools and tents where your whole extended family went. Scores more murder with each passing day, with so many more on the edge of being taken away. Surrounded by tanks that fire at will, and the rest of the world stands by still. Completely surrounded with no food getting in. Ghost-like faces.
1: Listening to David Rovix, I believe. Yes, and you're listening to Flashpoints on Pacifica Radio. I'm here with my good friend Anita Barrows, who has been writing a poem for every day of the 1,000 days of genocide in Gaza. The killing continues, the destruction continues, the weapon shipments continue, and yet, in the face of all of this, Anita is writing her poems and she's teaching students. She has students in Gaza who are, it's not that they're documenting the genocide, they're documenting their humanity.
2: Exactly.
1: Right? That they can tell their truth in the face of all of it. And this is such an incredibly beautiful thing you're doing, Anita, both writing your own poetry and opening up this door. And if this work that you're doing is going to mean a lot to a lot of young people for a long time. I know you have a few more poems for us before we have to get out of here.
2: Thank you. Thank you. Yeah, I feel like I have trained all my life to do what I'm doing now. It's a good feeling.
1: It's a good feeling about a terrible situation.
2: About a terrible situation, exactly. Okay, this is day 833. Since what they call a ceasefire, a child has been killed every day. Every day, one child less. Count them. Now subtract one and one and one. Bomb, sniper, freezing cold. A child's game, rock, scissors, paper. Rock breaks scissors, paper covers rock. Scissors cut paper, cut, break, cover. Bomb kills more. Sniper gets you in the head, in the eye, in the groin. Cold covers everything, everyone. In a month, a whole kindergarten of children dead. In 2 months, an entire grade, a child each day, a child who was someone's world, your child, whose small arms, silken hair, you will never touch again. I'm going to read one that I wrote for Taqwa. This is day 837. In the late night, in the early morning, a girl is writing. She writes by the light of her phone, since there's no electricity. Daily, she walks to charge her phone in spite of snipers, in spite of rain, cold, heat, wind, at a charging station blocks from where she's living. Once, she walked the same route to her classes at the university. Once, she walked with her friends, laughing, talking about crushes, sharing dreams for their futures. Now, those friends are dead. Now, this girl is the sole survivor, the only carrier of their dreams. Now there is no university. Now her favorite professors are dead and others are teaching online. The girl studies. She takes her exams. She reads night and day by the light of her phone. She writes every day to document what she sees, to mark the destruction, the deaths, the illnesses, to not forget. To never forget. She writes every day and does not stop.

0: right, Habibti, as though your life depends on it. Right, because your life depends on it. And it does. And you know, one of the things I say when people ask me, how can I keep doing this, apart from how could I not keep doing this, is if these kids can keep doing it,
1: yeah,
0: we can keep doing it. We can keep doing whatever we can to not forget, because our lives depend on it, because their lives depend on it. This is day 839. This infant died of hunger. This infant died of a virus. This infant froze to death. This infant died of exposure, rain, wind, sleeping outdoors, nothing to shelter her. This infant died before she was born, rubble of the house that fell on her parents, her mother's body crushed, little air to breathe. This infant died in his mother's arms. This infant died while his mother slept. This infant died and his brother found him. They died before walking, talking, laughing. They died under skies filled with drones, warplanes. They died in what was supposed to be a ceasefire. But no nourishing food for their mothers to turn to milk, no medicine, no tubes, no syringes, no vaccines. One of the mothers says her infant was lucky, didn't suffer for too long like her older children. She says this, sobbing, her arms, her wombs, so empty. Still have time for a few more. Yeah, good.
1: And again, the few more are poems written by Anita Barros, who has documented this genocide. Today is day 1,000, so we decided we wanted Anita to come in and share some of the latest poetry, and also, as you heard earlier, poetry by her students who are writing in the context by cell phone light in the West, in the Gaza Strip, becoming poets in the face of a genocide.
0: I keep thinking, you know, we hear the statistic, 73,000 dead, probably a lot more than that. Each one of those people on that statistic had a life, a home, people they loved, people they worried about.
1: 73,000
0: is the low end estimate, absolutely. This is day 841. The building was bombed so heavily, all it took was a wind to make it collapse. A building where families had lived, where people gathered to eat, to celebrate weddings, graduations, where children were conceived on still summer nights, a building where your apartment was next to your grandparents, apart from your uncles, where you and your sisters ran all day up and down the corridors, knocking to see if your cousins had come home from the market with their mothers, had gotten over their colds, could come out to the park and play. Now the last rooms of the last apartments are gone, flattened, like cardboard boxes laid one on top of another. No air between concrete slabs. No voices, no footsteps, no shouting of names, no memories. Now the smells of your grandmother's cooking are gone forever. Gone with your grandmother. Gone with your uncles, your cousins, your father. Yet it's the walls collapsed that you grieve today. The incredible tragedy of everything lost, all the things that make up a life. I'm going to read some earlier ones. This is from about a year ago, day 583. She's no more than a stick, a child put together by sticks. How is her skin stretched so taut against those bones? What have her muscles, her ligaments gone to feed? How is her heart still beating? What do her kidneys, her liver have to do? Nothing has passed from her mouth to her body in months but dry grasses and poisoned water. Even her voice has starved. The crying you hear is her mother's. Death is claiming this child, not all at once, but ounce by ounce, cell by cell. You know, there was a UN report about the status of children that came out, I believe it was earlier this week, and one of the things the report said is that the children who are counted in the statistics of how many have died in Gaza are the children who have died by violence, the children who've died in the bombings, the airstrikes, the drone strikes, all of that. The ones who have died, like the child I just wrote about, they're not counted, the ones who have died of malnutrition.
1: I think we're at a time, Anita. I want to say how much I appreciate the work that you're doing and that your willingness to share this with us. And we appreciate you and your daughter, Nora Barris Friedman, who gives us the news side of this story on the Electronic Intifada, which is on these airwaves on Tuesdays at 11 o'clock. So if you're interested in more information about really what's going on the ground that's not censored, you can check that out as well. I appreciate it. I assume you're going to keep writing and keep teaching.
0: Oh, yeah. Not stopping anytime until Palestine is free. That's my commitment.
1: Well, thank you for being with us today and for being my friend. And I know that I can hear people leaning in from around our free speech audience, KPFA in the Bay Area and across the country, to lean in and listen to you and your students. Everybody, please stay tuned.
2: And that does it for another episode of Flashpoints. Our executive producer is Dennis Bernstein. Senior producers are Miguel Gavilan Molina and Kevin Pina. Technical director is Mike Biggs. Our theme music is written and produced by Charlie Lang. For questions, comments, email Dennis Bernstein at dennis@kpfa.org. Thank you for listening.

They cross on the ether now. They travel on high frequencies over the borderlines and barriers of mountains, ranges, and oceans. When shall we all speak the same language? And do we want to have all the same language? Are we learning a few great signs and passwords? Why should every man be lost for words? The questions are put every day in every tongue. Where are you from, stranger? Where were you born? Got any money? What do you work at? Where's your passport? Who are your people?

Well, here we are again at in KVMR. This is Utah Phillips. I'm here with Steve Baker, who's the engineer of this foo-for-all. The little poem at the opening was from The People, Yes, by Carl Sandburg. Definitely a poem for our time. Sit down and read that whole thing when you have time. It's a magnificent piece of really typically American writing. Yes, we're here at Community Station KVMR, where our motto is being likable will get you further than talent. And of course, we're in downtown metropolitan Nevada City, California. Nevada City, California, where it takes three frogs to stay alive, and two of them gotta be doctors. Call me Fishmeal. I'm just going to sit here with my guitar, my harmonica, and a head, hopefully, full of words and songs, and do this one without any recorded music at all. Well, you okay out there? I'll be coming back east and have a chance to be with some of you fairly soon. Everybody got a job? Suckers. I was born unemployed. That's what God wants for me.

Now, those of you out there who may have heard me should probably turn to those who may have not, your kin, people you have invited in for a meal. Calmly reassure them this is, in fact, what happens when I get in front of a microphone. Not much more. This is about it. You will notice no sudden or dramatic change in my instrumental or vocal attack, as it were. It's nice to know that there are some things in late 20th century industrial society that don't change very often, and I am one of those. This is, nonetheless, an American folk song. Did you recognize it as such? You don't hear them much anymore, do you? Don't hear them on your AM radio. Folk singers hardly ever sing them. That's because they're boring. Folk music is boring. Whack, fall the dido, blow ye winds, hi-ho, hell, that's boring. But this is a program of folk music. I am a folk singer. You are ostensibly the folk, Nespa. Listen, pay attention. That means we own this song together. It is ours, like the national park, like the national forest. We own it together. We have thereby inherited certain social obligations, which we will faithfully discharge. We are going to sing this damn song together, boring or not. Got it? Gather on your radios and sing along with old Uter. And now, you folks out of town, I can't do this. You folks in town, we have our subscriber list. And those of you who do not sing, I will see to it personally that a Mormon missionary is sent to each of your homes. Railroading on the Great Divide, nothing around me but the Rockies and sky. It's there you'll find me as years go by, railroading on the Great Divide. Try it out. Here, railroading on the Great Divide, nothing around me but the Rockies and sky. It's there you find me as years go by.

The Great Divide, is it? Up there in Montana on the High Line, the Billy Goat, the Burlington Northern Railroad. That's the great freight train ride of North America to me. Great Divide occurs, it's the Continental Divide, occurs up there in Glacier National Park. I first crossed the Great Divide as a young tramp with Railroad Dick Garvey from up there in Kalispell. That is a singular experience in a young tramp's life, crossing the hump, they call it, for the first time. It's like a sailor's first trip across the equator, fraught with great ritual and massive libation. The ritual is when you know you've topped the divide. You get up and lurch to the boxcar door, grab the jam firmly in one hand so you're not pitched out into the unrelieved wilderness, and then, there's no delicate way to put this. Well, yes, there is. You take out your lily and siphon it on the breeze. But then you can spend the rest of your mortal existence visualizing half of your natural bodily fluids flowing down through the Yellowstone River, the Platte River, to the Mississippi, down to the Gulf of Mexico, and the other half joining the small spring rivulets to tiny streams that form the mighty rivers that thunder down to the Pacific and the far Spice Islands beyond. It is a cosmic experience. In 1914, I started to roam out through Wyoming, no money, no home. And I was a drifting along with the tide.

years go by, railroading on the Great Divide. Speaking of the Great Divide, I want to remind you that this radio show is partly underwritten by the National Hobo Association. Now, most of you don't believe that, or there is such a thing. You think I'm making it up. There is a National Hobo Association. The head honcho is Buzz Potter, a great tramp. They are at, grab your pencil, P.O. Box 706, Nisswa, N-I-S-S-W-A, Minnesota, 56468, Utah sent you. They will send you the Hobo Times, a rare magazine, and something you're going to want to put by your toilet and read it every time you take the seat of ease. Where was I? Well, local news here. We're accommodating. I'm out in California, in case you didn't know that. Accommodating ourselves to a new governor. People are generally happy because we've got a little bit more liberal governor than the conservative one. Of course, old Charlie Kelly told me that a liberal is the difference between a liberal and a conservative is that a liberal will hang you, but from a lower limb. Now, I'm very glad that those conservatives are gone now. Governor Pete Wilson and so on. These conservatives, especially these religious conservatives, crazed by years and years of self-flagellation over real or imagined sins, architect a reality in which the solution to every social problem is more punishment, bigger prisons. Of course, I can see how the conservative mind would be drawn to penal enlargement. Stick your head out the window and see how it feels. Number 9's a coming effect.

snow on the ground here. A little late in the year for that. I am looking forward to the melt-off, though, so I can get way up in the back. Get the garden put in. I love to garden. Not that I'm a real good hand at grubbing dirt, don't get me wrong now. The garden I planted last year, all the plants deliberately and maliciously stunted themselves. The ones the squirrels didn't get. But now, my wife long ago gave up the birth control pills because they're dangerous. See, the guy across the street, he grows his corn to the eaves of the barn. Summer or winter, I asked him how he did that. He said it was hormones. Is that possible? I took his word at it. Like I told you, my wife long ago had given up the birth control pills because they're dangerous. I took what was left, ground them up with some water real fine, poured them on the plants, killed every last one of them. You ought to see the squirrels, though. Had wonderful zucchini. Apparently it is God's will that the zucchini will grow. Nuclear holocaust, earthquake, I don't care what, famine, rack, ruin, the damn zucchini is going to grow. I let it grow as big as it wants, and I roll it off to the side of the yard for a wind break. Said, come the fall, come the late summer, people leave bags of zucchini in my back porch like foundling children. I go to SPD, our local supermarket here. I got to lock my car. I come back, some if I don't, it's stuffed full of somebody's dumb zucchini. Now, like I say, I let it grow as big as it wants. One of them I put up on trestles last year, and I hollowed it out. I made a canoe, went fishing in it. Beavers ate it right out from under me. Well, I'll varnish it next time. It ought to work. Well, I rolled off to the side of the yard there. My neighbor looked over. He looks over the fence. He said to me, you know, you leave that giant, he called it Hindenburgini. You leave that Hindenburgini out here in the hot late summer sun, and it will rot from the inside out and sink into the mother earth in a welter of its own festus and smegma. Ah, but, and this is folk wisdom from the Sierra, folks. He said, you take a machete, cut that giant zucchini end for end, open, lay it out flat. It will dry in the sun, and you can burn it in your fireplace. I had 4 quarts of zucchini laid up for winter. Stick your head out the window and see how it feels. Number 9's a coming the fastest on wheels. At 90 an hour, she whistles with pride. Thunders out over the great divide. Ask any old timer around old Cheyenne. Ray Roden, Wyoming is the best in the land. A long steel rail and a short cross tie laid out over the great divide. Ray Roden on the great divide. Nothing around me but the Rockies and sky. It's there you find me as years go by.

0: Well, there we are for that. More rural ribaldry, more raucous rusticana, more fecal badinage to start off the day. I feel as though I need to do this every now and again with just me and my guitar to keep things sort of straight in my head. I mean, I love finding obscure and very interesting and sometimes, to me at least, important recordings to offer to you. But this is not one of those days. I want to sing some songs about, well, about my elders, my great teachers. Most of them passed away now. I was down playing in Phoenix, Arizona. Now, I think I was. I couldn't find Phoenix. I couldn't find a Phoenix. I couldn't find a center of it. It wasn't around anything. Closest I got to a real Phoenix was a Guadalupe over at the Indian Reservation right on the edge of town. Well, I needed to go up to Flagstaff to play in Charlie's Saloon there. I wanted to take the back roads, so I went up through Prescott, Arizona. I was going to go visit Katie Lee, an old-time folk singer who lived down in Old Jerome, one of the founders of Earth First, and wrote many, many good songs about saving the Colorado River. Well, I wanted to seek her out, to find her. I was driving through Prescott, and I saw a street sign out the window that said Gale I. Gardner Avenue. Well, I stopped my car. I said, I know that man. Well, I met him near 25 years ago in Montreal, Canada, when the Smithsonian had a folklife festival up there in the old American Pavilion of the World's Fair. They invited on one week a bunch of cowboy poets and singers up there, this before it got fashionable, and one of those was Gale I. Gardner. And he was an old man then. He was 75 years old then, at least. And he had a silver top cane and a real wide, tall Stetson. And he was a small man like Tom Mix. Well, I got to know him. There I was in Prescott, saw his name on a street sign. I went to the Charlotte Hall Museum, asked the lady behind the desk, Mr. Gardner wouldn't still happen to be alive, would he? She said, oh, yes, he's still alive, but he's ailing bad. He's over in the hospital. We're afraid he'll never go back to the ranch. I went over there and spent the afternoon with him. There he was, sunk down in his wheelchair. Tiny, tiny man. He had a huge dome of a bald head with liver spots on it, thick glasses, one lens blacked out, the other one magnifying an empty socket in a grotesque sort of way. The high desert sun had given him many small skin cancers on his ears and his nose that had to be cut away, visibly diminishing before your eyes. But deep inside, that pillar of youth and energy, aching to burst forth in any direction it could still find. Well, he told me he could hardly talk. He talked, he wheezed. He told me he thought the cow pony was the smartest animal that God ever created. I know nothing of horses. I said, Mr. Gardner, what makes you feel that? Well, he said, I had an old cow pony. Got too old to do the work, so retired it from the range. Taught it to point birds. Yeah, point quail. Then I got too old to hunt. I sold off my weapons, sold that horse to a neighbor for what I thought was a good price. Neighbor come back the next day, said he wanted his money back. I said, how's that? He said, well, the horse won't go into the barn. I said, what does it do? Said, well, I get it up to the barn, it just stands stock still with one leg up and its tail stuck straight out. Said to him, you got any chickens there? Said, oh, yeah, I got a hen house right up against the barn. I said, here's what you do. Take your rifle, fire it off, yell, damn, missed again. It'll go right in there. Man like that's a sage, you know, you cleave to a sage. Now, why would I go spend half a day with this old man, Gale Gardner? Well, years and years and years ago, around the time of the First World War, he was on his way to Texas to train as a flyer. He wrote a poem that's known in cow country all over North America. He wrote many a good song, many a good poem, and that's what he was known for among cowboys, although some of those got away from him, as they should. And people, you'll hear those songs, you hear those poems all in cow country all over North America, and people don't know that they came from Gale I. Gardner. But I did. And I honor him for that. Here's one piece that's probably well known more than anything else called Tying Knots in the Devil's Tail. And Mr. Gardner had no use for the oral tradition, oral transmission, where things mold and change as time goes by. He demanded that every word be exactly where he put it. And if he heard somebody like on a recording or at a festival poetry gathering do that with words out of place, he would call him up on the phone and yell and scream at him, jump up and down. Well, now, I sat down on the floor in front of Mr. Gardner. He couldn't raise his head, and I wanted to look up at his face. And I said, Mr. Gardner, you teach me that poem exactly the way you made it, and that's exactly the way I'll do it. So I'll try it. You wish me luck, huh? Way up high on the Siree peaks where the yellow pines grows tall, old Sandy Bob and Buster Jig had a roe deer camp last fall. They took their horses and running irons and maybe a dog or two, and loud they'd brand any log-eared calf that come within their view. Any old doggy that flopped long ears and didn't heal up by day got his long ears whittled and his old hide scorched in a most artistic way. One fine day, old Sandy Bob, as he throwed his seago down, said, I'm tired of cow pyrography. I allows I'll go to town. So they saddles up and hits him a lope, for it weren't no sight of a ride. And them was the days an old cow poke could oil up his insides. They started out at the depot house at the head of Whiskey Row, ended up at Charlie's old 40 drinks below. Then they sets her up and turns her around and goes her the other way. I'll tell you the Lord's forsaken truth, them boys got drunk that day. As they was a-headed back to camp and a-packing a pretty good load, who should they meet but the devil himself a-prancing down the road? He said, you ornery cowboy skunks, you better go hunt your holes, 'cause I have come up with the hell's rim rock to gather in your souls. Old Sandy Bob said, devil be damned, us boys is kind of tight. You ain't gonna gather no cowboy's souls without some kind of a fight. So Sandy Bob punched a hole in his rope, and he throwed it straight and true, lapped it around the devil's horns, took up his dallies too. Now Buster Jig was a riata man with his gut line coiled up neat. He shook it out, built him a loop, and lassoed the devil's hind feet. Well, they stretched him out, tailed him down while the irons was a-getting hot, cropped and swallow-forked his ears, branded him up a lot. They pruned his horns with a dehorn saw, tied knots in his tail for a joke, and then rode off and left him there, necked up to a black jack oak. Well, if you're ever up in the Siree peaks and you hear one hell of a wail, it's only the devil himself bellerin' about the knots tied in his tail. Tying knots in the devil's tail. Gale I. Gardner. And now that interesting story that he told me about that was that, you see, he took his name, Buster J. Gale Gardner's father was John I. Gardner, who ran the dry goods store there in Prescott, and his initials were J.I.G. So his son, Gale, was called Buster Jig. So that's actually he's writing about himself. There was a legendary cowboy down there, and the Texas Bob, the name of Texas Bob, so the other kid, Sandy Bob, took his name from his father. Texas Bob Heckle was his father's name. So he's writing about a childhood recollection. Now, well, that recollection was more interesting than that. When they were little kids, they'd have the habit of riding off up into the Sierra Prieta, which is what the Siree Peaks are. And he said that going all the way back to Indian times, that the kids were frightened away from riding in those hills because of the sudden flash floods. And the way that they frightened you away was by telling you that the devil was up there. And if you rode up there, that he would catch you and carry you off. That's part of the story that's never been told and very little known. Well now, who else? Melman. San Francisco Phil Melman. I was in Chicago, visiting my union headquarters, Industrial Workers of the World, IWW Wobblies. I've been a member of that for a little better than 40 years. I was visiting the editor of our newspaper, old Fred Thompson, who's passed away long since, a brilliant and a keen mind. Fred said, you know, we got people joining this union again. We got a lot of young people in it. Why, we used to have great soapboxers, people who could get out and speak on the street, who could orate. We need to teach our young ones how to do that. He said, now, when I was in the pen out in San Quentin Federal Penitentiary, 1920 to about 25, criminal syndicalism bust, my cellmate was Phil Melman. He was a great soapboxer. Now, I think he must still be alive out there. He's too ornery to die. You're traveling in the West now. You seek him out. See if you can find him and get him to teach some of our young ones about what this union is all about and what soapboxing is. Well, I began to hear persistent rumors of a fellow on the mission, on the skids there in San Francisco, named Phil Melman. We found him. Walk-up room, neat as a pin, bare wire bulb. There was San Francisco Phil Melman. Now, when we found him, he thought that he was the only real Wobbly, the only real Wobbly left alive, that all the others had quit or were dead or had gone to jail. In spite of believing that he was the only Wobbly, real Wobbly still alive, every May Day, which is the real Labor Day, if you got any sense, every May Day, Phil Melman would take a soapbox, get on the N. Judah, change trains, go up to San Francisco State University, set that soapbox up outdoors with the students flowing past, sporting their books like young asses, and he would wave his arms and windmill and screech at them. They wouldn't pay any attention to him. All right. Well, I had a car there in California, in San Francisco. And some May Days, I would make sure that I was there so that I could pick up Phil Melman and his box, drive up to San Francisco State University. I had my guitar so I could do it old style. I could flang on the guitar, and I could shill up a crowd singing Joe Hill songs, Power in the Union, Casey Jones, the Union Scab. I got a couple hundred students gathered around in a circle wondering what the ruckus was. As soon as I got them gathered, I say, "Okay, Melman, go get them." Well, by this time, he was kind of backed up like bad plumbing. There's a whole lot in him that had been on hold for many, many years, and it all came out at once. It was like a machine gun. I can hear him. "Fellow workers, the industrial workers, the world's organized, the entire working class. What is the working class? Fellow workers, by the working class, is anybody that has a boss and works for wages. You've got a boss, you're working for wages. Doesn't matter if you're a college professor or a ditch digger. You're in the working class and better be proud of it. Why, the middle class is just a joke made up of the boss to keep us fighting against each other. Now, the industrial workers, the world's organized, the working class, all semi-skilled, skilled, and unskilled workers into one big union, the OBU. We got the OBU, we'll have a general strike. Strike like that will last about half an hour. Then we'll take this thing apart and put it together so it makes more sense. With the means of production in the hands of producers, producers instead of profit, create a abundance for workers and nothing for parasites. Thank you." Well, he was pure hell. Of course, Melman said he always talks fast because when you're on a street corner in a hostile city, the cops would be on their way. You had to get everything out before they came so that you could move on to another corner and do it all over again. Yeah, last time I saw Phil Melman alive, I carried him up 3 flights of stairs. He couldn't walk there at the Plowshares in San Francisco. Fella came backstage and said, "Fellow worker Melman is out in front." So I went out and knelt down by his chair. Said, "Hi, Melman, it's you, Tom." Well, he said, I said, "Remember San Francisco State? I'd sing and you'd talk." Well, he opened his eye, cocked his head, said, "Oh, yeah, you were lousy." "Melman, my fellow worker." Well, we were up there in the Puget Sound. A bunch of trade unionists and the Labor Historical Society up there were memorializing the Verona, the voyage of the Verona, when the Wobblies in 1916 took strike relief in a shingle weaver strike up to Everett, Washington, there on the Sound. And, of course, the deck was raked with gunfire by Sheriff McRae and his deputies, and a lot of the Wobblies were killed. So we were memorializing that. There are a number of young Wobblies in that bunch. I had been invited along to sing union songs. One of them had Melman's ashes in a cigar box. I didn't know he'd passed away. I got the young ones out onto the fantail of the boat, away from the rest. Got them in a circle, and I told them Melman's stories. They hadn't known him. Then every one of those young Wobblies put their hand in that cigar box, took a handful of ashes, and strewed them out onto Puget Sound. I got my hand in the box and said, "I've got you, Melman. Lousy, huh? Foo!" Here's a song old Melman knew on the skids up there in Seattle about taking the lumber barges up Lake Chelan to the logging camps in the high peaks of the Cascades. "It's up the ramp to the lumber camp with a sick and aching head. I blowed another winter's stake and I got the gyms instead. It seems I'll never learn the truth. It's written plain as day. The more they try to welcome you, the more they make it pay. It blanket stiff and jungle hound and pitch him out the door. Howdy, Jack, old timer, when you got the price for more. Now the boat is getting rocky and I ain't got a bunk. Not a rare, a cheering liquor, just a turkey full of junk. and it's all of my possessions is what I can carry round. I blowed the rest on the skid roads of 100 gypo towns. It's a lumberjack and timber beast, and give these bums a ride. Have one on the house, old boy, when you're stepping with the tide. Well, the chokers will be heavy, just as cold, when the hooker gives the highball and we start to dig for gold. And I'll curse the skid road up and down with its rotten drunken tune. But then, of course, I'll up and make another trip next June. It blanket stiff and jungle hound and pitch him out the door. Howdy, Jack, old timer, when you got the price for more.
1: 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Box 706, Nisswa, Minnesota, 56468. 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

I was in Chicago, invited to play at a nightclub. Can you see me at a nightclub? The old quiet night up on Belmont. And it was, I approached the whole idea with some trepidation. Stan Kenton had played there the night before, for heaven's sake. Well, I went down there about 3 o'clock in the afternoon to look at the place. I was scared. I walked up those long, dark stairs, fought my way past the guard dogs. The janitor had taken the garbage out, and he was sitting there alone in the big hall up on the high stage at a grand piano, nothing but the nightlight on, so he couldn't see me standing in the shadows. There was a janitor playing the piano. He was playing the Moonlight Sonata for himself, very softly, beautifully. Well, he began to pound the piano, and it's when I saw that he was playing with only one hand. The right arm was gone about halfway up. He'd been playing with one hand. He began to pound the piano and sing in a rumbling baritone voice the powerful music of the Spanish Civil War, Los Cuatro Generales, the White Cliffs of Gandesa, Jarama Valley. That's the war that if we'd got involved in it, that's the war that if we had supported the Republic, might have prevented the Second World War. If we'd take a stand against the Nazis and against Mussolini then, we might have been able to stop the whole Second World War. The fellow playing the piano was Ed Belchowski. Eddie Belchowski had been a concert pianist as a young man, brilliant future. Went to Spain with the Abraham Lincoln Brigade to fight against Franco and the fascists. Crossing the Ebro River, he got his arm shattered and was amputated later on. He haunted the alleys of Chicago for years, a mad poet, alcoholic, drug addict. He took me on many good walking tours of the alleys of Chicago. He straightened himself out, got the job at the Quiet Night. Richard Harding was good to him, so he'd have a grand piano to practice at. And I just don't mean the songs of the Spanish Civil War. He could play the Bach Chaconne one-handed, Liszt and Haydn's left-hand variations. He became a good friend, a powerful friend. He taught me important things about endurance, about holding on. Well, I left Chicago to go over to Rockford and play. A week later, I got a call from Ron Sandfield, who managed the club, and he told me that Ed Belchowski had passed away. So I sat down and I wrote him a death song. A week after that, I got a call from Eddie. First thing I asked him was, "Hey, Ed, where are you calling from?" He said he was calling from Chicago. I said, "Hell, dead or in Chicago, it's all the same to me, fella." And then a week after that, there I was back in the quiet night, sitting on a bar stool with Ed Belchowski across from me. Had a chance to sing him his death song. He was amused. Well, it's not too long ago that Ed Belchowski was found on the subway tracks there in Chicago. So I can sing for him now, huh? Standing in your shadow, afraid to go outside. I could listen to your music all night long. But the world keeps on changing, there's still no place to hide. I know that we can change it with a song. One hand on the keyboard and moonlight.

0: on the sun that never sets. The white cliffs of Gandesa lie sleeping in the rain. I guess some places always have their kings. And now I hear you singing the forgotten songs of Spain. I wish we could remember all those things. One hand on the keyboard and moonlight fills the room. One hand on the Ebro, no regrets. One hand on tomorrow, reaching for the sun. One hand on the sun that never sets. I thought that I had trouble when I was on the loose. Oh, that must have been a carnival instead. And now I hear our children, they're singing, what's the use? They drop a little something for their head. One hand on the keyboard and moonlight fills the room. One hand on the Ebro, no regrets. One hand on tomorrow, reaching for the sun. One hand on the sun that never sets. One hand on the sun that never sets. Eddie Belchowski. Do you know how much I miss him? I miss them all. I miss all my elders who were my great teachers. You know, that was my college. Yeah, I had the opportunity to go to college. I went as far as high school. I had the opportunity, but I wasn't ready. I went into the Army instead. I boomed about, tramped on the freight trains. I encountered my elders. I encountered those people who had led extraordinary lives, could never be lived again, gave their whole life to the forest, gave their whole life to the hard rock mines in Butte, to the wheat harvest, to the factory, fetched up on the skids on short money in the missions and the flop houses, some of them the best working years before pensions and Social Security. Burnt out, many alcoholics, but oh, they shared their lives with me. Once I was able to convince them that I was asking real questions, honest questions, not just for human interest, not just to get something out of them. And they loved that I would ask real questions because, you know, I needed real answers. I was out in the world trying to get myself a job, and I didn't know how to get a job. When I was in high school, they gave me the history of the ruling class, the people that own the wealth of the country, never the history of the people that created it, the people who knew how to organize, who knew how to control the conditions of their labor. I had to learn that from my elders. No thanks to the schools. No thanks to the mass media. No, sir. And I learned. Damn right I did. Well, like I say, most of my elders have passed on. And that isn't to say that I don't have heroes among the young ones. I do have heroes among the young ones. I'll sing you a song about or two, one of those. We've been struggling here in California to save the old growth redwoods, to stop the illegal cutting of trees, to stop the death of ecosystems. And we've had to put forth the idea again and again and again that we're not interested in a tree museum. We're interested in preserving an entire ecosystem. And a lot of people gone to the wall to make that happen. One of those was out in the forest monitoring a timber harvest. A fellow by the name of David Chain, they called him Gypsy. A tree was felled, it fell on him, and it killed him. Let's sing a song for Gypsy. These old songs, these ideas, you think they originate, each generation thinks they originate with us, with this generation. Well, they don't. The ideas in this song go all the way back to the 1640s. With Win Stanley and the time of the diggers. It was Leon Rosselson who took what was left of Win Stanley's speeches and put them together and made them into this ballad song. In 1649 to St. George's Hill, a ragged band they called the diggers came to show the people's will. They defied the landlords, they defied the laws, they were the dispossessed reclaiming what was theirs. We come in peace, they said, to dig and sow. We come to work the lands in common and to make the wastelands grow. This earth divided, we shall make whole, so it will be a common treasury for all. The sin of property we do disdain. No one has any right to buy or sell the earth for private gain. By death or murder, they took the land. Now everywhere the laws spring up at their command. They make the laws to chain us well. Their clergy dazzle us with heaven, and they damn us into hell. We will not worship the God they serve, the God of greed who feeds the rich while poor folks starve. We live, we work together, we need no swords. We will not bow unto the masters, nor pay rents unto the lords. We are free people, though we are poor. You diggers all stand up for glory, stand up now. From the men of property, the order came. They sent the hired men and troopers to wipe out the diggers' claim, tear down their cottages, destroy their corn. They were dispersed, only the vision lingers on. You poor take courage, you rich take care. This earth was made a common treasury for everyone to share. All things in common, all people one. They came in peace, the order came to cut them down. The sin of property we do disdain. No one has any right to buy or sell the earth for private gain. This earth divided we shall make whole, so it will be a common treasury for all. The Digger's Song for Gypsy, for David Chain. Well, I don't know how much longer we have to go here. Hey, Steve, how much longer do I have to pull over here?
1: 15
0: minutes. Lord God Almighty, that's a whole lifetime here. Well, let's see. I'll sing you a song that my mother taught me. I learned it my mother's knee and other joints. You know, that's that low bluegrass humor. My mother used labor songs. It was in the labor movement. She used labor songs as bedtime songs for us. It was kind of a chore. You'd have a hard day in kindergarten trying to go to sleep. Your mother sitting on the end of the bed yelling, singing, "We're going to roll, we're going to roll, we're going to roll at you." And, you know, I say, "Hey, Mom, knock it off. Go away. I'm trying to sleep." Well, this is a song that she taught me a long, long time ago. It was Mark Twain who said, "Those of you who are inclined to worry have the widest selection in history." So how much am I supposed to worry? Am I supposed to spend the rest of my life worrying? There's no career moves in folk music. Want to make $1 million in folk music? Start out with $2 million. I stopped worrying. Here in Nevada City, you open a mail-order tattoo parlor. It's mainly for people with artificial limbs. They mail them in. I have a wood-burning set, "Death Before Dishonor, Mom," and I mail it back to them. Hell, my father, during the Great Depression, made a living for us starving families standing on windy street corners in Cleveland, Ohio, selling battery-powered paperweights. He'd just say, "Well, when she starts to hover, change the batteries. She'll settle right back down." Okay, Mom. I was born long ago in 1894. I had many a panic, I will own. I've been hungry, I've been cold, but now I'm getting old. But the worst to see was 1931. Oh, those beans, bacon, and gravy, they almost drive me crazy. I eat 'em till I

butter, and for milk there's only water. 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As for pies and cakes and jellies, well, we substitute sow bellies, for which we have to work the county road each day. Oh, those beans, bacon, and gravy, they almost drive me crazy. I eat them till I see them in my dreams. When I wake up in the morning and another day is dawning, I know I'll have another mess of beans. If there ever comes a time that I have more than a dime, they'll have to keep me under lock and key. Cause I've been broke so long, I can only sing this song about us workers and our misery. Oh, those beans, bacon, and gravy, they almost drive me crazy. I eat them till I see them in my dreams. When I wake up in the morning and another day is dawning, I know I'll have another mess of beans. Beans, bacon, and gravy. Now, those of you who are listening closely notice that I make mistakes. If I don't sing these songs, you know, they tend to fade from my memory. But I always make mistakes when I sing and play. There are people in every audience who do nothing but look for mistakes, and I'm trying to please everybody. Well, my mother did sing. My mother used to sing a song. You know how little kids are. You follow your mother around and you mimic their walk. You imitate them. And I learned that song. Well, my mother passed on and I was out in the world. And it's years later I finally discovered what that song really meant. So I stopped singing it. Moving along, here's another song. One that I always like to finish up things with. This is old Tramp song, one of the oldest Tramp songs. Haywire Mac McClintock wrote this song. Oh, starting about 1900, railroad engineer, union organizer for the industrial workers of the world. I sing this one in honor of my old friend Frying Pan Jack, about whom I have spoken often. Coming down out of Kenny, the Feather River Canyon once, I shared a winter fire with Fry Pan Jack before he went south. Sat around his fire. Jackie started tramping in 1927. He said, "I learned young that the only real life I have is the life of my brain. But if it's true the only real life I have is the life of my brain, what sense does it make to hand that brain to somebody for 8 hours a day for their particular use on the presumption that at the end of the day they'll give it back in an unmutilated condition? Fat chance." Yeah, he said, "I told myself, I learned when I was young, if I cannot dictate the conditions of my labor, I will henceforth cease to work." You don't have to go to college to figure these things out. Well, he took off pipe on the stem, big Montana bedroll, a head full of words, songs. He didn't make up songs or poems. He found them and then scattered them about for people like me to learn and put back to work. He was old enough to remember the sway rods under the boxcars, riding the rods, a poem, "The Two Bums." "The bum on the rods is hunted down as an enemy of mankind. The other is driven around to his club as feted, wined, and dined. And they who curse the bum on the rods as the essence of all that's bad will greet the other with a winning smile and extend the hand so glad. The bum on

have us again. You there in your kitchens, you there gathered around your radios, listening to this foo-for-all. It's hallelujah, I'm a bum, hallelujah, bum again. Hallelujah, give us a handout to revive us again. Hallelujah, I'm a bum, hallelujah, bum again. Hallelujah, give us a handout to revive us again. Say, that's pretty good. 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A lady said, scram bum, you've been here before. Hallelujah, I'm a bum, hallelujah, bum again. Hallelujah, give us a handout to revive us again. Yeah, I went to that house and I asked for some bread. A lady said, scram bum, the baker's dead. Hallelujah, I'm a bum, hallelujah, bum again. Hallelujah, give us a handout to revive us again. It's sung to an old hymn tune, wobbly song. Wobblies like to steal the hymns because they were pretty, changed the words so they made more sense. Besides, it's appropriate here where I am to sing hymn songs. I broadcast this over KVMR on Sunday between 11 and 12. I picked that time figuring that most people go to church between 10 and 11. I get them at 11 and am able to put them through a little rehab. Normally at 11, I'd be over at church myself. It would be the Unitarian Universalist Community of the Mountains, of which I am a founder. We rented an old mortuary, Hooper and Weaver Mortuary, but it's got a chapel, make a pretty good church. I've been a Unitarian for over 40 years. How do you know if you're Unitarian? Damn it. There aren't any identifying marks as with Jewish males, no psychic scars from the Baltimore cataclysm. Maybe if you drink a lot of coffee and know how to run a mimeograph, you're a Unitarian. We have dubbed our old Hooper and Weaver mortuary our person of intellectual solace, a true Unitarian church. I teach religious education. I do a Unitarian non-competitive games. I teach, for instance, Committee of the Mountain, where the kids sit around on the rock and discuss how they're going to share power until the wine and the brie run out. We do Baptism by Emerson. Interesting thing. I write liberals' folk songs for the Unitarian hymnals, you know. Let's see. I'm going down the road feeling, I'm going down the road feeling, I'm going down the road feeling, well, you know, I probably shouldn't be treated this way. Yeah, it's a liberal sort of, or there was,

It's kind of a ambivalent sort of songs, you know. The commitment is there, but don't look back and see if anybody's following you. Where was I? Oh, yes, I was going to sing a verse to this song. Oh, I like my boss. He's a good friend of mine. That's why I'm starving out on the bread line. Hallelujah, I'm a bum. Hallelujah, bum again. Hallelujah, give us a handout to revive us again. Whenever I get all the money I earn, hey, the boss will be broke and to work he must turn. Hallelujah, I'm a bum. Hallelujah, bum again. Hallelujah, give us a handout to revive us again. My elders, that's what this program has mainly been about. Been trying to write a book for some years about old Idaho Blackie up there in the panhandle of Idaho. Wrote for the One Big Union Monthly back in the 1930s. I used to pull in my wood at his woodlot. He got too old to work in the forest, you know. Settled down in his little holding, his little cabin up there in Hayden Lake, Idaho. Unfortunately, his place butts up against a compound of the Church of Aryan Nations, those neo-Nazis that moved in up there, Reverend Butler and his crowd. This is not a marriage made in heaven, you know. I went over there to see if Idaho Blackie was alive. He was out there duck hunting from his front porch. Well, like I say, he's too old to go into the forest. He used to go into the forest with a shotgun and a case of whiskey. He'd get so high he could go duck hunting with a rake. There he was, blazing away. Got the duck, but it fell into the compound of the Church of Aryan Nations. Well, Blackie got up real painful. He's in advanced stages of crusty old farthood. Hobbled around the fence toward their church. These neo-Nazis pretend to be Christians, but then most Christians do. And there was their school, grades 1 through 8, and the little fascist kids were out there playing with their Klaus Barbie dolls. Somebody's got to say these things. Well, he went to lay hold of the duck. Out of the back of the church flew Reverend Butler, the co-founder of that benighted denomination, and no spring chicken himself. There he was in his suntans, his jack boots, his Sam Brown belt, armband, little 30 mission crush cap with a patent leather bill on it. Laid hold of that duck and allowed how as whatever the Lord chose to deliver up on that patch of ground belonged to the Church of Aryan Nations. Well, they altercated some. It was fun to watch. Got to be rancorous, though. And finally, Reverend Butler drew himself up in all of his Prussian majesty and announced that they were going to settle this in the manner of true Aryan gentlemen. He said, we are going to take turns kicking each other in... There is a delicate way to put this. We're going to take turns kicking each other in our magic parts. Each other's magic parts, for you catch my drift. And you, sir, as it was your shot that felled the bird, will have first crack at it. Well, Idaho Blackie tottered back 3 or 4 feet, reached down into some private reservoir of his soul for energy hoarded for just this occasion. Flew forward, delivered a right smart kick to Reverend Butler's magic parts, cast him to the ground in a fit of doom and vituperation, flopping around like a fish, blanched out, turned completely white, which is what he'd been trying to do all his life anyway. Finally dug his heels into the ground, inched himself over into a pine, gradually levering himself to a standing position, rocking back and forth, heel to toe, preparing to have at Idaho Blackie. Blackie turned to him and said, "It's okay. You can keep the duck." I went to a bar and I asked for a drink. He gave me a glass and he showed me the sink. Hallelujah, I'm a bum. Hallelujah, bum again. Hallelujah, give us a handout to revive us again. Yeah, and I like Jim Hill, a good friend of mine. That's why.

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Go with your love to the fields. Lie easy in the shade. Pledge allegiance to whatever is nighest your thoughts. When the generals and politicos have learned to predict the motions of your mind, lose it. Be like the fox who makes more tracks than necessary, some in the wrong direction. Practice resurrection. Hallelujah, I'm a bum. Hallelujah, bum again. Hallelujah, give us a handout to revive us again.

Well, thanks for being along with us on this ride. My name is Utah Phillips. I am the golden voice of the Great Southwest, and you've been listening to Loafer's Glory, the Hobo Jungle of the Mind. A poem from Eddie Belchowski. As you pass each fence and door, I see you pass. The wind, loud alley, and the dog you hear, I hear. You eat and touch, and I am pleasantly nourished. And so together we are free to act alone, or to come once more as strangers to each other.

Loafer's Glory is produced at KVMR FM in Nevada City and is distributed by the Pacifica Radio Network. 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

0: The name of the song is Ball and Chain, and we let our guest this afternoon, who's written a wonderful book that we're going to go deep into, is called Why Billy May Thornton Matters. The song you heard was Ball and Chain by Big Mama Thornton, but the book is titled Willie May Thornton. So we're going to even talk about the whole concept of what Big Mama means and doesn't mean. But our guest this afternoon is not only an author, but a DJ who has serious chops, a scholar. You have a pretty big bio here. DJ Denise is our guest. So I'll give you your flowers. A global practitioner of sound language in Black Atlantic thought, is an Amsterdam-based writer and interdisciplinary artist from Los Angeles, California. Shaped by her parents' record collections in the 1980s, Denise's work traces the foregrounds, the intimacies of underground nightclub movements, music migrations, and bass culture in the African diaspora. She coined the term DJ scholarship in 2013, which explores how knowledge is gathered, interpreted, and produced through a conceptual and theoretical framework, shifting the role of the DJ from a party purveyor to an archivist and cultural worker. She's a doctoral student in the Department of Visual Culture at Goldsmiths University of London. And that's just the beginning. And she's been at the helm of many groundbreaking artistic and academic productions, including After the Last Dance, the first and only Michael Jackson conference with the Schomburg Center for Research in Black Culture, the School of Prince with Los Angeles Public Library, and Aretha Franklin's Amazing Grace from Detroit to Watts, the first conference dedicated to solely chronicling the musical life of the Queen of Soul with the UCLA African American Studies Department, and now the author of the book, Why Willie May, Big Mama Thornton Matters. Welcome to the show, Lynette, DJ Lynette. How you doing?
1: Thank you. Thank you so much, David D. I'm honored to be on this show. You are a living legend and critical thought, hip hop purveyor, scholar, community based, deep listener, deep crate digging through the political history of hip hop and the Bay and Black life in general. So I'm honored to be in conversation with you.
0: I appreciate the props. What's your Venmo now?
1: Oh, come on now. Yes.
0: You know, pay the lady, you know.
1: We agreed on a certain amount.
0: That's my publicist out there, you know. No. Yeah. We were talking just before we got on air, and I was asking you, respecting you as a DJ, if you could pick a song by Big Mama Thornton. We were going back and forth, and you said, you know, look at the Saved album. I have to admit, I knew Hound Dog and a couple other cuts, but I had not really dug deep into the catalog until I was reading this book. And I was like, oh, snap, I've been missing out. So, you know, I got to go and get all her stuff and add it to the repertoire because she's a beast, you know.
1: She's a beast.
0: And we picked Ball and Chain. But you were telling me a story about how she kind of introduces that song. And I thought maybe we could start off and you could, off the cuff, share with us, you know, how she usually does this song, you know, in concerts when she was around. Because I think that kind of underscores the woman that we're talking about this afternoon.
1: That's a perfect place to start. Yeah, we chose Ball and Chain. Well, you know, for a number of reasons. First, you know, it's a song that was written in the Bay. So let's even give it this kind of, you know, Black musical geographies history and the context, right? Like, because it is through this song, Ball and Chain, that she wrote in 1961, that I came into contact with this archive of like Black owned blues labels in the Bay, right? So she recorded this song in 1961. And Janis Joplin heard her perform the song and proceeded to, you know, go backstage that night in San Francisco where she heard her perform Ball and Chain. And she asked permission along with her band to cover the song. And Willie Mae on the spot wrote on a napkin the lyrics to that song. And Janis Joplin in turn began to perform it. And with the Big Brother Holding Company, they performed it, I believe, at the Monterey Pop Festival. But of course, you know, Janis Joplin blew up with the song. Is a song that, yes, it is a song that Janis Joplin has become famous for. And so we'll get into some of the Elvis Presley history, obviously, with Hound Dog a little bit. But what was interesting about Ball and Chain, and just say the very basic and baseline difference between Janis Joplin and Elvis Presley, was that Janis Joplin constantly credited Willie Mae for writing the song and created a situation where she would get royalties for the song. And so there was a different balance. There was a different level of respect, different from Elvis and his camp, is what I'm saying. But still, because Willie Mae had dealt with the extreme blow to her career, right, of having Elvis sing the song Hound Dog, which she originally performs in 1952. I think Elvis Presley recorded it again in, I think, 1956. And he blows up. He, you know, this is one of the songs that keeps him rich until this day.
0: Right.
1: And so because she was burned and she understood that the music industry, it's not about just like white cultural appropriation. It's actually about the political economy of Black music and the long, long history of Black artists being exploited, right? So this woman was a victim of the music industry's exploitive practices. And I want to be honest and say some of those folks who exploited her were the Black men who owned some of those labels, like Don Robey.
0: Right, you know, we got to talk stories about him. Yeah,
1: of course. People have stories about Berry Gordy. People have stories about probably like Master P, you know, whoever are running these labels and using these similar tactics, right? Because they've proven themselves to be, you know, successful tactics, getting publishing rights, right? And so because she was burned, you know, every time she would introduce Ball and Chain, she would give you a little hint of shade to let you know that she was the original. Right. She did not place herself in a category of peers with Janis Joplin. So she would say something like, ladies and gentlemen, I wrote this song in 1961 and it was recorded by a young lady by the name of Janis Joplin. But I made this song and I made it famous. I wrote this song and I sing it the way I want it. Now, Janis may have sung it in the way she wanted, but I don't know nothing about that. What I know is that this is my song and this is how I perform it. And then like right on the one, the band would come in
0: right,
1: with the deep bass, you know? And so it was just a powerful anthem that gave her story more legs than the simple Elvis Presley stole her song moment.
0: Right. I think it's important to have that backdrop. And I say this because there's a generation disconnect and one that erases important history. And I think I was just talking about this. I might have did it on the show, but it was somewhere else. I was talking about, we just did a thing on Ella Fitzgerald, right? And, you know, in her book, you know, she's like, you call me Ella Fitzgerald, Miss Fitzgerald. You know, she insists on that. And there's a video going around that showed Maya Angelou, you know, Dr. Maya Angelou, chastising a young woman who just called her Maya. And there's a whole new generation of people. It's like, man, she's stuck up. Who does she think she is? And they're going off, right? Not really understanding. It's like, you know, all these titles and woo, woo, woo, right? But when I'm reading, you know, the thing about Ella, there's a whole backdrop about how Black women were, in a pejorative way, called by their first name. So we don't call you Dr. DJ Lene Thompson. I just go, Lynette, what's going on? You know, and it's not done out of familiarity, but it's done out of a way like I ain't gonna call you no doctor. Like I ain't gonna call you Cash. I ain't gonna call you Muhammad. Your mama called you Cash. So it's a way of putting you in your place. And absolutely. So there was an insistence, you know, for many generations, you know, including my mom and others. Like you call me by, you know, Miss Mom, but you don't call me by my first name. And the brothers, on the other hand, were like, you know, don't call me boy, you call me man. So there are these things about reclaiming language. And so what I thought was interesting, one, is to hear the backstory about how she's claiming her space, because if you don't, you completely get erased. And somebody might be listening who doesn't know the backstory and be like, man, what is she, egotistical? You know, what's going on? Not realizing, like, you know, you seriously got burnt. Even, you know, and this, I don't know, this, I hate to use the word trauma, but you just don't get over that. You don't get over that when you have your stuff, you know, taken and people are flossing and bossing and attributing you, you know, somebody else to your work. It's kind of like.
1: Absolutely.
0: So this kind of comes into, you know, one of the questions about Big Mama. You kind of put it in parentheses, but you talk about in the book. Mm-hmm. There's a whole chapter about mm-hmm. the term Big Mama and what that means and mm-hmm. why it wasn't always cool just to call her that.
1: Mm-hmm. Yeah. And I want to make it clear, you know, because many of us Black folks have grandmothers that we refer to as Big Mama. Like, and right. we knew exactly what we meant, and we knew that that was a very serious term of respect and endearment, right? Yes. Like, Big Mama, you know, implies mother of the whole family. Big Mama is the safe space for, you know, me and all my cousins, my mother and her siblings, right? Yes. When you go to Big Mama's house, you are safe. But then there's another Big Mama that comes to mind. When we place that word in the sort of collective imagination of white folks, you know, yeah. perhaps they are thinking of the quote unquote Big Mamas who raised their children. Maybe yeah. they are thinking about the Big Mamas who cleaned their homes. It is not necessarily spoken with the same kind of respect.
0: It's a euphemism for mammy.
1: It's up there with mammy.
0: Yeah. It does come back to, because you point this out in the book as well, there are these communal languages, communication, spoken words, things that have deeper meaning. And we need to know that. And, you know, and I think you kind of lay that out, you know, as to what Big Mama meant, why it was important, and why, you know, you didn't start off with your title, Big Mama, it's in parentheses, so we know who you're talking about. But, and you know, why did she have to take that name? Because that seems also more like that was put yeah. on her, not because of a term of endearment, but just because she was a big woman, you know?
1: Yeah, so, yeah, and it's complicated, right? Because she also uses the term to refer to herself. And so I'm not shaming her or judging her. I'm asking my readers to consider this longstanding history of Black women being mammified, right? Yeah. And so, or even being limited to their size. Even if she was called Big Mama because of her size, there is a potential, you know, there's the potential threat of harm and ill will in that, because I don't care about her size the way that I care about her voice, the way that I care about how she writes lyrics, the way I care about how she plays the drums, the way I care about how she plays the harmonica. And so mm-hmm. what happens when you place Big Mama out there as the primary title is, again, when it's coming through the hands of music journalists that are describing who she is, oftentimes those descriptive words are limited to things that point to her size and not her musicianship.
0: Yeah.
1: Right.
0: And
1: so
0: I didn't realize she was.
1: Yeah.
0: I didn't realize she was that deep of a musician.
1: Deep musician, a drummer, a harmonic, like, listen, and just an incredible talent.
0: Right. And I think when you have the term Big Mama without that understanding, you just think, well, you know, all these big women, they go to church and they sing, and you don't see the brilliance. Like, She produces, she writes her lyrics, she does all these different things. I want to get into some of the deeper things, but I want to kind of familiarize our audience. And, you know, if you could briefly give us a Willie Mae Thornton 101, you know, some highlights that either you point out in the book or highlights that we should absolutely know when we talk about her.
1: Okay. Yeah, it's important to know that this is a Black woman who was the child of the South. She was from Alabama. And this is a person whose mother died at an early age, which meant she had to be pulled out of school to care for her mother before she passed. And when her mother passed, her father, the then widow, wasn't able to care for all of the kids. And so Willie Mae had to take on odd jobs, domestic work in the 1930s, early 40s, until she comes across a woman by the name of Diamond Teeth Mary, who recognizes her, interestingly enough, because of her size, but also because of her voice. And Willie Mae had gotten a job on a garbage truck, throwing away garbage as a part of her living as a young woman, barely.
0: Was she a young woman? I was going to say she was a teenager when this is happening. Yeah.
1: Yes. Yeah, she was a teenager. And so Diamond Teeth Mary, who was also a blues woman, was in town as a part of Sammy Green's Hot House Review, which was a review on the vaudeville circuit, let Willie Mae know that there was an audition for Sammy Green's review. And Willie Mae auditioned and she made it. And that was her ticket out of Alabama or through Alabama, right? Because oftentimes with these vaudeville folks and reviews in the 1940s, they would tour the Black South, right? But they'd go to, you know, Georgia and not just Atlanta, but also Savannah, not just Savannah, but also Augusta, right? So she traveled throughout the South in these major cities and the smaller but major cities, and became acquainted with folks like Little Richard, who was also on the vaudeville circuit, and also Bessie Smith, who was reaching an older age, you know, but always an influence to Willie Mae. And from there, you know, Willie Mae hopped ship after being there for several years because of, you know, money issues. And she went to Texas, and she eventually signed with, you know, Don Robey and Peacock Records owned by Don Robey, right?
0: Yeah.
1: Don Robey was the president, the owner of Peacock Records. But yes, thank you, Peacock Records. And Willie Mae becomes part of the kind of formation, I would argue, of rhythm and blues in Texas. And, you know, during that time, she performed a lot of songs that were actually written by Don Robey, often songs referencing her weight, her size, her height. But she was most known for her super lively performances. So she stays at Peacock Records for years. She's moving between, you know, all over Texas and performing until eventually, still while signed to Don Robey's label, to Peacock Records, she is hooked up with Johnny Otis, who is
0: out of the Bay, Berkeley.
1: Right. Berkeley. As a matter of fact, I'm going to speed this up and just talk about how, you know, because I'll just, you know, so these are key points where she hooks up with Johnny Otis, who is also the father of Shuggy Otis, Strawberry Letter 22. For those of you who may not know, he's from Berkeley. He's Greek, but he was like Black passing. And had his own review. And Willie Mae was part of that review as a part of Peacock Records, who he was also working with. Long story short, Don Robey essentially commissions him as a producer to work with Willie Mae. And Johnny Otis introduces Willie Mae to Stoller and Lieber, who are the original authors of Hound Dog. And they recorded that song in Johnny Otis's garage in 1951, 52. And once it's recorded, I just want to let you know that even before it was recorded, Don Robey had publishing rights to, you know, to Hound Dog. And Don Robey did not, right? And of course, Willie Mae did not. So, you know, they write and record Hound Dog, and Don Robey puts it on the shelf. He releases it like two years later. It becomes a massive hit on Black radio in Black spaces. And then 2 years later, it becomes, you know, popularized by Elvis and his camp. And really, it's the song that set off, some would argue, his career. But I think what I want to tell your listeners is what is important is that that is not where her, you know, her story begins or ends, that she was performing for at least 15 years, you know, or, you know, from somewhere between 10 and 15 years before recording that song. And then she continues to perform like another 20 years after. So she has a 40-year body of work that needs our time and energy and attention. And she you know, moved from Alabama to Texas, from Texas to Cali. She toured Europe as a part of the American, you know, folk blues festival.
0: And had an influence there. And this, if you're just tuning in, we're talking with author DJ. I'm going to put that DJ there because that's what you get busy with. Lene Denise. She's also a scholar and has her chops in all these things. But I think it's important as a DJ because you even make note that you're approaching the writing of this book with that in mind. And so the way that you're weaving the information in and out, it's almost like, you know, like if you're doing a set at a party. And so I think people will enjoy reading that in that manner. With that being said, you spend a lot of time, or you spend at least a good chapter, talking about the Alabama roots. And I want to go back to that because I have a lot of conversations with folks, and two cities come up as jump off. Atlanta is an obvious one. So that's like now the Black Mecca. But if you talk to somebody like David Banner, he will give you a whole history list of everybody who has a relative or an uncle or aunt from Mississippi and claimed them. And I have a conversation saying, you do know Nate Dogg's people were from Mississippi. Like, okay, you know Snoop's people from Mississippi. And he goes on and on. And you too, right? Mississippi roots. And of course, we look at Mississippi, then we start talking about the Delta Blues, and we start talking about all this talent that, you know, people argue was in the soil and in the air. But you kind of give the treatment of Alabama, and I didn't realize Alabama had a lot of flavor. You said it's a funky city. So let's share a little bit about Alabama's roots, where Willie May comes out of. And, you know, there are some folks that can go head-to-head with Mississippi.
1: Oh, for sure. I mean, yeah, breaking down that chapter was fun. I mean, and, you know, thinking about the fact that John Coltrane is from Alabama. Sun Ra is from Alabama. Michael Jackson's people, you know, as in Katherine Jackson, is from Alabama. Stevie Wonder's mother is from Alabama. Angela Davis is from Alabama, right? Yeah. Willie Mae Thornton is from Alabama. So, you know, I mean, yes, what I talked about was the fact that we have to reckon with the funk in the soil of Alabama. Because if Alabama is out here giving birth to Sun Ra and Angela Davis, you know, like, and perhaps if Alabama is the place that ignited so much hatred for Black people that these four little girls were bombed in an Alabama church. If Alabama is so, you know, white Alabamans in particular are so concerned about revenge that they create these like Black codes that would make it illegal for Black folks to play their drums, to sing in public, to gather in more than two or three, you know, groups of or people of three, right? So,
0: and this is during slavery and post-slavery. This is during
1: slavery and post-slavery. And quite honestly, it could be argued that it happens now, right? Yeah. What happens when cops see three or more Black people, you know, in certain areas, and how they become policed for being more than two people sharing the space at the same time. So I had to deal with, like, you know, Alabama's violent history, its plantation history, its history of lynching. But I really want to pay attention to why white folks have been historically afraid to the point of violence of Black music.
0: Yeah.
1: And Alabama is one of those places where those laws began, right? Where Black music was policed and monitored and deemed, you know, illegal and criminal. That's one aspect of it.
0: Yeah.
1: But let me just wrap this up and say the other aspect of it is that Black folks ourselves, our complicated relationship with the South, particularly those of us whose people come from Mississippi and Alabama, and then, though, you know, people move and migrate to the bigger cities, bigger states, California, my people, you know, Chicago, New York. But what happens is the further we are from those Southern roots, the more kind of pretentious we become, right? And we kind of associate the Black South with being a place that's backwards, which is what I write about.
0: Yeah.
1: And how we used to refer to weed as, you know, if you had good weed, it was Indo. And if you had, you know, poor quality weed, it was called Bama, right? Mm-hmm. That we would critique the Southern accents. And then I was like, hold on. Snoop has a Southern accent. Gangster right. rappers have Southern accents. You know, like, why is that? And then you begin to do that music mapping and that tracing, and you remember something that Mary Baraka said, which is that, you know, the Black South is like the Black American country. It's the motherland
0: right.
1: for Black Americans.
0: And also, you know, what is also pointed out, you point out, is that each state has its own sound and its own vibe. So New Orleans is its own country. I mean, you know, I mean, Louisiana, but within that, New Orleans and Baton Rouge and all those places. But you step in there, it's like going to a whole country. And you go into Mississippi, and I think many of us are now familiar because there's been so much advocacy around that. It's its own thing.
1: Totally.
0: Same thing with Georgia. You know, there's so much that we now know it. Texas, of course, has its own, you know, we know that that's a, that has a lot of history, you know, when you look at that. But then Alabama was one of those places that you just, as you said, it was almost a pejorative, you know, you're Bama in D.C., you're Bama weed, all that. But but you, as you were pointing out, the richness of it, one of the things that stood out, and I didn't realize, and you've mentioned it earlier, is that Willie Mae Thornton played instruments. You know, play drums, but I didn't know she was friends with Stevie, and he was the one that got her the harmonica and got into that.
1: I understand how you thought. Yeah, no, what I was saying in that is that I came into and I was introduced to the harmonica through Stevie Wonder, right?
0: Okay.
1: And because I am born in 1975 in Los Angeles, California, where, like, I didn't grow up on the blues at all. Even though my grandmother was listening to, like, you know, Coco Taylor and Johnny B. Just different folks. Yeah. I just associated with old music, older people's music. I was listening to hip hop and soul and funk. I didn't have no time for blues, right? But what I was saying was that, you know, I think about Stevie Wonder on Do I Do, right? And just Stevie Wonder in the 80s having the harmonica. That's my context. My context is not the blues, but it's in fact harmonica. But Willie Mae's brother gave her
0: the
1: harmonica.
0: Okay.
1: That's okay. Yeah. But it's a lot in these chapters. A lot. Right. There's a lot of layers. So I understand that, how you misread that.
0: But still, she had that. And you point out that she's not allowed to play it on her records for so long. What was that about?
1: I mean, it's probably connected to the very same reasons why we consider people like Roberta Flack, Aretha Franklin, and Nina Simone and Sarah Vaughan to be singers when they're actually accomplished pianists, some of them multi-instrumentalists, right? We are much more comfortable with women being accessories to music through the voice. That women's role in music is to be singers, right? Mm. To not write. So even when we talk about Alice Coltrane, right? We talk about her as John's wife. We don't talk about Alice Coltrane as a multi-instrumentalist who plays the harp, who plays piano, who plays synthesizers, right? Like she was also an electronic musician. So, yeah, you know, Bobby Humphrey on the flute, You know, right. We're talking about Rosetta Thorpe.
0: Would Abby Lincoln fall into that as well?
1: Oh, you know why I really appreciate you is because I've been listening to Abby Lincoln and Max Roach for the past three days. I am not familiar with Abby's work enough to know that she played physical instruments in addition to her voice, which she absolutely played as an instrument. Did she play any other instruments?
0: That I don't know. That's what I'm asking.
1: But that's a powerful question, though, just because her voice does more than sing. You know?
0: Like Ella Fitzgerald, you know?
1: Totally. Betty Carter, who's scatting. And let me be clear that even if you are just a, quote unquote, just a singer, you are an instrumentalist. You are a musician, right? And so even if Aretha and Roberta and these women didn't play piano and harp and these other things, they'd still be musicians. But my point is that Black women are not read as and represented as, you know, masterful musicians. And so, yeah, Willie Mae was discouraged from playing the flute until she signed, you know, or until she recorded that first album in London, right? And another Bay Area, I can't remember his name. Yes, but yes.
0: How much of limiting the role of women, Black women in this case, to just being quote unquote singers had to do with respectability politics and marketing and defined gender roles? And those are things that you talk about a lot in the book as well.
1: Mm-hmm. No, good question. Yeah, a lot of it was about marketing because it says something about a patriarchal culture that prefers that women be in supporting roles. And that is extended to music, that women are there to support male producers and musicians, right? And so I guess that's why we need and love people like Lauryn Hill.
0: Right, but that's such a... The way I've seen it, and I think you said it and others have pointed out, maybe with Angela Davis as well, you know, it was these women that record like the first blues, your Ma Rainey's, your Bessie Smith, right?
1: Yes.
0: Who's the other? There's a few others. I'll think of them. Mm-hmm. But these are bigger than life figures. They kind of define a kick in the doors.
1: Yes.
0: In my mind, I see Willie Mae Thornton as an extension of that. You know, of kicking in doors and being, you know, that powerful presence in that regard. And so one would think that if you understand that, then let's expand upon it. And there is no room to expand. You know, you're seeing the stories behind the scenes, like you said, the Don Robbie, for like, no, you're not playing on this thing. You're not going to play on this album. So it just, I don't know, it seems like there's an erasing from the jump. There's a limitation from the jump. And I don't know if it's ever really been reconciled until people like yourself are writing these books and you're going, I didn't know, because I didn't know. All this stuff.
1: We don't know. Yeah. No, we have to dig, right? And so part of it is you hope that you have the willingness to take women's lives serious enough to be curious about those lives. Yeah. How about how curiosity is one way that we can protect the honor of these women, right? And that's the curiosity that Angela Davis had when she wrote the book Blues Legacies and Black Feminism, right? Which, you know, and I know that you were just referencing that, was a major sort of guide in me writing this book. Because I'm like, yo, I'm a B-girl from L.A., born in 1975, grew up on, you know, everybody from, you know, Rick Rubin. That's interesting that I named him first. But I was just thinking of Def Jam and the fact that Beastie Boys was my first album, knew every Public Enemy album verbatim, grew up. Right. I'm talking about Gangstar, Poor Righteous Teachers, Main Source. These are my, I had no relationship to the blues, even though we know folks like Premier and different folks were like sampling the blues. It was very distant. So I think like I had to have curiosity, but I needed a guide. Like, who is someone who kind of like has nothing to do with the blues, who seemingly has nothing to do with the blues or even music. And then they write this book. And it was Angela Davis, because she came out with a book about music. People were confused. But why? Yeah. You know, like, actually, part of her revolutionary acts are about loving Black people, certainly beyond their trauma, right? And so she taught me and she modeled what it meant to care for these Black women and to help me come up with a line of questions in that care, and also to help me learn how to listen to those Black women closely beyond their songs, but to kind of listen between the lines of their lives to figure out who they were.
0: I mentioned that she comes out of a line of women, and, you know, there's a queerness, gender nonconforming within that, you know, the Ma Rainey's, Bessie's, and all that. Mm-hmm. You also, you know, bring into the conversation Little Richard and others. Let's talk a little bit about that. Obviously, the people that I just named are major, major contributors, you know, to, you know, various genres of music, and they're all around the same time. But you're also, you know, 1930s, 1940s are living in a world that is very intolerant, even though these folks, and, you know, even Little Richard talks about, I want to say Billy Wright, I guess was the name, or Bobby Wright,
1: exactly.
0: You know, and others, you know, who are very flamboyant and out there, right? Today we see the flamboyancy of some artists and we kind of take it for granted or even have it expected. So, you know, it's like, well, you got to put on these crazy outfits and go out there. But when they did it, you know, how much of it was just seen as them being performance versus just expression that is groundbreaking, that, you know, brought a lot of things into question. Like, why are you wearing a pompadour? Why do you want to wear overalls? In fact, with Willie Mae Thornton, I didn't realize that she was always dressing in overalls and pants. Because the picture that I always associate her with is with her wearing a dress which she didn't like wearing, you know, most of the time.
1: Precisely. Right. Yeah. I mean, that thin line in Black life between performance and expression, right? It's a thin, thin line. I mean, I have no idea. I can't even imagine who Little Richard was outside of his makeup and full-fledged. You know, I was going to call it a costume, but I don't know. But right. But that he complicates the word costume. Right. But that's just because it's so authentic in the presentation / performance that it truly blurs the line. You forget that these are people who are, we know them on stage. We know them on stage. And I guess the recent documentary about Little Richard and learning about his struggles and, you know, and all these folks who struggle with addiction. And like, you realize that the Black public performance face versus the Black private face and the thin line between the two, when you consider, say, for example, someone like Whitney Houston's public, you know, sort of downfall. And to go from this like spectacular career to a like hyper sensationalized fall is sadly the trajectory for so many Black artists, right? To the point where like, I don't know what is performance. I don't know what, it, you know, on the one hand, Whitney Houston was like prevented from publicly acknowledging her bisexuality, right? Or, and on the other hand, someone like Luther Vandross isn't flamboyant at all. But, you know, he was sort of brought out. He was sort of, you know, his sexuality was declared after he passed. It wasn't something he was wearing. But anyway, I feel like that's a long-winded answer. But what I'm talking about is just that, like, ultimately, one thing I've been really thinking about is, like, the fact that Willie Mae Thornton, for example, yes, wore overalls, wore cowboy hats, wore cowboy boots, hated wearing dresses, would sometimes refuse to wear the dress, would have the record company buy the dress, and she would show up on stage with the overalls instead. Like that, we really, you know, have to fight for privacy. And Willie Mae never, ever, ever admitted and shared that she was lesbian or gay or queer.
0: Right. As you were talking, DJ Lene Denise, who's our guest, author of the book, Why Willie Mae, Big Mama Thornton Matters. You know, for Black folks, for us as Black folks, one of the ways in which we were able to find a sense of our humanity and be authentic was through these expressions, through song and dance, right? Where we were allowed to do it. Maybe couldn't play the drums, but we would sing the hell out of a song, right? And then when you look at the functionality of music, you understand that music serves a variety of purposes, you know, in the African diaspora, more than just the commodity. I think oftentimes we look at it as the commodity and realize, well, if she's singing, I'm singing too. You know, she's singing, I'm dancing. If you DJ and I'm getting, you know, we all, it's a participatory thing, and we find ourselves and lose ourselves within those expressions. And that's how maybe we collectively have had to respond to oppression, you know, based upon race. You know, I can't really be myself, but I'm going to sing this song and you're going to feel it. You might even fear it, you know, because of the way I'm bringing it across, right?
1: Absolutely.
0: But if you scale it down, maybe Little Richard, if he's struggling with, you know, who he is sexually speaking, he's going to lose himself in the pompadour and, you know, in the crazy lyrics. And I'm wondering if we're seeing some of that with some of those artists, you know, like I'll go extra hard, but I'm doing this because this is the only space that I can be myself. Would that apply there? You see?
1: Yeah, I appreciate that reading of it, you know, like literally a kind of getting in where you fit in. Like it's literally that expression embodied. Yes, I fully agree that like folks had to find pieces of themselves in a world that demanded their hyper visibility. Being
0: and that visibility, and that visibility had to be confined to boxes. Otherwise, you was in danger.
1: Exactly. Yes, exactly. And also in the face of a kind of invisibility, because all you get reduced to is that of a performer, that of a person who entertains, or even a thing that entertains, right? Like, or, you know, so this is coming from the fact that I often think about, you know, again, the plantation model that the music industry replicates and this idea of Black labor and white wealth.
0: Yeah.
1: The hyper performance, the hyper visibility creates a kind of invisibility.
0: One of the things I appreciate that you did in the book, I mean, obviously focusing on Willie Mae Thornton, but you also parallel a lot of other things and you give us a good view of what's going on. I was always curious about Don Robey, right? The owner of Peacock Records. Mm-hmm. We often hear of Barry Gordy, right? Mm-hmm. To a lesser degree, Chess Records wouldn't count in that, but you know, this was a powerful figure, you know, who owned a lot of stuff. And you know, when I first heard about Peacock Records, I was like, oh wow, this is like maybe even something. Well, it predates Motown, right? Mm-hmm. It exists before Motown, and this is a guy that owns taxi cab companies and he's running things. And then you hear the craziness, like, oh, snap, this dude is like a Suge Knight figure before Suge Knight, and maybe even worse. Can we talk a little bit about that? Because here, Willie Mae Thornton is signed to a label where the owner, you know, beat the hell out of Little Richard, you know, was known for that. You know, like, he was the guy that might have been the prototype of dangling people over, you know, balconies and doing all these things. And what's crazy is that this is happening in the Jim Crow South. And this is a successful businessman who, I think you pointed out, mimicked the rough and tumbleness of the music industry, where some of the things I just described also went on the white side of town. And oftentimes, sadly, with Black artists. So let's talk a little bit about Don Robey and the relationship that Willie Mae Thornton had with him. on because he didn't really step to her. He stepped to everybody else, but he left her, let her be.
1: Yeah, I mean, it's important to know that she also had part-time jobs as a security guard.
0: She did.
1: You know, like, yeah. But I talk about it in the book, or like she would be, you know, a little bit in the book and just like maybe a sentence where I just talk about like what she did, you know, for extra money, shiny shoes,
0: right?
1: You know, security, but also that she was known to physically attack promoters who attempted to cheat her.
0: Yeah.
1: Right. That she was arrested multiple times. Yes, because of her height. You know, she talked about carrying, you know, a weapon of protection. This was not a woman to be played with, you know, and who comes to mind for me is someone like Della Reese's character in Harlem Nights, even though Big Mama Thornton slash Willie Mae was, or rather Willie Mae slash Big Mama, wasn't feminine like Della Reese. There's a way that Della Reese was treated by the male characters, by the Eddie Murphys, by the Red Foxes, that let you know that she was a peer and also not someone to play with. You don't come for, you know, you don't come for her. So Willie Mae, you know, had that stature. Yeah, her size mattered in the context of not being as intimidated by folks like Don Robey. Don Robey was a white passing, you know, successful businessman who owned multiple sort of like, you know, enterprises before eventually investing in a club. And once he invested in the club, he would, you know, he made a name for that club, which is like a middle black middle class Texan, you know, performance space, and decided to enter the music industry. But I think what's really important about Don Robey, absolutely, he was a bully. Absolutely, he exploited the artists. Marie Adams was one of those artists, you know, Clarence Gatemouth Brown, like a number of artists, you know. But I think what's really interesting is that he worked with a woman as his partner, not his romantic one, but his business partner. And her name was Evelyn Johnson.
0: Yeah.
1: Also from Texas, right? And so Evelyn Johnson and Don Robey played a role in creating the infrastructure that made the Chitlin Circuit possible, right? And by infrastructure, I mean creating a kind of legal network that made it possible for the artists that were on their labels to move through the South. Right. And
0: that's what I found brilliant.

0: club. Yeah. You
1: Absolutely.
0: had to engage the power structure to actually book these acts. You know, you had
1: Yes.
0: to have these cabaret things, you know, in order to just exist, you know, and so I think we kind of forget about that. And they were doing that as you described. And I thought that was a side note, you know, in the book, but an important one to give it fuller context, you know.
1: No, thank you for reading that closely. That's exactly what I meant. And yeah, what do we mean when we say Black music? Just like the question of what do we mean when we say Black film? And is it Black if your only options to distribute it is through major white companies and labels? Or who is responsible for marketing and framing, you know, the nature of that music? Who gets paid to make it possible for the artist to tour and all of those things? And so the fact that Evelyn Johnson and Don Robey had this brilliant master plan, you know, to kind of keep it as Black as possible. I think what's also interesting is the number of white folks that would try to attend these
0: Yeah.
1: Black spaces, right? But yeah, they created a situation where, I'm sorry, where like they were essentially independent.
0: Right, but at the same time, is it Black if you're exploiting Black in the same manner as white?
1: Yeah, no,
0: And
1: that's
0: that becomes the
1: the
0: complicated thing too. It's like I
1: complicated.
0: love the story of Don Robey. At the same time, I'm like, damn, like why were you this type of person? And then sometimes we can justify it if we're in the music industry. Well, you know, the rough and tumble business, and that's just how they do it. And they did it on that side of town, and we did it on this side of town. But is it liberation when you're just replicating systems
1: No.
0: of oppression?
1: Absolutely not. It is absolutely not liberation. And it's, you know, aspirational by every sense of the word. I use the word aspirational because I'm thinking about Berry Gordy and the number of women in particular who had a very, very hard time with the fact that Motown kept so much of the publishing, also the production with the in-house, you know, Funk Brothers and all of this, like, you know, Berry Gordy, I think, escapes a kind of critical scrutiny around how he used those same exploitive practices, perhaps because of the respectability, right? The squeaky clean nature that Motown has versus like a Don Robey who's working with like, you know, the gritty blues men like Clarence Gatemount Brown and even like the like, you know, Willie Mae was like gangster and she was grimy in terms of, you know, I'm using grimy in this kind of, you know, Black slang context to say like fearless and not on that Motown, you know, middle
0: Would
1: class aspirational
0: gritty be the word?
1: gritty.
0: Gritty
1: I'm
0: versus grimy?
1: gritty. Well, I'm using grimy thinking about the UK context, the
0: Okay,
1: Black
0: okay,
1: UK context,
0: okay,
1: you know,
0: okay.
1: like, you know, just a kind of global description of a kind of Black power in the swag
0: Right.
1: and a kind of fearlessness, right? Grimy, gritty, gangster, but like, you know, but anyway, let me just say, but I think ultimately, yeah, these, no, I, yes, we watch this amazing, these amazing Black labels, you know, like Peacock Record and Motown, but we watch Black people suffer under the hands of other Black people, you know? So no, liberation, no. A kind of model that I hope can be, you know, redesigned
0: Yeah.
1: with similar visions, yes. But as is, no. Those are not liberatory spaces.
0: We've been talking with DJ Lanae Denise, author of the book Why Willie Mae, Big Mama Thornton Matters. And
1: It's
0: I
1: perfect.
0: appreciate you. Appreciate the book. And you got anything coming out next? There's gonna be a movie or anything?
1: No, I would hope. Hey, I hope somebody reaches out to me about a movie. That'd be amazing. Hey, if anyone's out there, you know, no, but no, I'm just working on this PhD and then yeah, I'm thinking about my next book and it will be about Black women musicians. So
0: Right.
1: stay tuned.
0: Right. Because we could have talked about Prince. I forgot you did
1: Ooh.
0: that. Yeah. There's a
1: Yeah.
0: whole lot of other things. We might have to have you
1: Yeah.
0: come back on
1: Yeah.
0: to go deep into, you
1: I
0: know, the
1: would
0: purple
1: love
0: one.
1: to.
0: Yeah. Okay.
1: I would love to.
0: Yeah, mm-hmm. So that's my guy there. You know, I won't show my purple print shoes that nobody has.
1: Ooh. You know. Oh, you're one of those, like a real, okay, yep. Like
0: yeah, we do our Prince parties and all that up here.
1: Oh, you know?
0: Yeah,
1: oh,
0: I yeah.
1: love it. I love it. I love it. I would love to come back and talk Prince with you. Absolutely. Okay.
0: There we
1: Let's think
0: it.
1: About that.
0: Mm-hmm. Okay. We're going to take a break on Hard Knock Radio, folks. We will be right back.
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0: Today we welcome back local artist Ryan Bowers. Hi, Ryan.
1: Hey.
0: What did we just hear?
1: That was a cover. That was Lovin's for Fools by Sarah Siskind. That is one of my absolute favorite sad songs. And sometimes I like introducing that song by saying that I wish I wrote that song, but I don't wish I was that sad.
0: That's a very good observation.
1: I used to introduce that song by saying that was the saddest song I know, but I recently learned a sadder song, which I won't inflict directly after this song, but I may do later in the hour.
0: Good. Okay. We can do sad this hour. Ryan, do you make up songs for your new daughter?
1: Both me and my wife have made up several songs for our daughter. Probably many of you listening who are not keeping tabs on my personal life. my wife and I recently had our first baby. She's about 6 months old right now, and just, you know, yeah, wonderful and cute as can be right now. And we make up a lot of little songs for her, I could sing you little bits of a couple of them. They're most of them are pretty silly.
0: Well, that they should be.
1: Oh yeah.
0: Why don't you give us a little taste if you would?
1: Well, let's see. We have a song that we sing for our daughter whenever we put pants on her, sometimes we will also sing this for her whenever one of us puts on pants. But it goes something like this. Pants go on the ester, pants go on the ester, pants go on the ester, wiggle those pants right on. And then it repeats until the pants are on.
0: Right, right, right.
1: And she may grow up thinking she lives in a musical, all the parts of her, just her and our daily lives, narrated in song.
0: Yes. How does she react when you sing to her?
1: Oh, she loves it. She's a big music fan, I would say. My dad has played some banjo for her.
0: Uh-huh.
1: And she's just enraptured. She loves that. she'll reach out, slap the strings. The first time she did that, she was just amazed. She was like, "Oh, I made that make a sound."
0: Oh my gosh, the birth of a musician.
1: Yeah, I know. She may grow up to be a banjo player.
0: I love it. That's great. Have you and or your wife written lullabies?
1: I wrote a little bit of a lullaby for her. It's I'm still putting some words to it, let's see. I could play you a little bit of it. And this is, again, you know, the words change a little bit from time to time based on what I'm what I'm singing to the baby. And there's a chorus right now that still doesn't have much in the way of words, so it's like,

0: I don't think it needs words. That's just so nice.
1: I came up with most of the words for that pretty recently, but the chords and the melody for that I wrote before she was born. Writing that, and I'd play that sometimes, like for her while she was a fetus. So I like to think she's, you know, heard it somehow already.
0: Yeah. Let's hear your next piece.
1: All right. Let's see. This is, I think I did a version of this, when I was in here with my band last time. This is an arrangement that I did of a traditional song called The Wayfaring Stranger.
0: Oh, yeah. Let's
1: see if I can remember what key I do it in. Let's see.

going there. There we go. All right. Run on. So this is my version of The Wayfaring Stranger. That's it.

0: That's such a beautiful song. Do you know what the origins of that song are?
1: I mean, I know it's an old Christian and spiritual, which I mean, for my own singing of it, I've de-Christianized it a little bit.
0: Yeah.
1: As you may have noticed.
0: Yeah.
1: I mean, cause it's, you know, it's a beautiful song and it's, you know, it's this, you know, amazing, like haunting, you know, story longing to meet your family who died before you.
0: Yeah.
1: And, you know, picturing that you'll see them after you die.
0: Mm.
1: You know, which certainly does not have to be Christian.
0: Right.
1: You know, so I just, there's a third verse that I don't sing usually. And I've changed a little bit how the third chorus goes, but it's, you know, it's an old folk song and it's been changed a million different ways by,
0: sure.
1: by other people in the past.
0: Mm-hmm.
1: And that's the folk process. And it's, you know, like part of playing this sort of music is like taking an old thing and figuring out how you put your own stamp on it.
0: Yeah. What gigs does your band Brain Trust have coming up?
1: We do not have a whole lot coming up. It's funny. I feel like I was, I always come in here, right? Like when we're, like in between bunches of shows.
0: Yeah.
1: I'm booking, you know, booking us some stuff for the summer, that we don't quite have finalized yet. I think we're going to be at Chicken Stock. It's always a good time.
0: When do you go to Juneau?
1: I'm going to be down at Juneau. I don't think most of the rest of my band will be, or not, not my band. That'll be, I think that's the second week in April. And so my wife and I were actually thinking we weren't going to be going down there, but we just a couple weeks ago figured out how we'd be able to. So I have some family down there,
0: mm-hmm.
1: and especially like the first day we get there and maybe that evening, and an afternoon or two while we're there, we're going to hang out with them, which is really nice. There might even be one or two other family members like coming up from the lower 48 who will be there and hang out and get to see the baby.
0: Mm-hmm.
1: You know, so that'll be nice.
0: Great. Great.
1: You know, play some good music, see mm-hmm. family.
0: Mm-hmm. Let's hear another piece.
1: Let's see. Gone, gone, gone, gone, gone, gone, crying, this is a Lefty Frizzell song that I just learned the words to recently. It's a fun one. This is called Gone, Gone, Gone.

0: I'm assuming that's not the other sad song.
1: No. that's a sad song, but that's I like that because it's sad, but it's not too self-indulgent.
0: This is true, and
1: it's taking a little bit of responsibility. which is nice in a country song.
0: Yeah, and it's nice that he's on a train. He's going someplace.
1: Yeah. Well, she's going someplace.
0: Oh, all right.
1: Or he, depending on the orientation of the singer. But uh-huh. Yeah. The object of desire and loss in this song is leaving.
0: Okay, I have a particular question here.
1: All right.
0: I want to hear again, which I heard last year and loved, the song you wrote about somebody trapped in a song.
1: Oh, yeah.
0: Is that a song you can play solo, or do you have to have a whole band?
1: No, I can, I can do that one. So this is one, I think I wrote this almost 2 years ago now, maybe, this is very much, it's a songwriter's song, you know, cause it's, it's a song that's musing about the nature of storytelling and agency and even like potentially like the violence inherent in taking away someone's ability to tell their own story.
0: Right. This is the song that I thought very strongly could have been written by Edgar Allan Poe.
1: Well, this is not exactly Poe, but I was reading a lot of Neil Gaiman when I around the time I wrote this. Let's see. If I can remember how it starts.

All right. I must tell you my tale, how it came to be, how a true sad song was the death of me.

said, if you were a song, you would never die. 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And he laid me down, said, you'll never grow old.

0: That is a chilling song.
1: Thank you.
0: So, Ryan Bowers, I want to thank you so much for coming into KWRK today. Can you take our show out with a final little piece?
1: Sure. I teased this song earlier. So this is the current set of song I know. This is If We Were Vampires by Jason Isbell. Let's see. Oh. There we go. It's not the long flowing dress that you're in, or the light coming off of your skin, the heart you've

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1: 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Welcome to Investigations. Today we present a piece entitled, Most People Don't Know We've Set Up a Doomsday System, posted to Guardian.com, July 20, 2026, by Ida Edemariam. The last time I saw Laura Grego was in a tent in a baking field on the Welsh borders in May. The conversation on stage ranged from the dangers of space debris to how the law of the sea might pertain to outer space, from our sense of the sacred to our interplanetary futures. At one point, Grego, a physicist, said intently, quote, people have to be aware that what is happening in space. Public knowledge has to catch up, unquote. 3 weeks later, SpaceX launched on the stock exchange, temporarily making Elon Musk the world's first trillionaire. So I ask her now, what is it that we should all know? Well, she says, the average person's experience of space is about to change. If so far, that has been, quote, looking at the stars and being full of wonder, full of connection with the universe, unquote, perhaps noticing the occasional streaking object that was not a shooting star, now there are plans for tens of thousands more satellites, which would really change your relationship with what you see in the sky. SpaceX, specifically, has just applied to a federal regulator for permission to launch up to 1 million of them. Grego, who is now back in the U.S. and speaking to me on screen from Cambridge, Massachusetts, has an unforced warmth and urgency and a lack of self-aggrandizement in striking contrast to the gung-ho attitude that seems to accompany so much discussion of space. She became a physicist when she arrived at university and looked for the hardest thing she could find to study so as to get her time's worth. A very Midwestern perspective, she says. Then she became an observational cosmologist, which she found she loved. This merged with her other life as an activist, anti-war, workers' rights, racial justice, all the things important for a better society. When she became research director of the Global Security Program at the Union of Concerned Scientists. The union, founded at the height of the Vietnam War by American scientists, horrified by their government's misuse of science, aims to direct research energies towards solving environmental and social problems instead. Grego sees herself as working in the tradition of Leo Szilard, who tried to warn the U.S. government against using an atomic bomb on Japan, and instead of scientists taking seriously the responsibility to illuminate the dangers. So she does research, she educates, sometimes she lobbies about specific issues, explaining to the George W. Bush administration, for example, that no, their giddy vision of space weapons, very much inspired by science fiction, maybe movies, things that would zip machines around in space and pew, pew, pew, would not work. The current administration, which appears to treat war like a video game for which they can make up the rules, is unsurprisingly proving trickier. There are, in fact, rules in space. Almost all countries are signed up to the Outer Space Treaty of 1967, which requires that space be used for peaceful purposes only, that no one nation's nuclear weapons in space, that no one stations nuclear weapons in space, or any weapons on any celestial bodies, and that no one may claim ownership of any celestial body. It is silent on weapons transiting through space or indeed being put into orbit. The truth is, Grego says, space has always been a military zone, insofar as the very first satellite, Sputnik 1, sent up in 1957, a civilian object, in that all it really did was go beep, beep, beep, was a geopolitical assertion. Who's better? Who's on top technologically? Then there was how it got there. A rocket launcher is not so different from an intercontinental ballistic missile, ICBM. And once you have a working ICBM, you could put a nuclear weapon on top of it and send it from the Soviet Union to the United States in half an hour, right? It is probably helpful here to remember that space is not that far away. The atmosphere begins to peter out at about 100 kilometers up, roughly the distance from London to Portsmouth, say. And ICBMs, if you're sending them 10,000 kilometers from one country to another, they pop up above the atmosphere within a few minutes, and then they spend most of their time where the lower satellites are, so they spend most of their time in space. Because it is so close and has none of the airspace restrictions we have within the atmosphere, there was quickly another military use to space, which was overflights of each other's countries to see what they're doing. How many nuclear missiles do they have? What are they doing with their troops? This is an important aspect of enforcing arms control agreements, taking pictures every day to see, are you keeping your word? But with such range and sophistication comes vulnerability. There is standard military vulnerability. For a military like the U.S., which is global, extremely modern, space is the backbone. Space provides long-distance communications, targeting, battle assessment, weather prediction. Even drone warfare runs off satellite signals in some cases. But satellites themselves are very valuable and largely undefended, which has been an uncomfortable position for militaries to be in. Then, given that we now use satellites to find our way from A to B, to order a cab or check the weather, not to mention the infinite commercial uses from airlines to inventory management, there is the economic vulnerability. You can jam them, you can spoof them, you could cyber attack them, and that's not totally uncommon. In fact, earlier this month, Russia was reported to have tried to jam Musk's Starlink satellites so as to impede Ukrainian drones. No country has yet destroyed another country's satellite intentionally, Grego continues. That's been a line we haven't crossed. But most of the big spacefaring countries, which also happen to be nuclear countries, are testing weapons that you could use against other satellites. Avant-garde space defense now looks for ways to sidle up to opposition satellites. If you get that close, you could set your adversary's satellite spinning. You could spray paint it. You could blast it with radiation. Effectively, make it stop working without blasting it into little pieces. This is an important consideration when all of this stuff is circling the world every 90 minutes at a speed at which a rogue fragment the size of a marble could take out any satellite in its way. And finally, there is the nuclear vulnerability. When, last autumn, Catherine Bigelow's Netflix thriller, A House of Dynamite, had 22 million views within 3 days of its release, Pete Hegseth's Pentagon circulated an internal memo that was obtained by Bloomberg. The movie's depiction of a U.S. system with under 60% accuracy was, they insisted to their staff, untrue. Trump's $1.2 trillion Golden Dome system would be 100% effective. Grego was asked about the memo live on BBC TV. The movie is in fact correct, she said. Just over half of tests have failed. Although actually, she says now, A House of Dynamite, which was well researched, just without asking the Pentagon, portrayed a strange, very unrealistic case where an adversary might have launched a single weapon without any countermeasures or any real attempt to disguise it. It's hard to imagine why a country would do that unless it was an accidental launch. But where it was realistic, she adds, was in the timelines. The standard way of protecting ICBMs is to put them in silos. Dig a big hole, pour the concrete, put a shield on top. But everyone knows where they are because there have been satellites flying over for decades. And the worry is somebody will preemptively attack those ICBMs and leave you without them to retaliate, which would upset the balance of mutually assured destruction. And so a key reason you have these satellites looking is that once you see anything headed in, you can quickly launch those missiles before they're destroyed on the ground. It's kind of use them or lose them. The thing is, the whole ICBM trajectory only lasts half an hour, and you're compressed by detection communication. So a president would have less than 10 minutes to decide whether to launch ICBMs or to wait it out. The system is built so that question gets asked right away, and it creates this intense time pressure and on imperfect people with incomplete information. She adds, if the president decided to launch a counterattack, even if the initial attack was launched by accident, certainly the adversary is going to retaliate. That's a civilization-ending day, or an afternoon. I'm so taken aback, I laugh out loud. I know, she says, I'm sorry. I've had many years to acclimate to this, but most people haven't. Most people don't know we've set up a system that is essentially a doomsday system, and we can dismantle it. We just have not. And not only that, Grego says, but we are upping the ante. All of the nuclear-armed countries are investing in improving or modernizing or expanding their nuclear arsenals. China tested an ICBM in early July. The U.S. is accusing Russia of building, though not yet deploying, a nuclear weapon that would be based in space and target satellites, which would be totally counter to the Outer Space Treaty. Not to mention the possibility of AI autonomous systems that are likely to speed up decision-making times and have less accountability. Most of the nuclear-armed countries are involved in some kind of conflict somewhere, she says. All arms control treaties have expired. And if countries have learned anything from the Iran war, where the U.S. bombed them in the middle of diplomatic negotiations, it's that if you don't have a weapon right now, you might want to get one so this doesn't happen to you. As for the Golden Dome, it's a fool's errand. It's expensive, it's strategically unwise, and technically just unachievable. Against this backdrop, the other great expansion is, of course, in the commercial use of space, both current and projected. Much of the excitement of the SpaceX IPO was predicated on Musk's stated intention of launching AI data centers into space, even though no one has yet made one work, not least because cooling things in a vacuum is not at all straightforward. The main value of the company is currently in Starlink, which already provides internet in more than 160 countries and territories, though not yet in South Africa, which Musk has claimed is because I'm not black. South Africa replied he was welcome provided he could see compliance with local laws, which require 30% ownership by local, historically disadvantaged communities. Musk's company has 9,532 satellites in orbit. There are about 17,600 active satellites in total. If permission is granted for the new constellation he wants to build, this will vastly increase. Then there is his stated aim of a colony on Mars. So one person with questionable views is aiming not only to rewrite the night sky, but in the process gain unfettered control of our heavens. Grego initially responds quite carefully. You know, there's a legal discussion about at what point does that become appropriation. If you've put so many satellites in a space, have you essentially claimed it? I don't know where that line is. What she does know is, I don't think we're talking enough about it in the right places. We're racing ahead with technical capabilities beyond our legal and normative structures, and where the conversation is on Earth, which clearly has more than a few other things to contend with. A recent opinion piece in this paper noted that even the Artemis mission, with all its wonder and its joy, was in essence a civilizational move in which the vast majority of people had been relegated to the status of audience as opposed to active participants in deciding how we would retaliate, how we would relate to a universe we all share, or even whether we should be leaving Earth in the first place. Rather like the race for generative AI, or in fact mutually assured destruction, the companies themselves have a momentum that creates facts before anyone has properly thought about what those facts will entail. Commercial companies are bumping up against what they see are the restrictions on them, like, if I can't appropriate, it's not clear what I can do. But do we all interpret this the same way? And that does engender a bit of a race to the moon. You don't want to be second. You're not clear that you're ready to be first. But nobody wants to be second because there are some places on the moon which are particularly useful that have near perpetual sunlight and access to water, like near the South Pole. You're not allowed to claim it for your country, but if you're there building infrastructure, which is effectively claiming it, how do we deal with that? And if you have many powerful nuclear-armed countries trying to jostle for the same things in a distant place, that's another place where you might spark a crisis. We only have to look at every environment on Earth, she adds, to see that the extractive colonialist framework has led to an existential crisis for human beings. And we have a chance to do this better as we move into space. And so we shouldn't cede that power to the first most powerful company that's able to do it. She points to a piece of small print in the Starlink user agreements about jurisdictions and governing law. For any disputes about services provided to, on, or in orbit around the planet Earth or the Moon, Texas state law applies, it says, while for services provided on Mars or in transit to Mars, no Earth-based government has authority or sovereignty over Martian activities. Accordingly, disputes will be settled through self-governing principles established in good faith at the time of Martian settlement. It's not as though Martian settlement is imminent, but the intent is effectively there in print, to refuse all other jurisdictions but those of who gets there first. I obviously don't know him, Musk. I can only see what he says and what he does, but I don't share a view of humanity that he does. I probably shouldn't go any further, but I don't think it's inclusive. I don't think it values human life in the same way that I do. I don't think it prioritizes future generations in the way that I would, or human culture. What's the best of us, not what's the worst of us? I don't know the mechanism to make a course correction right now, but I do know that it won't happen unless people demand it. There are a couple of levers. Although the Outer Space Treaty did not imagine Musk or any private actor being able to function so widely in space, it does clearly say that the launch country is responsible for any subsequent activity in outer space, including the moon and other celestial bodies. So the United States government could say yes or no, or to do this, you need to show me a plan for why this is in our interest, not just your interest. There is a United Nations of Outer Space Affairs, but little in the way of mechanisms of enforcement. Any breaks have so far, in effect, been left to bureaucratic regulatory bodies, Grego says. Though from a military point of view, it is hopeful that just this week there has been a meeting in Geneva of the UN's open-ended working group on preventing an arms race in outer space. One reason Grego really enjoyed talking at the Philosophy and Music Festival in Wales, How the Light Gets In, was that

0: But there are other ways. Not all scientists, but most, she says, whether they're looking at very, very small scales or very, very large scales, pretty quickly come to the realization that human beings are extraordinarily interesting and rare. How do we safeguard that? And how do we steward that? If we think that humanity is something worth saving, then we actually have a lot we need to do to make sure that happens. That might include considering whether we should just step back altogether. I happen to think Earth is a really nice place. It's beautiful. I love the beaches, the mountains. Mars has none of that. Mars is harsh. The moon is harsh. They're very difficult places to live. It will take a long time to make them habitable or pleasant. And Earth has so much going for it. So that's really the horizon that I spend my time on, my kids and my grandkids. And I hope that there's a world, a beautiful world for them, you know? So that brings to an end this piece, which is entitled, Most People Don't Know We've Set Up a Doomsday System. Physicist Laura Grego on Satellites, Nuclear Weapons, and the Battle for Our Skies, which was posted to Guardian.com July 20, 2026, and the author is Ida Edelmariam. Thank you very much for listening to KWRK and for listening to Investigations.
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0: These children, unoffending, innocent, and beautiful, were the victims of one of the most vicious and tragic crimes ever perpetrated against humanity. And yet they died nobly. They are the martyred herons of a holy crusade for freedom and human dignity. And so this afternoon, in a real sense, they have something to say to each of us in that death. They have something to say to every minister of the gospel who has remained silent behind the safe security of stained glass windows. They have something to say to every politician who has fed his constituents with the stale bread of hatred and the spoiled meat of racism. They have something to say to a federal government that has compromised with the undemocratic practices of Southern Dixiecrats and the blatant hypocrisy of right-wing Northern Republicans. They have something to say to every Negro who has passively accepted the evil system of segregation and who has stood on the sidelines in a mighty struggle for justice. They say to each of us, black and white alike, that we must substitute courage for caution. They say to us that we must be concerned not merely about who murdered them, but about the system, the way of life, the philosophy which produced the murderers. That death says to us that we must work passionately and unrelentingly for the realization of the American dream. And so, my friends, they did not die in vain. God still has a way of wringing good out of evil. And history has proven over and over again that unmerited suffering is redemptive. The innocent blood of these little girls may well serve as a redemptive force that will bring new light to this dark city. The Holy Scripture says a little child shall lead them. The death of these little children may lead our whole Southland from the low road of man's inhumanity to man to the high road of peace and brotherhood. These tragic deaths may lead our nation to substitute an aristocracy of character for an aristocracy of color. The spilled blood of these innocent girls may cause the whole citizenry of Birmingham to transform the negative extremes of a dark past into the positive extremes of a bright future. Indeed, this tragic event may cause the White South to come to terms with its conscience. And so I stand here to say this afternoon to all assembled here that in spite of the darkness of this hour, we must not despair. We must not become bitter. Nor must we harbor the desire to retaliate with violence. No, we must not lose faith in our white brothers. Somehow we must believe that the most misguided among them can learn to respect the dignity and the worth of all human personality. And I say to you in conclusion, life is hard. At times as hard as crucible steel. It has its bleak and difficult moments. Like the ever-flowing waters of the river, Life has its moments of drought and its moments of flood. Like the ever-changing cycle of the seasons, life has the soothing warmth of its summers and the piercing chill of its winters. And if one will hold on, he will discover that God walks with him and that God is able to lift you from the fatigue of despair to the buoyancy of hope and transform dark and desolate valleys into sunlit paths of inner peace. And so today you do not walk alone. You gave to this world wonderful children. They didn't live long lives, but they lived a meaningful life. Their lives were distressingly small in quantity, but glowingly large in quality. And no greater tribute can be paid to you as parents, and no greater epitaph can come to them as children. And where they died, and what they were doing when they died. They did not die in the dives and dens of Birmingham. Nor did they die discussing and listening to filthy jokes. They died between the sacred walls of the Church of God. And they were discussing the eternal meaning of love. This stands out as a beautiful, beautiful thing for all generations. Shakespeare had Horatio to say some beautiful words as he stood over the dead body of Hamlet. And today as I stand over the remains of these beautiful darling girls, I paraphrase the words of Shakespeare. Good night, sweet princesses. Good night, those who symbolize a new day. And may the flight of angels take thee to thy eternal rest. God bless you. God bless you.
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1: People of the great people like you and people of freedom that is stood for justice. That's why I'm back. I owe this to my community. To our great people of freedom like JBB and other organizations who did great work standing for justice.
0: The head of Milwaukee's largest mosque is still at risk of deportation despite being freed last month from an ICE jail after 80 days. Salah Sarsour, a green card holder of over 30 years, born in the occupied West Bank, says he's targeted for his speech in support of Palestinian rights. He'll join us today from Wisconsin. Then Palestinian rights activist and Columbia University graduate student Mohsen Madawi. He's also facing deportation. A three-judge federal appeals panel has just overturned a lower court ruling that freed him from ICE detention last year just before his graduation.
2: This is not just my case, but it is a driving to a deep question about the heart of this country that is related to the Constitution. And the question that is at stake, do we believe in the rule of law according to the Constitution, or do we believe in the rule of whoever is in power?
0: Mohsen Madawi would join us from Vermont. And we speak to the Israeli-American genocide scholar, Omer Bartov. His latest warning, if the plans that are currently being elaborated for Gaza go forward, genocide may come to be seen by some nations as the legitimate and lucrative extension of politics by other means, unquote. All that and more coming up. Welcome to Democracy Now!, democracynow.org, The War and Peace Report. I'm Amy Goodman. The Republican-led House of Representatives has approved a $95 billion budget framework to fund the U.S. war in Iran while pressuring states to adopt new restrictions on voting. The framework outlines $73 billion in additional funding for war and intelligence gathering, $12 billion in farm aid, $10 billion for a fund aimed at incentivizing states to adopt four components of the Save America Act, including a voter ID requirement for in-person voting. Millions of citizens who lack easy access to the bill's required forms of documentation could be at risk of disenfranchisement. The House approved the framework by a vote of 216 to 214. With all Democrats present casting votes in opposition. Three Democrats were absent or did not record a vote. This is Washington Congressmember Pramila Jayapal.
3: Months after Hegseth claimed victory, Iran continued to strike American assets in the Middle East, kill American service members, and close the Straits of Hormuz. The administration has clearly gotten us into a war that they have no clue how to get us out of. Americans deserve a clear strategy, not shifting explanations that change by the day. They deserve thoughtful diplomacy, not tweets like the one that the president just released today.
0: Congresswoman Jayapal was referring to Trump's Truth Social post, reading, quote, from this point forward, anytime the Islamic Republic of Iran shoots at a ship in the Strait of Hormuz, whether it is be by missile, rocket, drone, or any other device or weapon, the United States will bomb and destroy one bridge or power plant, including those located next to or in the capital city of Tehran, the president wrote. Iran's foreign minister Abbas Araghchi responded on social media, quote, our defense doctrine is clear, eye for an eye. Any aggression against Iran, including our infrastructure, will compel a powerful and decisive response, unquote. The war of words came as the U.S. bombed Iran for a 12th consecutive night. Iranian officials reported a U.S. missile attack on a passenger terminal at a border crossing into Iraq killed two people and wounded 11 others. Separately, the U.S. struck sites across southern Iran, including Bushehr, Avaz, Jask, Andimeshk, and Sidik. Iran responded with fresh missile and drone attacks on Kuwait, Jordan, and Bahrain, where U.S. forces are based. Iran's Islamic Revolutionary Guard Corps announced it had stopped three oil tankers from passing through the Strait of Hormuz. It said in a statement one of the ships exploded and caught fire before the other two reversed course. Meanwhile, in Yemen, Iran-allied Houthi fighters announced they attacked two Saudi oil tankers in the Red Sea. A Saudi news agency later confirmed one ship was on fire. Oil prices climbed on the news to nearly $100 a barrel. Secretary of State Marco Rubio is defending President Trump's agreement to provide Saudi Arabia with a civilian nuclear program using U.S. technology. Rubio spoke on the sidelines of the ASEAN summit in the Philippines.
4: I'll let the agreement speak for itself. Suffice it to say that any agreement that we're going to make with any country in the world on civil nuclear energy is going to be one that will have safeguards in place to ensure that it can't be turned into a weapons program. And one of the best safeguards is to make sure that American technology and American companies are the ones that are involved in doing it.
0: The deal is likely worth tens of billions of dollars to U.S. nuclear energy companies like Westinghouse, whose reactors produce plutonium as a byproduct. Non-proliferation experts warn that waste could be reprocessed for use in nuclear warheads. James Acton of the Carnegie Endowment for International Peace wrote, quote, if true, this is tantamount to the United States giving up on non-proliferation, unquote. Here in New York, a federal judge has set a trial date of June 1st of next year for former Venezuelan President Nicolas Maduro and his wife, Celia Flores, a former member of Venezuela's National Constituent Assembly. Maduro and his wife, Flores, were abducted by the U.S. military during a raid of their compound in Caracas, January. They appeared in a Manhattan courtroom on Wednesday where they denied charges of drug trafficking. Meanwhile, demonstrators gathered outside the courthouse protesting both for and against U.S. intervention in Venezuela.
5: The United States does not have the interests of the Venezuelan people in mind. All it wants is the oil. It wants the natural resources. That's all it's interested in.
0: More details are emerging about the fatal shooting of Lorenzo Salgado Araujo by ICE agents in Houston, Texas, July 7th. According to the written statements of two witnesses who were in the van when he was shot dead, two unmarked vehicles struck them from behind and the side, forcing their vehicle to come to a halt. Daniel Tirado Pantoja, a passenger in the back of the van, said, quote, Lorenzo had come to a full stop while the agents fired, unquote. Jose Trinidad Rojas Pliego, who was also in the back of the van, confirmed the account saying, quote, when Lorenzo stopped the van, the officer shot him anyway, unquote. Lorenzo Salgado Araujo was an immigrant from Mexico who'd lived in the United States for 30 years. He's the father of three sons who are all U.S. citizens. The Miami Herald reports a 28-year-old Mexican national killed during an encounter with ICE last week was in the United States on a tourist visa and had arrived in Florida just 2 days before his death. Juan Jairo Coronia Duran had traveled from Guanajuato, Mexico to Atlanta in June to visit family and friends before visiting Florida for a beach holiday. He was killed by a semi-truck while fleeing immigration officials after they approached him at a gas station near St. Augustine. Cornea Duran is among four ICE-related deaths that occurred in less than 1 week. On Capitol Hill, Democrats on the House Homeland Security Committee Wednesday pressed ICE officials about body cameras, vehicle stops, and training in the wake of ICE-related killings of immigrants. The public hearing came after ICE officials told lawmakers in a closed-door briefing that there have been 56 complaints of excessive force against ICE agents. 32 were cleared, with just one ICE agent referred for disciplinary action. This is Democratic Congressmember Jamie Raskin.
6: Since the administration took office, more than 50 people have died in ICE custody. More have died in custody in 2025 than in any year in the last two decades. The rate of death in ICE custody is spiking because the conditions are simply worse than they've ever been before. ICE and DHS traffic in lawless violence, propaganda, and disinformation to mask all the corruption and cruelty, which are the daily bread of the system.
0: In Madison, Wisconsin, protests erupted Wednesday after local police shot dead a black man, in broad daylight and in front of witnesses. The shooting occurred early in the afternoon of Madison's Marquette neighborhood, just 2 miles from the state capitol. Police say they were responding to a report of a person allegedly checking parked vehicles when they confronted the man on his bicycle, who later fled the scene. After they tracked him down, an armed struggle ensued when the man allegedly pulled out a knife and attacked an officer. Bystander video shows officers struggling with the man before he's tasered and kicked to the ground and held down with his knee. An officer then fires his gun at the man at close range. Urban Triage, a Madison-based black community advocacy group, said, quote, "Another black man is dead on a Madison street. And our community watched him die before we even knew his name. That's the cruelty of state violence," they said. In Italy, protests erupted after the death of a Moroccan-born man in police custody. Abdurrahim Fakir, a 42-year-old immigrant business owner, was pinned to the ground by police, and his last moments were captured and circulated widely on social media. The footage shows two officers holding him down as he screams for help in Italian. A third man holds his feet as he's bound. Fakir continues screaming until he is unconscious. Police in Bologna said dozens of officers were injured and 6 vehicles were damaged after the protests as demonstrators vandalized shop windows and set dumpsters on fire. This is Fakir's niece.
7: We will continue to demand the truth for him and for our family so that no one else ever has to go through what he went through. Thank you all from the bottom of my heart. Thank you.
0: In the United States, the Republican-led House Ways and Means Committee has subpoenaed Breakthrough News, demanding the independent online news outlet hand over internal communications and financial records. Breakthrough News says it's being targeted over its coverage of U.S. mass deportations, ICE abuses, Cuba and Palestine solidarity, and U.S. foreign policy. Breakthrough News has launched a fundraiser to pay for legal expenses. In a statement, it said, quote, "For years, Republican lawmakers have painted a target on our backs, falsely claiming our political views and reporting are part of some foreign plot," unquote. And New York City Mayor Zoran Mamdani announced he does not have the authority to arrest Israeli Prime Minister Benjamin Netanyahu when he arrives in New York to attend the UN General Assembly in September. Instead, the mayor urged federal authorities to enforce an ICC arrest warrant for the Israeli leader. This is Mayor Mamdani in a video.
8: "As I've said, I agree with the ICC that Benjamin Netanyahu should be arrested and tried for his crimes, as I do for anyone else charged by the ICC. My administration has reviewed every avenue available under applicable law to determine whether New York City could execute the International Criminal Court's arrest warrant if Benjamin Netanyahu came here. It is clear that we do not have the independent legal authority to enforce this warrant. The federal government, however, does, and I call on them to join the ICC and execute this warrant."
0: Mayor Mamdani's video has been viewed on X more than 80 million times. Later in the broadcast, we will speak with the Israeli-born genocide scholar Omer Bartov. And those are some of the headlines. This is Democracy Now!, democracynow.org, The War and Peace Report. I'm Amy Goodman.
9: And I'm Nermeen Sheikh. Welcome to our listeners and viewers across the country and around the world. On March 30th, on a morning like any other in my hometown of Milwaukee, a man in plain clothes emerged from a car speeding toward me, a handgun visible at his side, and asked, "Are you Salah Sarsour?" Within minutes, nearly a dozen cars and some 20 agents, masked, plain clothes, one flashing a U.S. Immigration and Customs Enforcement badge, converged on me and informed me that I was under arrest. These are the words of Salah Sarsour, president of the Milwaukee Islamic Society, published by USA earlier this week. Sarsour, who is Palestinian, has been in a protracted deportation battle since that day, despite being a legal permanent resident of the United States for over 30 years. Following his arrest, Sarsour was detained in an ICE jail for 80 days. Sarsour's lawyers say he's being targeted for deportation by the federal government over his advocacy for Palestinian human rights. rights. Attorneys for DHS, the Department of Homeland Security, are claiming Sarsour was arrested for allegedly lying on his 1993 green card application about a conviction in Israeli military courts when he was a teenager in the occupied West Bank. In June, a district judge appointed by President Trump agreed with Sarsour's attorneys, saying they had, quote, presented a substantial claim of First Amendment retaliation and that Sarsour's detention was unlawful. He was released and reunited with his family, which includes 6 children and 9 grandchildren, all of whom are U.S. citizens.
0: But that ruling has no bearing on his deportation case. On Wednesday, a federal immigration judge heard arguments in deportation proceedings for Salah Sarsour. Those proceedings continue next week. In a USA Today op-ed, Salah Sarsour wrote, quote, as a national leader supporting some of the largest and longest standing grassroots organizations for Palestinian rights, my arrest marked a serious escalation in the Trump administration's repression agenda. This is not just an attack against me and others working for Palestinian freedom. It's an attempt to dismantle the very values we profess as a nation. For more, we go to Wisconsin, where we're joined by Salah Sarsour himself. Thanks so much for being with us. When we were in Milwaukee on Mother's Day, one person after another came up to us to say, do you know about Salah Sarsour? You had been jailed for more than a month at that point. Can you describe further what happened to you, how you were approached, and what your detention was like?
10: Good morning. Thank you very much for having me this morning with you guys. I really appreciate that. Actually, as you mentioned in your report, in March 30th, it was the day when I was very surprised when ICE agents came toward me with guns and they asked to arrest me in that day. And they took me immediately to Chicago, then to Indiana facility. And that day, by the way, this morning, I was supposed to take my mom to her doctor appointment. And I honestly thought they are mistaken. They just... they're supposed to take someone else, and they came toward me. But unfortunately, after a while, I felt like I was targeted, as you mentioned in the report, because my activism and because I'm standing with just causes, and I'm practicing my free speech. And I felt the Trump administration targeting me for that.
9: And Salah, could you just lay out what exactly is the U.S. government alleging?
10: Actually, they came after me for some very old accusations. Even the federal judge clearly released me from all those accusations. It's just like, again, as I mentioned, it just like it was a very tough experience and a kind of a bad memory journey with the ICE detention for no reason but my activism and my free of speech. And I really felt like if it happened to me, it could happen to anyone because, as you mentioned even in your report, I'm a businessman, family man, someone who build bridges with faiths and other communities and working to build a society. So I was asking all the time why the government targets me and why I'm here in this inmate facility in Indiana. There's no reason for that.
9: And you also wrote, Salah, in your USA Today piece, quote, aspects of my confinement were hauntingly reminiscent of my experience growing up under a brutal Israeli military occupation in the West Bank, where we became accustomed to violent, humiliating treatment at the hands of Israeli soldiers. As a child of 15, I was imprisoned for 2 years on charges that included throwing stones and was subjected to intimidation, coercive interrogation tactics, and threats of rape. So could you elaborate on that and the fact that you felt this was reminiscent to your time in Israeli custody, your time here in ICE detention?
10: Yes, actually, in ICE detention, as you mentioned, it brought to me this bad memories when my childhood, when I was under the Israeli actually military occupation and Israeli military rules in Palestine, in West Bank. So I never thought in my life that I will see such facility in the United States here with all this kind of bad treatment. So immediately, as I mentioned, it brought me this memories, what I went through as a child when they arrested me from my house, when the Israeli soldiers came and arrested me and make me go through 2 years at least in a prison for one reason, that I'm a Palestinian. That's all.
0: And can you also talk about what you had to sign when you were held? You were held for almost 2 years by the Israeli authorities when you were a teenager?
10: Yes, I went through two experiences in prison in Palestine, one of them 2 years, actually. And this is not only me. As you know, as Palestinian, we live under Israeli occupation, military occupation, and there is no equal rights there. So thousands and thousands of Palestinian children, they went through this experience, actually.
0: When I was in Milwaukee, as I mentioned in May, I spoke to Jody Melamed, a member of Jewish Voice for Peace Milwaukee. She talked about how many in the Jewish community organized for your release. This is what she said.
11: As Jewish Voice for Peace, we know him to be an amazing human being, a doer of mitzvahs. He's like the papa bear of our Palestinian solidarity movement. We love him. We need him back. His case also represents Jews really standing against the weaponizing of the immigration system in the name of anti-Semitism. We have 8,000 signatures on Bend the Ark letter. We have hundreds of signatures from Wisconsin Jews. So Jews for whom the red line is the First Amendment are really coming together, and we're going to have a big vigil for him.
0: So that was Jody Melamed of Jewish Voice for Peace, Milwaukee. When you got out of ICE detention, you thanked, among others, JVP, Jewish Voice for Peace. You also greeted your newest grandchild, who was born while you were jailed. You're the father of six, grandfather of nine. Can you talk about what the solidarity meant and what it meant to be apart from your family?
10: I mean, thanks God, there is many great people, people of values, like Jewish Voice of Peace, other people of faith, Christian, Muslims, Jewish, who works together, like always, to stand with justice. And this means a lot to me, and especially for someone who's going through an unjust situation. And as you mentioned, like, I'm a family man, living with my children, and all my children, by the way, my six children, they finished colleges here in Wisconsin. And I have nine grandchildren. All of them are American citizens. I have my mother. She's 85 years old. She really need me for her support, daily support. So someone living this kind of life, I never imagined myself living like in a prison in the States. It was never like even an idea in my mind to think about it. And as you mentioned, like my daughter Sundus, actually, she had my number nine grandchildren, which is her fourth child, coming while I was in Indiana prison. And it was a very difficult timing for me, actually.
9: So, Salah, can you explain what comes next now?
10: I mean, first of all, I really like to thank all media outlets and all community members, leaders, organizations, people of faith, people of values, who standing with me, and this what give me support, and this make me continue the fight to stay with my family, with my children, with people I love. So I have a great, actually, legal team who's working hard to keep me here and to win this fight. And I have a big hope after the federal judge actually released me from the prison, and clearly he highlighted that, as you mentioned, I'm a community person, a family person, a legal resident since 32 years, someone who stands with just causes, and he highlighted my freedom of speech. So this give me hope in the system, and this give me hope that I will go through like a fair treatment, and it will end me free and back working to my family and my community who relies on me.
0: Well, Salah Sassoor, we will continue to follow your case. President of the Islamic Society of Milwaukee, the largest mosque community in Wisconsin, and a national board member of American Muslims for Palestine. We'll link to your op-ed in USA Today, headlined, ICE Detain Me for 80 Days. America's silence is no longer an option. Coming up, Palestinian rights activist, Columbia University graduate student Mohsen Madawi. He is also facing deportation. A three-judge federal appeals panel has just overturned a lower court ruling that freed him from ICE detention last year, just before his Columbia graduation. Stay with us.

0: Inside My Head by Sove the Second from Boise, Idaho. This is Democracy Now!, democracynow.org, The War and Peace Report. I'm Amy Goodman with Nermeen Sheikh.
1: We turn now to the case of another Palestinian green card holder, an activist born under Israeli occupation, who's also at risk of deportation from the U.S. after speaking out for Palestinian human rights. Mohsen Madawi is a Columbia University graduate student. Last year, masked and hooded ICE agents detained him when he appeared for what he believed would be a final naturalization interview in Vermont. He was held for 16 days before a judge ordered his release. Then, on Tuesday, a three-judge federal appeals panel overturned the lower court ruling that had freed Madawi from ICE custody. The ruling comes 2 months after the U.S. Board of Immigration Appeals reinstated deportation proceedings against him.
0: After his release from ICE custody last year, Mohsen Madawi returned to Columbia University and graduated with a bachelor's degree in philosophy. He's now a graduate student at Columbia. In addition to his Palestine advocacy, Mohsen is also the former president of Columbia University's Buddhist Association. Mohsen Madawi joins us now from Vermont. And we're joined by Nathan Fried Wessler, deputy director of the ACLU's Speech Privacy and Technology Project, one of the legal team representing Mohsen. We welcome you both to Democracy Now! Mohsen, if you could start off by sharing your reaction to the three-judge panel overturning a lower court ruling that you should be freed from detention. The judge at the time who freed you was defiant, especially when the federal government threatened to arrest you if you crossed state lines, that you had to come back to New York to graduate from Columbia. And he said you should be not only allowed to graduate, but talk to anyone you wanted to, etc. But now a federal judge ruling has overturned that decision.
2: Good morning, Amy and Nermeen, and to your audience. This decision is very disappointing and on a personal level, heart-wrenching, because I put my trust in the court and I continue to believe in the legal and in the court system in America. Nevertheless, I feel still hopeful, optimistic, and resolved and determined to achieve justice for myself and for millions of people in this country, whether if they are green card holders or students, international students, whose this action actually is chilling their speech and creating more fear among the community that they know that the government can punish them and arrest them, detain them, and deport them possibly, just because the government disagree with their speech. And this is what I'm fighting for. I'm fighting for justice, to be able to speak my truth and to be able to say, stop the ongoing genocide against my people. Enough is enough. Palestinian people deserve to have safety, freedom, and equal rights between the river and the sea. And this government is trying to silence me, targeting me, like what we heard from Brother Salah Sarsour. Also, solidarity to him.
1: So, Nathan Fried Wessler, you are on Mohsen's legal team. If you could talk about what this ruling means and explain what a habeas petition is.
3: Yeah, habeas petition is one of the oldest forms of legal process we have. It dates from the 1200s in England as a way to give judges the power to release people from unjust or unconstitutional or illegal detention. Immediately after Mohsen was seized by immigration agents last year, his legal team filed a writ of habeas corpus in federal court. And within just a couple weeks, a federal judge looked at the case and ordered him released, saying that there was strong reason to believe that this detention was in violation of his First Amendment rights. That's critical, because otherwise what the government wants is to be able to hold people, non-citizens, in immigration detention facilities for months or years while the very slow immigration court process plays out, to silence people by putting them behind bars just because the Secretary of State or some other high-level official doesn't like what they say. That is just textbook censorship, and the First Amendment doesn't allow it. And it's critical that judges have the power to get people out of jail in that situation. And unfortunately, this panel of an appeals court this week overturned the district court judge's ruling and said that actually federal court judges do not have the power to let people out of detention in this circumstance. Instead, Mohsen and people like him are supposed to go to immigration court before judges who aren't actually independent judges. They're employees of the executive branch in a process that takes a very long time.
0: You mean immigration judges?
3: Immigration judges are, right? Go through that process, and then at the end of that process, finally see a federal judge and make your First Amendment arguments. That's just not tenable in a democracy. There's no way to get back the time that someone has spent locked up in prison in retaliation for their speech.
1: And if you could talk about, you mentioned the Secretary of State Rubio's memo last year. If you could explain what specifically it said and what section of the Immigration and Nationality Act it relied on.
3: Yeah, there's an old section of federal immigration law that gives the government the power to exclude or deport people who are posing a serious threat to American foreign policy. And that's what the Secretary of State invoked as to Mohsen. But he invoked it based solely on Mohsen's lawful speech. This two-page memo that the Secretary of State signed makes that very clear. It's only based on his lawful speech, his advocacy as a student at Columbia University about the rights of Palestinians and justice in Palestine. That cannot stand next to the First Amendment to the Constitution, which protects everybody's freedom of speech, including non-citizens. If you're in the country, you are protected.
1: So in other words, is that explicitly in the Constitution that First Amendment rights are granted also simply to people who live in the U.S. or people who are U.S. green card holders or people who hold visas?
3: The First Amendment protects the right of the people, not U.S. citizens. And federal courts, including the Supreme Court, going back well into the last century, have said over and over that that includes non-citizens. And Mohsen has been a lawful permanent resident, a green card holder, for more than a decade. Right? He is deeply rooted in the United States. If there's anyone who deserves the protections of this part of the Constitution, it's someone like Mohsen, who's part of the community, who's adding his voice to vital debates of the day.
0: And Mohsen Madawi, can you talk about the day you were taken when you were you were beyond green card holder. You were going for final approval to become a U.S. citizen. Can you talk about the day you were called to Vermont and you appeared for that final naturalization interview and what happened to you there?
2: This is the message that the government is trying to send to everyone who's considering to become a citizen. That after you believe in the Constitution and the promise that it has, and when you say, I believe that I want to belong to this country, this is the community that I have been in for a while, I rooted here, I created life here, and I decided to apply for my citizenship, to become a citizen of this country. And when I was asked if I'm willing to protect and defend the Constitution of this country, by the end of my interview, I was handcuffed, detained, and thrown in prison just because I spoke up for Palestine. Now, what is ironic is I am still holding up the pledge that I did not take, because everything I am doing right now, fighting in the courts, I'm not fighting only for myself and for my freedom. I'm fighting because I believe in the Constitution of this country, because I believe that the First Amendment is called and named the First Amendment for a reason. It's not the second, it's not the third. It protects the pillars of democracy to be able to express yourself, the freedom of expression. And as Nate has mentioned, I was tested on basically a questionnaire that's provided by the immigration branch. And one of the questions on those tests was who has the right to the First Amendment, and it is stated there and still there. I checked it out the other time, and it says everybody in this country. But this is not the only dangerous thing, Amy. I think what I shared is this is a legal error. I'm going to share a bit why. Because in the Declaration of the Independence of this country, what they say, the right that all men are created equal and they have the right to life, liberty, and pursuit of happiness. What is the right to liberty? Is exactly against what is happening right now, which is unjust detention and targeting of me. And also think of the other DNA, something baked in the constitution of this country, which is what Alexander Hamilton established. We're talking 1788, Article 78, and it's creating separation between the branches of the judicial branch and the executive branch to prevent abuse of power. What the government is doing right now, abusing the system of immigration, and we saw that evident. The judge who dismissed my case back, I believe, in March, was fired by the executive branch. And they see all of these abuses that are taking place. So this is why it's dangerous. And the last point I want to drive here is habeas corpus itself is also in the Constitution. If you check Article 1, Section 9, habeas corpus is there to protect constitutional rights such as this one. So this decision is undermining the basic freedoms here, and if they can do it to me, if they can intimidate me, detain me, put me in deportation, throw me in prison, they can do it to anybody in this country. And this is, again, connecting injustice in this country and injustice in Palestine. It's the same fight. They're trying to create different tiers of rights.
0: I want to quickly ask, you were former president of the Columbia Buddhist Association, Columbia undergrad. When you walked across the graduation line on the stage, we were covering you, your class, many stood up and gave you a standing ovation as you walked across the stage. Has Columbia spoken up for you?
2: I think that Colombia has it needs like it's in a situation of unconscious existence in terms of administration. Not only that, the community that knew me acknowledged my contribution and acknowledged Palestinian rights. That's why thousands of students at Colombia has protested for Palestinian rights. But also the majority of this country right now sympathize with Palestine and don't want to support the Israeli genocide and apartheid. So Colombia has not supported me in any way possible. And not only Colombia, but also the mayor of New York City, who it's heartwarming to see that he's standing against Netanyahu and advocating for his arrest. But at the same time, he has not shared anything about my case. This decision was issued in New York City in the Second Circuit to a New York resident. And according to Zohran Mamdani, anyone who lives in New York is a New Yorker and deserves to be free and to live there. And I haven't heard anything from him. I hope that we can hear something from him about this.
0: I wanted to also ask Nathan Fried Wessler, the three-judge panel that ruled 3-0 to overturn the judge's decision who released Mohsen. The lead attorney is Deborah Livingston. She is a member of the Columbia Law School Factory. She's a law professor at Mohsen's university. Your thoughts on this?
4: Well, I think she and the other two members of the panel had just an incredibly crabbed, narrow understanding of the First Amendment and the right of habeas corpus. This case is not over. We'll be taking it to the full Second Circuit. That was a three-judge panel. The full set of judges can overturn that. That's right. And we'll be going there to make our arguments yet again that without robust access to the federal courts, when you've been thrown in jail in retaliation for your First Amendment rights, we just cannot have a functioning constitutional system. The judges who ruled this week gave that set of important principles incredibly short shrift, and that's not the end of the story. And I think it's important to acknowledge, too, that first the federal government came for people speaking out about Palestine, but that's not where it's ended, and that's not where it's going to end. Just a few weeks ago, we learned about a man named Beto Corral, a Colombian immigrant, an asylum seeker, who was thrown into immigration detention because the Secretary of State didn't like that he was criticizing a right-wing presidential candidate in Colombia. There's going to be no end to the kinds of retaliation against protected core First Amendment political advocacy and speech if the courts don't shut it down now.
1: And Mohsen, just to go back to something that you mentioned earlier, I mean, your family is still living in a refugee camp in the West Bank, and you've drawn an analogy between what's happening to you in the U.S. and what Israel does to Palestinians when they speak up. If you could elaborate on that, and also the fact when this deportation order was given, you were not going to be deported back to Palestine, but to Jordan.
2: That's right, Nermeen, and thank you for the question. My family still lives under the apartheid system in the West Bank, in a refugee camp where I was born and raised as a third generation. To this day, since 1948, my family are not only denied their right of return to their lands, but also they are denied their basic human rights. I lost a number of family members, and I'm talking since October 7th, four cousins in the West Bank. And in the second intifada, I lost my uncle and my two other cousins. I lost my best friend in front of my eyes. And people are still suffering on a daily basis. The settler attacks are intensifying, the military violent occupation. And we heard from Salah Sarsour, who's roughly the age of my father, so I can imagine my father in his shoes. And to confirm his experience, my father and all of my uncles and most of our male neighbors in the refugee camp were arrested when they were teenagers and kids by the Israeli occupation. So what is this government doing right now and this administration? One, they are continuing to support the genocide and the apartheid system that Israel is imposing on the Palestinian people. Two, they are coming after everybody who is trying to speak up here for Palestinian rights. And three, they are denying my own identity when the immigration judge issued a deportation order, a final order of deportation. They did not even acknowledge my identity as a Palestinian. And they said he should be deported to Jordan, that I have no connection to Jordan whatsoever, except that I traveled to Jordan to come to the United States for the first time in my life, and it was one trip, and that's it. But I want to share to the audience and to everyone, I can be Palestinian, and I will continue to root myself in my Palestinian identity, and I am proud of it. And I can still strive and want to become an American, as much as I feel rooted here in Vermont. We're like, we are like the hemlock trees here. The communities are interconnected, and Vermonters are sweet as the sap of the maple syrup. So what I want to share with you is that my identity is not for negotiation, and I will continue to speak up because my family in the West Bank and in Gaza still suffering, and they are in dear need for healing from all of the trauma and pain that the Israeli occupation has caused them.
0: Mohsen Madawi, I want to thank you for being with us. We'll continue to follow your case. Columbia University graduate student, Palestinian activist, and Nathan Fried Wessler, deputy director of ACLU's Speech, Privacy, and Technology Project. Coming up, the Israeli-American genocide scholar, Omer Bartov. Stay with us.

0: first unto this country, Nora Brown and Stephanie Coleman. This is Democracy Now!, democracynow.org. I'm Amy Goodman with Nermeen Sheikh.
1: New York City Mayor Zohran Mamdani has announced that he does not have legal authority to arrest Israeli Prime Minister Benjamin Netanyahu when he arrives in New York to attend the UN General Assembly in September. But Mamdani is urging federal authorities to enforce the ICC arrest warrant for the Israeli leader. On Tuesday, Mamdani released a short video that has since gone viral with over 80 million views on X.
2: Benjamin Netanyahu is a war criminal, the architect of a horrific genocide against the Palestinian people. He is responsible for the killing of more than 73,000 people, for the maiming of tens of thousands of children as those who survive undergo amputation without anesthesia, for the targeting of neonatal hospitals and maternity care centers, denying newborns even the chance to live, for the countless people he starved as he blocked food and humanitarian aid from reaching them, for the gunning down of hundreds of aid workers and journalists. And just last month, the UN confirmed that Palestinian children continue to be deliberately targeted and killed by Israeli armed forces, more than 8 months after the so-called ceasefire. The list goes on and on, all as we, as Americans, pay for the bombs that do the killing. There is a reason the International Criminal Court issued a warrant for his arrest. As human beings, we have spent generations building a shared understanding that there are crimes so grave, they offend all of humanity. Anyone, with their eyes, with their heart, with their conscience, should recognize the devastation he has wrought and understand that he belongs before a court of law. As I've said, I agree with the ICC that Benjamin Netanyahu should be arrested and tried for his crimes, as I do for anyone else charged by the ICC. My administration has reviewed every avenue available under applicable law to determine whether New York City could execute the International Criminal Court's arrest warrant if Benjamin Netanyahu came here. It is clear that we do not have the independent legal authority to enforce this warrant. The federal government, however, does, and I call on them to join the ICC and execute this warrant. And I want to be equally clear. Benjamin Netanyahu is not welcome in New York City, nor is any other war criminal at large. While we cannot end the genocide on our own, we can decide whether our silence will become another weapon, and we can examine every tool we have to defend the humanity and dignity of all people. That is my commitment to you.
0: That was New York City Mayor Zohran Mamdani in a video he released on Tuesday night. It has since been viewed more than 80 million times on X alone. We're joined right now by Omer Bartov, Dean's Professor of Holocaust and Genocide Studies at Brown University. Born in Israel, has been described by the U.S. Holocaust Memorial Museum as one of the world's leading specialists on the subject of genocide. Professor Bartov has written a new essay for the New York Times headlined, "I'm a Scholar of Genocide. We're entering a terrifying new era." Last year, he wrote in New York Times op-ed, headlined, "I'm a genocide scholar. I know it when I see it." Professor Bartov, welcome back to Democracy Now! Today from Lisbon, Portugal. Can you start off by responding to Mayor Mamdani investigating whether he could arrest Prime Minister Netanyahu?

0: been charged with war crimes and crimes against humanity. There's a warrant for his arrest, and he's been flying freely back and forth to the United States and visiting the White House. Now, we know, of course, that the United States is actually, United States government has actually been trying to undermine the International Criminal Court, the ICC. So we can't really expect that the current American administration will arrest Netanyahu. But it is very important for a major figure such as Meir Mamdani to say what he said, and I greatly applaud him for it. As for what I wrote, what troubles me deeply, and that, of course, does not include your program, but in general, is that we have sort of taken our eyes off what is happening in Gaza and what the future of Gaza is. What troubles me is that Gaza is providing now an example not only of how you carry out genocide, but what is the future of genocide. And what I describe in this piece is that whether the plans that President Trump outlined, these 20 points, the creation of an ideal of a utopian city in Gaza, actually implemented or not, what we see now is a future of genocide where not only are people not being brought to account, people obviously like Benjamin Netanyahu and many of the people surrounding him, including Yoav Gallant, who is the other former Israeli Minister of Defense, who is also has a warrant for his arrest from the ICC, but that those countries, first of all, Israel, that's carried out the genocide in Gaza and continues killing people there on a daily basis, and the countries that facilitated that, Israel's allies, both European allies and the United States, that not only provided Israel with impunity, but also supported it economically and militarily and politically, that those countries not only will never be accountable for that, but also that they will profit from this, that we will see potentially that something will be created in Gaza, which would be good for Israel, potentially good for Arab states that would support this new ideal city, good for European countries that will maintain their position in the Middle East, good for the United States, good for real estate moguls who will invest and profit from this venture. And the only people who were the victims of that genocide will continue being victimized by it, potentially being those who will build that ideal city and then serve the rich and famous who will inhabit it.
1: And indeed, Professor Bartov, you write in the piece that genocide may then come to seem by some nations as the legitimate and lucrative extension of politics by other means. But I'd like you to elaborate on the historical examples you give of genocides, those in which the victims have come out, have, so to speak, won, and those in which the perpetrators have won. One in the case of the Herero people in Southwest Africa and the Germany's attempt to exterminate them, and then what happened following the Second World War with the genocide of the Jews of Europe.
0: Right. So what I write in the piece is that historically, at least in the case of modern genocide, starting in the 20th century, genocide usually ends in one of two ways. Either the genocide, the perpetrators accomplish their goal. And the other is that they're stopped. And usually they're stopped because of military intervention, not just because they want to. Now, until 1945, some of the major genocide that occurred in the first part of the 20th century, the German genocide of the Herero and German Southwest Africa, now Namibia, in 1904, the genocide of the Armenians that began in 1915 by the Ottoman Empire during World War I, there was no mechanism for accountability. And so the countries that carried out these genocides, first of all, killed and then inherited, that is, actually profited from the killing, and were never brought to account. There were some feeble attempts to

0: do that with the Ottoman Empire after World War I, but they failed. And what the international community decided after 1945, in light of the Holocaust and other horrendous crimes carried out by Nazi Germany, was to set up a system that would prevent that kind of lack of accountability. Part of that system was the Genocide Convention of 1948. Now, that is not to say that there were not many genocides thereafter. Obviously, there were. But in most of the genocides that occurred, some kind of system kicked into place, especially after the fall of the Soviet Union. In the case of the genocide in the former Yugoslavia, in the case of the genocide in Rwanda, where at least some people were brought to account, and it was no longer possible to deny, as Germany had denied the genocide in Southwest Africa, and as Turkey continues to deny to this day the genocide in Armenia, it was no longer possible to deny that. And what we see now is that the denial of what Israel has done is ubiquitous, because there is no mechanism that kicks into place. The mechanism exists, but it hasn't been activated to actually bring people to account. If you don't bring people to account, you're sliding back precisely into what the international community tried to prevent after 1945.
1: Professor Bagdov, before we conclude, if you could just explain why you think increasing opposition to Israel in the U.S. across many demographics is not going to make a difference in terms of Israel being held to account.
0: Well, look, I don't know that it will make a difference. It may make a difference, but we may have to wait until the next presidential election. I actually think that a public opinion in the United States has been shifting both on the left and on the right for different reasons. And it's not impossible to think that a new American administration, whether Republican or Democratic, will have a different politics vis-a-vis Israel after the next election. However, that's a long way away. And what we are looking at now is an attempt to finalize this, to make people forget what happened in Gaza and to make them think that there is a bright future ahead and we don't need to think about the horrors that occur there and continue occurring. I'll just say that, you know, on July 20th, on July 20th, there was an editorial in Haaretz which indicated that 1,114 people were killed since the ceasefire in Gaza, including 275 children. So the killing continues there, and it's just time to put an end to it.
2: And we have to leave it there. Brown University professor Omer Batov, leading scholar in Holocaust and genocide studies. That does it for our show. I'm Amy Goodman with Nermeen Sheikh.
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0: Good evening. It's Wednesday, July 22nd. This is the Pacifica Evening News. I'm Mitch Jezerich. Civilian infrastructure deliberately targeted by both sides in the war in Iran.
1: Iran's in a lot of trouble.
0: Despite the unpopularity of the war, the House of Representatives passes two military spending measures to further fund the war and other things.
2: Tens of $billions for the Pentagon. Billions more for the CIA to continue funding this illegal war.
0: Arizona's election primary results are in.
3: And as we unite and we go out and we work super hard, I have every bit of confidence that we're going to win.
0: And New York's progressive mayor Zoran Mamdani says he doesn't have the authority to arrest Israeli Prime Minister Benjamin Netanyahu.
4: Benjamin Netanyahu is a war criminal. The architect of a horrific genocide against the Palestinians.
0: These stories and more are coming up.

0: From the studios of KPFA in Berkeley, this is the Pacifica Evening News. I'm Mitch Jezerich. The U.S. military has announced that it is conducting another night of strikes against Iran. U.S. Central Command said Wednesday the strikes are designed to further degrade Iran's ability to threaten civilian mariners and commercial vessels transiting regional waters as U.S. pushes to regain control over the Strait of Hormuz and restore the flow of international shipping. U.S. President Donald Trump warned earlier Wednesday that the United States will destroy one bridge or power plant each time Iran shoots at a ship in the strait. Lauren Schmidt has this summary.
1: President Trump is once again threatening civilian infrastructure in Iran, warning that the United States will destroy a bridge or power plant each time Iran fires at a ship in the Strait of Hormuz. Trump issued his latest threat today as the deeply unpopular war continues to escalate, with no clear diplomatic off-ramp, raising the risk of further disruption to the global economy. As the Strait of Hormuz remains largely closed amid Iranian attacks and ongoing disputes over control of the waterway, the United States carried out a wave of strikes across Iran overnight into Wednesday, while air defenses opened fire over Tehran. Iran also launched a missile attack towards a Jordanian city near the Israeli border, as alerts were issued in Bahrain and Saudi Arabia. Secretary of State Marco Rubio provided this update to reporters.
2: Here's what's happening. It's pretty straightforward. Ships are trying to go through the straits and they're getting blown up. Commercial ships are going through the straits and they're being blown up. The United States is defending that shipping and in addition is targeting the places that are launching against those ships that continue to degrade Iran's ability to target and harm global shipping.
1: Speaking from the Oval Office, Donald Trump was asked about further negotiations with Iran.
3: Plan to just keep bombing until they give up?
4: There are no signs. Why, do you know something that I don't know?
3: So what, talks are still possible?
4: Do you know something that I don't know? Do you know something I don't know?
3: Well, tell us.
4: I will tell you, they want to desperately meet. And until they're ready to meet in a meaningful way, we have no interest.
1: He also signaled that additional attacks are forthcoming, vowing the U.S. would soon strike the area near Pickaxe Mountain, a fortified underground site near one of Iran's nuclear enrichment facilities.
4: We'll be hitting that area probably pretty soon, and there's not a thing they can do about it. Normally I wouldn't say that. If I thought they could do something about it, I would never say that, but we'll be hitting that area pretty soon, and very heavily.
1: Iran has maintained that its nuclear program is peaceful, a statement that was supported by U.S. intelligence. As negotiations remain stalled, the United States and Iran continue exchanging attacks. The U.S. launched another wave of strikes across Iran, while Iran targeted Jordan and infrastructure in neighboring Gulf countries. Both sides have increasingly targeted civilian infrastructure, including energy and desalinization facilities, which is prohibited under international law. UN spokesperson for the Secretary General, Stefan Dujarric, called the attacks unacceptable.
5: Vital infrastructure on which civilians rely for survival, including hospitals, water supplies, must be spared. All parties must respect their obligations under international humanitarian law, including the principles of distinction, proportionality, and precaution.
1: Dujarric said the UN is concerned by the escalation, warning that the violence is having a growing humanitarian and economic consequences across the Middle East.
5: The crisis has already affected Iran, Bahrain, Jordan, Syria, Iraq, Saudi Arabia, Yemen, Qatar, Kuwait, and the United Arab Emirates, placing pressure on trade systems, placing pressure on humanitarian access, on transport costs, and the price of fuel and basic commodities in those countries and beyond. There is no military solution to this conflict, and he calls for intensifying diplomatic efforts towards a peaceful and durable settlement.
1: The Secretary General also called for the full restoration of international navigational rights around the Strait of Hormuz. The closure of the strait, through which a fifth of the world's oil is traded, has jolted the world's economy, with effects far beyond the Middle East. Earlier today, benchmark Brent crude oil rose to more than $93 a barrel in trading, up from less than $72 earlier this month, which is roughly where it was before the war began. Trump wrote on social media, quote, "From this point forward, anytime the Islamic Republic of Iran shoots at a ship in the Strait of Hormuz, whether it be by missile, rocket, drone, or any other device or weapon, the United States will bomb and destroy one bridge or power plant." Close quote. Trump traveled to Dover Air Force Base in Delaware Wednesday for the arrival of the remains of four U.S. service members, marking the third dignified transfer Trump has attended since he launched the war in Iran in February, the death toll of U.S. service members rising to 18. But speaking to reporters before boarding Air Force One for Delaware, Trump said their sacrifice was unfortunate but necessary.
6: They said, and they, all of them said very strongly, we can't let, we cannot let Iran have a nuclear weapon. They won't have a nuclear weapon. So we're going to honor them. And one of the hardest things to do, for me, it's one of the hardest things to do as a president, but has to be done.
1: Meanwhile, in Iran, the country's state-run news agency reported explosions across several provinces. Iran's health ministry says U.S. strikes over the past 11 days have killed 53 people, including 6 women and 3 children, and wounded nearly 600 others. Across the conflict, civilian death tolls are estimated at 2,000, although the number may be higher. Iranians who spoke to The Guardian say daily life is becoming increasingly difficult as the war continues and the country's human rights crisis worsens. One 39-year-old resident who spoke anonymously described the combinations of airstrikes, government repression, and water shortages as, quote, truly hell. Nick Kosar, a U.S.-based Iranian journalist, warned that the attacks on desalinization plants in Iran could have deadly consequences. He told The Guardian, quote, "Attacking desalinization plants in Iran's hot and dry south is particularly dangerous. When temperatures climb above 40 degrees Celsius, losing access to drinking water can quickly become a matter of life and death," close quote. In Minab, relatives buried a small number of newly identified victims Wednesday following the missile strike on the primary school at the start of the war. More than 165 people were killed on February 28th, including more than 100 children. The Minab strike was the deadliest reported attack during the U.S.-Israeli war on Iran. Yet, there has been no final accounting of what happened, as the Trump administration has not directly accepted blame, although anonymous sources told the Associated Press that the military possessed evidence almost immediately that the U.S. was to blame. Donald Trump had said the administration would release more information, but both the president and his spokesperson have deflected questions to Defense Secretary Hegseth, who has rarely appeared before the media since the bombing. Despite testifying before the Senate Appropriations Committee Tuesday, he was not pressed by lawmakers on the possible war crime. However, he announced the United States had spent $37.5 billion on the war and is requesting $87 billion more. For KPFA News, I'm Lauren Schmidt.
0: The House of Representatives today narrowly passed two budget measures meant to fund the war in Iran, fund the military, and provide aid for struggling farmers, and institute some of the priorities of the controversial voting bill known as the SAVE Act. By a 216-214 vote, the House adopted a $95 billion proposal that includes funding for the war in Iran and other White House priorities, including $73 billion for the Pentagon, $12 billion for farmers struggling under President Trump's tariffs, and $10 billion for voting law changes that resemble, again, what is called the SAVE Act. The other measure, known as the National Defense Authorization Act of $1.15 trillion for overall military spending, passed by a 216-212 vote. The bill, among many things, would also officially designate the Department of Defense as the Department of War. Usually this measure has bipartisan support, but not today. The vote was largely over party lines, with most Republicans supporting both military spending measures and most Democrats opposing them, with a handful of Republicans and Democrats voting against their party. Republican Representative Mike Rogers of Alabama, who chairs the House Armed Services Committee, said during today's debate that these funds are necessary to keep the military operating. He also acknowledged, however, that there were many Republicans and Democrats who still have deep concerns about the measures.
7: For the sake of guaranteeing our freedom well into the future, we need to act now to reverse decades of underinvestment and neglect in our armed forces and our defense industrial base. This bill will do that and much more. It will build the ready, capable, and lethal fighting force we need to deter China and other adversaries. I know there are provisions in this bill that some folks disagree with, but understand that this is just a single step in a long process.
0: Democratic Representative Ilhan Omar of Minnesota voted against both military spending bills, saying that they don't reflect the priorities of everyday Americans.
8: Tens of billion dollars for the Pentagon, billions more for the CIA to continue funding this illegal war with Trump, and billions to help states implement the SAFE Act, legislation that could make it harder for millions of eligible Americans to vote. Meanwhile, working families are struggling to put food on the table, gas in their tanks, pay their rent, and afford health care.
0: Both the military budget bills as passed in the House today face a difficult path towards final passage that includes the Senate's approval. House Republican leaders are using the budget reconciliation process that could allow the Republican leadership in the Senate to bypass a likely Democratic filibuster. However, some Senate Republicans have expressed concerns over including voting measures that include proof of citizenship to vote to these military spending bills. Senate Republican leaders have refused President Trump's request to eliminate the filibuster when it comes to the so-called SAVE Act. There are also calls by both Democratic and Republican lawmakers for greater transparency from the Trump administration in its war against Iran in return for additional funds. U.S. Secretary of State Marco Rubio spoke at the ASEAN Post-Ministerial Conference in the Philippines today. He started with statements about the war in Iran.
9: We are open-minded and always willing to engage in negotiated settlements of differences, and that remains true in the case of Iran. Unfortunately, as of now, despite their direct outreaches, and Iran has been reaching out to the United States both directly and indirectly to engage in talks about settling the differences with regards to what's happening in that part of the world. Unfortunately, so far, even though we have reached agreements, they have not kept their commitments.
0: Rubio said the potential outcomes regarding a toll in the Strait of Hormuz could have ripple effects on other key waterways in the world. Australian Foreign Minister Penny Wong called for an end to the war in the Middle East Wednesday when she spoke on the sidelines of the ASEAN summit in Manila.
10: We want to see an end to this war. We want to see a ceasefire. We want to see negotiations, and we want the strait to be opened. And
0: she also committed on the global energy markets.
10: People are being affected by what is happening and has happened to global energy markets, and that the effect on people has been direct and personal.
0: Southeast Asia's top diplomats opened 3 days of talks in the Philippines capital on Tuesday with an agenda topped by their most daunting security problems and a backdrop of unfolding crisis led by the resurging U.S.-Iran fighting. Children are relapsing into malnutrition in Nigeria, with local health workers citing ripple effects from the United States war with Iran. A spike in fuel prices has given way to higher cost of living, and many are struggling to provide for their families. KPFA Youth Works intern Amina Gordon has this report.
11: The war in Iran will have lasting effects, and not just for those living in the countries directly involved. Northern Nigeria, one of the world's poorest regions, has long been under pressure from armed rebel groups. Now, the conflict in the Middle East has worsened food security for millions of people living in poverty, especially children.
12: At the same time, Nigerian President Bola Tinubu's vast economic reforms sparked high inflation after fuel subsidies were removed 3 years ago and the naira, the Nigerian currency, was devalued. A World Bank technical report this week stated that 139 million Nigerians, over half the country's population, are now poor or vulnerable due to poverty. If the war in the Middle East continues, more than 23 million more children could fall into poverty by the end of the year, mainly in Africa and Asia, according to the United Nations Children Agency, UNICEF. During a visit to Nigeria, UNICEF Executive Director Catherine Russell said in the longer term, soaring prices and economic hardship mean that children in poor households are more likely to have stunted growth.
13: We're already estimating that between 18 and 23 million children will be pushed into poverty. Right, so that's a short-term, immediate consequence of what's happening. I think that the challenge short term is that children are going to be in greater need. They will be hungrier. They will be less likely to get the supplies they need, the immunizations they need. So it'll definitely impact them. For children long term, what that means is they're more likely to be stunted. Their development will be compromised. They are less likely to stay in school because their parents are under so much financial strain. So the long term implications for children are absolutely terrible.
12: Amid the Iran war, the closure of the Strait of Hormuz, through which a fifth of the world's oil passed before the war, sent a ripple effect across the world. A worldwide fuel shock drove up the prices of everything from gas and groceries to fertilizer and airline tickets. Fuel prices in Nigeria jumped from 58 cents per liter in February to a dollar in April, with an after effect on the prices of food and necessities. Shehe Aminu, a Nigerian father of six, says his 18-month-old was diagnosed with malnutrition in April. His family's economic struggles grew worse when he lost his job as a taxi driver, a victim of high gasoline prices caused by the war in Iran.
14: Life used to be good. I worked as a driver and drove a vehicle on hire purchase, making regular payments to the owner. Whenever I returned home, I was able to provide for my family, and we always had enough to eat. But things began to change towards the end of last year. Then, early this year, due to an increase in fuel price, I could no longer keep up with my financial obligations. I now struggle to provide for my family. I had three children in an Islamic school, but I couldn't afford to pay their fees, so they had to drop out. When I wake up every morning, it pains me to see my family because I can no longer provide for them the way I used to.
12: President Donald Trump has been trying to force Iran to fully reopen the Hormuz Strait for months, turning to everything from airstrikes and naval blockades to negotiations and threats. As of today, the strait remains essentially closed, with ongoing effects in Nigeria and beyond. For KPFA, I'm Amina Gordon.
0: And you are listening to the Pacifica Evening News on listener-sponsored KPFA in Berkeley, KFCF in Fresno, and KPFK in Los Angeles. I'm Mitch Jezrich, and I will be guest anchoring this news program for these next couple of weeks. And I'm doing it in a time that we come to you during a very important summer fun drive. The United States and Saudi Arabia have signed a nuclear cooperation agreement that paves the way for the building of a uranium enrichment facility in Saudi Arabia for its civilian nuclear program. This while the United States is at war with Iran over the pretext to keep Iran from developing its own nuclear weapon. While uranium enrichment facility does not mean weapons will be developed, it is an early step towards making potential weapons. Nonproliferation advocates warn the deal, known as the 123 Agreement, could lead to a possible nuclear weapons program for the kingdom in the future. U.S. Secretary of State Marco Rubio, who opposed such a deal as senator, dismissed such concerns today. He said, quote, "The U.S. is not going to reach any agreement with any country in the world that leads to the risk of proliferation." The Trump administration says the agreement includes bilateral safeguards to keep Saudi Arabia from developing its own nuclear weapon. The oil-rich kingdom's energy ministry said the agreement bolsters, quote, "efforts to diversify energy sources, advance cutting-edge technology, and expand opportunities for cooperation and investment in ways that serve the mutual interest of the two friendly countries." However, Saudi Arabia's Crown Prince Mohammed bin Salman in the past has suggested his country could pursue a nuclear weapon if Iran, its regional rival, obtains an atomic bomb itself. 123 agreements authorize U.S. companies to sell nuclear technology abroad, and they go into effect unless a veto-proof majority of Congress pass joint resolutions of disapproval. U.S. companies that specialize in nuclear technology stand to make a great deal of money if the agreement goes into effect. Republican lawmakers and the U.S. ambassador to the United Nations took shots at the U.N. today in a hearing on U.N. reforms. Ambassador Mike Waltz told the committee that the U.N. has become a bloated bureaucracy that drifted from its goal. While the Republican committee chair blasted the U.N. as a, quote, soapbox for terrorists, Democrats in turn blasted the Trump administration's cuts and criticisms of the U.N., and they also took aim at Ambassador Waltz. Christopher Martinez has more.
15: The United Nations has long been criticized from many sides, even from within, with Secretary General Antonio Guterres calling for reforms to the Security Council to, for example, boost African representation. But the Trump administration and Republican lawmakers have very different ideas about United Nations reform. And those ideas about the UN were on full display at the House Foreign Affairs Committee Wednesday.
16: It's become a corrupt, entrenched den of snakes. That's what I would characterize it as.
15: Republican Brian Mast of Florida is chair of the House Foreign Affairs Committee. He chaired the Wednesday hearing with two U.S. ambassadors to the U.N. as witnesses.
16: You two men have been asked to show up every day, represent American values, restore sanity to an organization that has grifted off of the American taxpayer and has become a soapbox, literally, for terrorists and America's adversaries.
15: Mast welcomed Ambassador Waltz and a colleague to the committee. U.S. Ambassador to the U.N. Mike Waltz told the committee he shares the view that the U.N. has drifted badly from its core mission, which he describes as maintaining peace and security around the world.
17: Unfortunately, the U.N. has tried to become all things to all people and has literally done nothing but grow for its 80-year history. Its budget just in the last 25 years has tripled in size, and I don't think we've seen a tripling of peace break out around the world.
15: He boasted of pressing the UN to cut its budget for the first time ever, as well as slashing the number of UN peacekeepers by one-fourth. But Democrats on the committee did not share Waltz's or the Trump administration's perspective on the UN reforms.
18: This is not reform, this is retreat.
15: Gregory Meeks of New York is the ranking Democrat on the committee. He blasted what he called the Trump administration's burn-it-down approach, citing moves to withdraw the U.S. from 69 U.N. agencies, including UNESCO, the Human Rights Council, and the World Health Organization. He says American security and prosperity are strongest when we shape the international system, not abandon it.
18: The U.N. is not simply a forum for speeches. It is where sanctions are negotiated. Peacekeeping missions are authorized, and pandemic responses are coordinated. It's where refugees can help international law, where refugees get help, and international law is made. And coalitions are built to meet the shared challenges of our time. No nation, not even the United States of America, can solve these problems alone.
15: He also made a point about Ambassador Waltz's appointment.
18: You moved into this job at the UN after a debacle in which you and other senior administration officials text classified war plans to journalists. 16 months later, nothing has changed. The incompetence continues, and it's Americans who keep paying the price.
15: Democrat Ted Lieu of California also had sharp words about the ambassador.
19: You don't even know how many U.S. troops were wounded and did in this Iran war. Shame on you for not even know basic facts. You are the U.S. ambassador, and you don't even know how many U.S. troops were wounded in Iran war. You got that wrong. You should be shameful. You don't know basic facts.
20: Because
19: you should resign.
15: Reporting for Pacifica Radio News KPFA, I'm Christopher Martinez.
0: Defense Secretary Pete Hegseth's new initiative to test and treat service members for low testosterone is raising questions about the Trump administration's ban on transgender troops. U.S. District Judge Anna Reyes on Wednesday asked the administration to explain the medical and logistical differences between providing testosterone replacement therapy to transgender men and offering the same treatment to other service members. The president's policy says military personnel must meet physical and mental health standards without relying on routine medical treatment or special accommodations. Reyes asked the Pentagon to explain why it treats transgender men differently under the military ban while expanding access to testosterone therapy for other troops. Her order came 1 week after Hegseth announced annual testosterone deficiency screenings for service members age 30 and older. Younger troops may volunteer for screening, and treatment would be optional. Washington Democratic Representative Pramila Jayapal accused Hegseth and the administration of hypocrisy.
20: The Secretary of Forever Wars, Pete Hegseth, said that they are going to provide hormone therapy for male service members who don't have enough testosterone. This, by the way, is gender-affirming care. And by the way, male members of this committee, watch what you vote for. Do you really want the government getting into your business, taking your testosterone levels, and determining whether or not you have enough testosterone?
0: Judge Reyes previously ruled that Trump's ban was unlawful. An appeals court partly upheld her order and returned the case for further proceedings. The Supreme Court has allowed the Pentagon to continue enforcing the ban while the litigation proceeds. New York City Mayor Zoran Mamdani said late Tuesday that the city does not have the authority to execute an arrest warrant issued for Israeli Prime Minister Benjamin Netanyahu by the International Criminal Court. However, he urged the federal government to carry it out. In a video, Mamdani described Netanyahu as a war criminal and said he is not welcomed in New York City.
21: Benjamin Netanyahu is a war criminal, the architect of a horrific genocide against the Palestinian people. He is responsible for the killing of more than 73,000 people.
0: Earlier this month, Mamdani told the New York Times that he and the city's legal department were examining whether Netanyahu could be arrested if he travels to New York for the United Nations General Assembly in September.
21: My administration has reviewed every avenue available under applicable law to determine whether New York City could execute the International Criminal Court's arrest warrant if Benjamin Netanyahu came here. It is clear that we do not have the independent legal authority to enforce this warrant.
0: President Donald Trump said in a social media post Monday that Netanyahu, quote, will not be arrested in any way, shape, or form while in the United States of America. However, the post did not directly mention Mamdani. Throughout his mayor campaign last year, Mamdani said he would seek to have New York City police arrest Netanyahu under the court's warrant over his role in the war in Gaza. But Mamdani said Tuesday that, after reviewing every available legal avenue, his administration concluded that the city cannot execute the warrant. He said the federal government, however, has the authority to do so.
21: The federal government, however, does, and I call on them to join the ICC and execute this warrant. And I want to be equally clear. Benjamin Netanyahu is not welcome in New York City, nor is any other war criminal at large. While we cannot end the genocide on our own, we can decide whether our silence will become another weapon.
0: The International Criminal Court issued arrest warrants for Netanyahu and former Israeli Defense Minister Yoav Gallant in 2024. The court said there were reasonable grounds to believe they bore responsibility for war crimes and crimes against humanity, including using starvation as a method of warfare and intentionally directing attacks against civilians. Israeli officials have denied the allegations. A Jeffrey Epstein-linked modeling scout accused of recruiting women for the convicted pedophile has been found dead at his home near Paris, according to French officials. 69-year-old Daniel Siad was under investigation by French prosecutors specializing in human trafficking. He faced allegations of rape and other offenses, but had not yet been questioned. Siad denied the allegations and said he wanted to prove his account. Or provide his account. His name appeared in more than 1,000 documents included in the Epstein files released by the U.S. Justice Department earlier this year. Records show Siad traveled internationally looking for prospective models as well as women he believed Epstein might want to meet. The documents also show that he remained in frequent contact with Epstein and received money that appeared to cover travel expenses associated with finding women. Siad was found dead Monday evening. French authorities have opened an investigation into the cause of his death, and an autopsy is planned. The once leftist revolutionary Nicaragua's long-serving president, Daniel Ortega, says the country will hold no further elections, declaring that the move is intended to prevent the opposition from coming to power. The 80-year-old authoritarian president first rose to prominence as a leader of the leftist Sandinista National Liberation Front, which overthrew the U.S.-backed dictatorship of Anastasio Somoza in 1979. Ortega has now been in office continuously for nearly two decades. He said he would work with the Congress of his party, who controls, to pass new laws that would, in his words, build a wall against the opposition.
2: There they are, lying in wait. They wish they could win elections so they could carry out their plans regarding the schools. They should forget about it. There will not be elections here again. There will not be elections again.
3: No volverán a haber elecciones.
2: So that they cannot try to seize the government or seize power through that route. And we are going to work with the national assemblies and the appropriate organizations on laws. Because laws must be created that put up a wall, a barrier, against these coup plotters, against the traitors who sell out their country. And no matter how much money the Yankees give them, they will not be able to do it. They will not be able to do it. They will not be able to do it.
3: No podrán. No podrán.
0: Ortega made the announcement Sunday during a ceremony marking the 47th anniversary of the 1979 Sandinista Revolution, in which he helped overthrow the dictatorship of Anastasio Somoza. Although Ortega and his wife and co-president Rosario Murillo have already overseen a steady erosion of democracy, observers are describing the announcement as a significant escalation. Elections have been scheduled for next year, but Ortega did not explain whether they would be canceled outright or whether opposition candidates would be prohibited from participating. During the 2021 election, his government outlawed political parties and jailed all leading opposition presidential candidates. Ortega argued that preventing the opposition from taking power was necessary to protect Nicaragua from what he called coup plotters behind the nationwide protest of 2018. According to United Nations and other organizations, the government's crackdown killed more than 350 people, wounded hundreds, imprisoned thousands, and forced nearly 1 million Nicaraguans into exile. Human Rights Watch says about 50 political prisoners remain in Nicaragua. The government has also stripped 546 people of their citizenship and closed more than 5,600 non-governmental organizations, 29 universities, and 58 media outlets. At today's United Nations briefing, spokesperson Stephanie Dujarric said Secretary General Antonio Guterres is concerned about the continued erosion of political rights and electoral democracy in Nicaragua.
5: Also, to note, the High Commissioner for Human Rights, Volker Turk, earlier released a statement deploring Nicaragua's deepening restrictions on civil and political freedoms. The Secretary General recalls that authorities have a responsibility to uphold human rights and ensure that all citizens can participate freely and safely in public life, including by exercising their right to vote in elections that guarantee the free expression of the will of the electorate.
0: UN High Commissioner for Human Rights Volker Turk has also condemned Nicaragua's deepening restrictions on civil and political freedoms. Arizona voters have chosen their nominees as they went to the polls for their primary election yesterday. GOP candidates show that a Trump endorsement is still worth something in that state. Progressive candidates also showed that AIPAC ties don't lead to wins. Teresa Wierzbianska has more.
22: Arizona voters headed to the polls this week for that state's primary election, where Republicans nominated a slate of candidates who continue to reject or cast doubt on the results of the 2020 presidential election, underscoring President Donald Trump's enduring influence over the state's GOP there. Congressman Andy Biggs won the Republican nomination for governor, defeating fellow Congressman David Schweikert, a longtime Trump ally and former chair of the House Freedom Caucus. Biggs has repeatedly challenged the legitimacy of the 2020 election. Here's Andy Biggs speaking to supporters on election night.
1: And as we unite and we go out and we work super hard, I have every bit of confidence that we're going to win. We're going to get our message out, our message of restoring the American dream to Arizona, our message of affordability. We have a governor that's taken us from one of the most affordable states to one of the least affordable states.
22: Biggs will now face Democratic Governor Katie Hobbs, who has frequently been the target of election fraud claims from the political right. Before the polls closed on Tuesday, Hobbs criticized Biggs for refusing to accept the results of her 2022 election victory.
4: Andy Biggs has spent years undermining confidence in our elections. He still denies the outcome of the 2020 election and refused to certify Arizona's electors, and he still won't admit who won the 2022 governor's race. I'll save him the trouble. I did.
22: Republican voters also nominated State Representative Alexander Collodin for Secretary of State. Collodin, an attorney who represented several of Arizona's so-called, quote, fake electors following the 2020 election, would oversee the state's elections if elected. He'll face Democratic incumbent Adrian Fontes, who has repeatedly defended Arizona's election system against false claims of widespread voter fraud. In another closely watched statewide race, Arizona Senate President Warren Peterson won the Republican nomination for Attorney General. Voters also selected nominees in Arizona's open 1st Congressional District, a suburban swing seat centered around Scottsdale. Republicans view the district as one of their top opportunities after Democratic Congressman Greg Stanton announced he would not seek re-election. Former NFL kicker Jay Feely won the Republican nomination, defeating former state representative Joseph Chaplick after securing President Trump's endorsement. Held a narrow lead over Marlene Galan Woods, though that race had not yet been called as ballots continued to be counted. It was also a notable night for progressive Democrats. Representatives Adelita Grijalva and Elizabeth Lee both won their Democratic primaries after refusing contributions from the pro-Israel lobbying group AIPAC, a position that became a defining issue in their campaigns. Once considered a reliably Republican state, Arizona has become one of the nation's premier battlegrounds, with statewide races often decided by very thin margins. President Trump quickly claimed credit for the Republican victories on his social media platform Truth Social. The results suggest Trump's endorsement remains a powerful force in Arizona Republican politics, but some GOP strategists have warned that continued focus on grievances over the 2020 election could alienate independent voters in a state where general elections are often decided by just a few thousand votes. Democrats currently hold the governor's office, both U.S. Senate seats, and several other statewide offices, setting the stage for another fiercely contested election this November. For Pacifica Radio KPFA, I'm Teresa Wierzbianska.
0: Wildfires continue to rage across Canada, causing massive air pollution for both Canadians and Americans. President Trump imposes high tariffs on Canadian imports, and new firefighting technology is developed. Pearl Petro French has more.
6: Nearly 1,000 wildfires are currently burning across Canada. Multiple communities have been ordered to evacuate their homes due to their proximity to the flames, which continue to spread. Most residents are seeking shelter in Thunder Bay, a city in northwestern Ontario, and are sleeping in tents as they wait for the okay to go home. Senior correspondent for CTV News, Heather Wright, details the evacuation scene.
23: Many of the communities that have had to be evacuated, they are not accessible by road, so they have had to leave by air or in some cases by boats. The community of Collins First Nation, people there saying that they were going door to door trying to make sure no one was left behind.
6: As of Thursday, the Northwest Territories, Quebec, and Ontario are the three most impacted areas, with almost 200 active wildfires, only 10 of which are now contained. The air quality in Canada, New England, and the Great Lakes regions of the U.S. are severely affected. Air quality officials released a report on Monday showing that over 10 major cities have been ranked unhealthy and very unhealthy. Winds are causing the heavy smoke to move south into the U.S., leaving the states struggling to go about daily life. Chicago, Illinois has been hit especially hard, receiving an IQ Air rank of 153 within the unhealthy range, when the general public may experience health effects and children, older adults, and people with heart or lung conditions may face greater risks. There is no single cause for these fires. Multiple factors like drier-than-usual conditions due to climate change, lightning, and some human activity contributed to the widespread blaze. At least 15 fires so far have been classified as human-caused, though whether they were accidental or intentional is not yet known to the public. Lightning isn't an uncommon cause for wildfires in Canada, and the wildfires themselves aren't uncommon either. Wildfires were once a natural and frequent part of the landscape, but decades of fire suppression allowed vegetation to accumulate, contributing to larger and more destructive fires. With rising temperatures attributed to global warming, Canadian vegetation is extremely dry, which is the perfect foundation for fast-spreading flames. On top of that, lots of the fires are in very remote, uninhabited parts of the country and can't be reached just by roads, creating the perfect storm for uncontrollable wildfires. Environment Canada senior climatologist David Phillips explains the struggle to put the flames out.
7: These fires are so intense that you almost can't fight them. You almost have to move people away from the fire zone, and you even water bombers can't do it. It's almost you need weather. I mean, weather caused many of them, and weather has to put them out.
6: Monday afternoon, President Donald Trump announced that starting August 19th, 50% tariffs will be imposed on some Canadian goods, which come as he has expressed irritation about the situation and suggested that Canada could pay for the damage done here in the U.S.
8: I told them, you got to stop these fires from coming in and, you know, poisoning our air. Our air has been poisoned. I have a good relationship with Mark Carney, but, you know, we got to stop the fires up there. If we can help them, we'll help them. But maybe they should pay us some damages or something, or we should do some tariffs.
6: Meanwhile, California Governor Gavin Newsom offers a rebuttal.
9: Not lost on me that the President of the United States just imposed a 50% tariff to increase your costs. To increase your costs, because he said that Canada didn't do enough to rake their forests. That was just promoted by the president yesterday.
6: Closer to home, 15 wildfires are currently active across California, contributing to more than 144,000 acres burned in the state so far this year. Governor Gavin Newsom and the leaders of CAL FIRE, the California Natural Resources Agency, and the Governor's Office of Emergency Services are expected to highlight the state's investments in wildfire protection and firefighting technology.
10: From modeling software that quickly provides prediction and fire spread, to upgraded aircraft with a larger payload, to mountaintop cameras with AI technology.
6: These new tools aim to make response times faster by improving early detection, preventing fires, and reducing the ones that have already started. For KPFA News, I'm Pearl Petra French, YouthWorks intern.
0: In Alameda County, a wildfire broke out Tuesday evening east of Interstate 680, roughly between Pleasanton and Livermore. As of this broadcast, the little fire has burned 1,007 acres and is 40% contained. CAL FIRE reports that the fire's forward progress has been stopped while crews continue strengthening containment lines. One firefighter suffered minor injuries when a CAL FIRE engine rolled over. The firefighter was taken to a hospital and has since been released. Two evacuation orders remain in effect, covering a largely uninhabited area east of the Kalip Preserve golf course. This year's World Cup tournament may be over, but the controversies certainly are not. Some are calling for Gianni Infantino to resign as the head of FIFA. Lily Owen has more.
24: After the final whistle, Madrid erupted into celebrations with thousands of supporters pouring into the streets from bars and restaurants, many draped in Spanish flags or wearing the team's colors. Crowds packed the capital's Puerta del Sol and other major squares, singing, dancing, and setting off flares with car horns blared. Many celebrated Sunday's victory long into the wee hours of Monday morning. The men's victory combined with the Women's World Cup won by Spain in 2023 makes the European nation the first to hold both titles simultaneously. Fans were absolutely stunned across all platforms after a photo surfaced by photographer Joan Monfort of the star of the Spain vs. Argentina winning game, Lamine Yamal as a baby being bathed by 20-year-old Lionel Messi back in 2007. Now those images of long-haired Messi, his hands covered in soap suds, after anointing Yamal as soccer's next big thing, have become the most talked about and gawked about in Sunday's World Cup final, when Messi's Argentina played Yamal, Spain for the biggest trophy in the sport. The attention turned during the post-game trophy presentation when President Donald Trump was escorted onto the pitch by Gianni Infantino into a chorus of boos. After he handed over the medals, he simply could not step off the stage and out of the spotlight. Even after Infantino strongly persuaded him, Trump caught criticism online and immediately supporters jumped to his defense, saying that he had every right to stand there given his position as World Cup host leader.
0: And that was a report by Lily Owen, another one of our young interns reporting here in our news department. And you are listening to the Pacifica Evening News. I'm the ghost anchor, actually guest anchor is what I meant to say. And I'm going to be with you over the next couple of weeks.
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0: movement time.
1: Have we seen this before? Sometimes we're so in the thick of something that we cannot see what we're really into. That is especially so in times of war or other national or communal emergencies. We, in times of fear or crisis, often react rather than act with wisdom and hindsight. If we look at how Americans acted after Pearl Harbor against their fellow Americans who happened to have Japanese ancestry by isolating them into cruel concentration camps, we get some idea of how fear contracts the mind. Consider America after 9-1-1, the hundreds of people in concentration camps who are incommunicado from lawyers, families, anybody, the several dozen who have attempted suicide, hundreds of others, citizens and non-citizens alike, who are held in prisons across the country for months on immigration charges, while judges sigh softly that there's little they can do, and while the Chief Justice quotes nostrums like, "In times of war, the law is silent," while the Constitution is shredded before our eyes, the Fourth Amendment, a distant memory, with cops and their cohorts bugging phones, ripping into mail, snooping into computers, and setting up snitch networks, all in the name of Patriot Acts. Americans are still gripped by fear, and the government is squeezing. Recently, this commentator read an article which detailed similar historical occurrences, so similar, in fact, that it was breathtaking. The article's author cites the case of a leader, unelected, who stood before the ruins of a destroyed building, who called it a sign from God and a marker of a great epoch in history. The building's destruction was blamed on radicals and terrorists who had roots in the Middle East, who could only be stopped by all-out war. Within weeks of the attack, detention centers sprang up to hold suspected allies of the terrorists. Shortly thereafter, a new law was passed called the Decree on the Protection of People and the State, which, although opposed by civil libertarians and some concerned legislators, was seen as a very patriotic bill by the majority of the people. To please the civil libertarians, it had a 4-year sunset provision in it, in case the national emergency was over by then, and then the suspended rights of the people would be returned, and the nation's cops would be re-restrained. It was such an emergency, in fact, that legislators would later say they hadn't had time to actually read the anti-terrorism bill before they signed it into law. The leader urged his unified people to invade other countries and installed new leaders that were friendly. Time magazine hailed this popular new leader as Man of the Year. As some of you have guessed, this is an account of the rise of German Chancellor Adolf Hitler, whose career rose after the firebombing of the Reichstag, or the German Parliament building, on February 27, 1933. This, and the crony capitalism that marked the period, or the backing of big business, ushered in the era of fascism that drenched the world in blood. Think of the U.S. after 9-1-1, and the similarities, the historical correspondences, must give you pause. This is a lesson from history. Will you learn from it or repeat it? From Death Row, this is Mumia Abu-Jamal.
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1: Have we seen this before? Sometimes we're so in the thick of something that we cannot see what we're really into. That is especially so in times of war or other national or communal emergencies. We, in times of fear or crisis, often react rather than act with wisdom and hindsight. If we look at how Americans acted after Pearl Harbor against their fellow Americans who happened to have Japanese ancestry by isolating them into cruel concentration camps, we get some idea of how fear contracts the mind. Consider America after 9-1-1, the hundreds of people in concentration camps who are incommunicado from lawyers, families, anybody, the several dozen who have attempted suicide, hundreds of others, citizens and non-citizens alike, who are held in prisons across the country for months on immigration charges, while judges sigh softly that there's little they can do, and while the Chief Justice quotes nostrums like, "In times of war, the law is silent," while the Constitution is shredded before our eyes, the Fourth Amendment, a distant memory, with cops and their cohorts bugging phones, ripping into mail, snooping into computers, and setting up snitch networks, all in the name of Patriot Acts. Americans are still gripped by fear, and the government is squeezing. Recently, this commentator read an article which detailed similar historical occurrences, so similar, in fact, that it was breathtaking. The article's author cites the case of a leader, unelected, who stood before the ruins of a destroyed building, who called it a sign from God and a marker of a great epoch in history. The building's destruction was blamed on radicals and terrorists who had roots in the Middle East, who could only be stopped by all-out war. Within weeks of the attack, detention centers sprang up to hold suspected allies of the terrorists. Shortly thereafter, a new law was passed called the Decree on the Protection of People and the State, which, although opposed by civil libertarians and some concerned legislators, was seen as a very patriotic bill by the majority of the people. To please the civil libertarians, it had a 4-year sunset provision in it, in case the national emergency was over by then, and then the suspended rights of the people would be returned, and the nation's cops would be re-restrained. It was such an emergency, in fact, that legislators would later say they hadn't had time to actually read the anti-terrorism bill before they signed it into law. As for the press, it was very patriotic. When the government began arresting its undesirables and its critics, they either ignored it or reported that these people were supporters of terrorism or unpatriotic. Hundreds of people began to be arrested, and then thousands, and then tens of thousands. In his public addresses, the great popular leader spoke of the homeland and his deep religious faith. His soldiers, who came from the poor and the working classes, shared his beliefs, and they wore their faith on their new crisp uniforms with belt buckles that read, "God is with us." The leader urged his unified people to invade other countries and installed new leaders that were friendly. Time magazine hailed this popular new leader as Man of the Year. As some of you have guessed, this is an account of the rise of German Chancellor Adolf Hitler, whose career rose after the firebombing of the Reichstag, or the German Parliament building, on February 27, 1933. This, and the crony capitalism that marked the period, or the backing of big business, ushered in the era of fascism that drenched the world in blood. Think of the U.S. after 9/11, and the similarities, the historical correspondences, must give you pause. This is a lesson from history. Will you learn from it or repeat it? From Death Row, this is Mumia Abu-Jamal.
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7: This is Writer's Voice, compelling conversations with authors who challenge, inspire, and inform. The Cuban Revolution is often told through leaders, armies, ideology, and geopolitics. But history also happens inside families. In her memoir, Keeper of My Kin, Ada Ferrer tells the story of a family divided by revolution, migration, and choices made under impossible circumstances. In our conversation, she also confronts the complicated legacy of the Cuban Revolution itself, including its changing ideals, its achievements, its repression, and the damaging role of U.S. policy. Then, Writer's Voice turns back to Cuba before the revolution, when American mobsters allied with dictator Fulgencio Batista and dreamed of making Havana the center of a global criminal empire. We revisit my 2008 interview with journalist TJ English, where he explains how the mob built its casinos, corrupted politicians, profited alongside American corporations, and helped create the conditions for its own expulsion by the revolution. Ada Ferrer on Keeper of My Kin, and T.J. English on Havana Nocturne on this week's Writer's Voice. Thanks for joining us. I'm Francesca Rhiannon. Ada Ferrer is a historian of Cuba. In her memoir, Keeper of My Kin, she turns the historian's eye toward her own family and toward a separation that shaped all of their lives. In April 1963, 4 years after the revolution took power, Ferrer's mother left Cuba with 10-month-old Ada. She left behind her 9-year-old son, Poli, whose father would not permit him to emigrate. The family believed Poli would soon be allowed to follow. Instead, he remained in Cuba for 17 more years. Ferrer grew up with Poli's photograph on her mother's dresser. She kissed it and imagined an older brother she would one day know. But the young man who arrived in the U.S. had already been deeply wounded by abandonment, addiction, and disappointment. After her parents died, Ferrer found the letters Poli had written to their mother as a child. Through them, she began to see the frightened boy inside the troubled man. Writing Keeper of My Kin allowed her to preserve that family history and to understand how revolution, migration, and family love can become entangled across generations. Let's listen now. Ada Ferrer, welcome to Writer's Voice.
8: Oh, it's great to be here with you, Francesca.
7: This wonderful memoir begins with a revelation that you learned as an adult, that when your mother left Cuba in April 1963 with 10-month-old you in her arms, she left without saying goodbye to your half-brother, 9-year-old Poli. She never told him, in fact, that you were going. Tell us what happened.
8: Yeah, so we were living in Cuba. It was 4 years after the start, after Fidel Castro took power. And my father left for the U.S. when my mother was pregnant with me. She was 7 months pregnant with me. And he left and immediately began paperwork to get us to the U.S. to join him. My mother had a son, my brother, my half-brother, Poli, from her first marriage. And Poli's father refused to let him leave. He was a member of the Revolutionary Police. He thought it would look bad if his son left for the U.S. I think he also was a vindictive man and enjoyed making my mother suffer. And he refused to grant permission for him to leave. My mother and everyone in the family, her mother, her sisters, etc., all believed that when my mother and I left, that Poli's father would relent and give him permission to leave. So the departure, I mean, it was so hard for my mother to make that decision. People shouldn't have to make that decision. But she thought it would be a temporary decision, that it would be reversed because my brother would soon join us or because we might end up going back to Cuba. It was never meant to be a permanent separation. And so she decided, you know, it was a different era. No one in my family went to therapists or anything like that. No one talked about trauma and psychology in the way we might now. And they all decided that it would be easier if she didn't say goodbye, that he would get really upset, that it would create a huge scene, that my mother in that context might not be able to leave. So they decided that that we would leave and that they would tell him after the fact. And they trusted that it wouldn't last that long, that he'd join us soon. And with him joining us, that act would be kind of erased or minimized.
7: And yet that really didn't happen for a very, very long time. You write that you grew up always aware of his existence, Poli's existence, and his absence, that he was both never with us and with us all the time. What was that like to grow up with your younger sister as the chosen children, and you really the chosen child in the sense that your sister hadn't
9: you know, been born yet, with this invisible older sibling haunting the family life.
8: It was, I mean, for me, I don't know that as a child, I don't know that it was just normal. It was just the facts, you know, that my mother talked about bully all the time. She talked about her mother and her siblings. So they were always a part of our family. And I understood them as part of our family. But, you know, as I said, they were never there. So it was, they were just there as kind of, as these kind of haunting presences, right? They were there, my brother's picture on my mother's dresser all the time. I used to kiss it. We always bought things that my mother figured out ways to send to Cuba. She sent letters all the time, and we would write little notes on the bottom. When their letters arrived, she would read them out loud to us. So they were always there. And the assumption was that we would be together again soon. So I loved him from a distance without knowing him. And I think for a long time, I imagined that we would be together again. And as I grew older and I was a teenager and, you know, I would read novels and watch TV. And I thought he was, you know, I wished he was my older brother who had cute friends I would get crushes on. You know, it was that I imagined him that way. And of course, it didn't turn out that way.
9: No, the reality was quite different. After both your parents died, you found a bundle of his letters tied with a gold curling ribbon that he had written to your mother beginning just 5 days after she left, which you hadn't previously known existed. And you described reading them as so excruciating that you could only take two or three of them in at a time. What was in those letters that made them so hard, so painful to read?
8: Well, they were letters written by a little boy who had just lost his mother, in a sense, or lost his mother's presence. Right. So he was 9 years old trying to make sense of it. He's writing her these letters and he's using formulaic letter writing as a, you know, I hope that when you receive this, you are doing well. You know, that kind of old fashioned convention, which he wouldn't have known on his own. My aunt would have taught that to him, or he would have copied it from my mother's letters. So he's trying to be first of all, you see the letters and the handwriting is a little boy's handwriting. The punctuation is terrible. The spelling is bad. The handwriting is kind of messy. So you right away, just physically, they are letters written by a little boy. And he's writing as if he's trying to comfort my mother. So I'm okay. I'm doing okay. I go to school every day. I'm eating well. I got my hair cut, that kind of thing. But then you get these moments where other things kind of come through unexpectedly. So when he talks about, it takes him a while to admit that he misses her, but he talks about missing me. He talks about how he bought this little elephant figurine to give to my mother for Mother's Day, but then she left, so he had to give it to our grandmother instead. You know, there are these moments like that. And then sometimes he'll just say, there's one letter in particular that I just, and it was already, I think he wrote it in, I can't remember now whether it was 1964 or 1965, where he said, when a letter arrives from there, I get so happy that sometimes it makes me sad. You know, and you just imagine a little boy reading his mother's letter and seeing, you know, she sends him all her kisses and love at the end of the letter, but it's just words on a piece of paper.
9: Yeah. He's one of the most morally complex figures I've encountered in a recent memoir. You write at times that you wished he would die and you feared him for decades. He told your mother shortly after his arrival, just as you ruined my life by leaving me in Cuba, I'm now here to ruin yours. He did move to the United States on the Mariel boat lift. Yet, clearly, speaking to you now and reading in your memoir, you felt tremendous compassion for him. How do you reconcile him as a figure in your life, the difficulties, and yet he certainly mellowed. He took care of your mother. Both your parents lived very, very long lives, and he took care of your mother in her last years. Not exclusively, other people helped, but he did a lot. So talk about how you have come to understand your brother and his history and his behavior.
8: Yeah, I mean, I think he's a tragic figure. And I mean, he came to the U.S. finally in 1980 during the Mario boatlift. It was the year he turned 27. He was already a damaged young man. He'd already become addicted to alcohol while in Cuba. And he'd never been able to hold a job in Cuba. He hadn't finished school. He kept getting left back at fifth grade and never actually made it to sixth grade, technically. So he struggled quite a bit. He came already with such a difficult background. And, you know, I think in Cuba, he'd been waiting his whole life to get here. It's almost as if his life in Cuba didn't count. He was waiting for his life to start once he got here. And then he got here. And I think he was just very deeply disappointed. It wasn't what he expected. The relationship with his mother wasn't what he expected. His sisters were jabbering away in English and he couldn't understand them. We were unfamiliar and he was so unfamiliar to us. And he started then getting in trouble here and he became violent and he did try to beat me. I mean, he started beating me up once when the summer between my freshman and sophomore year of college. And, you know, he used to threaten violence. He would say he would kill my parents and then kill himself. You know, he was a very troubled person. And I became terrified of him, just as my sister was terrified of him. My mother's fear was more complicated. She was fearful. She was deeply guilty. She deeply loved him. It was all those things at once. So I'm not sure in the end that I can reconcile him exactly. You know, I think late in his life, he, you know, as you said, he became much nicer to my mother and he would bring her little presents and come see her sometimes on Sunday. And so he was less difficult at the end. But my sister and I never completely trusted it because he could be so volatile. We never knew whether it was going to last or whether he'd revert to his old ways. And so I just have to admit that, well, first of all, I couldn't have written this book if he was still alive. I would be too scared to. And I also recognize that if he was still alive now, he would be my burden, my sister's burden. So it's complicated. It's complicated. It's so complicated. But yet I do love him. And writing this book, in a sense, has made me love him even more. Right? Because reading those letters, I mean, they were excruciating, but in some sense, all I had before was, you know, if I had to think about him in Cuba, I had to try to imagine it. And I still have to imagine it, but now I can imagine it on the basis of his own words and what he said and what he wrote to my mother.
9: And I mean, he clearly saw himself as traumatized. And this is really a story it's an immigrant story. It's a story of political circumstances, dividing families. This is an experience that is so common to so many families. You talk about your family as both part of historical events, but also tangential to them or marginal to them in a certain way, like so many ordinary people are. Explain what you mean by that. And you are a historian of Cuba, so you can put this personal connection within a historical context.
8: Yeah. So as you said, I'm a historian and I've been, you know, researching and writing on Cuba for decades. So as a historian, I'm always drawn to histories that focus on ordinary people, history that's told in a way to put it very simply, history that's told from the bottom up, the experience of ordinary people in the midst of great historical events. So that's how I think about history. It's how I try to conceive it. So there's a way in which I've been looking at Cuban history for so long and trying to do that. And yet my family is part of that ordinary, they're part of the ordinary people of Cuba and then of the US. So I had this conviction that they were a part of history, right? That because history, you know, we tend to think that history happens up here or something, but all these historical events that, you know, they're geopolitical decisions, they reverberate in individual lives, at the heart of families, in these really intimate spaces, in the space between people family members who are separated, right? All that owes something to the broader historical context. So anyway, I had this conviction that my family is part of that history. It's part of the history of the Cuban Revolution. It's part of the history of U.S.-Cuba policy, it's or relations. It's part of the history of U.S. immigration policy. But at the same time, I think my parents and people like my parents don't often think of themselves as a part of history. They think they're not important enough, or they don't matter, and history happens over there, and they're just over here living their lives. But people over there living their lives are part of history.
9: Your father wrote letters to Fidel Castro, so he must have thought in some way he wanted to be part of history.
8: Yeah, I think he did, especially the older he got. You know, he had a sixth grade education, like my mother. They were both very, very smart people. And in his 70s, he just began writing. He wrote letters to politicians, letters to media personalities. He wrote political proclamations. A lot of them sound like old-fashioned Cuban radio. I think radio was really big in Cuba, and people used to listen to radio all the time, including my parents. And some of the tenor of his political proclamations sound like that. But yeah, he wrote letters to Fidel Castro, to all kinds of people. He also wrote poetry and autobiographical material. And then he also began writing letters to a son that he had, another half-brother, that I did not find out about until I was an adult. And those letters to his son, Juan Jose, whom I came to know fairly well, became kind of, I think, a highlight of his life in old age, receiving the letters, writing them.
9: It was a very beautiful part of the story. They're almost alter egos, the two brothers, your two half-brothers. You know, you and Juan Jose instantly fell in love, not in a romantic sense, but fell in love with each other, felt a connection. He was everything that Polly was not. How do you feel about that?
8: A little guilty. I feel a little guilty. But it's also the way I feel. You know, Juan Jose, and it maybe says something about the way that mothers and fathers are treated differently in a patriarchal culture, right? That a father can abandon his son, but if he's with his mother, the trauma is perhaps not as deep as if a mother leaves, right? So I think it does say something broader about the way society treats mothers differently than fathers, and has different expectations for women than for men. So I realize that. But anyway, but my brother Juan Jose and I just immediately, he was a rural school teacher and loved to read, and he loved to write. And we didn't agree on everything. We had heated political discussions sometimes. But I connected with him, and I'm really close to his family now. Even after, should I give this away? I don't know. But after he died, I'm still very much in touch with his children, my niece and nephew, and with their children. And so today I just talked to Juan Jose's granddaughter, and I was about to call his son, but I decided he's in Spain now. He just moved to Spain about a month ago, and decided it might be too late. So.
9: And so talking about disagreement, this was an interesting book for me to read because I went to Cuba in 1969-70 for the 10 million ton harvest.
8: A harvest. Oh, wow. Were you in the Venceremos Brigade?
9: I was in the first Venceremos Brigade, yes.
8: Yeah.
9: And it was a very profound, life-changing experience for me to be in a country where billboards had morally uplifting messages, and they weren't urging you to buy, buy, buy. It was before the special period when the Soviet Union collapsed, so it was at a time when there was more material abundance. We were set to work, and you know, I actually went back the following year and helped to build housing for people who were getting housing for free. The medical system still is one of the best in the world. So I've had a different view of Cuba's history than certainly you have. And you have written, I think, extensively about, you know, the history of colonialism and slavery. So you're very aware of the roots of the Cuban Revolution, the dictatorship of Fulgencio Batista, and the history of La United Fruit and all that, and of U.S. colonialism there. So I just wonder, what kinds of disagreements did you have with Juan Jose, and also how do you reconcile the positive and the negative of the Cuban Revolution?
8: Yeah, well, that's a huge question. So I'll say with Juan Jose, there was so much we talked about, but he was not as vociferous a critic of U.S. imperialism as I am. So those were the kinds of disagreements. So that was part of that. And then in terms of the Cuban, I think Cuban history is, I'm biased, but I think Cuban history is one of the most fascinating histories there is for many reasons. And I think the history of the Cuban Revolution is really interesting. And one of the things I tell my students is that when people think about, a lot of times, whether you're talking about the right or the left, when people talk about the Cuban Revolution, they treat it as one thing. They treat it as this thing that came to power in 1959. And because the state that exists is the direct descendant of that, they treat the whole period as the Cuban Revolution. And what I try to get students to do is to historicize that, because the Cuban Revolution in 1959 is not the same thing as in 1961 when Fidel Castro first declares it to be a socialist revolution. It's not the same thing as 1976 when there is a new constitution that's a socialist constitution. It's not the same thing as, you know, the 1980s after the Mariel Boatlift, or the 1990s and the special period, right? There's different moments, and it's not all the same thing. So, for example, in my class, I just finished teaching a history of Cuba class, and in their last paper, they had to answer. I gave them all the same question. I usually give them options, but I really wanted to try this with them. I said to them, you have to write a book about the Cuban Revolution. The title is The Cuban Revolution, comma, year, hyphen, year. Put the beginning and the end dates. And they all gave all kinds of different answers. And I tried to tell them there's no right answer. You can have the point is to make an interpretation. And so that's what I try to do. And I think once you think of it that way, it doesn't become about reconciling good or bad. It's about understanding a very dynamic, changing process.
9: Say more about that, because, you know, for example, what are the different stages of the Cuban Revolution, and how much do you feel is, you know, what happened to Cuba is due to the U.S. embargo? How much is it due to the contradictions, internal contradictions of the revolution itself, the accrual of power?
8: Yeah. I mean, again, I could do a whole class on this, but basically, you know, there's the period leading up to Fidel Castro coming to power, right? So the revolutionary struggle, in which Fidel Castro in the beginning is not the most important figure. He's one of many. Many of the people who support that process are explicitly anti-communist. The Communist Party in Cuba, which was called the Popular Socialist Party, didn't come out in favor of Fidel Castro's movement until March of 58. So it's a very complex process in which there are all kinds of activists involved. Fidel Castro emerges as the most important appealing figure, but he wasn't the only one. And at that point, he's not publicly socialist or even anti-American, or even, you know, he doesn't even talk that much about the U.S. in public at that point. Then the revolution comes to power in 1959. And that early period, I call the period of radicalization, in which this kind of multi-class, ideologically diverse movement becomes a socialist revolution and state. And so that ends around 1961. You could take it to 62. Then the next period, do you really want me to do this? The next period I call the push for communism, which is, you know, the government is trying to accelerate the process of creating a communist society. So they institute a second, more radical agrarian reform. They launch something called the Revolutionary Offensive that targets private property and cities and so on. And then after the 10 million ton harvest, you get the period of institutionalization, where the ties with Eastern Europe and the Soviet Union become institutionalized, become much more dependent economically on Soviet aid. And then there's another, anyway, it's much more complicated than that, but basically the next, in the late 80s, there's an attempt to return to a kind of earlier idealistic moment of the revolution, but that process is cut short by the fall of the Soviet Union. And that's when you get the special period. And as you mentioned it in passing, you know, Cuba was completely dependent on subsidies from the Eastern Bloc. And when those dried up, Cuba was sent into a tailspin. And you had massive migration as a result. You had a reorientation of the economy towards tourism. You know, one of the things that in the relationship between the U.S. and the Soviet Union economically was premised on the trade of Cuban sugar for Soviet oil. Once that disappeared, there was no need so much to produce Cuban sugar. So you had the complete collapse of the Cuban sugar industry. There's a lot more I can say, but I'll just leave it there. And in terms of, you asked about what's to blame. I think it's both. You know, the U.S. embargo, I don't agree with this policy. It doesn't make sense. It hasn't achieved its objective in over 60 years. The current oil embargo is cruel. I don't agree with any of that. But the idea that the state of Cuba's economy is due only to that, I think just doesn't hold up. There have been all kinds of economic decisions that have been made all along the way, including, you know, in the beginning, Fidel Castro wanted to industrialize Cuba. He gave up on that after the 10 million ton harvest and became completely dependent on the sugar for oil relationship that I think ultimately hurt Cuba enormously. There was a chance at economic reforms, and starting around 2010, 2011, those were for the most part abandoned. And then there's, you know, political repression of dissidents and people who think differently, and that I don't think can be explained by the embargo, right? So there's a lot there. The truth is, though, that it's hurting terribly right now, and neither government is helping. That was a mini lecture. I'm sorry.
9: No, I would actually love to talk more about that, but I do want to get back to your wonderful memoir, Keeper of My Kin, which is such an apt and wonderful title for a historian. I mean, I've always said that every family has a historian, but your family is so lucky to have a real historian. And so let's move to the United States. You talk about the Cuban exile community in what's called West New York, New Jersey, but that's, is it Hoboken or?
8: No, it's actually a town called West New York.
9: In West New York, which is in New Jersey, it's a culture that's organized around a homeland that is both lost, constantly invoked, much like your brother, where, you know, your parents couldn't visit their dying relatives. What does that kind of suspended, unresolved grief do to a community over generations?
8: Oh, that's a hard question. You know, on the one hand, people live here, but never fully here. They're always imagining this other place to which they feel they still belong in some way, right? So they're thinking about their relatives back home. They're thinking about returning. You know, this was a mostly working class community, but most people worked really hard to try to help family back home. So they're here, but it's like they're not fully here. They're not 100% here. A part of them is always there. Now, I think it's different for most children of people like that, right? So most people, like me, grew up hearing about Cuba all the time, but not feeling that same kind of deep connection, right? So I think in some ways I was something of an exception because I did, or I developed it. But I think the thing that's important, one thing that's important to point out is that those communities are never static or stable. They keep being fed by new arrivals. And so the longing for Cuba, the obsession with Cuba, the concern for Cuba, the presence of Cuba keeps being fed, right? It still remains. But the people who are keeping it going aren't necessarily the same people, if that makes sense, because there's so many new arrivals. It's not just that original exile community, right? So if you look at South Dade right now, South Florida, the largest sector of the Cuban community is composed of people who arrived after 1995.
9: Ada Ferrer, author of the memoir, Keeper of My Kin. Stay tuned for more of our conversation after the break.

0: That was Los Cantares de mi Cuba by the band Septeto Típico Cubano. Welcome back to Writer's Voice. I'm Francesca Rhiannon. 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Let's get back to my conversation with Ada Ferrer about her memoir, Keeper of My Kin. Just before the break, we were talking about the Cuban immigrant community where Ada grew up in New Jersey.
1: You know, I think a lot of Americans have the idea that the people who came here were wealthy people who were relieved of their property by the Cuban government. I mean, that's really not true. Your parents certainly were not. They were described in the old archives that you found in Cuba as poor. You have certainly a multiracial family, although race is, of course, a social construct, so it means something different in Cuba than it does here. And you just said that you were the exception, that you made Cuba your subject as a historian and you went back to Cuba. You write about the sensation of realizing that you were in some sense the memory of people who had lived in Cuba decades earlier, because you had grown up with the songs and the culture and the habits and even the expressions, the verbal expressions of people who had left in the early 1960s. So tell us, how did you understand your relationship to Cuba then, and how do you understand it now after decades, after having written already several books about Cuba?
2: Yeah, I mean, it took me a while to make it to Cuba. I think it was around the time my brother came to the U.S. in 1980 that I really began to think about going, I think, or around that time. And I tried several ways, including I went to meetings of the Brigada Antonio Maceo, which, you know, was the counterpart, a counterpart to the Venceremos Brigade. Then I decided not to. And anyway, so when I finally made it, it was so intense to be there. You know, it just, I couldn't sleep. I just seeing this place that had loomed so large in my life, right? You know, I don't think I have words to describe it, what it felt like. But the fact that I was also becoming a historian and getting a PhD and writing about Cuba meant that it wasn't just one trip to go see it or one trip for a reencounter. I kept going, and I went the following year and the year after that, and I've been there probably over 30 times by now. So I developed a relationship with the place, with family members. I made friends. I have colleagues there who I value dearly. I have a relationship with institutions there, like the National Archives, which is a place I love going to. So it's a place that continues to mean a lot to me, and that I hate to see what's happening now. But I think part of it is just, I somehow can't give up on it. You know, sometimes, like even during the pandemic, when I spent 3 years without going during the pandemic, and it just felt so long, like I hadn't gone 3 years without going, you know, I think maybe since the beginning, right? And so there's a part of me, and I'm starting to feel that way now again, but that I just need to go. I need to go see it. One of the things that's happened, though, is because I've been going for so long, my first trip was in 1990, so that was 36 years ago, is that you kind of make friends in waves. So I made a group of friends in the beginning. Some of the older ones have passed away. Some of the ones my age or thereabouts, who are now also older, have left the island. And then you make new friends, and then they leave the island. So there is the sense of making friends in waves.
1: One thing that's really struck me about Cubans is the intense pride that they have in their country, whether they're revolutionary, you know, post-revolution Cuba or pre-revolution Cuba. Almost more than any other culture that I know of. Why do you think this is true?
2: I don't know. The initial thing I thought is that, is it a pathology? it might be. I don't know. But I don't have an answer for that. I think you're right, but I don't know what the source is. One of the things that is interesting about it is that, you know, it's this island in the Caribbean. for an island in the Caribbean, it is very large, right? So it's not a small island in the Caribbean, but it's an island, relatively small compared to many other places, not in the Caribbean. But it has this kind of outsized history. So if you think about the revolution of 1959, it had this enormous impact outside of Cuba and outside, you know, in the hemisphere, in the world, in the third world, as a symbol of anti-colonialism, as a really important political symbol in the midst of the Cold War, right? It's a kind of reputation that you wouldn't associate with a country that's relatively small. So I think part of the answer may lie in its history, but I am biased because I am a historian.
1: Yeah. Well, I ask because I listen to a lot of Latin American music stations, and there's one that is Cuba and Beyond with Chucho Valdés.
2: Yes.
1: And I'm just struck by how many of the songs are about the places that people come from.
2: Yeah. No, that's true. Even the most famous song, the classic Cuban song, Guantanamera, is about, you know, someone from Guantanamo, right? So the national anthem is called La Bayamesa, which is about Bayamo, right? So there's a lot of examples. Benny Moré, another one, Santa Isabel de la Sal. There's so many examples. You're absolutely right. And maybe Cubans think their country is special because of the music and not the history.
1: It is wonderful music. It's true.
2: Yes.
1: Let's talk about the letters, that not just the letters, Polly's childhood letters to your mother, your father's letters to Juan José, Juan José's letters to your father, your mother's letters also. You write that they're the paper remains of something that should never have happened, and we've talked about what that is. What is it that you, as a historian, that letters can do that other forms of communication, even memory, can't?
2: Well, letters are wonderful. They're a historian's goldmine. They tell snippets of daily life. They capture in the moment things that might otherwise be forgotten. They also speak to the interiority, the mental state of the person writing it. So they can reveal so much. And when I was reading Bolli's letters when he was a boy, even his handwriting sometimes could be evidence. Like he would be writing and then all of a sudden he would cross something out and then he would write in a different handwriting. And you could kind of imagine the emotion that he was feeling on having to write. So even something like that, they're a gift. And sometimes I wonder, you know, because the story of family separation continues, right? People think about what's been going on now, and there's been a massive migration, or there was up until Donald Trump came to office, there was a massive movement of Cubans to the U.S. through the U.S.-Mexico border, right? And so the stories of people separated from their family has continued. But now there aren't really letters. There's WhatsApp and, you know, and memes shared, right? So how will a future historian recover those?
1: Exactly. No, I think that that's a really important thing to think about. Near the end of this memoir, Keeper of My Kin, you imagine a conversation that you wish you'd been brave enough to have with Polly, which was a direct acknowledgement that you were the chosen child, that he suffered. You feel that you owe him something, even though you were only 10 months old. So how did the writing of this book serve for you to resolve or reconcile your feelings about Polly, about the separation, about your family?
2: You know, it's so hard to say, because I do think, and I say this, I think, pretty early in the book, that I was always going to write this book, you know, and I tried writing a story about the family separation when I was a junior in college. You know, after I took my first trip to Cuba, I started writing this, I don't know what genre it was, in Spanish about it. So I think there was always the drive in me. I don't know if always, but at least since after Bolli's arrival, right? Because after Bolli arrived, I could see what it meant. I could see what the separation did. And I could see the contrast between him and me. So at least since the time that Bolli arrived in the U.S., I feel like I had this drive to understand what had happened. So the book became one way of doing that. But I think it was also more than that. I think it comes from a recognition of how much they suffered, how much my mother suffered because of her decision, how much Bully suffered because of her decision and because of decisions he made later. So I think it was a way to kind of, maybe writing the book was a way of not losing that, of honoring them, you know, of honoring them, of just telling this really human story in which people are really complex, right? There's no angels and demons here. Like, in some ways, you know, could my mother be painted that way for what she did? Yes, but she wasn't that. She wasn't that. And people don't know what they'll do unless they're put in a particular situation. Could Bully be painted as a demon for the way he terrorized us? Well, maybe, but no, he wasn't that. He wasn't completely that either, right? So I think I just needed to write it down, and I needed to have it out, and I needed to, I just didn't want to lose it. I thought like it was that they lived this story. If I didn't write it down, it would be forgotten in some way. And so this is a way of leaving testimony about their lives, about their suffering. But also, I think especially in this moment, it's also making a point about immigrants in a moment where they are so demonized by our current government, right? That people don't leave their countries just because they want to have fun, right? Like, people leave because they feel they often because they feel they have no choice, and they often pay a very high price for doing that. And it is a difficult process in many ways, and the book acknowledges that. Whether I completely reconciled or whether, you know, I don't know. I do think that I understand everyone a little better now than I did before. I actually miss writing the book right now, because I say it in the acknowledgments that, you know, every morning I would come into my study and just spend time with my parents, you know, which was nice, because I still miss them. So I miss working on it.
1: Well, it's not just a beautiful book, but I also think one that, while it is your family story, it has so many resonances with so many families.
2: Yeah.
1: Every family is complicated. There's estrangements and divisions and separations in many, many families. And I think beyond everything, what comes finally so clear in this story is the profound love that people have for each other in families, even when they have what appear to be irreconcilable differences.
2: Yeah, I feel the same way.
1: Well, thank you so much. It's been wonderful to talk with you, and I'm glad we talked about Cuba as well. Ada Ferrer, Keeper of My Kin, is your wonderful book. Thanks so much for talking with us here.
2: Well, thanks for having me, and thank you so much for reading the book.
0: You can hear Ada Ferrer read an excerpt from her memoir, Keeper of My Kin, by going to writersvoice.net. Before the Cuban Revolution, the American mob dreamed of controlling more than Havana's casinos and nightclubs. It dreamed of controlling a country. Journalist T.J. English told that story in his 2008 book, Havana Nocturne, How the Mob Owned Cuba and Then Lost It to the Revolution. Under dictator Fulgencio Batista, Meyer Lansky and other mobsters, including Lucky Luciano and Santo Traficante, built a lucrative empire of casinos, hotels, nightclubs, prostitution, and political corruption. Havana became what English calls a mobster's paradise. The profits flowed to gangsters, government officials, the secret police, and American corporations. But a revolution was gathering strength. The mob's plunder became a symbol of Cuba's exploitation, and the gangsters failed to recognize the threat until the revolution was upon them. I spoke with T.J. English in 2008. 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TJ English, welcome to Writer's Voice.
3: My pleasure.
0: Now, in your book, Havana Nocturne, you talk about how the mob had always dreamed of one day controlling their own country, where they could have casinos, trade in narcotics, prostitution, and all the other ways they cater to vice. Why did they pick Cuba to do this?
3: Well, part of that was the proximity of Cuba to the United States. The fact that it was just, that it is just 90 miles off the coast of Florida, that it's a pretty easy jaunt to Cuba and back for anyone from the Eastern Seaboard in particular, but pretty much anywhere in the United States. So that was one reason, but more importantly was the island of Cuba's history of dictatorship and repression and corruption, which had been a fact of life in Cuban political life throughout much of the 20th century. And so American mobsters who were particularly far-reaching in their thinking, people like Meyer Lansky and Charles Lucky Luciano and Santo Traficante and some of the others who were some of the guiding lights of the American mob, had this idea that if they could establish a relationship with a corrupt government in a place like Cuba, that they would have the political foundation to basically do whatever they wanted to do in that country.
0: Describe for us the Havana of those days.
3: Well, by the time that the mob really realized their dreams for Havana, the plan that they had had for many decades, it came to fruition in the decades of the 1950s. And in that period, Havana became a kind of mobster's paradise. It all started, of course, with the casinos. Casino gambling became the engine that drove the whole operation. The money generated by the casinos, fabulous wealth, like a license to print money. And in Havana, there was no gaming commission or much regulation of the money coming into the casino. So the money came in and went into the counting rooms of the casinos. And from there, it was went right into the private bank accounts or the pockets of the mobsters, and it was distributed to corrupt political officials. It was distributed to members of the secret police in Cuba, whose job it was to keep the Cuban rabble in its place. So that money was what made it all happen. But the money from the casinos was also reinvested in the nightlife in Havana. And stemming from that, you also had prostitution, a very elaborate sexual marketplace that existed in Havana, starting with street-level prostitution and, of course, all manner of brothels, from cheap brothels to very high-class brothels. And beyond that, it's sex shows, live sex shows in places like the Shanghai Theater, which was famous for its bawdy live sex shows, and also sex salons. You could go to a private home in a nice neighborhood in Havana and see an intimate sex show that you might even be able to take part in. So these are just some of the demands.

0: the mob operates. One of the attractions of Havana was that American politicians, senators, congressmen, powerful businessmen would go down to Havana and they'd be treated like royalty. They'd be comped at the hotels and casinos. They had their pick of women while they were there, and many politicians partook of that. And one in particular, a young senator from Massachusetts by the name of John Kennedy. The mob would extend a kind of what seemed like graciousness, free gifts. They would bestow all that they had to offer in Havana on politicians and businessmen. And it was all a way to make them beholden to you, to corrupt them, to seduce them. And that was a big part of what the mob was creating in Havana in these years. The president of Cuba, Fulgencio Batista, who was a very important partner in all of this, received a weekly cash payment of $1.28 million. That was his percentage of the casino skim on a weekly basis. And these are 1950s dollars, so I mean, you can multiply that many times over to get at the kind of money we're talking about that was being generated there.
1: Well, let's go back to before that time, because you give some really fascinating biographical sections about the book, and you also talk about the development of the mob, which is so much connected in with some of these individuals you've already mentioned, Meyer Lansky, Santo Traficante, and Lucky Luciano, who you haven't talked about yet. Let's start a little bit with Meyer Lansky, because he really seems to be the kingpin here.
0: Yeah, Lansky is the architect of the plan that the mob had for Cuba. And he was the one that initially formed the relationship with Batiste that made it all possible. Way back in the early 1930s, we don't know exactly why or how this came about, but Lansky set his sights on Batista. Batista rose to be the head of the Cuban military in 1933 at the young age of 32. And it was then that Lansky made a trip to Havana and paid a cash bribe. We know this from an associate of Lansky's who described it in one of Lansky's biographies. He claims to have accompanied Lansky when they delivered a suitcase filled with cash to Batiste in 1933. This was a bribe. In a way, it was Lansky making an investment in Batiste at a very early stage, designating Batiste as the likely power in Cuba for a generation to come. And it was a smart bet. It would take decades for it to pay off because historical events kept getting in the way. But it turned out to be the key relationship that made everything possible. And Lansky's a fascinating character. He, unlike a lot of mobsters, gangsters in the history of the American underworld, he kind of saw himself as a legitimate businessman. He was not a man of violence or not someone who committed violence with his own hands. Although that's not meant to exonerate him, I'm sure Meyer Lansky was in on the decision-making process that led to a lot of mob assassinations over the years. But for the most part, in his own personal and business life, he stayed above the fray. He interacted with politicians and other so-called legitimate businessmen, and that was the world that he preferred to circulate in. And he also was very adept at making money for his partners. That was the key. That's why Lansky lived, unlike a lot of mobsters who wind up in prison or taken out in getting whacked, taken out in some kind of a mob hit. Lansky lived long enough to die of old age, and a lot of that was simply the fact that he made money for a lot of people over the years.
1: Well, you point out how he was, you know, he was the businessman, he was the rationalist, mm-hmm. the architect here. I found that one of the most interesting ideas in your book, and it made me think back to when The Godfather came out, the movie The Godfather, and how I was impressed at that time with how the mob seemed to be a version of capitalism, kind of the underbelly perhaps, but really not that much different than any other corporation, except in the fact that it was illegal and directly murdered a lot of people.
0: Right, yes, you're right. And I think perhaps we've lost sight of this in a way. Historically speaking, we forget how powerful the American underworld became, basically from the years of the 1920s when Prohibition gave birth to organized crime as we would come to know it, created this massive framework of crime, created a criminal structure in which the money from booze, in the case of Prohibition, but in later decades also from gambling and narcotics, would

0: be used to influence the political system to corrupt law enforcement. This is the modus operandi of organized crime in the United States that existed for many, many decades, from the 20s right up until the 1990s. And in these years of the 40s and 50s, with people like Lansky and Frank Costello and Lucky Luciano and others, the mob came to see themselves as a budding multinational corporation, and they envisioned that there would come a time when they would have the power to influence elections. And that's part of what this operation in Cuba was all about, because Cuba was supposed to be merely the stepping stone, the first step in a kind of international framework where the mob would establish a base of economic power in places like the Caribbean and in South America and possibly in Europe. They would do it through the leisure industry, through casino gambling and things related to that. This would create incredible wealth that they could then use to influence the political structure. And yes, it was very grandiose in scope, and it was modeled basically on American corporate structure. Lansky and the others saw themselves as CEOs of a national corporation and ultimately, hopefully for them, a multinational corporation. In fact, you know, there was a period in the American underworld where there was a violent separation between the new generation, the people like Lansky and Luciano, taking out the old world mobsters with roots in Sicily, kind of the more traditional mafia, Cosa Nostra, connected to the old country based on sort of a village mentality. No, the American version was to be a major corporation, and the heads of the mob were to be like CEOs. So it was the taking of American capitalism and adapting it to the underworld marketplace.
1: That was T.J. English speaking with me in 2008 about his book, Havana Nocturne. 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It really helps to spread the word about the show. I'm Francesca Rhiannon.

0: Welcome to Arts Express. This is Prairie Miller, and on the show, there's a kind of madness going on. Censorship has gone through the roof. Pacifica host Garland Nixon busted online as the U.S. government narrative freaks out.
1: Hello, Garland Nixon here, hanging out with Matt Wineglass. There's all kind of madness going on. Lindsey Graham has bitten the dust. Censorship is going through the roof. Let's talk.

0: Hello, Garland Nixon here, and we're hanging out with the one and only Matt Wineglass. He of the Homeless Left. Matt does fine work, and we got plenty to talk about. And let's get started with, well, let's get started with censorship and Lindsey Graham at the same time. Why not? What the heck? And so let me show you something. Let me show you my, as I told Matt, my account got locked and threatened and everything else, right? So let me show you what I said. Your account. The Garland Nixon was reported and has been automatically locked for violating the X rules. You may not share abusive content, harass someone, violent speech, encourage other people. Okay, well, let's see. Gee, what did Garland do? Garland had violent speech. He's harassing people. At the Garland Nixon, here's the tweet. How terrible is it? Lindsey Graham is dead. It's a beautiful day. The weather is near perfect. Food seems to taste better and the sky is a beautiful blue today. Lindsey Graham is dead. Please note that repeated violations may lead to a permanent suspension of your account. Proceed now to X to fix the issue of your account. So I said Lindsey Graham is dead twice. I said it's a beautiful day. Weather's perfect. Food seems to be. Man, what a terrible thing. That is hate speech, repeated violations of, I mean, that's a pretty unthinkable thing if you think about it, for a person to say something like that about the dead. Clearly, you could get thrown off Twitter. However, if you look on X, let's see some things that are up right now that won't get you thrown off Twitter. Let's read what this guy said. I'm so glad that this piece of that we used to call is dead. Oh, by the way, look at the pictures. Look at these pictures. This will not get you thrown off. This is not hate. This is nothing. There you go. No. Nothing. You can call him a piece of crap and you can say you're so glad that he's dead. That will not get you in any trouble at all. But wait a minute. Let's see if there's more. Let's see if we can find something out. Let's look at this one. Here we go. F. Lindsey Graham, he can burn in hell and all eternity for all eternity for all I care. Nope, that's still up there. Nobody's in trouble. But if you say Lindsey Graham is dead, it's a beautiful day. The sky's blue. Food tastes good. It's a beautiful day. Lindsey Graham is dead. You piece of crap. You keep doing that. You're going to get thrown off of Twitter. You're out of here. Unacceptable. That's considered hate speech. But calling him a piece of and saying you hope he burns in hell apparently is not a problem. It's almost like they're looking at certain people saying, this guy is a social media influencer. He has a show and people listen to him. There's a different set of rules depending on who you are, isn't there? Matt Wineglass.
1: There certainly is a different set of rules here, Garland. I mean, make no mistake. This is targeted at particular people that have been holding not just Lindsey Graham accountable, but everybody. There's people that are only upset about, only angry at Lindsey Graham for political reasons, but you're in the small group, the people that have been equally calling out the warmongering, the Israel firsting, the let's blow up kids and let's continue to murder people on behalf of our greatest ally of all time. You've been calling that out accurately every time. And even if it doesn't align with we're on like one people's side when it comes to Russia and then another people's side when it comes to Palestine. But like either way, you've been consistent. And it seems like they go after the consistent people. And I think that the real through line here is that Twitter and other platforms seem to be okay with this death talk, but yes. they get triggered when you say I'm in a good mood because the world is better off today. The world is slightly better off. I think that's what I went with on my tweet. Mine was the world is slightly better off because there's one less psychopath here who maybe just maybe one less person might be murdered. You know, that whoever was going to get that other end of that drone. Whoever was on the, and that's face that he's making, that just grin of that, I can't wait to murder Russian citizens, innocent people. I can't wait that maybe just one less will be murdered. It is a better day today. Absolutely. But yeah, this is definitely a targeted attack on you, Garland.
0: Yeah, it's clear. And I mean, and see, that's the thing about X. You know, these people, especially in some, gosh, I know some of them and love them so dearly. Some of my good friends that are libertarians and stuff, right? When the richest man in the world bought X and they're like, yes, It's going to be good now. All clear. We got those libs out of the way. Now we got it made. And he brings in a Zionist to run it. First of all, he steps aside. He comes, he buys it, and he says, I'm going to step aside, and I'm going to put the Zionist in charge. Gee, that how's that going to work out, I wonder? The Zionist comes in. Jack Dorsey would almost be ashamed at Twitter right now. I can't look at Twitter right now. When the guys, Taibbi and those stuff, did the Twitter files and we found out all the things that was going on. And, you know, with Twitter, I got thrown off back then and let back on and thrown off and all these other things. I cannot look at Twitter under Musk and find any difference. It is exactly the same thing. What is it? It is depending on who you are. And depending on what your speech is, if they don't like your speech or they don't like who you are or your consistent speech, you're going to be thrown off. You're going to be. But if you're, I mean, these people, like, as you said, what do they want? They want the working class people fighting. If we're screaming at each other and saying, I hate you, you drop dead and let's all fight. Oh, they're thrilled. That's what they want us to do. That they, if they, they're like, oh, wait a minute. Some guy said, screw him, burn in hell. And then somebody else says, screw you, you burn in hell. That's the fight that they want. They want us to keep doing that. And they will never try to stop that fight. In fact, they will encourage it.
1: Yeah. And look at the person we're discussing, the guy who's no longer on this planet Earth. He's the one who sets a precedent of how you speak of others. I mean, the quotes, I mean, these are what's going to live forever is the things Lindsey Graham said, that this will always be engraved in stone. He's saying somebody in Russia should take Putin out. Russians are dying. Best money we ever spent.
0: Yep.
1: Gaza should be flattened. And he even talked about if I were Israel, I'd do the same in regards to destroying the Palestinian people. Destroy the Palestinian school system up on its roots, destroy it. So this is the language that is okay. Of course, that's okay to say because he's, you know, because we have to protect our people and we have to protect our greatest ally of all time, our bestie from the Middle East, you know, the greatest democracy ever. This is the type of precedent that's set by these people. So of course, that's the language they're okay with. Not you making a more accurate assessment about that it's actually a better day. Sunday was a better day than Saturday, that when we got this news, right?
0: Yes.
1: When we got the news of Lindsey Graham, this was a better day. You know, that's all the point you were making. So,
0: yeah, exactly. And if you look at it, compare that to this guy's a piece of shit.
1: Yeah.
0: And may he rot in hell. That's not hate speech. It's hate speech just to say he's dead. It's a nice day. Everything's nice. Sky's blue. He's dead. That's hate speech. It just goes to show that what we're looking at now is it demonstrates the inconsistency of censorship. It kind of like reminds me of COVID when you couldn't say that it was of lab origin.
1: Yeah.
0: And then once the government said it's of lab origin and they blamed China, then it was okay to say it was lab origin. You couldn't say certain things. And then once the government said, okay, it's okay to say that, you could say that. So the censorship, and I think this is what pisses people off most, the inconsistency. They can decide what's true today and then it's not true tomorrow. What's a crime to say tomorrow and then tomorrow, today, and then tomorrow's the government saying it. Who can say it? What can say it? Give me consistency. I can deal. If you say Garland, Nixon, you can't say this, I know what to work with. But that's not what they do. Depending upon who you are is depending upon what you can say.
1: Yeah.
0: Exactly. And that can change if the government decides they want people to say this.
1: Yeah. Yeah, exactly. Well, so how are you going to, what's the time frame for you to get the account back? What is it saying? Are you?
0: So what I got back was, you're back on, you've got your full, I just said, ask for it, who cares? You have your full access. However, repeated violations could get your account locked up now. And I'm like, but I can read people saying it may rot in hell. And that's just nothing. It's up there all over. And it's all over Twitter. You can read that same comment. 1,000 different people said it. I hate him. Let me drop that. He's a piece of crap. Burn in hell. But memes, everything. And if I say, it's a nice day. It's a beautiful day outside.
1: Yeah.
0: Lindsey Graham's dead. It's a beautiful day. Yo, no, you don't, buddy. You're out of here. That's what people hate about censorship.
1: Yeah. Yeah. And it's getting worse. Obviously, the censorship. I mean, we're seeing people, we have colleagues, we're seeing they're getting their YouTube channels taken down. We just had one of our friend of the show, Jake GTV. This guy has been doing spoofs on he uses AI. It's a great, this dude's been using AI against the technocracy and against the by finding the humor in it. And he explained that on the show. He was on our show the other day and showed us the same notices we've all gotten, right? Whether it's from Twitter or from YouTube, just saying, hey, your content is too dangerous for the community. And he's like, you know, his specifically when you upload on YouTube, you can upload and check boxes as saying this is
0: satirical. Yes.
1: So he's checking the right box, saying this is AI. This is, and well, it's not all AI. He does little, he mixes AI with real life.
0: Well, there's a little check thing and it'll say, I've seen it. Like when you're putting stuff up and it'll say, and when you can go into the video to look at, and it'll say, is any part of what you did AI? Is there any AI? You know what I mean? And you can, like you said, why did they ask me? You ask me, is it, and then I'm honest. Yes, I've created this stuff with AI.
1: Then you
0: got to go.
1: It's interesting that we have to check any boxes anytime for anything anymore because they have a surveillance on us. They know everything we're doing anyways, but they want to see if we're going to be honest. Fine. Be honest. That's what we do. We say, this is what we're uploading. We're trying to follow the rules. And the same thing happened to him. That happened to all. We have the same problem. You get the notice and they never tell you what the violation was.
0: Oh, no.
1: It's insane. So this isn't stopping. We thought that with Trump coming in, there'd be a little, lessening of the sanctions on the Russia stuff, a little bit of backstepping on the YouTube overlord stuff, but it doesn't seem like it went that way. Now, our channel got to exist in we tried a second one. We were on, THL Presents right under my name. This is our second attempt because our conversations were too dangerous, but so luckily we still exist right now, but I don't know I'm seeing people dropping left and right. I just, with you, your Twitter thing, I don't think this is going to get any better. I think we're going further and further away from having these rights. I think that once you lose those rights is freedom of speech and expression and freedom of press. Once you lose that, I don't know if we ever really get it back.
0: Well, you know, and now they're talking about, now that they're, you know, Trump's attacking Iran again, now they're talking about we're going to have some severe shortages of diesel fuel. We're going to have some severe. When that happens and people start asking questions, people like us start saying, hey, wait, what are we doing this for? Hey, this is a mistake. Hey, this is not what people voted for. They have no choice but to continue to censor you when the government acts contrary to what the masses of people want. What other choice they have? They have to turn on the people and try to shut their mouths up.
1: Yeah.
0: So, I mean, I think that's where we are now. I think we're going to see. And I would add this, the things that we talk about, the mass surveillance. You know, when we talk about mass surveillance, such as these flock cameras, which we need to talk about. But when we talk about mass surveillance, there are a lot of people that think mass surveillance is over here and censorship is over here. No. They're inextricably linked because the mass surveillance is, I want to know where you are. I want to know what you're doing. I want to know what you're talking about. I want to know who you're talking to, all these things. Why? So I can restrict that. So I can know if you're doing something that's a threat to my narrative, that's a threat to the government narrative, that could build a movement against us. So and I have to shut that down. And I will guarantee you that there's a lot of censorship is because they're monitoring people's emails. They're monitoring what you're doing, what you're saying. They're monitoring your YouTube channel. They're monitoring everything. And they're saying, you know what? First chance we get, we got to shut this guy down. I already know right now, my YouTube page and all of my stuff is so unbelievably shadow banned.
1: Yeah. Yeah. We're dealing with that too. You know, the mechanisms that we're trying to figure out how shadow banning even works. It's so hard to gauge it because this is worse than, you know, you're getting a strike or you're getting a notice that kind of tells you something vague. You don't get a notice for shadow banning. There's right. There's no way to really gauge it. And so what is it? What is it when Elon does it on X? Obviously we have this YouTube thing where you have a certain amount of subscribers and then they're getting unsubscribed and you're just like, what is this thing and who's controlling it? The more that AI gets more developed, and like we're seeing with these flock cameras, it's going to get even worse, Garland, because this is not just about keeping our data and red flagging us. This is way worse than Garland's been red flagged or Matt's been red flagged. This is AI studying our behavior and anticipating personality types in advance. That's what the flock stuff is. This is the taking everybody's information when the car drives through. It's doing this incredible, sophisticated mathematical calculations on every single device, who's it hooked to, what their pattern of behavior is. So you hook that through each social media, each the way people post, the way they share out, the time. So they got your entire personality locked, and then they're going to understand what you're going to do tomorrow before you do it. And we talk about these movies that told us this. Minority Report told us that there was going to be a device in place called pre-crime, and it was going to anticipate your committing a crime before you do it. How do we know? Well, trust us. We were told by our AI. In that movie, it was, I think they were called precogs, whatever you call it. This is real. And they're going to, it's happening now. The police are using AI technology right now to convict people, to arrest them and convict them, because AI told them they were the person that was guilty for this, or the most likely to have done it, with no evidence other than the math, whatever that is, that we ran the numbers and your personality type fits exactly the right person that would fit this thing hypothetically. So you're under arrest.
0: Wow. Yeah. Yeah. And look, I will guarantee you that the shadow banning, right? Yeah. That, and all of this, that the me getting these, like, I mean, it is absurd, the kind of stuff they come after me with for hate speech. And it's clearly that is what happens is they have a, I would bet you this, AI has a profile of Garland Nixon. You know what I mean? There's an AI, and within that profile, it's got my YouTube shows, it's got my posts, it's got my Facebook posts, it's got everything that I have online. And then of course, you know, it weeds through my email. They look at probably what websites I'm subscribed to, you know, all those types of things, right? And they say, where are his connections? And they probably give you a name, a rank, or something like that. And once that happens, it's like, who's the person to get censorship on X? Well, Garland Nixon has a rank of 8.7, and the average rank is 2.9. 8.7 is a threat. Anything that he does, we got to go after it because we want him off the platform. Or we want him, if he's on the platform. I mean, think about this. If I just say Lindsey Graham's dead, it's a beautiful day out there, and they say, hey, you better watch it, you could get thrown out. Well, then I can't much say anything, right? I have to now self-censor. Anytime, I mean, think about it. One of the things is the next guy can say, I hate him, he's a piece of shit, may rot in hell. Well, that guy doesn't have to self-censor. He says whatever he wants. Yeah. If I say, well, he's dead and the sky's blue, you better watch it, dude. You better watch it. If you say anything we don't like, next time you're going to get it. Then I have to self-censor if I want to stay on that platform. And that's the other part of it. They want you to self-censor.

0: And speaking of government political repression, hunting down the mythic entity known as Antifa with a just convened so-called government anti-terrorism summit, which might as well have been called a seance, summoning the ghost of Antifa.
1: Here we go again. The greatest battle ever imagined. They're everywhere. You won't believe it. He tweets at midnight, rants all day.
2: 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They're

0: happened.
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6: Richie, I want you to meet Rudy.
7: What's that?
6: It's my amp.
7: It looks like something somebody threw away.
6: 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Would you like to come?
8: Okay.
9: President Delphi Records in Hollywood.
10: I really dig your music, and I'd like to record it. Well,
11: 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Talking about making money.
12: I'm talking about making music. That's all I care about, man.
9: We still need another single to go along with Donna.
13: How about La Bamba?
9: It's not rock and roll.
13: It is the way I play it.
9: American Bandstand. Richie, you fly up for that.
13: I never fly, man. I told you. I have my reasons.
14: Holly is lining up a plane to fly us on to Fargo tonight.
15: Come on, let's go!
16: That's beautiful, Richie. That's the one.
2: And those were scenes from La Bamba, that enduring screen classic, immortalizing the late Chicano rock legend Richie Valens, and perhaps the legacy of the young actor who starred as him back then as well, Lou Diamond Phillips, our guest on the show, in a conversation about that and more, including the multi-ethnic actor moving on from Longmire to his current crime thriller playing out on a Native reservation in crisis in Gangland, seemingly redefining the despondency and chaos of the crime thriller in the age of Trump, and what all of that may have to do with John Wayne, James Stewart, Anthony Quinn, and Gregory Peck. First, some scenes from Gangland, known as well as Keep Quiet, then Lou Diamond Phillips.
13: Well, out here, there's no resources, no backup. Res policing is all about getting everyone in this town through the end of the shift.
17: Go after him!
13: Richie's back in town.
18: He's gonna link up with his crew.
13: This brotherhood right here is the nation's enforcer. Everybody here hates you because of that uniform.
19: You because I need a partner who can understand why people are the way they are.
13: I'm trying to stop this going in endless circles.
7: This won't stop what's coming.
13: I am trying to save your life. Not give him the benefit of the doubt. He will kill you. Do not hesitate.
20: Hello.
21: Hello, Prairie.
20: Hello, Lou Diamond Phillips, and welcome to our show.
21: Hi, Prairie. How are you?
20: Okay. All right. What can you say about the significance of the original title, Keep Quiet, and why it was changed?
21: The original title to me, I mean, it was a bit of a mystery, which is what I love, in the respect that when you first heard it, you thought it was like that, you know, what is it, Omerta, the mafia kind of, silence, you know, and it, since it was dealing with gangs, you would automatically assume it was that. But then later in the film, it's revealed that there's much more going on with that title than meets the eye. That's one of the reasons I really liked it. But in the distributor's research, I guess, they thought that the title was maybe a little too, you know, horror with things like A Quiet Place, or there are other horror titles that are reminiscent of that. And you know, I don't know how they came about it, maybe an AI search, I don't know. Mm. But, you know, plug in the plot, Lou Diamond Phillips, and, you know, and Native Gangs, and that's what you come out with. Mm. You know, it's, I mean, like I said, I don't know how they came up with it, but I think the algorithm pointed it, you know, to in the direction of somebody, you know, if they're looking for a film of mine, or if they see that title, they might gravitate toward that. So, you know, that's above my pay grade. I don't necessarily understand, you know, how those things, you know, work. But, you know, if the distributor and the, you know, our publicity people are able to get it out there in a positive way, and, you know, then if it helps the film, I'm all for it.
20: And what do you think it is about the state of the world today that draws audiences to crime thrillers and chaos on screen?
21: That's interesting. Wow, that's actually a really good question. This fascination with true crime and with you know, the darker elements of stuff. I mean, a lot of those, you know, like the Dahmer stories and the Menendez stories. I think somehow we all need to try to make some sense of you know, when things go wrong, and try to impose, you know, a balance and justice on the universe, and figure out, you know, what what that dark side is, and how we may, you know, even personally counteract that. So it's interesting. It is. There's a fascination. There's a fascination with all of those things these days.
20: Now, you're the executive producer as well as the star. So what was it about this film and the story that grabbed you personally to get on board beyond portraying your character, Sharp?
21: The script was fantastic, and I felt like it needed, you know, some real guidance and some real involvement from me. I didn't want to just be an actor that shows up and says my lines and goes home. I felt like this story itself was incredibly special, but the opportunities within the story, you know, were certainly representative of something that I've been trying to nurture, you know, my entire career. Just got reelected to the governor of the Actors Branch. Mm. I'm currently the chairperson of the Equity and Inclusion Committee at the Academy, and I saw this as an opportunity to highlight and platform, you know, some talent, and so they were kind enough to give me that executive producer title. And the first thing that I did after consulting with Vincent, the director, was asked to bring on Marcus Red Thunder as a technical advisor and executive producer. And Marcus was my technical advisor on Longmire for 6 years. And he was just expert at, you know, threading that needle between what a work of fiction needs and what needs to be respected culturally. And he made some amazing observations and was able to, I think, really deepen and enhance, you know, what we did on screen. Mm. And, you know, also as an exec producer, I was able to you know, recommend a few actors. I mean, Irene Bedard and Kim Guerrero are both, you know, good friends of mine, again, from Longmire. You know, but to try to shape the cast and really, you know, bring about putting together the strongest ensemble we could get.
20: And your character has been described as, quote, John Wayne and James Stewart rolled into one. Do you agree or disagree?
21: Really? Who said that? I love that.
20: One of the critics.
21: Oh, fantastic. Okay, I'll go with that. That works for me.
20: And you're... okay, go ahead.
21: Yeah, no, he's got that larger-than-life stature. But at the same time, I'm going to say that you know, he gets his heart from that Jimmy Stewart kind of thing, you know? Where, you know, what you know, it's whether it's Mr. Smith Goes to Washington or It's a Wonderful Life, he truly and deeply cares about his community. You know, he just goes about it in a real cowboy kind of way. For me, I mean, the touchstones were a little more modern. You know, Robert Duvall in Colors, Denzel in Training Day, but also there's a bit of world weariness that I connected with, you know, Tommy Lee Jones in No Country for Old Men. Mm-hmm. So what I loved about it is that, you know, he's iconic to me. I haven't played a character quite like this one. And yet I had seen his archetype in other films and knew that, you know, this was a character that needed to command the screen.
20: And I wanted to ask you, as someone deeply involved in the Native American community, what are your thoughts about the appointment of a Native man, Mark Wayne Mullen, as Secretary of Homeland Security and overseeing ICE? Do you see it as just an appointment or something more?
21: Are you coming at it from the angle that Mark Wayne is actually Native? But are you saying he's Native American? Because I'm not aware of that.
20: Oh, he is, yes.
21: Huh. Well, I mean, he's from Oklahoma, so there's, you know, that there's not too much of a surprise. You know, I'm going to keep politics out of this and not comment on, the job he's doing or, his persona, if you will. I'll let him speak for himself. He tends to do that a lot.
20: It just seems oddly ironic. And while the challenge of most actors of color is against getting typecast in stereotypical roles according to their background, you've had the unique experience of playing characters across a whole diverse ethnic range. What are your thoughts about that?
0: Yeah, I immediately go to, I did a film that I wrote years and years ago called Ambition. And in that film, I worked with the lovely actress Cecilia Peck, who is actually now a producer. Her father is Gregory Peck. And I got to have a nice glass of wine one evening with Gregory on the patio of his home. And one of the first things he said to me was, Lou, you put me in mind of my friend Anthony Quinn. And I was like, oh, my gosh. I mean, that's high praise. Because that's what Anthony Quinn did, you know. I mean, he played everything from Zorba the Greek to, you know, Nanook of the North. And that's kind of how my career has gone. I've been ethnically ambiguous, if you will. And so I've been able to represent a number of different communities, from any number of the Latino communities to any number of the Native American nations, including an Inuit, you know, like Anthony Quinn in a movie called Shadow of the Wolf, you know, that was done in the far north of Canada. So I've been fortunate, you know. I mean, I have had the opportunity to, and as an actor trained in the theater, I've never wanted to do the same thing twice. I've mm-hmm. always looked for roles that are going to challenge me, that are going to bring something new and force me to keep my mind open and my heart open to different experiences and different cultures. Doing the 33 and representing the Chilean, you know, miners, you know, that was a huge honor for me. So I've never taken that lightly. And even though it comes with its own challenges, because some people, you know, can't see past the ethnicity, I have had, you know, the great opportunity to play a lot of diverse roles and carve my own niche out in this, you know, in this industry.
20: And I wanted to ask you, as your breakthrough role in one of your first films, La Bamba, what impact did you feel it had on your life as an actor?
21: I wouldn't be here today if it weren't for that film. I mean, that you know, I mean, and I might still be alive, but I wouldn't have the career that I have. And we didn't know it at the time. We didn't know that it was going to, you know, blow up and be the worldwide hit that it is. And what is interesting is that the movie is... it's evergreen. It's coming up on its 40-year anniversary, yet people still love it. I'm going to, you know, film festivals with Gangland, and they always want to show La Bamba as well. In addition to the fact that the documentary that premiered in Sundance this year, American Pachuco, The Legend of Luis Valdez, is out of theaters and will be on PBS in October, and I think it underlines the fact that La Bamba has become a cultural touchstone. It's one of the few Latino films to be entered into the National Registry of Films because of its cultural impact and its contribution to the art form, and its relevance even today. You know, about a farmworking family that is, you know, trying to find their place in the world and to earn their seat at the table, and a young man who is. Filled with the American dream, that couldn't be more relevant than it is today in what we're seeing happen in the world. Mm. Speaking of ICE and speaking of rolling back of, marginal communities' rights.
20: Yeah. And I wanted to ask you, since this is for radio and the listeners can't see you, when Lou Diamond Phillips looks in the mirror, what does he see?
21: Hopefully Lou Diamond Phillips. you know, I mean, it's like the character in Gangland, you know, I see somebody who's lived, but, you know, who's had a massive experience in life. And all of that informs my work. It informs my art to this day. You know, I just finished my third novel, and it's something that I rewrote from a book that I wrote in college. So, 100%, it has improved because I have continued to live and to hopefully, you know, gain experience. But I also, you know, I also still see a very optimistic, very hopeful person who knows that there's so much more to do. And, you know, I still have big dreams. I still have aspirations. There are goals that I still want to meet in my life. So, you know, it's fluid, as they say.
20: Mm. And what are your thoughts about the standout performance of Alicia Pratt as Richie Blacklance? He seems to have tremendous promise and charisma in a very Brando-esque way.
21: I think he is fantastic. I mean, once again, as exec producer, you know, a lot of the casting roles, you know, Vincent would run by me, and he called me so excited when he had the Alicia on tape. And I saw it and got goosebumps and called him back immediately and said, he's your guy. Get him now. And we both feel that he is a breakout. One of the reasons I hope that this film gets, you know, a lot of eyeballs on it and a very wide viewership is that I'm hoping that Elisha gets the kind of attention that he deserves and that this becomes a springboard for him to have a long and fruitful career. The kid has it. I mean, he's a star.
20: Yeah. Okay. Thank you so much, Lou Diamond Phillips, for joining us on the show.
21: Great, Prairie. Thank you so much.
20: Okay. Bye.
8: My pleasure. Thank you so much for having me.

Hello, Arts Express. This is Adam Beach giving you a shout out. New York, New York. And I'm very much tied into my cultural identity and protecting that. And I find when you look at the non-Indigenous, when they get involved in the traditional aspect of things, they usually steal it for a monetary value, whether it's artifacts, whether it's ceremony lodges, sweat lodges, or taking their own interpretation of what a Navajo song should be and, you know, how they should dress and, yeah, protect that.

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1: This is Dennis Bro for Culture and Barbarism. Today's episode, Sports and Politics, No Longer Strange Bedfellows. Sport has always billed itself as above petty differences, something that brings people together on the sanctity of the playing field. FIFA, the guardian of the Soccer World Cup, pledges to ensure accessibility to everyone, promising that each athlete will receive a reception that is safe, welcoming, and inclusive. The Olympics broadcast themselves as bringing humanity, the entire world, together in games that foster global fellow feeling and boost the spirit of cooperation of the host country. In the U.S., football and baseball fields and basketball courts are places that supposedly brook no outside interference. That daydream, though, is every day being shattered by the cold, hard drive of profit in this year's World Cup, 2028's LA Olympics, and the omnipresence of sports betting, now intruding onto a field of play no longer sheltered from its cultural and, dare we say, political surroundings. FIFA's code of conduct has been violated in almost every way in this year's North American World Cup, the largest sporting event in history. Accessibility is limited because of the astronomical ticket prices that few can afford, with New York's Mayor Mamdani, a soccer fan, having to negotiate with the Cup president, who makes $6 million a year, for 1,000 tickets at an affordable $50 for the event for his constituents in MetLife Stadium in New Jersey. To say nothing of Trump's interference to revoke a red card suspension for the U.S. team's leading scorer, an intervention that ended first in the team losing to Belgium and then in the Belgium players mocking Trump in the locker room by doing their version of YMCA. In terms of treatment of athletes, the Trump U.S. has imposed travel bans on more than a quarter of the countries taking part, with particularly heavy visa restrictions and levies on not only personnel, but also fans from African, Caribbean, South, and West Asian countries, with particularly rough treatment for Haiti, Iran, the Ivory Coast, and Senegal. Iranian players and their medical and training staff were, for the first two matches, not allowed to stay in the U.S., where the match was held, forced to cancel their training grounds in Arizona, and having to fly day of and night after the match back to their more limited overnight and training facilities in Tijuana, Mexico. Finally, in their last and what proved to be decisive match, they were allowed to stay for 2 days in Seattle. The wear and tear of the travel, though, may have proved consequential as they lost to Egypt and failed to get to the single elimination round on an offsides goal that was called back in what was perhaps, because of the team's circumstances surrounding it, an unfair competition. As for the politics and circling the matches, FIFA awarded their first annual Peace Prize, whose slogan is "Football Unites the World," to Donald Trump in 2025. The year the recipient bombed seven countries and was openly at war with a FIFA member country, Iran. On the other hand, Israel has murdered over 1,000 members of the Palestinian sports community, consisting of athletes, coaches, and referees, including the coach of the Palestinian Olympic soccer team and the country's most prominent soccer player, Suleiman al-Obeid, known as the Palestinian Pele. 2028's LA Olympics are already mired in controversy as Casey Wasserman forced to sell his talent agency, which represented prominent athletes and musicians, because of his relationship with the convicted sex trafficker Ghislaine Maxwell as part of the Epstein scandal, has been retained as head of the Olympic Committee because of his fundraising connections. Wasserman only initiated the sale of his agency because so many musicians, most prominently Chappelle Rome, left the agency after these revelations, but he was deemed too crucial to the event to sideline merely because of his proximity to known sex traffickers. We're well past the time when the Olympics are simply a device for bringing people together, and in recent years in Brazil, in Paris, and now in LA, the event has been used as an excuse for displacing areas with recalcitrant and minority populations from urban neighborhoods. In Paris in 2024, besides the massive police presence, which, as Jules Boykoff reported, turned the center of the city into an armed camp, blocking all access to the Seine, there was also a massive loading of the city center's homeless onto buses to transport them out to the periphery for the duration of the event, giving the image of a sparkling center unfazed by Macron's massive transfer of wealth, which increased the homeless population. The same will be done in LA, as that city for the event abolishes all images of its own homeless, with, of course, the problem not solved, and with both populations returning after the games. The larger problem, and what is becoming the goal of the Olympics, is the clearing away of neighborhoods, their permanent alteration to build sports complexes, which afterwards may remain hollow entities. At Saint-Denis, an area that is the most consistently left in France and which has the most mixed population, all that's left of a whole neighborhood around Pleyel is a hollowed-out arena surrounded by walls papered with decals. After this forced migration, in the next municipal election, the mayor of this longtime communist area was replaced instead by a socialist, red centrist Democrat, who ran a law and order campaign. The promises of the Paris Olympics for city prosperity never materialized as tourists, except the Olympic visitors, stayed away, prompting the closing of small businesses. One target of the 2028 Olympics is the final gentrification of the Inglewood area, a center of Black and Hispanic populations. But that makeup is changing fast as the city expands, and the Inglewood sports complexes, SoFi Stadium, the Intuit Dome, and the Forum, where the 2028 swimming and basketball events will be held, are a huge part of this attempt to remake the area. Olympic pools are replacing areas formerly used to house hundreds of families. LA has a long history of displacing its minority populations to build sports arenas, with one of the most prominent being the clearing of low-income villages in the area subsequently named Chavez Ravine, and the subsequent building, not of affordable housing as promised, but of Dodger Stadium. In the Inglewood area, with the establishment of these complexes, the city has lost more than 10% of its Black population, which can no longer afford the increased rents. Well, meanwhile, the white population has increased by 60%. This gentrification process will only accelerate in 2028, aided and abetted by the buying off of the city and state's politicians, as Steve Ballmer, who owns the Clippers, for whom the Intuit Dome was built, contributed $500,000 to Inglewood Mayor James Butts and $1 million to Governor Gavin Newsom's campaign. LA's population last year had to face the devastation of the destruction of the Black middle-class neighborhood of Altadena in the natural disaster of the Eaton Fire, and now Black and Latinx populations face the man-made destruction of the Olympics. As ubiquitous as these massive sports events is what accompanies them, sports gambling. As American workers grow more desperate, with both they and their European counterparts now living paycheck to paycheck, one of the compensations that is offered is all kinds of betting on sports, with profits from the industry expected to reach $14 billion in the next 3 years. Young men especially are waging not just with money from prior winnings, but from day-to-day expenditures, contributing to bankruptcies, inability to pay loans, and exorbitant debt collection fees. Since the Supreme Court in 2018 struck down a law prohibiting gambling in most states, sports gambling has morphed into a high-tech industry. Beyond even the FanDuel and DraftKings apps and their ease of betting is the now contest to the death between Polymarket and Kalshi, which promote betting on any contest, sport or political, but whose base still is sports betting. The two competed for the fan base in the New York Knicks' recent NBA championship, with a five-year-old from Queens winning a contest as a replica of the Knicks' star point guard Jalen Brunson and then exclaiming, "Thank you, Polymarket," the sponsor of the contest. Inside the arena, the film star Timothy Chalamet, a prominent member of the Knicks' celebrity row, dancing around the arena promoting Polymarket rival Kalshi. Well, an entire floor of the Knicks' home, Madison Square Garden, was also renamed after Kalshi. The sports betting craze is so prominent that Mark Zuckerberg's Meta, not to be left out of the action, is creating an app called Arena to compete with Kalshi and Polymarket. Sports gambling, finally, is also affecting play on the field, with more and more players throughout sport involved in the action and thus compromising the supposed

0: Sorsby has admitted to betting $90,000 on his former team, Indiana, while he was a freshman backup. A judge ruled him eligible to play in a high-profile position, with Texas Tech quarterbacks boasting in their revered history perhaps the greatest quarterback to ever play the game, Patrick Mahomes. As the gambling becomes more ubiquitous since it has moved online and as younger audiences wage bets using their rent money, the game itself becomes more fixed and the authorities seem to do little to stop it. Hall of Famer and still current Portland Trail Blazers coach Chauncey Billups is accused of luring bettors to a high-stake mob poker game where everyone in the game except the gambler, who lost $7 million, was in on the scam. Billups, though suspended, is nominally still the Trail Blazers coach. Sport, far from being remote from the social and economic reality of the societies around it, continues to mirror the corruption and inequality of these societies. For more on sports, gambling, FIFA, and the Olympics, see Culture and Barbarism with Toby Miller and myself and our special guest, Jules Boykoff. This is Dennis Bro for Culture and Barbarism.
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0: Public service announcement. Fairbanks North Star Borough comprehensive draft plan comments are being accepted again this week. Comments open July 15th to August 15th with open house roadshows. You can read the latest outline of the proposed Fairbanks North Star Borough comprehensive plan at fnsb.gov/compplan. All run together. Why is looking at and commenting on the proposal important? Let me put it this way. The comprehensive plan is our local borough's constitution with 20-year updates built in. Local plans and ordinances, laws, have to abide by this plan. So, of course, stakeholders with financial interest weigh in early and often to shape the plan. But regular people have been helping shape the plan, too, through prior open houses, identifying and prioritizing community values as reflected in the proposed vision statement and guiding principles. The next section expands a little bit on how to implement the categories community health, safety and wellness, land use, housing and small area planning, economic development, natural resources and environment, and transportation and infrastructure. This is where public input really needs to discern whether values you hold dear are protected or set up to be trampled on. As you look over the proposed plan, you may very well think of relevant considerations that others may not have communicated. Write down your thoughts and submit them. Do you have ideas, for example, for sample strategies and potential actions for the goal to promote reliable and affordable access to renewable energy resources? Your input really might make a difference in how our area evolves. Again, you can read the latest outline of the proposed Fairbanks North Star Borough Comprehensive Plan at fnsb.gov/compplan. 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
0: Thursday, July 23rd, noon to 3 p.m. at Griffin Park, Fairbanks Housing and Homeless Coalition has a Project Summer Connect, the free community resource event that provides support with housing, haircuts, wound foot care, clothing vouchers, SNAP food assistance, disability, veteran and senior services, Narcan and harm reduction, wellness support, public health screenings, and more. 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
2: I'm Rick Smith, and this is Labor History in Two. On this day in labor history, the year was 1913. That was the day 9,000 copper miners in the Keweenaw region of Upper Peninsula, Michigan, went out on strike. Organized by the Western Federation of Miners, the strike raged on for over 8 months, witnessing devastating tragedy in a Christmas Day fire and ending in bitter defeat. The strike was waged over basic issues like the 8-hour day, higher wages, mine safety, and union recognition. But strikers were also fed up with the company's paternalism and intrusion into their personal lives. They also worried for their jobs with the introduction of labor-saving machinery. The Western Federation of Miners succeeded early on in shutting down the mines, but the copper barons wouldn't budge. By August, many mines reopened with scab labor. Later that month, deputies shot two strikers dead and wounded two others as they returned home from attempting to collect strike benefits. The incident became known as the Sevierville Massacre. Striking miners were absolutely devastated when on Christmas Day, 73, mostly children, were trampled to death during a Christmas party and benefit at the Italian Hall in Calumet. Witnesses remembered seeing a man with a Citizens Alliance button just moments before someone yelled fire that caused the stampede. Soon after the Italian Hall disaster, Western Federation of Miner President Charles Moyer was shot by a Citizens Alliance mob, then loaded, bleeding, onto a train bound for Chicago. By April, the union was broke, the strike was broken, and the miners resolved to return to work. Bosses would only rehire strikers once they had turned in their union cards. The copper mines in the region would finally be organized some 30 years later in a campaign led by Mine Mill during the years 1939 to 1943. Labor History in 2 brought to you by the Illinois Labor History Society and The Rick Smith Show. For more information, go to laborhistoryin2.com.
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1: It will be great people like you and people of freedom that is third play justice. That's why I'm back. I owe this to my community. To again people of freedom like JBB and other organizations who did great work standing for justice.
0: The head of Milwaukee's largest mosque is still at risk of deportation despite being freed last month from an ICE jail after 80 days. Salah Sarsour, a green card holder of over 30 years, born in the occupied West Bank, says he's targeted for his speech in support of Palestinian rights. He'll join us today from Wisconsin. Then Palestinian rights activist and Columbia University graduate student Mohsen Madawi. He's also facing deportation. A three-judge federal appeals panel has just overturned a lower court ruling that freed him from ICE detention last year just before his graduation.
2: This is not just my case, but it is a driving to a deep question about the heart of this country that is related to the Constitution. And the question that is at stake, do we believe in the rule of law according to the Constitution, or do we believe in the rule of whoever is in power?
0: Mohsen Madawi would join us from Vermont. And we speak to the Israeli-American genocide scholar Omer Bartov. His latest warning, if the plans that are currently being elaborated for Gaza go forward, genocide may come to be seen by some nations as the legitimate and lucrative extension of politics by other means, unquote. All that and more coming up. Welcome to Democracy Now!, democracynow.org, The War and Peace Report. I'm Amy Goodman. The Republican-led House of Representatives has approved a $95 billion budget framework to fund the U.S. war in Iran while pressuring states to adopt new restrictions on voting. The framework outlines $73 billion in additional funding for war and intelligence gathering, $12 billion in farm aid, $10 billion for a fund aimed at incentivizing states to adopt core components of the Save America Act, including a voter ID requirement for in-person voting, millions of citizens who lack easy access to the bill's required forms of documentation could be at risk of disenfranchisement. The House approved the framework by a vote of 216 to 214. With all Democrats present casting votes in opposition. Three Democrats were absent or did not record a vote. This is Washington Congressmember Pramila Jayapal.
3: Months after Hegseth claimed victory, Iran continued to strike American assets in the Middle East, kill American service members, and close the Straits of Hormuz. The administration has clearly gotten us into a war that they have no clue how to get us out of. Americans deserve a clear strategy, not shifting explanations that change by the day. They deserve thoughtful diplomacy, not tweets like the one that the president just released today.
0: Congresswoman Jayapal was referring to Trump's Truth Social post, reading, quote, from this point forward, anytime the Islamic Republic of Iran shoots at a ship in the Strait of Hormuz, whether it is be by missile, rocket, drone, or any other device or weapon, the United States will bomb and destroy one bridge or power plant, including those located next to or in the capital city of Tehran, the president wrote. Iran's foreign minister Abbas Araghchi responded on social media, quote, our defense doctrine is clear, eye for an eye. Any aggression against Iran, including our infrastructure, will compel a powerful and decisive response, unquote. The war of words came as the U.S. bombed Iran for a 12th consecutive night. Iranian officials reported a U.S. missile attack on a passenger terminal at a border crossing into Iraq killed two people and wounded 11 others. Separately, the U.S. struck sites across southern Iran, including Bushehr, Avaz, Jask, Andimeshk, and Sidik. Iran responded with fresh missile and drone attacks on Kuwait, Jordan, and Bahrain, where U.S. forces are based. Iran's Islamic Revolutionary Guard Corps announced it had stopped three oil tankers from passing through the Strait of Hormuz. It said in a statement one of the ships exploded and caught fire before the other two reversed course. Meanwhile, in Yemen, Iran-allied Houthi fighters announced they attacked two Saudi oil tankers in the Red Sea. A Saudi news agency later confirmed one ship was on fire. Oil prices climbed on the news to nearly $100 a barrel. Secretary of State Marco Rubio is defending President Trump's agreement to provide Saudi Arabia with a civilian nuclear program using U.S. technology. Rubio spoke on the sidelines of the ASEAN summit in the Philippines.
4: I'll let the agreement speak for itself. Suffice it to say that any agreement that we're going to make with any country in the world on civil nuclear energy is going to be one that will have safeguards in place to ensure that it can't be turned into a weapons program. And one of the best safeguards is to make sure that American technology and American companies are the ones that are involved in doing it.
0: The deal is likely worth tens of billions of dollars to U.S. nuclear energy companies like Westinghouse, whose reactors produce plutonium as a byproduct. Non-proliferation experts warn that waste could be reprocessed for use in nuclear warheads. James Acton of the Carnegie Endowment for International Peace wrote, quote, "If true, this is tantamount to the United States giving up on non-proliferation," unquote. Here in New York, a federal judge has set a trial date of June 1st of next year for former Venezuelan President Nicolas Maduro and his wife Celia Flores, a former member of Venezuela's National Constituent Assembly. Maduro and his wife Flores were abducted by the U.S. military during a raid of their compound in Caracas, January. They appeared in a Manhattan courtroom on Wednesday where they denied charges of drug trafficking. Meanwhile, demonstrators gathered outside the courthouse protesting both for and against U.S. intervention in Venezuela.
5: The United States does not have the interests of the Venezuelan people in mind. All it wants is the oil. It wants the natural resources. That's all it's interested in.
0: More details are emerging about the fatal shooting of Lorenzo Salgado Araujo by ICE agents in Houston, Texas, July 7th. According to the written statements of two witnesses who were in the van when he was shot dead, two unmarked vehicles struck them from behind and the side, forcing their vehicle to come to a halt. Daniel Tirado Pantoja, a passenger in the back of the van, said, quote, "Lorenzo had come to a full stop while the agents fired," unquote. Jose Trinidad Rojas Pliego, who was also in the back of the van, confirmed the account, saying, quote, "When Lorenzo stopped the van, the officer shot him anyway," unquote. Lorenzo Salgado Araujo was an immigrant from Mexico who'd lived in the United States for 30 years. He's the father of three sons who are all U.S. citizens. The Miami Herald reports a 28-year-old Mexican national killed during an encounter with ICE last week was in the United States on a tourist visa and had arrived in Florida just 2 days before his death. Juan Jairo Carnia Duran had traveled from Guanajuato, Mexico, to Atlanta in June to visit family and friends before visiting Florida for a beach holiday. He was killed by a semi-truck while fleeing immigration officials after they approached him at a gas station near St. Augustine. Carnia Duran is among four ICE-related deaths that occurred in less than 1 week. On Capitol Hill, Democrats on the House Homeland Security Committee Wednesday pressed ICE officials about body cameras, vehicle stops, and training in the wake of ICE-related killings of immigrants. The public hearing came after ICE officials told lawmakers in a closed-door briefing that there have been 56 complaints of excessive force against ICE agents. 32 were cleared, with just one ICE agent referred for disciplinary action. This is Democratic Congressmember Jamie Raskin.
6: Since the administration took office, more than 50 people have died in ICE custody. More have died in custody in 2025 than in any year in the last two decades. The rate of death in ICE custody is spiking because the conditions are simply worse than they've ever been before. ICE and DHS traffic in lawless violence, propaganda, and disinformation to mask all the corruption and cruelty, which are the daily bread of the system.
0: In Madison, Wisconsin, protests erupted Wednesday after local police shot dead a black man, in broad daylight and in front of witnesses. The shooting occurred early in the afternoon of Madison's Marquette neighborhood, just 2 miles from the state capitol. Police say they were responding to a report of a person allegedly checking parked vehicles when they confronted the man on his bicycle, who later fled the scene. After they tracked him down, an armed struggle ensued when the man allegedly pulled out a knife and attacked an officer. Bystander video shows officers struggling with the man before he's tasered and kicked to the ground and held down with his knee. An officer then fires his gun at the man at close range. Urban Triage and Madison-based Black community advocacy group said, quote, "Another black man is dead on a Madison street. And our community watched him die before we even knew his name. That's the cruelty of state violence," they said. In Italy, protests erupted after the death of a Moroccan-born man in police custody. Abdurrahim Fakir, a 42-year-old immigrant business owner, was pinned to the ground by police, and his last moments were captured and circulated widely on social media. The footage shows two officers holding him down as he screams for help in Italian. A third man holds his feet as he's bound. Fakir continues screaming until he is unconscious. Police in Bologna said dozens of officers were injured and 6 vehicles were damaged after the protests as demonstrators vandalized shop windows and set dumpsters on fire. This is Fakir's niece.
7: We will continue to demand the truth for him and for our family so that no one else ever has to go through what he went through. Thank you all from the bottom of my heart. Thank you.
0: In the United States, the Republican-led House Ways and Means Committee has subpoenaed Breakthrough News, demanding the independent online news outlet hand over internal communications and financial records. Breakthrough News says it's being targeted over its coverage of U.S. mass deportations, ICE abuses, Cuba and Palestine solidarity, and U.S. foreign policy. Breakthrough News has launched a fundraiser to pay for legal expenses. In a statement, it said, quote, "For years, Republican lawmakers have painted a target on our backs, falsely claiming our political views and reporting are part of some foreign plot," unquote. And New York City Mayor Zoran Mamdani announced he does not have the authority to arrest Israeli Prime Minister Benjamin Netanyahu when he arrives in New York to attend the UN General Assembly in September. Instead, the mayor urged federal authorities to enforce an ICC arrest warrant for the Israeli leader. This is Mayor Mamdani in a video.
8: "As I've said, I agree with the ICC that Benjamin Netanyahu should be arrested and tried for his crimes, as I do for anyone else charged by the ICC. My administration has reviewed every avenue available under applicable law to determine whether New York City could execute the International Criminal Court's arrest warrant if Benjamin Netanyahu came here. It is clear that we do not have the independent legal authority to enforce this warrant. The federal government, however, does, and I call on them to join the ICC and execute this warrant."
0: Mayor Mamdani's video has been viewed on X more than 80 million times. Later in the broadcast, we will speak with the Israeli-born genocide scholar Omer Bartov. And those are some of the headlines. This is Democracy Now!, democracynow.org, The War and Peace Report. I'm Amy Goodman.
9: And I'm Nermeen Sheikh. Welcome to our listeners and viewers across the country and around the world. On March 30th, on a morning like any other in my hometown of Milwaukee, a man in plain clothes emerged from a car speeding toward me, a handgun visible at his side, and asked, "Are you Salah Sarsour?" Within minutes, nearly a dozen cars and some 20 agents, masked, plain clothes, one flashing a U.S. Immigration and Customs Enforcement badge, converged on me and informed me that I was under arrest. These are the words of Salah Sarsour, president of the Milwaukee Islamic Society, published by USA earlier this week. Sarsour, who is Palestinian, has been in a protracted deportation battle since that day, despite being a legal permanent resident of the United States for over 30 years. Following his arrest, Sarsour was detained in an ICE jail for 80 days. Sarsour's lawyers say he's being targeted for deportation by the federal government over his advocacy for Palestinian human rights. rights. Attorneys for DHS, the Department of Homeland Security, are claiming Sarsour was arrested for allegedly lying on his 1993 green card application about a conviction in Israeli military courts when he was a teenager in the occupied West Bank. In June, a district judge appointed by President Trump agreed with Sarsour's attorneys, saying they had, quote, presented a substantial claim of First Amendment retaliation and that Sarsour's detention was unlawful. He was released and reunited with his family, which includes 6 children and 9 grandchildren, all of whom are U.S. citizens.
10: But that ruling has no bearing on his deportation case. On Wednesday, a federal immigration judge heard arguments in deportation proceedings for Salah Sarsour. Those proceedings continue next week. In a USA Today op-ed, Salah Sarsour wrote, quote, as a national leader supporting some of the largest and longest standing grassroots organizations for Palestinian rights, my arrest marked a serious escalation in the Trump administration's repression agenda. This is not just an attack against me and others working for Palestinian freedom. It's an attempt to dismantle the very values we profess as a nation. For more, we go to Wisconsin, where we're joined by Salah Sarsour himself. Thanks so much for being with us. When we were in Milwaukee on Mother's Day, one person after another came up to us to say, do you know about Salah Sarsour? You had been jailed for more than a month at that point. Can you describe further what happened to you, how you were approached, and what your detention was like?
11: Good morning. Thank you very much for having me this morning with you guys. I really appreciate that. Actually, as you mentioned in your report, in March 30th, it was the day when I was very surprised when ICE agents came toward me with guns and they asked to arrest me in that day. And they took me immediately to Chicago, then to Indiana facility. And that day, by the way, this morning, I was supposed to take my mom to her doctor appointment. And I honestly, I thought they are mistaken. They just... They're supposed to take someone else, and they came toward me. But unfortunately, after a while, I felt like I was targeted, as you mentioned in the report, because my activism and because I'm standing with just causes, and I'm practicing my free speech. And I felt the Trump administration targeting me for that.
9: And Salah, could you just lay out what exactly is the U.S. government alleging?
11: Actually, they came after me for some very old accusations. Even the federal judge clearly released me from all those accusations. It's just like, again, as I mentioned, it just like it was a very tough experience and a kind of bad memory journey with the ICE detention for no reason but my activism and my free of speech. And I really felt like if it happened to me, it could happen to anyone because, as you mentioned even in your report, I'm a businessman, family man, someone who build bridges with faiths and other communities and working to build a society. So I was asking all the time why the government targets me and why I'm here in this inmate facility in Indiana. There is no reason for that.
9: And you also wrote, Salah, in your USA Today piece, quote, aspects of my confinement were hauntingly reminiscent of my experience growing up under a brutal Israeli military occupation in the West Bank, where we became accustomed to violent, humiliating treatment at the hands of Israeli soldiers. As a child of 15, I was imprisoned for 2 years on charges that included throwing stones and was subjected to intimidation, coercive interrogation tactics, and threats of rape. So could you elaborate on that and the fact that you felt this was reminiscent to your time in Israeli custody, your time here in ICE detention?
11: Yes, actually, in ICE detention, as you mentioned, it brought to me this bad memories when my childhood, when I was under the Israeli, actually military occupation and Israeli military rules in Palestine, in West Bank. So I never thought in my life that I will see such facility in the United States here. With all this kind of bad treatment. So immediately, as I mentioned, it brought me this memories, what I went through as a child when they arrested me from my house, when the Israeli soldiers came and arrested me and make me go through 2 years at least in a prison for one reason, that I'm a Palestinian, that's all.
10: And you also talk about what you had to sign when you were held. You were held for almost 2 years by the Israeli authorities when you were a teenager?
11: Yes, I went through two experiences in prison in Palestine, one of them 2 years, actually. And this not only me. As you know, as Palestinian, we live under Israeli occupation, military occupation, and there is no equal rights there. So thousands and thousands of Palestinian children, they went through this experience, actually.
10: When I was in Milwaukee, as I mentioned in May, I spoke to Jody Melamed, a member of Jewish Voice for Peace Milwaukee. She talked about how many in the Jewish community organized for your release. This is what she said.
12: As Jewish Voice for Peace, we know him to be an amazing human being, a doer of mitzvahs. He's like the papa bear of our Palestinian solidarity movement. We love him. We need him back. His case also represents Jews really standing against the weaponizing of the immigration system in the name of anti-Semitism. We have 8,000 signatures on Ben the Ark letter. We have hundreds of signatures from Wisconsin Jews. So Jews for whom the red line is the First Amendment are really coming together, and we're going to have a big vigil for him.
10: So that was Jody Melamed of Jewish Voice for Peace, Milwaukee. When you got out of ICE detention, you thanked, among others, JVP, Jewish Voice for Peace. You also greeted your newest grandchild who was born while you were jailed. You're the father of six, grandfather of nine. Can you talk about what the solidarity meant and what it meant to be apart from your family?
11: I mean, thanks God, there is many great people, people of values, like Jewish Voice of Peace, other people of faith, Christian, Muslims, Jewish, who works together like always to stand with justice. And this means a lot to me, and especially for someone who's going through an unjust situation. And as you mentioned, like I'm a family man. Living with my children, and all my children, by the way, my six children, they finished colleges here in Wisconsin. And I have nine grandchildren. All of them are American citizens. I have my mother. She's 85 years old. She really need me for her support, daily support. So someone living this kind of life, I never imagined myself living like in a prison in the States. It was never like even an idea in my mind to think about it. And as you mentioned, like my daughter Sundus, actually, she had my number nine grandchildren, which is her fourth child, coming while I was in Indiana prison. And it was a very difficult timing for me, actually.
9: So, Sala, can you explain what comes next now?
11: I mean, first of all, I really like to thank all media outlets and all community members, leaders, organizations, people of faith, people of values who standing with me. And this what give me support. And this make me continue the fight to stay with my family, with my children, with people I love. So I have a great, actually, legal team who's working hard to keep me here and to win this fight. And I have a big hope after the federal judge actually released me from the prison, and clearly he highlighted that, as you mentioned, I'm a community person, a family person, a legal resident since 32 years, someone who stands with just causes, and he highlighted my freedom of speech. So this give me hope in the system, and this give me hope that I will go through like a fair treatment, and it will end me free and back working to my family and my community who relies on me.
10: Well, Salah Sasour, we will continue to follow your case. President of the Islamic Society of Milwaukee, the largest mosque community in Wisconsin, and a national board member of American Muslims for Palestine. We'll link to your op-ed in USA Today, headlined, ICE Detained Me for 80 Days. America's silence is no longer an option. Coming up, Palestinian rights activist, Columbia University graduate student Mohsen Madawi. He is also facing deportation. A three-judge federal appeals panel has just overturned a lower court ruling that freed him from ICE detention last year, just before his Columbia graduation. Stay with us.

0: Inside My Head by Sov the Second from Boise, Idaho. This is Democracy Now!, democracynow.org, The War and Peace Report. I'm Amy Goodman with Nermeen Sheikh.
1: We turn now to the case of another Palestinian green card holder, an activist born under Israeli occupation, who's also at risk of deportation from the U.S. after speaking out for Palestinian human rights. Mohsen Madawi is a Columbia University graduate student. Last year, masked and hooded ICE agents detained him when he appeared for what he believed would be a final naturalization interview in Vermont. He was held for 16 days before a judge ordered his release. Then, on Tuesday, a three-judge federal appeals panel overturned the lower court ruling that had freed Madawi from ICE custody. The ruling comes 2 months after the U.S. Board of Immigration Appeals reinstated deportation proceedings against him.
0: After his release from ICE custody last year, Mohsen Madawi returned to Columbia University and graduated with a bachelor's degree in philosophy. He's now a graduate student at Columbia. In addition to his Palestine advocacy, Mohsen is also the former president of Columbia University's Buddhist Association. Mohsen Madawi joins us now from Vermont. And we're joined by Nathan Fried Wessler, deputy director of the ACLU's Speech Privacy and Technology Project, one of the legal team representing Mohsen. We welcome you both to Democracy Now! Mohsen, if you could start off by sharing your reaction to the three-judge panel overturning a lower court ruling that you should be freed from detention. The judge at the time who freed you was defiant, especially when the federal government threatened to arrest you if you crossed state lines, that you had to go come back to New York to graduate from Columbia. And he said you should be not only allowed to graduate, but talk to anyone you wanted to, etc. But now a federal judge ruling has overturned that decision.
2: Good morning, Amy, Nermeen, and to your audience. This decision is very disappointing and, on a personal level, heart-wrenching because I put my trust in the court and I continue to believe in the legal and in the court system in America. Nevertheless, I feel still hopeful, optimistic, and resolved and determined to achieve justice for myself and for millions of people in this country, whether if they are green card holders or students, international students, whose this action actually is chilling their speech and creating more fear among the community that they know that the government can punish them and arrest them, detain them, and deport them possibly. Just because the government disagree with their speech. And this is what I'm fighting for. I'm fighting for justice, to be able to speak my truth and to be able to say, stop the ongoing genocide against my people. Enough is enough. Palestinian people deserve to have safety, freedom, and equal rights between the river and the sea. And this government is trying to silence me, targeting me, like what we heard from Brother Salah Salsour. Also, solidarity to him.
1: So, Nathan Fried Wessler, you are on Mohsen's legal team. If you could talk about what this ruling means and explain what a habeas petition is.
3: Yeah, habeas petition is one of the oldest forms of legal process we have. It dates from the 1200s in England as a way to give judges the power to release people from unjust or unconstitutional or illegal detention. Immediately after Mohsen was seized by immigration agents last year, his legal team filed a writ of habeas corpus in federal court. And within just a couple weeks, a federal judge looked at the case and ordered him released, saying that there was strong reason to believe that this detention was in violation of his First Amendment rights. That's critical because otherwise what the government wants is to be able to hold people, non-citizens, in immigration detention facilities for months or years while the very slow immigration court process plays out, to silence people by putting them behind bars just because the Secretary of State or some other high-level official doesn't like what they say. That is just textbook censorship, and the First Amendment doesn't allow it. And it's critical that judges have the power to get people out of jail in that situation. And unfortunately, this panel of an appeals court this week overturned the district court judge's ruling and said that actually federal court judges do not have the power to let people out of detention in this circumstance. Instead, Mohsen and people like him are supposed to go to immigration court before judges who aren't actually independent judges. They're employees of the executive branch in a process that takes a very long time.
0: You mean immigration judges?
3: Immigration judges are, right? Go through that process, and then at the end of that process, finally see a federal judge and make your First Amendment arguments. That's just not tenable in a democracy. There's no way to get back the time that someone has spent locked up in prison in retaliation for their speech.
1: And if you could talk about, you mentioned the Secretary of State Rubio's memo last year. If you could explain what specifically it said and what section of the Immigration and Nationality Act it relied on.
3: Yeah, there's an old section of federal immigration law that gives the government the power to exclude or deport people who are posing a serious threat to American foreign policy. And that's what the Secretary of State invoked as to Mohsen. But he invoked it based solely on Mohsen's lawful speech. This two-page memo that the Secretary of State signed makes that very clear. It's only based on his lawful speech, his advocacy as a student at Columbia University about the rights of Palestinians and justice in Palestine. That cannot stand next to the First Amendment to the Constitution, which protects everybody's freedom of speech, including non-citizens. If you're in the country, you are protected.
1: So in other words, is that explicitly in the Constitution that First Amendment rights are granted also simply to people who live in the U.S. or people who are U.S. green card holders or people who hold visas?
3: The First Amendment protects the right of the people, not U.S. citizens. And federal courts, including the Supreme Court, going back well into the last century, have said over and over that that includes non-citizens. And Mohsen has been a lawful permanent resident, a green card holder, for more than a decade. Right? He is deeply rooted in the United States. If there's anyone who deserves the protections of this part of the Constitution, it's someone like Mohsen, who's part of the community, who's adding his voice to vital debates of the day.
0: And Mohsen Madawi, can you talk about the day you were taken when you were you were beyond green card holder. You were going for final approval to become a U.S. citizen. Can you talk about the day you were called to Vermont and you appeared for that final naturalization interview and what happened to you there?
2: This is the message that the government is trying to send to everyone who's considering to become a citizen. That after you believe in the Constitution and the promise that it has, and when you say, I believe that I want to belong to this country, this is the community that I have been in for a while, I rooted here, I created life here, and I decided to apply for my citizenship, to become a citizen of this country. And when I was asked if I'm willing to protect and defend the Constitution of this country, by the end of my interview, I was handcuffed, detained, and thrown in prison just because I spoke up for Palestine. Now, what is ironic is I am still holding up the pledge that I did not take, because everything I am doing right now, fighting in the courts, I'm not fighting only for myself and for my freedom. I'm fighting because I believe in the Constitution of this country, because I believe that the First Amendment is called and named the First Amendment for a reason. It's not the second, it's not the third. It protects the pillars of democracy, to be able to express yourself, the freedom of expression. And as Nate has mentioned, I was tested on basically a questionnaire that's provided by the immigration branch. And one of the questions on those tests was, who has the right to the First Amendment? And it is stated there and still there. I checked it out the other time. And it says everybody in this country. But this is not the only dangerous thing, Amy. I think what I shared is this is a legal error. I'm going to share a bit why. Because in the Declaration of the Independence of this country, what they say, the right that all men are created equal and they have the right to life, liberty, and pursuit of happiness. What is the right to liberty? Is exactly against what is happening right now, which is unjust detention and targeting of me. And also think of the other DNA, something baked in the constitution of this country, which is what Alexander Hamilton established. We're talking 1788, Article 78, and it's creating separation between the branches of the judicial branch and the executive branch to prevent abuse of power. What the government is doing right now, abusing the system of immigration, and we saw that evident. The judge who dismissed my case back, I believe, in March, was fired by the executive branch. And they see all of these abuses that are taking place. So this is why it's dangerous. And the last point I want to drive here is habeas corpus itself is also in the Constitution. If you check Article 1, Section 9, habeas corpus is there to protect constitutional rights such as this one. So this decision is undermining the basic freedoms here. And if they can do it to me, if they can intimidate me, detain me, put me in deportation, throw me in prison, they can do it to anybody in this country. And this is, again, connecting injustice in this country and injustice in Palestine. It's the same fight. They're trying to create different tiers of rights.
0: I want to quickly ask, you were former president of the Columbia Buddhist Association, Columbia undergrad. When you walked across the graduation line on the stage, we were covering you, your class, many stood up and gave you a standing ovation as you walked across the stage. Has Columbia spoken up for you?
2: I think that Colombia has it needs like it's in a situation of unconscious existence in terms of administration. Not only that, the community that knew me acknowledged my contribution and acknowledged Palestinian rights. That's why thousands of students at Colombia has protested for Palestinian rights. But also the majority of this country right now sympathize with Palestine and don't want to support the Israeli genocide and apartheid. So Colombia has not supported me in any way possible. And not only Colombia, but also the mayor of New York City, who it's heartwarming to see that he's standing against Netanyahu and advocating for his arrest. But at the same time, he has not shared anything about my case. This decision was issued in New York City in the Second Circuit to a New York resident. And according to Zohran Mamdani, anyone who lives in New York is a New Yorker and deserves to be free and to live there. And I haven't heard anything from him. I hope that we can hear something from him about this.
0: I wanted to also ask Nathan Fried Wessler, the three-judge panel that ruled 3-0 to overturn the judge's decision who released Mohsen. The lead attorney is Deborah Livingston. She is a member of the Columbia Law School Factory. She's a law professor at Mohsen's university. Your thoughts on this?
3: Well, I think she and the other two members of the panel had just an incredibly crabbed, narrow understanding of the First Amendment and the right of habeas corpus. This case is not over. We'll be taking it to the full Second Circuit. That was a three-judge panel. The full set of judges can overturn that. That's right. And we'll be going there to make our arguments yet again that without robust access to the federal courts, when you've been thrown in jail in retaliation for your First Amendment rights, we just cannot have a functioning constitutional system. The judges who ruled this week gave that set of important principles incredibly short shrift, and that's not the end of the story. I think it's important to acknowledge, too, that, you know, first, the federal government came for people speaking out about Palestine, but that's not where it's ended, and that's not where it's going to end. Just a few weeks ago, we learned about a man named Beto Corral, a Colombian immigrant, an asylum seeker, who was thrown into immigration detention because the Secretary of State didn't like that he was criticizing a right-wing presidential candidate in Colombia. There's going to be no end to the kinds of retaliation against protected core First Amendment political advocacy and speech if the courts don't shut it down now.
1: And Mohsen, just to go back to something that you mentioned earlier, I mean, your family is still living in a refugee camp in the West Bank, and you've drawn an analogy between what's happening to you in the U.S. and what Israel does to Palestinians when they speak up. If you could elaborate on that, and also the fact when this deportation order was given, you were not going to be deported back to Palestine, but to Jordan.
2: That's right, Nermeen, and thank you for the question. My family still lives under the apartheid system in the West Bank in a refugee camp where I was born and raised as a third generation. To this day, since 1948, my family are not only denied their right of return to their lands, but also they are denied their basic human rights. I lost a number of family members, and I'm talking since October 7th, four cousins in the West Bank. And in the second intifada, I lost my uncle and my two other cousins. I lost my best friend in front of my eyes. And people are still suffering on a daily basis. The settler attacks are intensifying, the military violent occupation. And we heard from Salah Sarsour, who's roughly the age of my father, so I can imagine my father in his shoes. And to confirm his experience, my father and all of my uncles and most of our male neighbors in the refugee camp were arrested when they were teenagers and kids by the Israeli occupation. So what is this government doing right now and this administration? One, they are continuing to support the genocide and the apartheid system that Israel is imposing on the Palestinian people. Two, they are coming after everybody who is trying to speak up here for Palestinian rights. And three, they are denying my own identity when the immigration judge issued a deportation order, a final order of deportation. They did not even acknowledge my identity as a Palestinian. And they said he should be deported to Jordan, that I have no connection to Jordan whatsoever, except that I traveled to Jordan to come to the United States for the first time in my life, and it was one trip, and that's it. But I want to share to the audience and to everyone, I can be Palestinian, and I will continue to root myself in my Palestinian identity, and I am proud of it. And I can still strive and want to become an American as much as I feel rooted here in Vermont. We're like, we are like the hemlock trees here. The communities are interconnected, and Vermonters are sweet as the sap of the maple syrup. What I want to share with you that my identity is not for negotiation, and I will continue to speak up because my family in the West Bank and in Gaza still suffering, and they are in dear need for healing from all of the trauma and pain that the Israeli occupation has caused them.
0: Mohsen Mahdawi, we want to thank you for being with us. We'll continue to follow your case. Columbia University graduate student, Palestinian activist, and Nathan Fried Wessler, deputy director of ACLU Speech, Privacy, and Technology Project. Coming up, the Israeli-American genocide scholar, Omer Bartov. Stay with us.

0: joined first unto this country, Nora Brown and Stephanie Coleman. This is Democracy Now!, democracynow.org. I'm Amy Goodman with Nermeen Sheikh.
1: New York City Mayor Zohran Mamdani has announced that he does not have legal authority to arrest Israeli Prime Minister Benjamin Netanyahu when he arrives in New York to attend the UN General Assembly in September. But Mamdani is urging federal authorities to enforce the ICC arrest warrant for the Israeli leader. On Tuesday, Mamdani released a short video that has since gone viral with over 80 million views on X.
2: Benjamin Netanyahu is a war criminal, the architect of a horrific genocide against the Palestinian people. He is responsible for the killing of more than 73,000 people, for the maiming of tens of thousands of children as those who survive undergo amputation without anesthesia, for the targeting of neonatal hospitals and maternity care centers, denying newborns even the chance to live, for the countless people he starved as he blocked food and humanitarian aid from reaching them, for the gunning down of hundreds of aid workers and journalists. And just last month, the UN confirmed that Palestinian children continue to be deliberately targeted and killed by Israeli armed forces, more than 8 months after the so-called ceasefire. The list goes on and on, all as we, as Americans, pay for the bombs that do the killing. There is a reason the International Criminal Court issued a warrant for his arrest. As human beings, we have spent generations building a shared understanding that there are crimes so grave they offend all of humanity. Anyone, with their eyes, with their heart, with their conscience, should recognize the devastation he has wrought and understand that he belongs before a court of law. As I've said, I agree with the ICC that Benjamin Netanyahu should be arrested and tried for his crimes, as I do for anyone else charged by the ICC. My administration has reviewed every avenue available under applicable law to determine whether New York City could execute the International Criminal Court's arrest warrant if Benjamin Netanyahu came here. It is clear that we do not have the independent legal authority to enforce this warrant. The federal government, however, does, and I call on them to join the ICC and execute this warrant. And I want to be equally clear. Benjamin Netanyahu is not welcome in New York City, nor is any other war criminal at large. While we cannot end the genocide on our own, we can decide whether our silence will become another weapon, and we can examine every tool we have to defend the humanity and dignity of all people. That is my commitment to you.
0: That was New York City Mayor Zohran Mamdani in a video he released on Tuesday night. It has since been viewed more than 80 million times on X alone. We're joined right now by Omer Bartov, Dean's Professor of Holocaust and Genocide Studies at Brown University. Born in Israel, has been described by the U.S. Holocaust Memorial Museum as one of the world's leading specialists on the subject of genocide. Professor Bartov has written a new essay for the New York Times headlined, "I'm a Scholar of Genocide. We're Entering a Terrifying New Era." Last year, he wrote in New York Times op-ed, headlined, "I'm a genocide scholar. I know it when I see it." Professor Bartov, welcome back to Democracy Now! Today from Lisbon, Portugal. Can you start off by responding to Mayor Mamdani investigating whether he could arrest Prime Minister Netanyahu based on the warrant for his arrest of the International Criminal Court, and then explain your piece that you just wrote in the New York Times, headlined, "I'm a Scholar of Genocide, We're Entering a Terrifying New Era."
3: Hi, Amy, and thank you for having me again. Look, what Mayor Mamdani said is precisely the right thing. First of all, Benjamin Netanyahu has been charged with war crimes and crimes against humanity. There's a warrant for his arrest, and he's been flying freely back and forth to the United States and visiting the White House.

0: program, but in general, is that we have sort of taken our eyes off what is happening in Gaza and what the future of Gaza is. What troubles me is that Gaza is providing now an example not only of how you carry out genocide, but what is the future of genocide. And what I describe in this piece is that whether the plans that President Trump outlined, his 20 points, the creation of an ideal of a utopian city in Gaza, actually implemented or not, what we see now is a future of genocide where not only are people not being brought to account, people obviously like Benjamin Netanyahu and many of the people surrounding him, including Yoav Gallant, who is the other former Israeli Minister of Defense, who is also has a warrant for his arrest from the ICC, but that those countries, first of all, Israel, that's carried out the genocide in Gaza and continues killing people there on a daily basis, and the countries that facilitated that, Israel's allies, both European allies and the United States, that not only provided Israel with impunity, but also supported it economically and militarily and politically, that those countries not only will never be accountable for that, but also that they will profit from this. That we will see potentially that something will be created in Gaza, which would be good for Israel, potentially good for Arab states that would support this new ideal city. Good for European countries that will maintain their position in the Middle East, good for the United States, good for real estate moguls who will invest and profit from this venture. And the only people who were the victims of that genocide will continue being victimized by it, potentially being those who will build that ideal city and then serve the rich and famous who will inhabit it.
1: And indeed, Professor Bartov, you write in the piece that genocide may then come to seem by some nations as the legitimate and lucrative extension of politics by other means. But I'd like you to elaborate on the historical examples you give of genocides, those in which the victims have come out, have, so to speak, won, and those in which the perpetrators have won. One in the case of the Herero people in Southwest Africa, and the Germans attempt, Germany's attempt to exterminate them, and then what happened following the Second World War with the genocide of the Jews of Europe.
0: Right. So what I write in the piece is that historically, at least in the case of modern genocide, starting in the 20th century, genocide usually ends in one of two ways. Either the genocide there, the perpetrators accomplish their goal. And the other is that they're stopped. And usually they're stopped because of military intervention, not just because they want to. Now, until 1945, some of the major genocide that occurred in the first part of the 20th century, the German genocide of the Herero and German Southwest Africa, now Namibia, in 1904, the genocide of the Armenians that began in 1915 by the Ottoman Empire during World War I, there was no mechanism for accountability. And so the countries that carried out these genocides, first of all, killed and then inherited, that is, actually profited from the killing, and were never brought to account. There were some feeble attempts to do that with the Ottoman Empire after World War I, but they failed. And what the international community decided after 1945, in light of the Holocaust and other horrendous crimes carried out by Nazi Germany, was to set up a system that would prevent that kind of lack of accountability. Part of that system was the Genocide Convention of 1948. Now, that is not to say that there were not many genocides thereafter. Obviously, there were. But in most of the genocides that occurred, some kind of system kicked into place, especially after the fall of the Soviet Union. In the case of the genocide in the former Yugoslavia, in the case of the genocide in Rwanda, where at least some people were brought to account, and it was no longer possible to deny, as Germany had denied the genocide in Southwest Africa, and as Turkey continues to deny to this day the genocide in Armenia, it was no longer possible to deny that. And what we see now is that the denial of what Israel has done is ubiquitous, because there is no mechanism that kicks into place. The mechanism exists, but it hasn't been activated to actually bring people to account. If you don't bring people to account, you're sliding back precisely into what the international community tried to prevent after 1945.
1: Professor Bartov, before we conclude, if you could just explain why you think increasing opposition to Israel in the U.S. across many demographics is not going to make a difference in terms of Israel being held to account.
0: Well, look, I don't know that it will make a difference. It may make a difference, but we may have to wait until the next presidential election. I actually think that a public opinion in the United States has been shifting both on the left and on the right for different reasons. And it's not impossible to think that a new American administration, whether Republican or Democratic, will have a different politics vis-a-vis Israel after the next election. However, that's a long way away. And what we are looking at now is an attempt to finalize this, to make people forget what happened in Gaza and to make them think that there is a bright future ahead and we don't need to think about the horrors that occur there and continue occurring. I'll just say that, you know, on July 20th, on July 20th, there was an editorial in Haaretz which indicated that 1,114 people were killed since the ceasefire in Gaza, including 275 children. So the killing continues there, and it's just time to put an end to it.
2: And we have to leave it there. Brown University professor Omer Bartov, leading scholar in Holocaust and genocide studies. That does it for our show. I'm Amy Goodman with Nermeen Sheikh.
3: This is Chris Hedges, host of the Chris Hedges Report. 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
4: From across the nation and around the world, for Pacifica Headlines, I'm Jesse Lent. The police convoy carrying ousted Venezuelan President Nicolas Maduro leaves a federal courthouse in Manhattan yesterday in what Reuters called, quote, one of the most consequential criminal cases in recent U.S. history, in footage captured by the AFP news agency. The trial date for Maduro and his wife Celia Flores, captured by U.S. commandos during a January 3rd nighttime military raid ordered by President Donald Trump, was set for June 1st of next year. The couple had been brought to New York following the raid, where they had reportedly been indicted on charges of using their executive power to facilitate cocaine shipments from Venezuela. They have pleaded not guilty. Defense lawyer Barry Pollack told the judge he would seek to dismiss the case on immunity grounds, maintaining that Maduro is immune from prosecution as the former head of a sovereign state. Maduro faces four felony counts, including narco-terrorism conspiracy and cocaine importation conspiracy. He could face a life sentence if convicted. A crowd of demonstrators gathered outside the courthouse for the former president's court appearance, with some voicing support for Maduro and others expressing gratitude to the U.S. for arresting him. Footage courtesy of Reuters.
5: I'm out here today to demand the release of President Nicolas Maduro and First Lady Celia Flores, and to demand the U.S. takes its hands off of Venezuela. The United States does not have the interests of the Venezuelan people in mind. All it wants is the oil. It wants the natural resources. That's all it's interested in. So we stand in solidarity with the people of Venezuela and stand with them.
6: We are the real Venezuelans, so we are not in favor of Maduro. We want Maduro to pay for all the things he did in Venezuela, for all of the things that he did to us as Venezuelans, for his crimes against humanity, although we know that he is not being judged for crimes against humanity, but for other things. But we want him to pay.
4: Yemen's Iran-backed Houthi rebels said early this morning that they had attacked two Saudi oil tankers in the Red Sea, according to the AP, following the 12th night of U.S. military strikes against Iran. At least two people were killed and 11 were wounded in a U.S. attack on the Shalamche border crossing with Iraq, according to Al Jazeera. The Houthi attack threatens to open a new front on the war in which control over vital international shipping lanes has played a central role. U.S. Central Command said its strikes were designed to, quote, further degrade Iran's ability to threaten civilian mariners and commercial vessels transiting regional waters. President Donald Trump warned yesterday in a post on Truth Social that the U.S. would destroy one bridge or power plant each time Iran shoots at a ship in the Strait of Hormuz. Both sides have increasingly threatened civilian infrastructure. International law generally prohibits such attacks unless the infrastructure is being used for military purposes. Iranian drone attacks on CIA facilities in the Gulf have prompted U.S. intelligence analysts to seek answers over whether Russia is providing targeting information or advanced drone technology to Iran, four people familiar with U.S. intelligence told the news agency Reuters. The report cited the strike's effectiveness and apparent precision, as well as Russia's broader technical support for Iran, as possible evidence. The House adopted a $95 billion budget proposal Wednesday, a long-shot effort to fund the Iran war and other White House priorities over objections from Democrats and a few GOP holdouts in a final push before the midterm elections, according to the AP. No Democrats supported the measure. President Trump attended the dignified transfer of four service members killed in the Middle East yesterday, bringing the military death toll to 18, according to U.S. Central Command. Wildfires continue to spread across parts of France, Spain, and Italy, forcing thousands of people from their homes amidst soaring temperatures. According to the cable news network Euronews, more than 10,000 people were evacuated last night in southwestern France as a wildfire continues to burn near the coastal town of Léger-Campferret. Local authorities said the fire is spread over more than 4,900 acres, though no injuries have been reported. Wildfires forced these residents of the town of Santo Stefano Cuscina, located in Sicily's Sicani Mountains, to evacuate, as they described to Al Jazeera.
7: The flames were beating against the walls. We felt helpless. We tried to help each other using hoses and whatever we could find.
8: Within minutes, the situation spiraled out of control. The flames were towering on the mountainside.
4: Those are the latest Pacifica headlines. For the Pacifica Network, I'm Jesse Lent.

0: Today on Against the Grain.
1: This effort to desegregate the American labor movement was propelled by the ongoing fight between the center and left factions of black labor, and that the sort of unintended consequence of that back and forth actually was tactical innovation and social movement success.
0: The struggle for labor across the color line has often been attributed to white activists. However, as sociologist Cedric De Leon argues, the black labor movement, independently organized outside of the official union movement, propelled such struggles. De Leon discusses the black labor movement's divisions, including in the face of the state's attempt to destroy it. From the studios of KPFA in Berkeley, California, this is Against the Grain on Pacifica Radio. I'm Sasha Lilly. The March on Washington is remembered today as the pivotal effort of civil rights organizations. But in fact, it was organized by the black labor movement, with civil rights groups signing on at the end. In Freedom Train, Black Politics and the Story of Interracial Solidarity, Cedric De Leon traces the complicated history of the black labor movement, divided throughout into left and centrist factions, the latter associated with A. Philip Randolph. De Leon is professor of sociology and labor studies at the University of Massachusetts Amherst. Cedric, could you begin by reminding us of the fraught relationship between the established union movement and black workers, at least since the 19th century?
1: The relationship was really one of exclusion for the most part, with a few exceptions. Black workers had largely been kept out of the organized labor movement until about 1936, 37 or so. There were exceptions to that, of course. There were interracial unions and the industrial workers of the world during the war and immediately after the First World War. And there were black members of the Knights of Labor in the 19th century, but those are exceptions to the larger rule, which was one of just outright exclusion from trades unions.
0: So when black workers did organize themselves as workers in the first half of the 20th century, how much of that organization took place within formal unions, these large organizations of the established labor movement?
1: Hardly any of the black worker self-activity happened in formal trade unions. The one exception to that rule was the Brotherhood of Sleeping Car Porters, which was famously led by A. Philip Randolph, who is an important figure throughout the book. Essentially, black workers had to found their own organizations at the job sites, in the workplaces, in order to realize any kind of form of collective bargaining, if we can call it that, almost all of their organizations were essentially unsanctioned by the formal kind of like institutional framework of the union movement.
0: Well, so what did these organizations look like? We're talking about the early years of the 20th century as people were organizing themselves, excluded from the established labor unions. What kind of organization took place? Are we talking about organization sort of a small scale level, a larger level? What did that look like?
1: I call these organizations independent black labor organizations because they are unaffiliated with any formal union structure or any formal union federation. Prior to the period that I write about in the book, black workers are just forming their own kind of like independent guilds or unions on the job. But then something happens in the late teens and early 20s, which is that they start to establish larger mass organizations, beginning with the Brotherhood of Sleeping Car Porters and the African Blood Brotherhood, both of which emerge out of the Socialist Party in Harlem. And from those two organizations, other organizations are born. We might call them successor organizations. So, for example, in the 1930s, you had an organization called the National Negro Congress, which was a large coalitional organization established to organize Black workers into the industrial union movement. So I would say first of all, these organizations start to become more national in scope. They are mass organizations. I would say also that their primary objective was to desegregate American labor movement. There were different strategies to achieve that. A. Philip Randolph was one for working within the bureaucracy of the established labor movement, which, you know, the House of Labor then was the American Federation of Labor. Those organizations that were to the left of Randolph were more interested in that kind of like industrial mass organization, mass mobilization. I would say those are the two kind of like main distinguishing characteristics of these organizations, that they were mass organizations organized on a national level, and also that their objective was to desegregate American unions. In other words, to struggle their way into the formal labor movement that they had been excluded from.
0: Well, tell us about Harlem in the teens and the 20s, which was really the center in many ways of Black radicalism, and the figure who you've mentioned, a very important figure in the history of Black labor, A. Philip Randolph, who led the Brotherhood of Sleeping Car Porters. Who was he, and what was the significance of that organization?
1: Let's begin with the significance, and then I can speak to who he was. The Brotherhood of Sleeping Car Porters was the first Black-led national labor union that was organized on a national basis, right? And the people who they represented were porters and maids who worked for the Pullman Company. The Pullman Company was famous for creating a business centered on sleeping cars, so that you wouldn't just as a passenger sit in seats for hours and hours on end. You would have a bunk to sleep in, and porters and maids would basically wait on you, help you into bed, iron your clothes, shine your shoes, serve you food, and so forth. So those were the workers who were represented by the Brotherhood of Sleeping Car Porters. They organized for many years to be formally recognized as an affiliate of the American Federation of Labor, or AFL. The AFL consistently rejected their applications for affiliation until the 1930s. When basically the porters started this massive organizing campaign, signed up most of the workers on union cards, and actually secured from the boss an agreement to sit down and bargain a contract with them. And it was only at that point that the AFL, at long last, after many, many years, agreed to allow them to affiliate. And they were the first Black-led affiliate in the American Federation of Labor. There were many other organizations that were nominally part of the American Federation of Labor, but none that were like proper, fully fledged affiliates of the American Federation of Labor. The person who was the leader of the Brotherhood of Sleeping Car Porters was A. Philip Randolph, arguably the most important black trade unionist in U.S. labor history. He is an expat, actually from the American South, like so many folks who made the great migration from the Jim Crow South. He was born and raised in Florida, and then arrived in Harlem. It was in Harlem where porters approached him and asked him to lead their organization, primarily because every other porter who had tried to organize the union was fired by the boss as soon as they caught wind of their activity. And so what they wanted to do was ask somebody who was not a porter, A. Philip Randolph, to be the leader of the organization because the boss would not be able to fire him for organizing the porters. So, you know, his stature, of course, was quite high in the labor movement in general and in black civil society also, because he led the only national black-led labor union in the United States. He would go on to do many other things. Most famously, he was the architect of the March on Washington for Jobs and Freedom in 1963, which we know, of course, because of Dr. King's "I Have a Dream" speech. But it was A. Philip Randolph and the Black Labor Movement who were largely responsible for organizing that event. I guess I would say from the sleeping car porters to the March on Washington for Jobs and Freedom, A. Philip Randolph was really a central moving spirit of all of the kind of like labor activity, and I would say, you know, black civil rights activity in that period.
0: Going to the teens and the 20s, going back to that moment, you had counterposed A. Philip Randolph and the Brotherhood of Sleeping Car Porters within the kind of currents of the black labor movement that they represented, really the center, and that the African Blood Brotherhood and then other successive organizations represented the left. Can you describe the ideological and political differences between them?
1: Sure. One of the key arguments of the book is that this effort to desegregate the American labor movement was propelled by the ongoing fight between the center and left factions of black labor, and that the sort of unintended consequence of that back and forth actually was tactical innovation and social movement success. And it begins in Harlem, as we discussed earlier. Randolph was the leader of the center, and the left actually grows out of the same organization that A. Philip Randolph was a part of, which was the Socialist Party in Harlem. The left were the folks who broke with the Socialist Party in Harlem to establish the Communist Party, which was then called the Workers' Party in Harlem. And I would say that the center was much more comfortable than their left counterparts in dealing with the bureaucracy of organized labor. They were happy to walk the halls of power and to interact with the American Federation of Labor. They oriented primarily to the situation of black labor in the United States. They were less internationalist in their outlook. And I would say that they sort of vacillated between sometimes working with the left in coalition, and other times participating in outright red baiting. The left, by contrast, was much more internationalist in orientation. Many of them were key cadres of the International Communist Party, and several of them were also black nationalists and anti-colonial activists. Whereas the center saw capitalism as problematic only insofar as they excluded black labor from the labor market, the left saw capitalism as a fundamentally exploitative, racist, and colonial organization. I would say those were the main kind of ideological differences between the center and the left, and you could follow those very same politics actually through time from the 19-teens up through, in fact, the March on Washington and the years immediately following.
0: What was the relationship of the Black left to the larger left? And I want to ask that with the caveat that, you know, you're making the argument that we can't understand the ideas and politics of the Black labor movement by seeing it as peripheral to the larger U.S. labor movement or the larger U.S. left, that the Black labor movement was the driver of the kind of dynamic organizing and interracial solidarity that then came out of it. But you have also mentioned connections to the Socialist Party and later the Communist Party, and I wanted to ask you how you would characterize that relationship.
1: That's a wonderful question, because you cannot reduce one to the other, and one is not a creature of the other. They were distinctive political communities. And I would say that there's not one sort of rule or broad theme that characterizes that relationship. It changed over time. So, for example, one of the reasons why Randolph and the communists within the Socialist Party of Harlem split is because Randolph thought that there was an avenue, there was a capacity on the part of the Socialist Party to address the Black labor question, whereas the communists were completely impatient with that and thought that the Socialist Party really just showed absolutely no history of interest in interracial solidarity. And so they left. I would say that the relationship with the Communist Party later on also changed. So in the beginning, there was a relationship that I would characterize as cautiousness, and one of tutelage, but not in the way that one might expect, right? I mean, I think that one of the sort of conceits of U.S. labor history is that somehow, the Communist Party, unilaterally impacted Black labor. It recruited Black workers to their cause. But in point of fact, if you look at the way in which the Communist Party program developed in Harlem in that earlier period, what you see is actually Black labor advising the Communist Party on how to organize Black workers. There were a few instances in the book in which, the Communist Party is, really kind of excited about organizing these ideologically correct coalitions and wants everybody to toe the party line, etc. And Black labor activists are saying, look, this is way too doctrinaire. People don't know what you're talking about. And we need to really reframe how we're talking about Black workers and the relationship to white workers. And, after a few sort of like disastrous attempts at recruiting Black workers, the Communist Party finally kind of relents and says, okay, let's do it your way. And they end up, the Workers' Party ends up adopting pretty much whole cloth the program laid out by activists of the African Blood Brotherhood, right? So there is, in the beginning, a very close working relationship with the Communist Party, but that doesn't last through the entire period that I'm writing about. Later on, especially during the end and the immediate aftermath of the Second World War, the Communist Party, with instructions from the Soviet Union, is telling Black workers that they need to basically stand down. We're not going to be mobilizing workers in the streets anymore, because now we're part of the political establishment. We are the ruling power, right? Together with the United States and Britain, we now rule the world. So it is not necessary anymore for us to act like the underdog, right? And the Black left says, That is preposterous, right? Because, you know, the situation of the Black working class is nowhere near as good as it needs to be. And so the Black left actually at some point has to do an end run around the Communist Party USA in order to continue its program of mass mobilization. So it's a great question, but there isn't like a very neat answer to the relationship. There is a relationship. It's a hugely important one for this book, but I don't think you can say that one characteristic can sort of sum up the relationship between the Black left and the U.S. left.
0: That makes sense. Sociologist Cedric De Leon is my guest. We're discussing his book, Freedom Train, Black Politics and the Story of Interracial Solidarity. I'm Sasha Lilly, and this is Against the Grain. So how did workers in the Black labor movement, whether on the center or whether on the left, understand interracial solidarity? Did this mean essentially breaking the color line in the workplace, or did it entail more than that?
1: It entailed more than that. And we see this most clearly when Black workers successfully organize steel, auto, and tobacco into the industrial union movement, specifically the Congress of Industrial Organizations, or CIO. Because once they do that, it becomes very clear that the Black left is interested in more than just membership in unions. They do want that, of course, but they want first class citizenship, to use the words of John P. Davis, who is the national director of the National Negro Congress in the 1930s. By first class citizenship, what they mean is not just membership, but also representative leadership in the labor movement. And of course, one of the reasons why Black workers were able to organize auto, steel, tobacco, meatpacking, and other industries is because Black people were disproportionately represented in those industries. Those were the worst jobs, the most menial, dirty jobs that you could find. And they believed that their representation in leadership should be commensurate with their strength in those industries. And when they started to demand that, the CIO basically said, well, we're not interested in that. We're fine with you being members of the union, but as far as you entering into leadership, that's not something that we are interested in. There are, of course, exceptions to this, especially among the most left-led of the CIO unions. But for the most part, Black people were excluded from leadership. The other thing that it meant beyond representative leadership was a program organized around both economic and racial justice, right? So we're organizing in the workplace, but we're also organizing in the community around questions of housing and social legislation and education as well. So it meant three things. It meant, if for them, interracial solidarity meant membership in the labor movement, representative leadership, and a commitment to struggle equally for both economic and racial justice.
0: What was the National Negro Congress, and how was it founded, and who did it encompass in terms of both members and ideological tendencies, the kind of tendencies you've been describing, this longstanding division between the center and the left in the Black labor movement?
1: Well, it was started in 1935 at a conference at Howard University, and as you suggest, it is really the first time that the center and left work in coalition on a national basis. They did form a United Front conference in Harlem. But the 1935 conference at Howard was meant to establish a national mass organization encompassing both the center and the left, as well as larger Black civil society, including clergy, fraternal organizations, civil rights organizations like the NAACP and the Urban League, etc. Right, so it encompassed what was up until that point the broadest swath of Black civil society. But one thing that's really important to understand is that the National Negro Congress is different from the NAACP and Urban League and other organizations, because for the first time, this national organization put the Black worker at the center of their political program, meaning that the whole thing was meant to essentially integrate African Americans into the U.S. labor movement. And the point was to ameliorate the social and working conditions of Black people in America in a time of widespread economic deprivation. And of course, that was the Great Depression, right? So that's when it was established. That was a sort of like ideological, let's say, face. It was a sort of coalition, a unified left-center coalition. And I would say this is not exactly the question you asked, but I would say probably the most important achievement of the National Negro Congress was to actually organize tens of thousands of Black workers into the formal U.S. labor movement. Again, one of the myths that we tell ourselves about the Congress of Industrial Organizations and the Communist Party is that you have a number of like really badass white labor activists and workers who have really, really good politics. And, you know, they're inclusive people. They're fair-minded people, and they go out and they organize. They welcome Black workers into the union movement. That's not exactly how it happened. In fact, what happens is that the National Negro Congress approaches the CIO and says to them, listen, what are you going to do about all of these industries where Black workers are disproportionately concentrated? Because I'll tell you something. In recent history, the boss has been able to defeat the labor movement by turning Black people against white people and vice versa. And we want to do it differently. Let us organize Black workers into the Steel Workers Organizing Committee and the Packing House Workers Organizing Committee and so forth. Let us do that work, and we'll make this happen on a scale that you have never seen before. And that's exactly what happens. So by the way, the CIO, you know, gets a lot of credit for saying yes to that proposal. But we should really understand it as a process that was begun by Black labor and that continued because of the working relationship between the CIO and the National Negro Congress. And the result is that in the span of just a few short years, we're talking 2, 3, 4 years, the National Negro Congress is able to organize about 250,000 Black workers into the labor movement. These are numbers that were, at that time, were completely unheard of, right? And so the NNC did many, many things. But I would say their marquee achievement in the story of interracial labor solidarity was to organize the Black industrial worker for the first time in U.S. labor history.
0: One of the threads that runs through the story of Black labor in the 20th century is the role of the state to try and undermine and destroy it. And I wonder if you can talk about the fate of the National Negro Congress and through what entities the state attempted to dismantle this organization.
1: At this point, we know a ton about the ways in which the FBI and the intelligence agencies infiltrated the Black Panthers and Dr. King. But the fact of the matter is that the Bureau and also the State Department, which would start the CIA, had been surveilling and infiltrating Black labor organizations since the 19-teens, Okay, since the years immediately after the Bolshevik Revolution, were when black cadres were going to the Soviet Union, and so by the time we get to the National Negro Congress, the state had already established a set of practices and agencies to infiltrate black labor, and of course, the National Negro Congress becomes a casualty of that infiltration. The short story is that the FBI was able to turn two of the National Negro Congress's leaders into informants for them. Shortly after that, so this is happening, I would say, at the tail end of the Second World War through to about 1946, the result of that infiltration, because one of the people who was turned was the president of the National Negro Congress. So, I mean, at that point, I mean, the FBI had, you know, had the leadership, okay? And the NNC was so badly damaged by that that they disbanded in 1947. What is interesting is that the younger cadres of the NNC end up establishing a successor organization to the NNC after it it gets disbanded, and that new organization is the National Negro Labor Council, which is also a left-led black labor organization.
0: And how did the National Negro Labor Council organize, given that they were formed from, as you say, the younger members of the National Negro Congress? What lessons did they draw from that experience, including, I guess, toward the state, in their organization?
1: That's a wonderful question. They drew a number of lessons. One lesson that the NNLC, I believe, learned was that it shouldn't shrink from state repression. In other words, it must confront state repression. And right from the get-go, the House Un-American Activities Committee, HUAC, brings the leaders of the NNLC in front of the committee, and they strike back. The most famous is Coleman Young's testimony and his exchange with the committee. They don't back down and call out the hypocrisy of HUAC. Coleman Young, of course, was a veteran himself, and so he believed that his status as a veteran permitted him the right to engage in activity that would desegregate the labor movement and expand the freedom for all people in the United States. Basically, HUAC, after running this kind of kangaroo court type situation in Detroit, reportedly leaves Detroit with their tail between their legs. So that's one lesson, you know. And they were able actually to operate for a few years after that, engaging in some of the most just triumphant organizing campaigns of that period, and also desegregating some of the largest companies like Sears and Roebuck and American Airlines. So that's one lesson. But another lesson that I think is really important that they end up learning in the course of their efforts to desegregate the labor movement in the 1950s is that they learned that they relied too much or thought too much of organized labor to provide the base for their struggle. And this is because basically the labor unions who cooperated with their campaign to desegregate American unions were primarily left-led unions. The vast majority of international unions in the AFL would not participate, with a few exceptions. And so one thing that Coleman Young and the other leadership of the NNLC realized was that they really should have been organizing from the get-go in the community. The way that they put it was they overestimated the willingness of organized labor to back the struggle for desegregation and underestimated their power base in the ghetto. That's their words, not mine. So I think I would say that those were the two big lessons that the NNLC learned.
0: I'm speaking with Cedric De Leon. He's a sociologist and scholar of labor studies, author of Freedom Train, Black Politics and the Story of Interracial Solidarity. I'm Sasha Lilly, and this is Against the Grain. So, Cedric, you were tracing the trajectory of the kind of left flank of the Black labor movement, but I wanted to ask you about returning to the other strain of that movement around A. Philip Randolph, how that side of the movement fared in mid-century. Randolph left the National Negro Congress before it kind of fell apart from state infiltration. Where did he take his organizing? How did he orient his strategy, that more centrist strategy then?
1: That's a great question again. He turns his attention to two different campaigns, one more successful than the other. Let's just put it that way by way of summary. The first thing that he does when he leaves the National Negro Congress is he begins a campaign called the March on Washington Movement in 1941, which is a campaign to desegregate the defense industries, defense-related unions and government. And they begin to organize what they promise will be a 100,000-person march on Washington if the Roosevelt administration does not issue an executive order outlawing the segregation of exactly those sectors that I just mentioned. And so what ends up happening as all of this organizing is happening is that FDR pulls Randolph into the Oval Office along with Walter White, who is the head of the NAACP, and tries to come to an agreement so that these 100,000, Black activists don't end up in Washington. There's a back and forth on that, with FDR playing coy for a little while, resistant to giving Randolph and the March on Washington movement anything. But eventually, the organizing becomes so real, and Randolph also plays, key strategic actors in the White House, including Eleanor Roosevelt, against the president, that essentially FDR becomes alarmed, starts to believe that the threat is real, and then eventually issues Executive Order 8802, which, by some people's accounts, was the most important piece of government policy on the question of Black labor since Reconstruction. And Executive Order 8802 does exactly what Randolph asked it to do, which is to outlaw segregation in the defense industries, including in labor. Now, the second thing that he does after that, and he forms this organization in response to the National Negro Labor Council, which is, as I said earlier, the left-led Black independent labor organization, is he founds an anti-communist, red-baiting national organization called the NLC USA, the Negro Labor Committee USA. And this organization is very closely aligned with basically labor officialdom, the leading officials in the CIO and the AFL, because they're not joined yet at that time. And they do everything in their power, essentially, to scuttle the National Negro Labor Council's organizing. It's a sort of despicable, very kind of run-of-the-mill, really, red-baiting kind of campaign to vilify Coleman Young and the Vicky Garvin and the other members of the NNLC, and say that workers should not organize with them. The NNLC was nevertheless successful, but But I mean, you asked about what Randolph does after the NNC, and I would say he does one thing that is, you know, that is truly quite consequential in the March on Washington movement, and then does something that I would say not very many people involved, you know, in the Black trade union movement today would be very proud of.
0: Well, and of course, the March on Washington for Jobs and Freedom in 1963 was ultimately the fruit of A. Philip Randolph's labors, although, as you say, it tends to be remembered now as strictly the kind of civil rights-focused part of the Black freedom struggle and not about the Black labor movement. But, of course, all the contradictions that you have been laying out for us within the Black labor movement over the 20th century show themselves up in the organization for the March on Washington. Can you tell us about how it straddled, or didn't, these differing longstanding tendencies within the Black labor movement on the center and on the left?
1: The March on Washington for Jobs and Freedom in 1963 is very similar to the National Negro Congress in the sense that the center and left unite. The difference is that whereas the left is really in the leading position in the NNC, it is the center that is in the leading position of the March on Washington for Jobs and Freedom, right? They agree to work with one another, but it is not an altogether very smooth process. Throughout the early years of the Negro American Labor Council, NALC, which is the organization, that's the independent Black labor organization that organizes the March on Washington for Jobs and Freedom. The early years of that organization are very much fraught, and all you have to do is look at the minutes of these conferences that they have. And over again, the left is fighting with Randolph to do something that resembles direct action and mass mobilization. Like what he wants to do is basically create a pressure group that is able to be in conversation with the leadership of the AFL-CIO, namely President George Meany. He wants to be able to influence that group of people, basically the white leadership of the AFL-CIO. And he's not moving the needle. And at some point, you know, these leftists and people who are sort of centrist, but like really starting to get impatient with the progress of the NALC in breaking the color bar in the AFL-CIO, start to say, what are we doing here? Like, what are we for? Are we going to do anything about this? Are we going to be in the streets? Are we going to hold any picket signs? What's going on? And it's eventually because of the pressure from the left in the NALC that A. Philip Randolph then asks Bayard Rustin, who is then working for A.J. Mustey in a sort of pacifist political organization, and asks Rustin, what can we do that we haven't done? What can we do that we haven't done? And Rustin, who was actually a youth organizer for the original March on Washington in 1941, when he was a member of the Youth Communist League, Rustin says, well, I suppose we haven't done a march yet. So Randolph, who's the originator of the march, then says to Rustin, all right, why don't you put together a proposal for me? And I'll talk to you in a few weeks. And that's exactly what happens. Rustin, together with a couple of his comrades, basically comes up with an organizing plan that really is meant to center Black people's exclusion from the formal labor market and the organized labor movement. Initially, it's framed actually around economics, around the racialized political economy of the United States. But then, you know, Randolph says, well, but there are a number of civil rights organizations like the NAACP who we really need on board here. So, you know, can we kind of include them somehow in the program? And Rustin says, fine, we'll call it the March on Washington for Jobs and Freedom. Are you happy now? So, which is the exact opposite, right, from the mythology that we tell ourselves about the March on Washington, right, which is supposed to be about desegregating public spaces. It's essentially the thing that results in the 1964 Civil Rights Act, the 1965 Voting Rights Act, and the 1968 Fair Housing Act. But that's not actually how it was originally conceived. It became that for sure. I don't want to be heard as saying that the March on Washington somehow did not impact that legislative agenda. It did, for sure. But I think that to your question about, you know, how does the center and the left really work together here, it's a symbiotic thing, right? Because Randolph has the connections within the halls of power of organized labor, and he pushes those people as far as they can go, and they tell Randolph to sit down and we're not going to do it your way. And it's finally at that point that the left starts to speak up and says, listen, we're not moving the needle. We need to do some direct action. And then Randolph, to his credit, relents and says, all right, we'll do it your way. And the result is what is at that point the largest mass demonstration in U.S. labor and civil rights history. The other thing that I would say, Sasha, is that for the march specifically, I don't want to be read as saying that labor was the civil rights movement. That's not what I'm arguing at all. What I'm saying that is that for specifically for the March on Washington for Jobs and Freedom in August 1963, the civil rights organizations that were supposed to be at the lead in our public imagination were not in the lead. Okay, so that the NAACP and the Urban League, who were the most famous civil rights organizations in America at that particular time, only sign on to the March on Washington in July 1963. That's 1 month before the march takes place. They had been organizing for months before that without the cooperation of the NAACP or Urban League. It's really, I think, you know, a testament, right, to the role of Black labor in the Black freedom struggle, that they were the ones who really kind of galvanized all of Black civil society to be for this direct action campaign.

0: organizing, and of course, under now very repressive circumstances, a very difficult terrain.
1: Yes, so the factions still remain, I would say, though in less formal terms. I mean, if we go back to the 1950s, for example, there are two competing black labor organizations, Randolph's Negro Labor Committee and the National Negro Labor Council. That's not what we have today. What we do have are two institutionalized black constituency groups in the AFL-CIO, the Coalition of Black Trade Unionists, CBTU, and the A. Philip Randolph Institute. I would say that those comprise the center of black labor today. Although I should say that historically the CBTU was to the left of the A. Philip Randolph Institute. APRI became an official AFL-CIO constituency group before the CBTU did. But they're now both in the AFL-CIO. I think it's too strong to say that they have been co-opted. I would say that they, however, have very strong relationship with the mainstream U.S. labor movement. Now, the black left, however, does remain, but they're not in any one organization. They are in several organizations. They're in organizations affiliated with the movement for black lives. And many of those cadres in the movement for black lives are also union members and leaders. So Marsha Howard, for example, who was one of the leaders of George Floyd Square in Minneapolis, is also the vice president of the Minneapolis Federation of Teachers. In addition to holding down George Floyd Square, was able to lead two successful strikes on behalf of teachers and paraprofessionals in that city. And of course, as we know, the trouble continues. The racial trouble continues in Minneapolis with the killing of somebody who was critical of ICE in the streets of Minneapolis. So there are those folks. There are people in other organizations, progressives in the Labor Research and Action Network, which is affiliated with Jobs with Justice. There are black left activists in Amazonians United, which is the union currently organizing Amazon fulfillment facilities and drivers. And that's not all. There are many black left activists, but they're more scattered throughout the labor movement, and particularly in these sort of like dicey spaces where organized labor, you know, does not have, let's say, a stable home. The black left is sort of like on the front lines of the American political economy, organizing people who have been largely left out of the labor market still. So the division still persists. What are the lessons, you know, for today? I think that the primary lesson is of the story that I tell in Freedom Train is that the center and left were able to forge a united front under conditions, a very frightening right-wing political repression. And it's really because these folks were uniting against like the actual fascists, like, you know, the fascist party itself, right? These are workers who are facing down the ancestral right-wing powers of the current right. And I would say that if black labor under very unfavorable conditions, including, by the way, Jim Crow unionism, if they were able to unite under that level of political repression, then surely the center and left of black labor and the wider labor movement and progressive civil society can unite again against the descendants of the Axis powers.
0: Cedric De Leon, thank you so much.
1: Thank you, Sasha. I appreciate you having me on.
0: Cedric De Leon is the author of Freedom Train, Black Politics and the Story of Interracial Solidarity. He's professor of sociology and labor studies at the University of Massachusetts Amherst. You've been listening to Against the Grain. I'm Sasha Lilly. Thanks so much for listening, and please tune in again next time.

0: Good day, relatives. This is Rob Mulford, local contact for Veterans for Peace, North Star Chapter 146, with an urgent request for active duty reservists and National Guard service members. Under international treaty law, constitutionally the law of the land, you have both the right and duty to refuse illegal orders. Please check out the Veterans for Peace website, Appeal for Redress, and or its chapter contact listing. There you will find my contact information for Fairbanks, Alaska, North Star Chapter 146, Wage Peace. Stay strong.
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0: Welcome to Between the Lines, presenting news and analysis of critical issues affecting our communities, the nation, and the world. I'm Scott Harris. This week we present Juan Proano, CEO of the League of United Latin American Citizens, or LULAC, who talks about two recent fatal ICE agent shootings in Texas and Maine, and his group's demand for an end to ICE violence, and the urgent need for accountability. Delciana Winders, director of the Animal Law and Policy Institute at Vermont Law and Graduate School, who assesses the devastating impact of the Trump regime's new rule that will decimate the Endangered Species Act. And Daniel Hosang, professor of American Studies and Political Science at Yale University, who discusses the Trump administration's threat to sue Yale over its admission policy and faculty, students, and alumni working to stop a Trump-Yale deal. But first, we begin with a summary of some of the week's underreported news stories.
1: As the U.S. war with Iran escalates, Israeli Prime Minister Benjamin Netanyahu is facing a tight election battle in October and has turned his sights on Turkey's longtime leader, President Recep Tayyip Erdogan. On the eve of the recent NATO summit, Netanyahu condemned the proposed U.S. sale of state-of-the-art F-35 fighter jets to Turkey, which Netanyahu claims would upset the balance of power in the Middle East. It's another example of the growing rift between Netanyahu and the Trump regime. In an interview with CNN, Netanyahu blasted the Erdogan government, which is a full member of NATO, claiming his regime is infected with the Muslim Brotherhood, which hates the U.S. and Israel. Israel and Turkey had friendly relations until 2010, when Israeli commandos attacked the Mavi Marmara, the lead vessel of the Gaza Freedom Flotilla, attempting to break Israel's blockade to deliver humanitarian aid to Gaza. The Israeli military opened fire, killing 9 Turkish activists and injuring dozens. The Israeli cabinet recently passed a resolution recognizing the Armenian genocide, a stinging rebuke against Turkey, which Israel cynically withheld for decades to protect its strategic alliance with Ankara. Brazil's president, Luiz Inácio Lula da Silva, is campaigning for re-election and pushing hard for a new labor law to replace the current policy that requires workers to be on the job 6 days a week to get one day off. While most white-collar workers have long had their weekends free, most blue-collar workers are required to work 6 days a week. New legislation passed by the Brazilian Congress will give Brazilians the long-sought-after goal of a 40-hour, 5-day work week without a cut in pay. The bill now goes to the Senate, where it faces little resistance. Even the opposition party of candidate Flavio Bolsonaro, son of the former president now in prison for orchestrating a 2023 coup attempt, favors the new work hours law. Since pushing for the 40-hour work week, Lula has opened up an 8-point lead over Bolsonaro ahead of the October presidential election. Bolsonaro has been hurt by recent press reports revealing his association with jailed banker Daniel Vorkaro, accused of a major financial fraud scheme, and who Bolsonaro asked for $26 million to finance a film documentary about his father. Despite assurances from congressional Republicans that last year's punitive budget bill, with its massive cuts and harsh reforms to the federal food stamp program, would not harm the most vulnerable, early reports find that over 770,000 children have lost access to the Supplemental Nutrition Assistance Program, or SNAP. According to a ProPublica analysis of the 1.6 million people who are no longer receiving benefits in 12 states, 46% were children. Another report from the Nonpartisan Center on Budget and Policy Priorities found similar numbers of children who've lost food assistance. Arizona and Louisiana had the first and second highest drops in child SNAP participants at 55% and 22% respectively. Research shows that children who receive SNAP benefits are healthier, have better academic outcomes, use hospitals less often, and have better mental health as teenagers. Mariana Chilton, an expert in child hunger at the University of Massachusetts Amherst, called the situation a public health crisis in the making. This week's news summary was compiled by Bob Nixon. For Between the Lines, I'm Anna Manzo.

0: After a year and a half of the Trump administration's violent mass deportation campaign, the nation witnessed two more fatal ICE shootings in July, one in Texas and the other in Maine. On July 7th, Lorenzo Salgado Araujo, a 52-year-old husband, father of three and home builder from Mexico, was shot and killed by an ICE agent in Houston, Texas. Less than a week later, on July 13th, an ICE agent fatally shot Johan Sebastian Guerrero, a 26-year-old man from Colombia, whose three-year-old daughter was in the back seat of the car, when he was killed. Neither man was the intended target of the immigration enforcement actions, and the agents involved did not have working body cameras. Since January 2025, ICE and CBP agents have been involved in at least 29 shooting incidents, leaving at least 8 to 11 individuals dead, including U.S. citizens Renee Good and Alex Preddy in Minneapolis. The Trump regime's militarized mass deportation operation has been condemned for using masks to hide agents' identity, employing gratuitously violent tactics, targeting the wrong individuals, lack of adequate training, and failing to use body cameras. Your reporter spoke with Juan Proano, Chief Executive Officer of the League of United Latin American Citizens, or LULAC, the nation's oldest and largest Latino civil rights organization. Here he discusses his group's demand for full transparency, independent investigations, and an end to the Trump administration, enabling federal law enforcement officers profiling of Latinos.
1: It is the militarization of our immigration system. Point blank. You know, when you write a check for $170 billion as part of this big, beautiful bill, or H.R. 1, and then double down with another $70 billion to continue to fund it through the end of President Trump's administration, it's clear, you know, that there are going to be issues. Now, LULAC supports, you know, stemming the flow of immigration at the border. You know, we support the deportation of immigrants with violent criminal history. But we certainly don't support this militaristic actions that happen, and we've seen across the country. Yes, in Texas, there were no body cameras at all. In Maine, the officers did have body cameras, but they were not turned on. These initially were reported as targeted enforcement actions, and then they said that, well, the individuals shot and killed were not the actual targets. They use the same explanation or reasoning behind Renee Good, that the vehicle was basically used as a weapon, that the officers basically shot in self-defense. And we can see, certainly in the case of Lorenzo Salgado, that that was not the case. There's no damage to the front of the vehicle, back of the vehicle, side panels of the vehicle. He was shot from the passenger side window directly across. But I'm equally concerned in regards to Maine and Johan. His three-year-old daughter was in the vehicle with him in the back seat. They shot at least six times, hitting him four times. No regard to any other passengers that were in the vehicle. They did so on a public street. Anyone could have been hit by the crossfire, including a person that was just outside starting their day. So terrible tactics, untrained officers, untrained agents, and no accountability at all whatsoever.
0: Juan, as you know, there are many people across this country that are angry, they're frustrated, they're upset, they feel powerless to stop this violence in the streets of our country by these masked agents who seem totally unaccountable. What, in your view, can our listeners do to stop ICE violence? And I would add this, beyond the courts, lawsuits, in your view, what's the importance of becoming active in the streets with peaceful mass protests, vigils, and nonviolent civil disobedience?
1: Yeah, I mean, we've had long conversations here internally in regards to how to counsel and guide our members and the Latino community. I mean, what I would say is, if you can, you should. Peaceful protest is part of our democracy at the end of the day. You know, we certainly don't want to put people in harm's way. And so protesting, for example, at an ICE detention center is more prone to confrontation with these agencies and these agencies as well. But there are ways to peacefully protest. We, on July 25th, are planning peaceful vigils for Lorenzo and Johan. Sebastian, I know we already have 150 vigils that have already been scheduled. Think about it kind of sort of like a la No King's Day, but really it's a way for us to stand up against the ICE in a peaceful way. So I encourage you to maybe, think about hosting one of your own or going out to any one of these vigils that are planned. And my expectation is we'll get more and more and more as we get closer to the weekend. But get engaged with an organization like LULAC. You don't have to be Latino to become a member. Latino nonprofits are, we are small, but we're scrappy as well. A lot of the funding has been cut from our budgets given the federal attack on DE&I. Corporations have been slow to move and support our work at the same time, because they're afraid that the Trump administration will retaliate in some way or another. But we are the safety net at the end of the day, LULAC, and I would say the church, which does a really good job of supporting immigrants as well. And so, support organizations like LULAC, support local nonprofit organizations that serve immigrants as well.
0: That was Juan Proano, Chief Executive Officer of the League of United Latin American Citizens, or LULAC. Learn more about LULAC's demand for an end to ICE violence and the urgent need for accountability by visiting our Between the Lines website at btlonline.org. Since it became law in 1973, the Endangered Species Act has used a broad definition of harm to animals by including any significant modification or degradation of habitat that kills or injures animals by impairing their ability to eat, shelter, or breed. But on July 10th, the Trump administration's Interior Department and Commerce Department announced a final rule that rescinded this long-standing interpretation. Under the new rule, destroying an endangered species nest or habitat would no longer be considered illegal, as would authorizing destruction, logging, or developing lands that protected species rely on, provided the species are not directly injured or killed in the process. Under two additional rules, newly listed threatened species will no longer automatically receive the same sweeping protections as endangered species. Environmental and tribal coalitions have already filed multiple lawsuits in federal courts in Washington and California attempting to vacate these rules. Between the Lines' Melinda Tuhus spoke with Delciana Winders, director of the Animal Law and Policy Institute at Vermont Law and Graduate School, who talks about the devastating impact of the new rule on endangered and threatened species.
2: The Endangered Species Act is an incredibly powerful statute. The U.S. Supreme Court has recognized that it is the strongest law of its type in the world. And because it is such a strong law, it has helped 99% of the species who've been listed under its provisions. Under this new rule, I would say basically all species on the ESA lists are in danger. And the reason I say that is that habitat loss, habitat modification, is the number one reason that species get endangered in the first place. The number one reason they end up on the ESA list. That reason is more than all of the other reasons combined. And so it's more than 90% of species who are listed are there at least in part because of habitat destruction and modification. So it's really hard to overstate the significance of this.
3: We heard something not too long ago in the second Trump administration about the God Squad that supposedly, I guess they can decide if a species is going to live or die. But what's the normal process and how does the God Squad fit into it?
2: Bottom line is that if an action is going to jeopardize the continued existence of a species or of critical habitat, the ESA prohibits moving forward with that activity because it, as the Supreme Court said, it codifies institutionalized caution, a precautionary principle, because we're talking about something as serious as extinction. And so what the God Squad is able to do is basically say on a case-by-case basis, You don't have to follow the law. But there are a lot of procedural mechanisms in place to limit how often that can happen. And it has almost never happened before. And yet, with very little analysis or consideration, the Trump administration got the God Squad back together for the first time in a very long time. And they, you know, summarily signed off on oil drilling in the Gulf that we know is going to harm endangered whales and other endangered species.
3: How many species are on the endangered list right now? And has it gone up or down a lot since 1973 when the law was passed?
2: Almost 300 species have gone from being on the list and then been removed because of successful recovery. But we have about 1,600 species on the list now. And that includes foreign species. Elephants, for example, although we don't have elephants natively in the U.S., they still have those protections. And frankly, that is almost certainly a vast undercount because, you know, we are still learning more every single day. And there are still efforts afoot to get additional species listed and ongoing battles about whether certain species should be listed or not.
3: What is happening in terms of there's a period for comment? I mean, are there already lawsuits?
2: Yes, multiple lawsuits have already been filed challenging it. There are two main lawsuits currently. One is a coalition of environmental protection groups. So that includes, Earth Justice is involved, Center for Biological Diversity. And then there's separately a case brought by tribes, Native American tribes.
3: You said that you weren't sure it would help industry. Why wouldn't it?
2: A big part of the reason why the definition of harm, which was just rescinded, was created in the first place, was to provide guidance to industry, to let industry know when they would be running afoul of the Endangered Species Act, when they needed to get a permit. And that's really important, particularly when you have a statute like this that has what's called a citizen supervision. So it's not just that the government can enforce it. Citizens can enforce the law. Nonprofit organizations can enforce the law. And so whether you're drilling for oil, logging, grazing, all of those activities, if you are harming a protected species, you are liable to be sued. The agencies have declined to put a new definition in its place. So they've gotten rid of a definition and very explicitly said, we're not going to provide a regulatory definition. Yet another example of the administration saying, you know what? We don't like what the Supreme Court has said. We don't like what Congress has said. So we're just going to do what we want. And that's not something that they're constitutionally allowed to do. And they will get slapped down. But how many species will go extinct in the meantime?
0: That was Delciana Winders, Director of the Animal Law and Policy Institute at Vermont Law and Graduate School. Learn more about the Trump regime's new rules that will eliminate key protections of the Endangered Species Act by visiting our Between the Lines website at btlonline.org.

0: In a letter sent to Yale University in May, the Trump administration's Justice Department threatened Yale with litigation, major federal funding cuts, and withdrawal of tax-exempt status over allegations that its admission policies unlawfully discriminate against white and Asian American applicants in favor of black and Hispanic candidates. The initial target of the Justice Department investigation was the Yale School of Medicine, but has since expanded to include Yale's undergraduate college and Yale Law School. The Justice Department called on the university to accept a voluntary resolution agreement or face a potential lawsuit. Many members of Yale's faculty, including the dean of the Yale Law School, staff, students, and alumni, strongly opposed closed-door negotiations between Yale President Maury McInnes and the Justice Department. They argue that such an agreement could compromise university independence, giving federal officials ongoing leverage over admission policies, academic freedom, campus free speech, course content, faculty hiring, and the targeting of international students. Your reporter spoke with Daniel Hosong, professor of American Studies and Political Science at Yale University, who also serves as president of the Yale chapter of the American Association of University Professors. Here, Professor Hosong talks about what's at stake in the Trump regime's attack on Yale and other universities, and his work with faculty, students, and alumni to stop a Trump-Yale deal.
1: This letter alleged, with the thinnest of even evidence introduced, that because the number of Black and Latino students at Yale School of Medicine did not go down significantly after the Supreme Court ruled in a decision around affirmative action in 2023, that Yale must intentionally be breaking the law. So there's something quite odious about just that, you know, just a pause on that contention right there. Simply the presence of robust numbers of Black and Latino students in the medical school proves intentional discrimination, because why else would they be there? So that forms the basis of this finding. We were shocked to learn that our university, rather than saying we stand by our admissions policies, we fully abide by the law and have updated our procedures, instead it was disclosed through a reporting in the New York Times that they had entered settlement negotiations, and that those settlement negotiations didn't just concern admissions policies in the medical school, but concerned admissions policies in other schools on campus. And once they start negotiating, anything can be put in those agreements, as we learn from the experiences at places like Columbia, University of Pennsylvania, and Cornell. So it was quite startling to learn what's happening. And I think the encouraging part is this really broad coalition of students and faculty and community members and elected officials is really calling on the university to tell the Department of Justice, you can't strong arm us into agreements like this. If you think the law has been broken, that should be proven in court. Otherwise, you have to allow institutions of higher education to have their autonomy respected.
0: Professor Hosong, what do you believe the ultimate goal of the Trump administration is in their threats to some of the most prestigious universities in the country in an effort to change these institutions' internal policies? What part of the authoritarian playbook is this part of?
1: Yeah. Well, I mean, I should point out, I mean, this is obviously the highest profiles, the ones that get the most attention are Harvard, this, you know, what's happening at Yale. But this particular round of investigations is also targeting a broad range of public and state medical schools. So the University of California, Los Angeles, University of California, Davis, University of Illinois in Chicago. And, you know, for all the challenges that medicine faces now and people's concerns over the healthcare system, medical schools really have made significant advances in the last, say, three decades. You know, medicine and being a physician used to be a career only for white, affluent, generally applicants from middle and upper class backgrounds, right? The kind of stereotypical way we understand what a physician used to be. And, you know, there's been broad recognition that that's not good for people. You need, if we're going to be able to serve the communities that deserve healthcare, and this includes in rural areas, includes in underserved urban communities, you need broad people to have access to this training. And I think that's really what this round of attacks is after, efforts to make medicine more accountable, more responsive, thinking about broad public health programs. That's what's really at risk here. If their vision of how medical school should work, which is really only to admit students based on small distinctions in test scores and grade point averages.
0: Professor Hossain, what are opponents of a Yale-Trump deal doing right now, such as the group Stand Up for Yale? And that, of course, includes faculty, staff, and alumni. What are some of the things that you're doing to influence the decision-making of the president of the university?
1: This amazing group of alumni, Stand Up for Yale, has collected more than 4,000 signatures of Yale alumni urging the university not to settle. A set of elected officials, members of the state legislature, and Senator Blumenthal has issued a really careful and strongly worded letter to the university pointing out the limitations and hazards of entering into a settlement like this. Faculty, we've held press conferences. We've had a outside counsel produce a legal analysis so that our colleagues can understand what's at stake. So it's very difficult because, you know, the university has a whole office of attorneys and public relations staff and government affairs staff. This is their full-time job. We're scrambling as faculty to both try to understand the underlying issues, to educate ourselves, and to try to think together about what we lose when we allow, again, tactics like this to dictate policies in the university. Obviously, people have, you know, concerns and criticism about the Trump administration is raising familiar kind of alarms, but this should worry everyone if the government is just allowed to put forth allegations and then again strong-arm institutions in closed-door negotiations. What an affront to any basic definition of democracy that is.
0: That was Daniel Hossain, professor of American Studies and Political Science at Yale University, who also serves as president of the Yale chapter of the American Association of University Professors. Learn more about the Trump administration's threat to Yale and other universities across the U.S. by visiting our Between the Lines website at btlonline.org.

0: 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Thanks for listening on KHOI in Ames, Iowa, KMXT in Kodiak, Alaska, Global Community Radio nationwide, dozens of other community radio stations across the U.S. and abroad, and wherever you get your favorite podcasts. Our theme music was written by Richard Hill and performed by Mikata. This week's program was produced by Susan Bramhall, Mary Hunt, Anna Manzo, Bob Nixon, Melinda Tuhus, and Jeff Yates. For Between the Lines, I'm Scott Harris.
1: I'm Dr. Anthony Lizerwitz, and this is Climate Connections. Wastewater treatment plants remove pollutants from sewage before it returns to lakes, rivers, and oceans. But that treatment process can produce some harmful pollution of its own. Jose Porro is CEO of Cobalt Water Global, a company that helps water utilities reduce their nitrous oxide emissions. Nitrous oxide is a powerful global warming gas.
2: Nitrous oxide is also an ozone-depleting gas.
1: And it can be created as an unintended byproduct of wastewater treatment during the removal of nitrogen. Nitrogen is present in people's urine, and it has to be removed because if it ends up in waterways, it can cause harmful algae growth and other problems. But under certain conditions, the microbes that break down nitrogen can produce nitrous oxide. Porro says the problem can often be fixed through simple tweaks. For example, aerating the water less at certain times, so less oxygen gets in. So his company uses machine learning to help utilities monitor and fine-tune their processes.
2: We've been able to achieve up to 80 to 90% reductions in the N2O emissions from making simple process adjustments.
1: So water treatment plants can clean the water without adding as much pollution to the atmosphere. Climate Connections is produced by the Yale Center for Environmental Communication. To learn more about climate change, visit climateconnections.org.
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9: Naomi Klein.
10: Scott Nakagawa.
11: Evangelist. Naomi Beatsolianshia.
6: From the worlds of politics, arts, and entrepreneurship.
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6: I'm Laura, and this is Laura Flanders and Friends. Welcome.
13: Alice Wong lived longer than she expected to live, but absolutely not long enough. When she died in November 2025, public grief showed up everywhere. Wong was hailed as an oracle, a visionary, the first disabled public intellectual, and her loss was mourned by Asian Americans, disability justice activists, writers, journalists, editors, and colleagues in the movement against genocide in Gaza and beyond. She was mourned by feminists, anti-racists, scholars, healthcare workers, hackers, masses of social media followers, and StoryCorps colleagues, by people inside the institutions of philanthropy and government where she'd served, and by the many, many so-called outsiders who read her stunning memoir, Year of the Tiger, An Activist's Life. So who was Alice Wong? For us, she was one of those great guests who got away. We never got a chance to talk with author, activist, editor Alice Wong in life, so today we've invited two people who knew her well and collaborated with her onto the program to celebrate her astonishing life. Sandy Ho is the executive director of the Disability and Philanthropy Forum and partner with Alice Wong and Mia Mingus in the Access is Love campaign. Stephen Thrasher is the author of The Viral Underclass, The Human Toll When Inequality and Disease Collide, and a professor. He is the Daniel Renberg Chair of Social Justice in Reporting at the Medill School of Journalism at Northwestern. But he was suspended from teaching classes there after speaking out, as Alice Wong did, on Palestine. Thrasher wrote a gorgeous remembrance of Wong on the literary platform Lit Up. Welcome both. I am really so honored and happy to be with you today. How did you both meet Alice Wong? How did you first encounter her, Sandy?
9: I first met her back in the days of Skype, and this was about 15 years ago. And at the time, I was working at a young women's mentoring program for young disabled women who were mentored by older disabled women. And I myself was also seeking my own role models. And I came across Alice Wong's letter to her own younger, Asian-American disabled girl. And I essentially cold emailed her and very generously responded, and we just fell into a very long conversation where she asked me a lot about myself and my family.
13: Beautiful. What about you, Stephen? How did you and Alice connect?
10: We first connected through Twitter, and as other people noted, Alice was the epitome of the good days of Twitter. And I believe we first started interacting around 2014, 2015. I was a writer for The Guardian, and I was reporting on the Michael Brown shooting in Ferguson, Missouri, and really covered the Black Lives Matter movement in depth for a couple of years. And I think I started interacting with Alice about that. She was both interested and a supporter of the Black Lives Matter movement, but I think we first initially interacted when we were writing about how many people who are disabled were affected by police violence. And it wasn't just that Black men were disproportionately being killed by police, but it was people who are disabled who often either didn't know how to respond to police commands or were confused by them.
13: So that our audience can meet her, at least virtually, we're going to play a part of the video that the MacArthur Foundation made when they awarded her their much-vaunted 2024 Genius Award. Here's some of that.
14: Disability is so much more than pain, trauma, and tragedy. There's creativity, adaptation, and talent that comes from living in a non-disabled world. I'm Alice Wong, and I am a writer, editor, and disability justice activist. Disabled people hunger to see themselves accurately depicted, and I built my platform because there are so few spaces for us and by us. As a writer and editor, I address the lack of disabled voices in publishing, journalism, and popular culture, and illustrate the systemic ableism that renders disabled people as disposable burdens and objects of pity. Storytelling is a powerful form of resistance. It leaves evidence that we were here in a society that devalues, excludes, and eliminates us. Eugenics is not a thing of the past. Many people think having a disability like mine is a fate worse than death. The systemic ableism that I and millions of us face every day tells us that we don't matter, that our lives are too expensive and not worth saving. I want to change the way people think about disability from something one-dimensional and negative to something more complex and nuanced. There's such diversity, joy, and abundance in the lived disabled experience. We are multitudes.
13: In your gorgeous remembrance on Lit Hub, Stephen, you wrote, quote, Alice helped decolonize disability communities of their often white-centered nature and acted as a bridge between so many interdependent related struggles. Can you elaborate on that?
10: Yeah, it's, you know, Sandy said Alice was very much an Asian American woman, and a lot of disability writing, as I first came to it, was often quite white centered. Alice was brilliant in writing about her own experiences of an Asian American woman, and I remember talking to her about the ways that she had been conditioned as a disabled Asian American woman to be conditioned to try, you know, to accept crumbs, to not complain, to be very docile. And so I thought that she was really brilliant in bridging together not just Asian American communities, but queer communities, LGBTQ communities, all the communities where your body is made to feel like it doesn't belong. I initially saw that, you know, most strongly with the Black Lives Matter movement. We connected a lot talking as COVID started, talking about my own research on HIV and AIDS and the ways that LGBTQ communities, many are disabled and many were disabled through the experiences of COVID. And then towards the end of her life, of course, she just went full tilt for Palestine. And the fact that she and her two friends raised $3 million for eSIMs for people to use phones was really amazing. And she did, you know, I think that she had a straight up interest in the Palestinian community and alliance, but she also really used a disability frame that was, a powerful. We were seeing people made disabled on videos. We ended up having the biggest cohort of disabled children ever recorded.
13: We've had actress, comedian Maysoon Saeed on this program, who's talked about the Palestine crisis as a disability crisis, a mental health crisis. I'm coming to you, Sandy. Speaking specifically as an Asian American woman, what would you add to this picture of how she sort of decolonized our sense of disability?
9: Yeah, I think what made Alice's storytelling and her just very inquisitive and excellent journalist question was that she got down to what are the issues and subject matter that both were not necessarily, you know, willing to go there, and she always was. And, you know, as an Asian American disabled woman, we also, like, were friends. So we talked about our experiences. So one that comes to mind is we were actually very proud of both having been Chinese school dropouts.
13: You mean failing to learn Mandarin properly?
9: Exactly. And the idea in the ways that ableism, right, as a system of oppression and as a force that required and expect not just our body mind to produce, but also to fit a certain way, was constantly that point in which Alice's storytelling and her disability visibility project media platform really pointed towards.
13: Intersectionality is a big part of what Alice Wong embodied and talked about and worked on. And her work around making those intersections visible started long before she won a MacArthur or even before she started that disability visibility project, which we'll talk about in a minute. Here's her telling one of her healthcare stories for the Disability Rights Education and Defense Fund back in 2012.
15: And I was like, well, you know, I don't really need it now. I feel like I like using the BiPAP. I don't want to get too invasive. And this is what he said. He says, oh, is it an issue of vanity? And I was like, vanity? He's like, oh, yeah, I understand you're a young woman. You might be concerned about how you look. And I was like, that is the least thing I really cared about. I mean, I was concerned about infections. I was concerned about being dependent on a machine. I mean, what if the battery dies? To me, that's really frightening. And I was trying to, you know, convey that these are my wishes, that in our conversations, in our long-range plan, I want him to know I'm the kind of patient that wants non-invasive measures as much as possible until I really need it. And I feel like it didn't really reach him because I guess, you know, why wouldn't a patient want an intervention? So that was, to me, it was interesting that there's this intersection of gender where he thought it was a vanity issue. And to me, that was totally, like, not on my mind at all. And it really annoyed me and it really got me really angry.
13: So that was Alice Wong talking in 2012. And we should say there's much more of that. And she goes on and talks about how she doesn't get the pelvic exams, the GYN exams that she should, because there isn't a single table at her local gynecologist that can accommodate her comfortably. Coming back to you, Sandy, you know, how much has changed? That was 2012.
9: You know, I wish that I could say and tell everybody that we've made significant gains in progress, but the reality is that we have not. And a lot of Alice's advocacy was focused around also the systems that force disabled people to be at the margins and not have the kind of powerful political voice and attention that her storytelling and advocacy constantly shone a light on. When we think about the whether it is the Black Lives Movement matter that Stephen was talking about or the pandemic especially, we see the ways in which our society and political systems respond and not in ways that prioritize those who are least privileged and have the least amount of power, but those who are already expecting a certain way of normalizing how we go about doing things. And as the pandemic continues, so many of our peers, our other institutions, and you know, just social gatherings even have returned to this idea of going back to, you know, pre-pandemic, this myth of normalizing what it was like beforehand. And the reality is that it wasn't better and it wasn't good. And there was no equality or equity prior to the pandemic in terms of the ways that people were able to or not able to get access to basic fundamental resources like healthcare, like housing, like access to employment.
16: This is Laura Flanders and Friends. On today's show, we're honoring the life and legacy of disability activist Alice Wong. Laura's guests are two of Wong's dear friends and collaborators, Sandy Ho, Executive Director of the Disability and Philanthropy Forum and partner with Alice Wong and Mia Mingus in the Access is Love campaign. And Stephen Thrasher is an acclaimed journalist, professor, and author of The Viral Underclass, The Human Toll When Inequality and Disease Collide. He was suspended for teaching classes after speaking out, as Wong also did, on Palestine. Coming up, we'll look at how actions by the current administration are creating new distress for the disability community, rolling back hard-won gains toward equity and inclusion, and what that means for people's lives right now. And stay with us for Laura's commentary on what it means to think long-term, how we care for one another, and how we manage the next 100 years. You can watch this episode and see clips from Wong's Visibility Disability Project and more at lauraflanders.org. While you're there, please subscribe to our newsletter to receive information on all of our web exclusives, including the full uncut conversation with today's guests. We'll be right back after a music interlude featuring the Kabir La Alma rework of Until Tomorrow Comes by Maricia Osu from her full-length remix EP, Harp, Beats, and Dreams, courtesy of Brownswood Recordings.

0: And now fast forward, the same administration that is sending arms and weapons around the world, Stephen, is shredding safety nets back home. Not that they were in great shape before, as Sandy pointed out, but it wasn't even days into the new administration, but Donald Trump was out there blaming non-existent disabled air traffic controllers for that American Airlines crash in D.C. He's then gone on to basically expunge enforcement of accommodations for people with disability. There's no ASL interpreters now at the press conferences at the White House.
1: You're listing all these examples, and some of it might seem small, like Secretary of State Rubio changed the font back from Calibri to Times New Roman. They're even making fun, you know, under this word that I don't even like to use, woke, because it is a noble Black vernacular origin of what it means to be, you know, waking up to the world and understanding the world. And they're sort of saying this font is woke, you know, we're going to get rid of it. But they know they're just doing it to distress people who are disabled and to create the idea that, you know, doing anything that accommodates people is somehow weak. It's also very misogynist. I think that, you know, they think it's feminine. They'll say it's gay. You know, this is the undercurrent of all they're doing. But they're really trying to torture people and exclude them who are trying to participate in their government.
0: Alice first taught us a lot, I think, about what it takes to be disabled in this country in this time. We should say she had a form of muscular dystrophy, and over her life, as you're seeing even in these clips, she changed. It took effect. Towards the end of her life, she wrote devastatingly about what it was to have that tracheotomy and to have to use text-to-speech software, and how it made her have to slow down, and time was different. And she talked about cripping the world, what it was to crip the world. To crip something, she wrote in Teen Vogue, is to bend, compress, twist, subvert, imbue disabled wisdom into systems, institutions, and cultures. So I would ask you, Sandy, you know, what is it? What is the cripping you're looking for from the society we live in?
2: Well, one thing that I often think about, and particularly my role of leading an organization in the philanthropic sector, is what would it look like if our country actually budgeted for access? What does it look like for people with disabilities to belong, and to not just belong in kind of the participatory sense of like, yay, I get to be able to vote, and still in this country, there are so many polling places that are inaccessible, but actually be able to take up space, take up political and economic power, and the world that I imagine as disabled Oracle Alice Wong perhaps envisioned as well, is one that, you know, allowed all of us to just not just move about freely, but also on our own terms and with full bodily autonomy, right? That there is no hindrance to the ways in which people with disabilities can dream and can have families and have jobs. And also, it's also okay if you don't want any of those things. Like, that was something that was really powerful that Alice taught me. And when I think about that future, I am very concerned about the present in which that future is even going to happen. Because when we hear about the right dismantling of the special education department in the U.S., the largest budget in our country, and of course, students with disabilities spans into adulthood as well. But I think about the opportunities that I had, right, coming up as the Americans with Disabilities Act was passed, and some of the vastly now different experiences that students with disabilities in public schools and private schools and colleges and universities are having their early education shuttered already. And the reality is, if we are not going to have thriving young people with disabilities, then we're not going to have disabled adults. We're not going to have disabled elders.
0: That disability visibility project that she began years ago is still going strong. It's still out there. People are recording their stories. What began as a collaboration with StoryCorps continues, and it's gotten much bigger. Stephen, you interviewed Alice for your book on the viral underclass. When you think about her contribution and the contribution of DVP, what do you want to pull out and lift up?
1: Well, I mostly, the first words in my book are, the world is one big petri dish, which is something Alice said to me, that I think is so cosmic in its scale of how we have to think about relating to other living beings, including microorganisms we can't see. But I think the main thing I want to do is try to let her speak for herself. So my contribution that I'm trying to make to this is that I had a 70-minute Zoom interview with her for my book. And we talked about when she could no longer speak, we talked about, do you want to release this? And she thought about it. And she was actually thinking about using it for some process, maybe to make her text voice sound more like herself. And after she passed, I made the decision that I would make it public. I think she would be fine with that, because I want people to be able to hear. It's 70 minutes mostly just of her, and she's so wise. And I really do think that she's going to be a philosopher of our time. That's, that lasts for decades and centuries because she was such a unique and beautiful and forward thinker.
0: After her passing, Sandy, she asked you to post a message to social media. Do you have that there? Would you be willing to share that message?
2: Yes. And I just also want to preface this by saying that at the time of her passing, I was in Boston. And so where I said my first hellos to Alice was also where I said my goodbyes. I got the text message from her sister, letting me know that Alice wanted me to post this message that I can read. Hi everyone. It looks like I ran out of time. I have so many dreams that I wanted to fulfill and plan to create new stories for you. There are a few in progress that might come to fruition in a few years if things work out. I did not ever imagine I would live to this age and end up a writer, editor, activist, and more. As a kid riddled with insecurity and internalized ableism, I could not see a path forward. It was thanks to friendships and some great teachers who believed in me that I was able to fight my way out of miserable situations into a place where I finally felt comfortable in my skin. We need more stories about us and our culture. You all, we all, deserve the everything and more in such a hostile, ableist environment. Our wisdom is incisive and unflinching. I'm honored to be your ancestor and believe disabled oracles like us will light the way to the future. Don't let the bastard grind you down. I love you all.
0: Oh, thank you, Sandy. So here's Alice Wong speaking in her own voice with her friend and colleague Mia Mingus, telling a story for the Disability Visibility Project, released in 2016.
3: In your blog, you write, "We must leave evidence. Evidence that we were here, that we existed, that we survived and loved, evidence of who we were, who we thought we were, who we never should have been, evidence that there are other ways to

0: organize the world. And we saw glimpses of it. We saw a massive spending on public health. We saw a lot of interdependence, people acting to save millions of lives. And it gave us a blueprint for how to move forward in a much more equitable way, anchored in racial justice and disability justice. And we're seeing a really terrifying dismantling of every shred of how that happened, not just the vaccine infrastructure, but the vaccines themselves. And I think Alice's voice will be one that is looked at in the future of understanding exactly what was happening in 2020 as the ramp up happened and as it was dismantled as well.
1: In the future, I know that activists and the legacy that had been left by them will continue to shine a light on the ways that activism requires us to hold institutions and foundations and organizations, governments accountable to our communities. And, as Alice being one of them, I hope that the future also recognizes and tells stories of how communities still found each other and not just found respite and care of one another and solidarity, but also found joy. Because at the end of the day and in the end of this chapter of our time together, we have each other. And that's the enduring lesson that I've learned from the disability movement.
2: Sandy, Stephen, thank you so much for joining us. It's really been a pleasure to spend this time with you and your memories of Alice Wall.
0: Thank you so much.
1: Thank you.
2: I've said it before, if you're not subscribed to our free newsletter, you are missing out. And that's because subscribers to our free newsletter receive the full uncut version of every conversation every week. And that makes me happy because every week I am heartbroken about the good stuff that ends up on the cutting room floor for Time. This episode, it was Sandy Ho announcing that the WordPress platform has committed to maintaining Alice Wong's website fully functional for the next 100 years. And that made me think about where we might be as a society a century. Hence, will we, 100 years from now, be more fully and utterly capitalized such that every human and planetary asset is maximized for private profit in the years ahead? Will we still be sending multi-million dollar, billion dollar missions to Mars and waging wars abroad? Or will we perhaps have crypt ourselves a bit and understood that society's most valuable resources are right here, right now on Earth? Alice Wong taught us to relish the rare. We value rare metals and earth, so why not rare people and their potential and what we might learn from them? If we listened more carefully to their needs, wants, and desires, what might we learn about health and humanity and science and technology and our own humanity? If we learned to listen more and better to all of those amongst us. I'm Laura Flanders for Laura Flanders and Friends. I appreciate you. Thanks for joining us. Till the next time, stay kind, stay curious. We'll be back.
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0: 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I'm Jody Evans, one of the co-founders of Code Pink, and we're broadcasting through WBAI 99.5 FM in New York City, WPFW 89.3 FM in Washington, D.C., KPFT 90.1 FM in Houston, and community radio stations across the country. 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So welcome today as we continue to shudder and have our hearts broken with the hell of fascism and Zionism and wars waged by insane white men holding the U.S. hostage with their hate and insanity. I know it's hard to witness. It is especially hard to witness alone. Please remember, they want to shut you down. They want you to feel overwhelmed, confused, frustrated, alone, and powerless. 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It starts with being in community, which I will talk about more in the second half of the show. But first, I want to start with our guest for this week. I reached out to Peter Coyote as Code Pink joined the coalition coming together called the Summer of Peace to raise up peace and love, to remind people what we are missing, and to educate on the cost of war. So everyone will be with us this fall as we say no to the $1.5 trillion war budget Hegseth has submitted to Congress. It is so important that we all throw ourselves in front of this ask and never let it happen. You know, sometimes people say, how did we get here? How did we get here? It's because we don't fight. Liberals never fought for what is needed for life. But we are going to. We are going to show the world that we can stop this madness. We're going to show ourselves that we can stop this madness. You know, it was this week in 1969 that I stayed up on a hot summer night and watched men walk on the moon. But it was also 7 years before that when 16 Grinnell University students left their school, began a hunger strike, and traveled to the White House to say no to nuclear weapons. What we do matters. It builds muscles of our being. It builds who we become for the rest of our lives. And I think you'll be able to feel this in listening to Peter. So welcome today to Code Pink and our guest during our Summer of Peace. We're starting at a root of how did activism happen around peace? And we've got our amazing guest, Peter Coyote, with us, which I'm super excited about because one of my heroes, he's done amazing work all his life. But, you know, just to start, he's an actor, an author, the narrator. You know, he's known to millions for his role in E.T. And he's the Emmy Award-winning narrator of Ken Burns' documentaries. But before that, in 1961, he was a 20-year-old student at Grinnell College, one of the students who became known as the Grinnell 14. This is during the Cuban Missile Crisis. They drove to Washington, D.C. and staged a three-day fast outside the White House protesting nuclear testing, an act that got them invited inside by President Kennedy. It made national headlines. And Tom Hayden said it helped spark the student peace movement of the 1960s. So I'm thrilled to have Peter Coyote with us today to tell us what happened then and what we need to do now, because he also has an amazing Substack that encourages, has a theme of the theater of protest that we'll get to at the end. But let's start at the very beginning. Peter, can you bring us into what was that like? Sure. Because we all operate out of activism happening our whole life. And I know there was activism around the civil rights movement. So here you are around the threat of nuclear war. Who were you? What happened? How did this evolve?
1: Well, you have to remember that, you know, Bob Dylan said the atom bomb created rock and roll. And what it did was it made young people anyway recognize that suddenly mass extinction was a possibility and we might not live to enjoy the fruits and privileges of adulthood. It was that clear. And there was a lot of anxiety going around the country, a lot of science fiction films about extraterrestrials that were not friendly. And they were a kind of cross between nuclear threat and the threat of communism. It was on the beach, all these movies about nuclear disasters, which the public was not really confronting. So go to 1961. I'm a student, a sophomore at Grinnell College, and the Cuban Missile Crisis is beginning, and it's looking bad. And it looks like we are heading for a nuclear collision with Russia. So a group of us just stopped going to classes, and we just began monitoring the television, 24/7. And we decided we had to do something. And one of our guys was a pretty savvy Democrat named Michael Horwat from Virginia, and his father was somehow associated with politics some kind of way. And we just started meeting and planning. And the first thing we did was we raised enough money to buy two old cars, a 48 Chevy and a 49 Ford. Then we held a press conference about what we were going to do. And an insurance executive in Des Moines bought us a brand new Chevy and gave us three walkie-talkies. So we had three cars. And there was a lot of pushback from the school from the students saying, what gives you the right to use our name? Well, we had the right. We were students. We're going to Washington. So we drove to Washington. And the John Birch Society was one of the early right-wing Tea Party type, mouth breathers. They were giving Kennedy a really hard time. And we had all agreed we'd wear jackets and we'd keep our hair short and we'd behave and we'd just try to set a good example. And our signs protested the resumption of nuclear testing in the atmosphere, and we supported Kennedy's peace race. And somehow a photo got above the fold on the New York Times. And the John Birch guys were following us around, eating fried chicken and throwing the bones at us and just, being butt wipes. And so we went back. We were staying at a place called Gaunt House. Perfect name for Fasters. G-A-U-N-T. And we're sitting there, and this guy comes in breathless, slightly older than us, breathless, and he says, you've just been invited into the White House. It's the first time in history that protesters have ever been invited in. So this guy was Marcus Raskin, who was the chief of staff to McGeorge Bundy, who was Kennedy's national security advisor. He's also the father of Jamie Raskin, congressman. And he just drummed it into us that this was a big deal. We had to capitalize on it. So one of the things we did, so Kennedy was in flying over to Phoenix when he'd sent the invitation to us. So he wasn't there, but we were going in to meet McGeorge Bundy. And our spokesman was this guy, Michael Horwat, very, very deft, very smart, kind of like, what was the name of Obama's guy? He's bald now, but he wasn't. Ben, anyways, like a seasoned political pro. He was very good. But just as we're going into the room, he taps me on the back. He says, Pete, you take this one. So we sit down. There's McGeorge Bundy. He's about as far away from me as you are. And we're sitting there. And the first thing he does is he offers us orange juice. And I'm thinking, we didn't have time to do anything. I just sort of read the room with my back. And I thought, we're fasting. We're not breaking this fast. So I said, no, thank you. And he got icy. He said, Gandhi drank orange juice. We said, good. I said, good for Gandhi. We're not. Thank you very much. And I was sitting with this guy and I had an epiphany. I knew with whom I was having the pleasure. My father was such a pirate. He was a powerful Wall Street broker. He was the boxing partner of Philadelphia Jack O'Brien, world light heavyweight champion, a tough guy. And McGeorge Bundy was a tough guy. And I realized that we were meaningless to him. He was solving a problem for his president. We were like people waving goodbye to the Queen Mary. The ship had sailed. And I suddenly saw through the whole scam and the game. But we had this meeting, and because of the meeting, we had a lot of publicity. So we all sat down and we began pre-internet writing letters to colleges, 100 colleges, maybe more, and calling people we knew at different colleges and enlisting them. And we managed to get other colleges to send delegations to keep this protest going for a year. And it went close to January of 1963. It evolved and metastasized into the first 23,000 student demonstration in Washington. And that's why Tom Hayden called the Grinnell 14 the beginning of the student peace movement. So, first of all, I politely disagree. I never use the word activist. I just don't use it. And I'll explain why. Because it's a word invented by our enemies. And if you want to separate someone from the broad mass of humanity, you add an IST after the name. You call them a communist, a socialist, an artist, an environmentalist, whatever it is. And the implication is most people are just ordinarily doing nothing, but a small radical subset. The ones you have to watch out for are these activists. Well, I say that people who are doing nothing are hypocrites. And I say, I'm not an activist. I'm just engaged in my life. And my life was being threatened by the actions of adults. It's still being threatened with thousands of nuclear weapons. The Rand Corporation did a mock-up on a war between India and Pakistan using nuclear weapons the size of Hiroshima, which are 50 times less powerful than the ones we have today. And they found that an interchange of 10 nuclear weapons from each side was enough to cast enough dirt, smoke, and soot into the atmosphere to block the sunlight for a decade. There would be no crops growing on Earth. Okay? It's called nuclear winter. So we're spending hundreds of billions of dollars a year to bluff one another, building weapons that cannot be used, that can only degrade, that can only provide fissile material, which is being guarded in Russia, let's say, but from guys making $50 a month. All somebody would have to do would be get 10 pounds, strap it in a suitcase with some dynamite, and blow it up in New York, and you'd have radioactive waste all over New York City. Nobody could smuggle a suitcase into the city. So it was crazy then, it's crazy now, but we weren't thinking about activism. We were thinking that we were young, we were eager, we wanted to get in the world, we wanted to flex our muscles, we wanted to have a life, and we didn't want it curtailed by a bunch of people who'd already had their shot. And a few years later, not a few, maybe, let's say that was 63. Well, in 1972, I was on my family farm after my dad had died and a whole bunch of fellow communards had moved there. And the Metropolitan Edison Company wanted to condemn the property because they wanted to build a cooling plant for a nuclear plant in the Delaware Water Gap to send power to New York. Well, we were not going for it. So me and my friend Kent Minault, we sat down and we studied it. We leafleted. We got 3,000 people to come to a Board of Supervisors meeting in Northampton County and discuss it. And there was the Board of Supervisors, and there was the president, and there were two guys in white coveralls with slide rules and helmets. And Kent and I just got up, and we were both in the mime troupe together. So we just played ping pong with each other. We pointed out that the half-life of plutonium is 25,000 years, that anything with living cells will be corrupted and turned over. If it's so safe, why aren't they building it in New York? Why are they building it here in North County? Anyway, we gave a little 15-minute speech, and the chairman was flabbergasted. And he turned to the guys and he said, "Wow, do you guys have anything to say?" And they said, "We weren't expecting anything like that." And he gaveled the meeting and he said, "I declare this the first meeting of the Northampton County Anti-Nuclear Club." And 3,000 people signed up. So you can't make this shit up. You know, it's not activism. It's not strategy. It's just, what are you called on to do? How fully will you commit to it? You know, and sometimes you get the breaks and sometimes you don't.
0: Wow. You covered a lot there. And I want to go back a little bit because you, at the very beginning, you talked about how media played a role in what you did, that the movies that you saw, the fear, the propaganda.
1: Yes.
0: Had really brought you to an awareness of life, of like, how do you see that propaganda being used today?
1: Well, wait, I have to quibble with you because propaganda implies falsified information directed to a source.
0: Okay.
1: The movies and things that were coming up were filtering anxiety through the minds of artists. And this was their response. So this wasn't propaganda. This was like the mind of the times expressing itself through song, through music, through whatever. Yes, of course, there's always propaganda. There's always the government is always lying to its own people. But which is why I watch foreign news, because they tell the truth about foreign countries and they lie to their own people. So there you watch both. But so the media.
0: Well, I think that's an important distinction you just made, because we're talking about 60 years. So
1: well, I'll tell you what's different. What's different today is that since Ronald Reagan's administration, from 1929 to the Reagan administration, there was something called the Fairness Doctrine that was law in the United States. And it was predicated on the fact that the airwaves belonged to the American people and everything that transpired over them should be to their benefit. So news and radio and TV, all those people were mandated to discuss controversial issues fairly, squarely from every side. And it was very strict. If you went on TV and you talked badly about me, I was called on the next night to answer. So at that time, the Heritage Foundation, the very same Russell Vogt Project 2025, was part of a network of think tanks that had been built in response to a guy named Lewis Powell that Nixon put on the Supreme Court. And Lewis Powell had written a letter to the Chamber of Commerce in 1971, and it was a declaration of war against civil rights, against liberals, against faculties, against TV media, and he was laid out a blueprint for how the private sector and free enterprise or neoliberalism could take power back. And it was immediately recognized as a work of genius. And some of the richest people in America, the Koch brothers, Richard Scaife Mellon, Joseph Coors, they pulled it out of sight. And they began funding these well over 100 think tanks. And they began hiring people to come up with language and concepts and ideas and strategies to weaken the power of government to regulate the corporate sector and wealth, private wealth. And they did that by weakening democracy. So by the time Reagan was in office, that was one of neoliberalism's big victories. Then flash forward to the Clinton administration. By this time, neoliberalism had become so ensconced as the only legitimate way to talk about the economy that Clinton, Larry Summers, and Robert Rubin transformed the Democratic Party into a neoliberal party to get the same big bucks the Republicans were going over. And he gave them two gifts. He gave the money two gifts. The first was he ended the ending of Glass-Steagall, which was a law that prevented investment banks and consumer banks from merging. And the end result of that was the financial collapse of 2008, the false mortgages and all that. But the more destructive thing he did, that only lasted a year, was he passed something called the Telecommunications Act, which ended the limits on how many TVs, radio stations, and newspapers a media corporation could own. And so within 2 years, 50 diverse media companies had gobbled each other up like piranhas until there were three. So today, every single news media network is owned by the corporate sector. And there are two disastrous occurrences of that. One is that the bandwidth of ideas available to the American people is limited from the center left, Rachel Maddow, Nicole Wallace, to the far right. If you compare that to every European or Scandinavian parliament, where you have a fascist party, a communist party, democratic socialism, green party, health party, consumers parties, somehow they have the bandwidth of ideas, and from all the fighting back and forth, they've all agreed on taking healthcare out of the for-profit sector, taking higher education out, taking public services out of the for-profit sector. So it's like Americans entered the World Series of Poker, and everybody else is using cards with 52, decks with 52 cards. We got given decks with 40 cards. So since they're corporations, they're under no commitment to air ideas that they don't consider appropriate to their legal mandate to create profits for their shareholders. So we have no idea how the Finns managed to end homelessness. We have no idea how the Asians as a culture have made all their schools equally excellent. They certainly didn't fund them by zip codes, which builds in, you know, poor schools. So I just sent a piece about this into the Atlantic. Cross your fingers, they might take it. But this has started since 1971. Trump and everything we're fighting with now is the byproduct of 65 years of work that has been backed by hundreds and hundreds of millions of dollars. Buying senators, buying legislators. The Congress is a wholly owned subsidiary of money. And yet no one will talk about the three things that every single parliament does to protect their politics from the power of money. And that's full federal funding of elections. Every candidate gets the same amount. Bingo. Two, limits or ending of donations from corporations and private wealth. And three is absolute transparency. Everybody can go online, press a button, and find out who gave how much to who. Now, the American system is so corrosive that we're beginning to mess up the Europeans because we're sending lobbyists over. We're sending them to Belgium. We're sending teaching them about PACs and money bundling. And so you're starting to see the same problems with populism and this and that rising in Europe, because as the parliaments get pulled toward the profit sector, they're not serving the people anymore. And the people are the first to understand it. So I'm now demanding of every politician that asks me for money, will you stand up and fight for full federal funding of elections, a ban on corporate and private donations, and absolute transparency? And if they won't, I'm not interested in them, because I'll tell you what's going to happen. The Democrats are going to take everything. But because they're the corporate party, they're going to be on a leash. And they're going to have permission to share more of what's stolen than the Republicans. But in 18 months, they're not going to be able to get health care. They're not be able to get daycare. They're not going to be able to get child care. They're not going to be able to get living wages. They're not going to be able to do any of the things that people really need. And the people will grow discontented and they'll find another mellifluous, charismatic guy and we'll just be hamsters on the wheel. And this has been, I volunteered for the Stevenson campaign when I was 14, and I've been watching this since I was 14. And you and I were together with Jerry Brown watching how the sausage was made in California. So I can barely watch the news anymore because they have to go to such lengths to avoid the subject. They keep saying, oh, if we get the right fighter, if we get the right guy, the right this, the right that. The right guy has to get other people's money to stay in office and build his coalitions and buy off the competition. Unless we control the money, we are not fundamentally changing the system.
0: Well, or unless we be like you and be an engaged citizen who says, no, this is not okay with me. I'm going to sit somewhere in front of power and say, no, I won't accept this. No. And in, you know, it's as a doctor, as a nurse, as a teacher, as a, you know, a person who understands the cost of what is being stolen every day. And our summer of peace is about stopping a $1.5 trillion war bill. That war bill takes the money out of education. It takes the money out of healthcare. It takes the money out of the needs of the people. It takes it out of housing. It takes it away from all the things that you're talking about, because we know at Code Pink that war just serves the war economy. It's not going to end until all those people making all those billions of dollars off of war are stopped. And it's
1: let me turn my TV off.
0: Okay. It's going to take each one of us to stand up and say, no, I don't accept this anymore. I'm not going to sit still for the funding of more nuclear weapons than have ever existed on the planet. The funding that it's really we've now with all of the war budget and with the description that you have, we live in a country where most people are anxious. I would say even the rich are anxious. So it's like nobody is liberated. And I want to go back to the question. It's like what you are talking about is that your response came out of an authenticity and a relationship to the world you lived in, and even an innocence in relationship, because you said you got inside the White House and you learned a lot. You know, so it's like I am going to throw myself in front of power and say no. And you learned in the process, but also you were arising out of being an artist. And I don't want to put ist in the end of it, but it's like you arose out of creation, out of a relationship to life that's engaged with life. And when I was asking about the media piece, when you talk about rock and roll, when you talk about the movies that were a response to the anxiety, they were forms of art that connected us as humans to what was happening and spoke to our anxiety. That all that art has also been co-opted into propaganda. Instead of how do we speak to each other in a moment of anxiety, in this moment of limbo that we're in right now, where there's a ceasefire but not a ceasefire, where there's a war and not a war, where we're watching the most horrible things we have ever seen in our lifetime. And while, yes, that story you told about what a nuclear weapon can do hovers over all of our lives, but we are so numbed by all of it that it's hard to find ways and the inspiration to engage. So I just want to remind you that that was Peter Coyote, and we'll be back to hear more from him after our break. But, you know, Peter has been a exemplar of engagement from the beginning when he left college and went to the White House to say no to nuclear weapons. I just want to remind you that you're listening to Code Pink Radio on WBAI 99.5 FM in New York, WPFW 89.3 FM in Washington, D.C., KPFT 90.1 FM in Houston, and community radio stations around the country. We'll be right back after this short break. Please stay with us. There's more from Peter ahead, and I have a lot more to share with you.

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1: Welcome back. If you're just joining us, I'm Jody Evans. I'm one of the co-founders of Code Pink, and you're listening to Code Pink Radio, broadcasting through WBAI in New York City, WPFW in DC, KPFT in Houston, and KPFK 90.7 FM in Los Angeles. I just want to remind us that we've been listening to Peter Coyote. He is one of the Grinnell 14, and we've been listening to him talk about what moved him to go to the White House in 1961 and say no to nuclear weapons. And we'll come back and I'll ask him some more questions. So I want to go back to where you were also looking out in when you started your trip to Washington, D.C., at something that you just described as being very ominous. What inside of you said, I have the power, I possess something that I must use, and I must therefore go in front of those that make the decision and express myself?
2: Well, that's a hard question to answer. So I started much earlier than that. I was born in 41. By the time I was 12, the McCarthy period was in full swing. And I had a lot of relatives that had been communists or socialists, labor organizers, union organizers, school teachers, all of this. And, you know, maybe when they were in their 20s, they were fascinated with communism. By the time they'd figured out who Stalin was, they were out of it. But they were getting called up to committees. And I saw adults weeping in my living room because they were either forced to inform on the people who'd been members with them, or they were never going to work again. And I can just run off lists of my family friends who were blacklisted screenwriters and actors and teachers. And my mother's cousin was the first man fired by the New York City school system for being a communist. And he sued them 28 years later and won 28 years back pay. But I was horrified by that because they were lying about my relatives. They were calling them traitors and they were calling us this and that. We were all Jews. That didn't help either. Jews were not white in 1941 when I was born. Jews did not become white people until the mid-60s when, after World War II, the suburbs got built and lots of people moved into those neighborhoods on GI bills. The other thing that set up my point of view was my mom had a disastrous nervous breakdown when I was 3. And a 19-year-old black girl from Vance County, North Carolina, came in to take care of us. My dad was out minting money, and he couldn't be bothered. And this woman became a source of safety and a source of confidence. And my mom would be out with a glass of scotch playing solitaire at 3 in the afternoon. And in the kitchen would be Sue Nelson and Sue Howard and her boyfriend, Ozzy, who she later married, and John and Violet Ellerby, my dad's chauffeur, Chris, Jules Monk. There'd be jazz on the radio. There'd be fighting about the Bible, about politics. And by the time I was 10 years old, I knew what white was. I knew what whiteness was. And I wasn't having any part of it. I go to town with my black mom and people would treat her like a shoplifter. I was furious. So when I came to school, I was already politicized. I was an outsider for being a Jew. I was an outsider for being a lefty. When I came to Grinnell, that year, 1960, they did a 10% increase in students from the East. And that's where I met all my best friends. We all came. We were all writers and all active and smart and thinking about stuff. So I don't know what gave us the wherewithal, but it just seemed nobody else was doing it. And you're either going to bitch or you're going to step up. And so we stepped up and we did what we could do. And I'm still doing that. I write for Substack every day and I keep writing about money as the corrosive effect in our culture. Remember, it's not just the war budget. After World War II, the top tax rate in the United States was 91%. It came into effect after you made $200,000, which was the equivalent of $2 million today. So if you made if you made $210,000, you just paid 90% on the $10,000. But that was the money that built the highway system, built the computers, built the wealth, built the culture that made America the model of the world. And little by little, Lewis Powell, the Heritage Foundation, the Manhattan Foundation, the Cato Institute, the Hoover Institute, all these guys kept working and cutting taxes and cutting taxes as the nation was growing. So you're getting more people, more demand for services. The military-industrial complex is getting everything it wants. The millionaires are getting their taxes cut. They're being laid onto the working class through, you know, payroll taxes and through, what do you call it when you buy something and you, there's sales taxes, right? So, you know, the Pentagon has never been audited, and all these things are a byproduct of money running the system, and no one will talk about it. So I watch TV 5 hours a day. I go from every news channel. I listen to people talking, how are we going to get over this terrible thing? And it's a complete taboo to mention money. It's the worst you'll hear is we've got to get the money out of politics. And according to my friend Jody, the worst offenders are the Democrats. So, you know, what can I do? I just keep, I'm a Jew with an animal name. I just keep writing and nudging and nudging and nudging and hoping the ideas will gain currency.
1: Well, I love what you said about, you know, stop bitching and engage. And I think what we're telling everyone this summer is we're looking out and seeing horrors, and engaging helps that anxiety too.
2: You
1: because
2: bet.
1: When we engage together in community, we're reminded about life. We're reminded why we're here. We're reminded why we're alive. And it's not about money. It's about life, and it's about love, and it's about care, and it's about joy.
2: You bet. So, look at the No Kings days.
1: Yes.
2: I mean, look at the masks and the games and the fun and the humor. That's the American people.
1: Yeah. Oh, well, I mean, just we're learning about it with the World Cup right now because it's taking us back to the relationship with each other as people instead of the horrors of what money and those in power are doing.
2: Yeah.
1: All right. So yes to engaging. Thank you for inspiring us. And Peter, how do people follow you on Substack?
2: It's under my name, Peter Coyote.
1: Okay, cool.
2: I can barely work Substack, so none of my posts go under my Substack. They're just all answers to people, but you just search and you'll find them all.
1: All right. Well, thank you for what you did. Thank you for what you constantly do, which is to speak the truth about where we are and what we can do. And you create the Arts Council of California is still out there 50 years later. And it was about community. What your intention was is like, how do we support those who need to express themselves locally and create community? And it still does that. So we call that the peace economy, where the war economy, capitalism, tries to take us away from each other, creates loneliness and destabilizes the commons. You are a commons creator. So gratitude for that.
2: Well, thanks. One more thing I want to mention is the next month, I'm doing two events with Jared Huffman on Christian nationalism. And Christian nationalism is the Taliban. It's got nothing to do with Christ. It's got nothing to do with Jesus. It's got to do with, and I'll tell you, the leader of the Christian nationalists is Mike Johnson, the Speaker of the House.
1: Yeah.
2: And they want Bible-oriented law. They want law run according to the Bible. They want women not to have control of their own bodies. They want Christians to be the only ones to participate in politics. And they're armed and they're dangerous and they have extensive networks. And the regular, normal, true faith Christians are afraid to confront them because they're Christians. And this is a big threat.
1: Well, I want to say it's a big threat around the world. It's not just in the United States.
2: Yeah.
1: Being weaponized, Christianity is being weaponized in Africa and Latin America, and it's very dangerous.
2: Yeah.
1: So Today, Mike Johnson put forth a request for $350 million to be out of the war budget to be used for the communists on our shores. So just so you know, he's because, you know, Jesus was a socialist, so I don't know like what Christianity he's part of, because the values of Christianity and Jesus are the values of communism and socialism. But
2: nobody has met a communist. No American could tell you what a communist is.
1: I know.
2: And no American knows that socialism is just capitalism with rules.
1: Yes.
2: There are plenty of rich people in Europe, but they've taken certain things out of the public sector, out of the private sector, that everybody needs. Light, heat, power, water, childcare, education. And then you can make your profits elsewhere.
1: Exactly.
2: But they're going to be coming for us. Don't worry.
1: Yeah, I know. Well, holding hands with you and always with you. Thank you so much for all you do. Deepest gratitude.
2: Thank you so much. You have to hang up on me. I never hang up on a woman.
1: I love the Peter Coyote never hangs up on a woman and has remained this passionate 65 years since leaving college to do a hunger strike with friends outside the White House. Let's break down what we learned. His history mattered. What we see each day, what we and others are suffering, needs to be our impetus, not shut us down. It needs to be what teaches us, not makes us quiet. It needs to teach us about the world and the structures we live in and remind us that it is people power that has always made the difference. What do we learn? To not let the warmongers get away with murder. To do whatever we can to stand up, to speak out, and to do it together and in community. We all have different skills and different ways of seeing the world and what we can bring and how we can engage together. And it's that synergy in which we learn and it where magic happens and where the next step arises. Community matters. And when we come together, we are a force to be reckoned with. So that is one of the key things that I want us to get out of listening to Peter. What else is to not listen to the naysayers? Remember when he said, you can't go and represent Grinnell University? And he's like, who says we can't? Don't let the naysayers get in your way. Stand with and for your values. Because if we don't, they aren't represented. If you're not standing with them, they don't exist. It's the other values that can swallow us up. So always remember, when there's something happening that you don't agree with, that pivots it back to you to use your voice and to speak your truth and to speak what is valuable to you, to be what is valuable to you. No, we are not with the values of hate and greed and violence. They're overrepresented in the public, in our media, in our ways of life, in the literal culture we live in. It is up to us to remake this culture. More than ever, we need to be visible as we stand for peace, as we be love and kindness and care. It's up to us every day, and it's actually easy and nourishes us back. You know, like if we looked at what the people were feeling from the World Cup that ended this last week, they were feeling the beauty of being together. I was kind of amazed that in my neighborhood, everybody was watching together. They weren't in their homes alone. But what they got out of this was being together, hundreds of them, in front of a television, in front of a bar. Here where I live, they were like just in front of trucks in the street. Because people want to be together. They're not going to listen to these warmongers anymore that are separating and dividing us. What we really felt was that the people want to feel connected. They want to feel the beauty of humanity. I mean, even the halftime show was all about love and connection and the beauty of who we are as people. People around the world are longing to be connected again. This violence, it's not what we want. But yet, it is up to us to declare what we want, to be what we want. We saw people are turning their backs on hate and lies and violence. So we need to be building that unstoppable swath of peace and love. You know, one of the other things Peter said was when he went into power, when he went into the White House, he saw that power was only interested in itself. And he turned away and he spent his life building the power of the people. So, you know, let's take that lesson. Like, power is there for itself. That system of violence is there for itself. We can turn our backs on it. We can build the future together. And it will be obviously way more beautiful and nourishing and supportive. So, you know, the other thing he said is like, be approachable, be peace. The audience for engagement right now are the people. Those holding the reins of power are insane. Stay away. You're not going to understand what they are doing. It makes no sense. So don't get dragged under by their stupidity. Pivot away and build the future committed to the people, the planet, and peace. What we do creates the strength in our voice. When we engage, we learn, we become smarter, we build the muscles of engagement that are committed to life that last our lifetimes. Peter's 84. He's as vocal and engaged as ever now. So, you know, it's that strength you hear in his voice. That's his lifetime of, I'm not going to let them win. I promise that being engaged and working for peace adds years of vitality to your life. And it also makes you wiser. So I mentioned earlier when I was talking to Peter about this time of limbo we're in and how we need to name it and turn our backs on it. So we're in the limbo of ceasefire. That's not a ceasefire or war. Is it a war, not a war, on again, off again? And a president and someone who should not be in the White House in the kind of limbo of power. Therapists say that limbo is a very unhealthy emotional state. So I want us to like look at this. Therapists say ambiguity is harder on the nervous system than bad news. Research on stress constantly shows that uncertainty can produce more anxiety than a known negative outcome. You know, when something is unresolved, the mind can't put it away. It just stays open. And the brain keeps allocating all this attention and vigilance to it. And so you never really get a chance to rest. It also blocks grief, because grief brings the process of healing and where then we can learn to adapt with the new reality. But if you can't resolve something, you can't grieve it. And so that you're no chance to start building the new life or the new routine. Limbo suspends that process. You can't fully mourn something that isn't confirmed to be over, and you can't fully move forward into something that isn't confirmed to have started. So it's like you're in this space of, It also invites us, we're constantly what if and connected to it. It's kind of like I say, don't let them pull you down. Well, in a way, the limbo keeps you connected because there is no resolution. And so you stay connected to where the no resolution is. It also erodes agency. Limbo means you're waiting on someone else and on something else, on a decision, on a person. And it creates like a sense of passivity. And that can definitely wear you down because it takes away your sense of control, which is then moves you into a sense of helplessness and you know, depression. So this also, by the way, it's not then normal life. So you're living in a really dangerous space. And if it goes on, you know, the therapists say it doesn't allow you to down-regulate and give any kind of clear resolution. So in a way, it's just like you're constantly inflaming and irritating your entire psyche. So I want to help you out of the state if you are experiencing it, and also maybe to recognize it. We're not in limbo because we know exactly what we need to be doing right now. And that is taking our attention to stop the 1.5 trillion Hegseth war bill. Everything depends on it. That money is stolen from our tax dollars, and it deprives us, our communities, the commons, life itself with what it needs. So that just means start organizing locally. As I mentioned at the beginning of the show, we at Code Pink are part of a national coalition called the Summer of Peace. Activists are engaging with summer camps, summer activities, gatherings, farmers markets, or just creating their own events to raise awareness about the war bill and what it costs our communities. So as Peter said earlier, it is time to stop bitching and engage. It will keep you sane and it will bring us the future we all need for life to thrive. Find a way to make this a summer of peace in your community so we can have a fall.

0: Sounds wild. Hi, I'm Riley Woodford for the Alaska Department of Fish and Game. In a suburban neighborhood in Alaska, a lanky yearling black bear is stretched across the branch of a backyard tree. The homeowner called Fish and Game, concerned that the bear is abandoned and hungry. It might be hungry, but it is not in trouble. This yearling is experiencing its first days of independence. It's normal for a mother black bear to kick out her cubs in June. A mother black bear with cubs of the year, born during the winter hibernation, won't mate this year. But June is mating season, and a mother with yearling cubs is generally ready to turn her attention away from her cubs. Sometimes she will actively chase them away, and sometimes the intimidating presence of an adult male bear contributes to breaking the family bond. In midsummer, it's common to see these emancipated sibling yearlings foraging together, transitioning into adulthood with some familiar company. Last year, mother bears taught these cubs what to eat, how and where to forage, and the general life skills they need to survive on their own. The young bears are eating dandelions, grasses and sedges, digging up roots, and eating insects. As summer progresses, berries and salmon will be available, and with any luck, these yearlings will fatten up and be ready to hibernate this fall. For Sounds Wild, I'm Riley Woodford.
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0: with justice. That's why I'm back. I owe this to my community, to again people of freedom like JPB and other organizations who did great work standing for justice.
1: The head of Milwaukee's largest mosque is still at risk of deportation, despite being freed last month from an ICE jail after 80 days. Salah Sarsour, a green card holder of over 30 years, born in the occupied West Bank, says he's targeted for his speech in support of Palestinian rights. He'll join us today from Wisconsin. Then Palestinian rights activist and Columbia University graduate student Mohsen Madawi. He's also facing deportation. A three-judge federal appeals panel has just overturned a lower court ruling that freed him from ICE detention last year, just before his graduation.
2: This is not just my case, but it is a driving to a deep question about the heart of this country that is related to the Constitution. And the question that is at stake, do we believe in the rule of law according to the Constitution, or do we believe in the rule of whoever is in power?
1: Mohsen Madawi would join us from Vermont. And we speak to the Israeli-American genocide scholar, Omer Bartov. His latest warning: if the plans that are currently being elaborated for Gaza go forward, genocide may come to be seen by some nations as the legitimate and lucrative extension of politics by other means, unquote. All that and more coming up. Welcome to Democracy Now!, democracynow.org, the War and Peace Report. I'm Amy Goodman. The Republican-led House of Representatives has approved a $95 billion budget framework to fund the U.S. war in Iran while pressuring states to adopt new restrictions on voting. The framework outlines $73 billion in additional funding for war and intelligence gathering, $12 billion in farm aid, $10 billion for a fund aimed at incentivizing states to adopt four components of the Save America Act, including a voter ID requirement for in-person voting. Millions of citizens who lack easy access to the bill's required forms of documentation could be at risk of disenfranchisement. The House approved the framework by a vote of 216 to 214. With all Democrats present casting votes in opposition. Three Democrats were absent or did not record a vote. This is Washington Congressmember Pramila Jayapal.
3: Months after Hegseth claimed victory, Iran continued to strike American assets in the Middle East, kill American service members, and close the Straits of Hormuz. The administration has clearly gotten us into a war that they have no clue how to get us out of. Americans deserve a clear strategy, not shifting explanations that change by the day. They deserve thoughtful diplomacy, not tweets like the one that the president just released today.
1: Congresswoman Jayapal was referring to Trump's Truth Social post, reading, quote, "From this point forward, anytime the Islamic Republic of Iran shoots at a ship in the Strait of Hormuz, whether it is be by missile, rocket, drone, or any other device or weapon, the United States will bomb and destroy one bridge or power plant, including those located next to or in the capital city of Tehran," the president wrote. Iran's foreign minister Abbas Araghchi responded on social media, quote, "Our defense doctrine is clear, eye for an eye. Any aggression against Iran, including our infrastructure, will compel a powerful and decisive response," unquote. The war of words came as the U.S. bombed Iran for a 12th consecutive night. Iranian officials reported a U.S. missile attack on a passenger terminal at a border crossing into Iraq killed two people and wounded 11 others. Separately, the U.S. struck sites across southern Iran, including Bushehr, Avaz, Jask, Andimeshk, and Sidik. Iran responded with fresh missile and drone attacks on Kuwait, Jordan, and Bahrain, where U.S. forces are based. Iran's Islamic Revolutionary Guard Corps announced it had stopped three oil tankers from passing through the Strait of Hormuz. It said in a statement one of the ships exploded and caught fire before the other two reversed course. Meanwhile, in Yemen, Iran-allied Houthi fighters announced they attacked two Saudi oil tankers in the Red Sea. A Saudi news agency later confirmed one ship was on fire. Oil prices climbed on the news to nearly $100 a barrel. Secretary of State Marco Rubio is defending President Trump's agreement to provide Saudi Arabia with a civilian nuclear program using U.S. technology. Rubio spoke on the sidelines of the ASEAN summit in the Philippines.
4: I'll let the agreement speak for itself. Suffice it to say that any agreement that we're going to make with any country in the world on civil nuclear energy is going to be one that will have safeguards in place to ensure that it can't be turned into a weapons program. And one of the best safeguards is to make sure that American technology and American companies are the ones that are involved in doing it.
1: The deal is likely worth tens of billions of dollars to U.S. nuclear energy companies like Westinghouse, whose reactors produce plutonium as a byproduct. Non-proliferation experts warn that waste could be reprocessed for use in nuclear warheads. James Acton of the Carnegie Endowment for International Peace wrote, quote, if true, this is tantamount to the United States giving up on non-proliferation, unquote. Here in New York, a federal judge has set a trial date of June 1st of next year for former Venezuelan President Nicolas Maduro and his wife Celia Flores, a former member of Venezuela's National Constituent Assembly. Maduro and his wife Flores were abducted by the U.S. military during a raid of their compound in Caracas, January. They appeared in a Manhattan courtroom on Wednesday where they denied charges of drug trafficking. Meanwhile, demonstrators gathered outside the courthouse protesting both for and against U.S. intervention in Venezuela.
5: The United States does not have the interests of the Venezuelan people in mind. All it wants is the oil. It wants the natural resources. That's all it's interested in.
1: More details are emerging about the fatal shooting of Lorenzo Salgado Araujo by ICE agents in Houston, Texas, July 7th. According to the written statements of two witnesses who were in the van when he was shot dead, two unmarked vehicles struck them from behind and the side, forcing their vehicle to come to a halt. Daniel Tirado Pantoja, a passenger in the back of the van, said, quote, Lorenzo had come to a full stop while the agents fired, unquote. Jose Trinidad Rojas Pliego, who was also in the back of the van, confirmed the account saying, quote, when Lorenzo stopped the van, the officer shot him anyway, unquote. Lorenzo Salgado Araujo was an immigrant from Mexico who'd lived in the United States for 30 years. He's the father of three sons who are all U.S. citizens. The Miami Herald reports a 28-year-old Mexican national killed during an encounter with ICE last week was in the United States on a tourist visa and had arrived in Florida just 2 days before his death. Juan Jairo Coronia Duran had traveled from Guanajuato, Mexico, to Atlanta in June to visit family and friends before visiting Florida for a beach holiday. He was killed by a semi-truck while fleeing immigration officials after they approached him at a gas station near St. Augustine. Cornea Duran is among four ICE-related deaths that occurred in less than 1 week. On Capitol Hill, Democrats on the House Homeland Security Committee Wednesday pressed ICE officials about body cameras, vehicle stops, and training in the wake of ICE-related killings of immigrants. The public hearing came after ICE officials told lawmakers in a closed-door briefing that there have been 56 complaints of excessive force against ICE agents. 32 were cleared, with just one ICE agent referred for disciplinary action. This is Democratic Congressmember Jamie Raskin.
6: Since the administration took office, more than 50 people have died in ICE custody. More have died in custody in 2025 than in any year in the last two decades. The rate of death in ICE custody is spiking because the conditions are simply worse than they've ever been before. ICE and DHS traffic in lawless violence, propaganda, and disinformation to mask all the corruption and cruelty, which are the daily bread of the system.
1: In Madison, Wisconsin, protests erupted Wednesday after local police shot dead a black man, in broad daylight and in front of witnesses. The shooting occurred early in the afternoon of Madison's Marquette neighborhood, just 2 miles from the state capitol. Police say they were responding to a report of a person allegedly checking parked vehicles when they confronted the man on his bicycle, who later fled the scene. After they tracked him down, an armed struggle ensued when the man allegedly pulled out a knife and attacked an officer. Bystander video shows officers struggling with the man before he's tasered and kicked to the ground and held down with his knee. An officer then fires his gun at the man at close range. Urban Triage and Madison-based Black Community Advocacy Group said, quote, "Another black man is dead on a Madison street, and our community watched him die before we even knew his name. That's the cruelty of state violence," they said. In Italy, protests erupted after the death of a Moroccan-born man in police custody. Abdurrahim Fakir, a 42-year-old immigrant business owner, was pinned to the ground by police, and his last moments were captured and circulated widely on social media. The footage shows two officers holding him down as he screams for help in Italian. A third man holds his feet as he's bound. Fakir continues screaming until he is unconscious. Police in Bologna said dozens of officers were injured and 6 vehicles were damaged after the protests as demonstrators vandalized shop windows and set dumpsters on fire. This is Fakir's niece.
7: We will continue to demand the truth for him and for our family so that no one else ever has to go through what he went through. Thank you all from the bottom of my heart. Thank you.
1: In the United States, the Republican-led House Ways and Means Committee has subpoenaed Breakthrough News, demanding the independent online news outlet hand over internal communications and financial records. Breakthrough News says it's being targeted over its coverage of U.S. mass deportations, ICE abuses, Cuba and Palestine solidarity, and U.S. foreign policy. Breakthrough News has launched a fundraiser to pay for legal expenses. In a statement, it said, quote, "For years, Republican lawmakers have painted a target on our backs, falsely claiming our political views and reporting are part of some foreign plot," unquote. And New York City Mayor Zoran Mamdani announced he does not have the authority to arrest Israeli Prime Minister Benjamin Netanyahu when he arrives in New York to attend the UN General Assembly in September. Instead, the mayor urged federal authorities to enforce an ICC arrest warrant for the Israeli leader. This is Mayor Mamdani in a video.
8: "As I've said, I agree with the ICC that Benjamin Netanyahu should be arrested and tried for his crimes, as I do for anyone else charged by the ICC. My administration has reviewed every avenue available under applicable law to determine whether New York City could execute the International Criminal Court's arrest warrant if Benjamin Netanyahu came here. It is clear that we do not have the independent legal authority to enforce this warrant. The federal government, however, does, and I call on them to join the ICC and execute this warrant."
1: Mayor Mamdani's video has been viewed on X more than 80 million times. Later in the broadcast, we will speak with the Israeli-born genocide scholar Omer Bartov. And those are some of the headlines. This is Democracy Now!, democracynow.org, The War and Peace Report. I'm Amy Goodman.
9: And I'm Nermeen Sheikh. Welcome to our listeners and viewers across the country and around the world. On March 30th, on a morning like any other in my hometown of Milwaukee, a man in plain clothes emerged from a car speeding toward me, a handgun visible at his side, and asked, "Are you Salah Sarsour?" Within minutes, nearly a dozen cars and some 20 agents, masked, plain clothes, one flashing a U.S. Immigration and Customs Enforcement badge, converged on me and informed me that I was under arrest. These are the words of Salah Sarsour, president of the Milwaukee Islamic Society, published by USA earlier this week. Sarsour, who is Palestinian, has been in a protracted deportation battle since that day, despite being a legal permanent resident of the United States for over 30 years. Following his arrest, Sarsour was detained in an ICE jail for 80 days. Sarsour's lawyers say he's being targeted for deportation by the federal government over his advocacy for Palestinian human rights. rights. Attorneys for DHS, the Department of Homeland Security, are claiming Sarsour was arrested for allegedly lying on his 1993 green card application about a conviction in Israeli military courts when he was a teenager in the occupied West Bank. In June, a district judge appointed by President Trump agreed with Sarsour's attorneys, saying they had, quote, presented a substantial claim of First Amendment retaliation and that Sarsour's detention was unlawful. He was released and reunited with his family, which includes 6 children and 9 grandchildren, all of whom are U.S. citizens.
10: But that ruling has no bearing on his deportation case. On Wednesday, a federal immigration judge heard arguments in deportation proceedings for Salah Sarsour. Those proceedings continue next week. In a USA Today op-ed, Salah Sarsour wrote, quote, as a national leader supporting some of the largest and longest standing grassroots organizations for Palestinian rights, my arrest marked a serious escalation in the Trump administration's repression agenda. This is not just an attack against me and others working for Palestinian freedom. It's an attempt to dismantle the very values we profess as a nation. For more, we go to Wisconsin, where we're joined by Salah Sarsour himself. Thanks so much for being with us. When we were in Milwaukee on Mother's Day, one person after another came up to us to say, do you know about Salah Sarsour? You had been jailed for more than a month at that point. Can you describe further what happened to you, how you were approached, and what your detention was like?
11: Good morning. Thank you very much for having me this morning with you guys. I really appreciate that. Actually, as you mentioned in your report, in March 30th, it was the day when I was very surprised when ICE agents came toward me with guns and they asked to arrest me in that day. And they took me immediately to Chicago, then to Indiana facility. And that day, by the way, this morning, I was supposed to take my mom to her doctor appointment. And I honestly thought they are mistaken. They just... They're supposed to take someone else, and they came toward me. But unfortunately, after a while, I felt like I was targeted, as you mentioned in the report, because my activism and because I'm standing with just causes, and I'm practicing my free speech. And I felt the Trump administration targeting me for that.
9: And Salah, could you just lay out what exactly is the U.S. government alleging?
11: Actually, they came after me for some very old accusations. Even the federal judge clearly released me from all those accusations. It's just like, again, as I mentioned, it was a very tough experience and a kind of bad memory journey with the ICE detention for no reason but my activism and my free of speech. And I really felt like if it happened to me, it could happen to anyone because, as you mentioned even in your report, I'm a businessman, family man, someone who build bridges with faiths and other communities and working to build a society. So I was asking all the time why the government targets me and why I'm here in this inmate facility in Indiana. There is no reason for that.
9: And you also wrote, Salah, in your USA Today piece, quote, aspects of my confinement were hauntingly reminiscent of my experience growing up under a brutal Israeli military occupation in the West Bank, where we became accustomed to violent, humiliating treatment at the hands of Israeli soldiers. As a child of 15, I was imprisoned for 2 years on charges that included throwing stones and was subjected to intimidation, coercive interrogation tactics, and threats of rape. So could you elaborate on that and the fact that you felt this was reminiscent to your time in Israeli custody, your time here in ICE detention?
11: Yes, actually, in ICE detention, as you mentioned, it brought to me this bad memories when my childhood, when I was under the Israeli military occupation and Israeli military rules in Palestine, in West Bank. So I never thought in my life that I will see such facility in the United States here with all this kind of bad treatment. So immediately, as I mentioned, it brought me this memories, what I went through as a child when they arrested me from my house, when the Israeli soldiers came and arrested me and make me go through 2 years at least in a prison for one reason, that I'm a Palestinian, that's all.
10: And you also talk about what you had to sign when you were held. You were held for almost 2 years by the Israeli authorities when you were a teenager?
11: Yes, I went through two experiences in prison in Palestine, one of them 2 years, actually. And this not only me. As you know, as Palestinian, we live under Israeli occupation, military occupation, and there is no equal rights there. So thousands and thousands of Palestinian children, they went through this experience, actually.
10: When I was in Milwaukee, as I mentioned in May, I spoke to Jody Melamed, a member of Jewish Voice for Peace Milwaukee. She talked about how many in the Jewish community organized for your release. This is what she said.
12: As Jewish Voice for Peace, we know him to be an amazing human being, a doer of mitzvahs. He's like the papa bear of our Palestinian solidarity movement. We love him. We need him back. His case also represents Jews really standing against the weaponizing of the immigration system in the name of anti-Semitism. We have 8,000 signatures on Bend the Ark letter. We have hundreds of signatures from Wisconsin Jews. So Jews for whom the red line is the First Amendment are really coming together, and we're going to have a big vigil for him.
10: So that was Jody Melamed of Jewish Voice for Peace, Milwaukee. When you got out of ICE detention, you thanked, among others, JVP, Jewish Voice for Peace. You also greeted your newest grandchild who was born while you were jailed. You're the father of six, grandfather of nine. Can you talk about what the solidarity meant and what it meant to be apart from your family?
11: I mean, thanks God, there is many great people, people of values, like Jewish Voice of Peace, other people of faith, Christian, Muslims, Jewish, who works together like always to stand with justice. And this means a lot to me, and especially for someone who's going through an unjust situation. And as you mentioned, like I'm a family man, living with my children, and all my children, by the way, my six children, they finished colleges here in Wisconsin. And I have nine grandchildren. All of them are American citizens. I have my mother. She's 85 years old. She really need me for her support, daily support. So someone living this kind of life, I never imagined myself living like in a prison in the States. It was never like even an idea in my mind to think about it. And as you mentioned, like my daughter Sundus, actually, she had my number nine grandchildren, which is her fourth child, coming while I was in Indiana prison. And it was a very difficult timing for me, actually.
9: So, Salah, can you explain what comes next now?
11: I mean, first of all, I really like to thank all media outlets and all community members, leaders, organizations, people of faith, people of values, who standing with me, and this what give me support, and this make me continue the fight to stay with my family, with my children, with people I love. So I have a great, actually, legal team who's working hard to keep me here and to win this fight. And I have a big hope after the federal judge actually released me from the prison, and clearly he highlighted that, as you mentioned, I'm a community person, a family person, a legal resident since 32 years, someone who stands with just causes, and he highlighted my freedom of speech. So this give me hope in the system, and this give me hope that I will go through like a fair treatment, and it will end me free and back working to my family and my community who relies on me.
10: Well, Salah Sasour, we will continue to follow your case. President of the Islamic Society of Milwaukee, the largest mosque community in Wisconsin, and a national board member of American Muslims for Palestine. We'll link to your op-ed in USA Today, headlined, ICE Detained Me for 80 Days. America's silence is no longer an option. Coming up, Palestinian rights activist, Columbia University graduate student Mohsen Madawi. He is also facing deportation. A three-judge federal appeals panel has just overturned a lower court ruling that freed him from ICE detention last year, just before his Columbia graduation. Stay with us.

0: Inside My Head by Sove the Second from Boise, Idaho. This is Democracy Now!, democracynow.org, The War and Peace Report. I'm Amy Goodman with Nermeen Sheikh.
1: We turn now to the case of another Palestinian green card holder, an activist born under Israeli occupation, who's also at risk of deportation from the U.S. after speaking out for Palestinian human rights. Mohsen Madawi is a Columbia University graduate student. Last year, masked and hooded ICE agents detained him when he appeared for what he believed would be a final naturalization interview in Vermont. He was held for 16 days before a judge ordered his release. Then, on Tuesday, a three-judge federal appeals panel overturned the lower court ruling that had freed Madawi from ICE custody. The ruling comes 2 months after the U.S. Board of Immigration Appeals reinstated deportation proceedings against him.
0: After his release from ICE custody last year, Mohsen Madawi returned to Columbia University and graduated with a bachelor's degree in philosophy. He's now a graduate student at Columbia. In addition to his Palestine advocacy, Mohsen is also the former president of Columbia University's Buddhist Association. Mohsen Madawi joins us now from Vermont. And we're joined by Nathan Fried Wessler, Deputy Director of the ACLU's Speech Privacy and Technology Project, one of the legal team representing Mohsen. We welcome you both to Democracy Now! Mohsen, if you could start off by sharing your reaction to the three-judge panel overturning a lower court ruling that you should be freed from detention. The judge at the time who freed you was defiant, especially when the federal government threatened to arrest you if you crossed state lines, that you had to go come back to New York to graduate from Columbia. And he said you should be not only allowed to graduate, but talk to anyone you wanted to, etc. But now a federal judge ruling has overturned that decision.
2: Good morning, Amy and Nermeen, and to your audience. This decision is very disappointing and on a personal level, heart-wrenching, because I put my trust in the court and I continue to believe in the legal and in the court system in America. Nevertheless, I feel still hopeful, optimistic, and resolved and determined to achieve justice for myself and for millions of people in this country, whether if they are green card holders or students, international students, whose this action actually is chilling their speech and creating more fear among the community that they know that the government can punish them and arrest them, detain them, and deport them possibly. Just because the government disagree with their speech. And this is what I'm fighting for. I'm fighting for justice, to be able to speak my truth, and to be able to say, stop the ongoing genocide against my people. Enough is enough. Palestinian people deserve to have safety, freedom, and equal rights between the river and the sea. And this government is trying to silence me, targeting me, like what we heard from Brother Salah Salsour. Also, solidarity to him.
1: So, Nathan Fried Wessler, you are on Mohsen's legal team. If you could talk about what this ruling means and explain what a habeas petition is.
3: Yeah, habeas petition is one of the oldest forms of legal process we have. It dates from the 1200s in England as a way to give judges the power to release people from unjust or unconstitutional or illegal detention. Immediately after Mohsen was seized by immigration agents last year, his legal team filed a writ of habeas corpus in federal court. And within just a couple weeks, a federal judge looked at the case and ordered him released, saying that there was strong reason to believe that this detention was in violation of his First Amendment rights. That's critical, because otherwise what the government wants is to be able to hold people, non-citizens, in immigration detention facilities for months or years while the very slow immigration court process plays out, to silence people by putting them behind bars just because the Secretary of State or some other high-level official doesn't like what they say. That is just textbook censorship, and the First Amendment doesn't allow it. And it's critical that judges have the power to get people out of jail in that situation. And unfortunately, this panel of an appeals court this week overturned the district court judge's ruling and said that actually federal court judges do not have the power to let people out of detention in this circumstance. Instead, Mohsen and people like him are supposed to go to immigration court before judges who aren't actually independent judges. They're employees of the executive branch in a process that takes a very long time.
0: You mean immigration judges?
3: Immigration judges are, right? Go through that process, and then at the end of that process, finally see a federal judge and make your First Amendment arguments. That's just not tenable in a democracy. There's no way to get back the time that someone has spent locked up in prison in retaliation for their speech.
1: And if you could talk about, you mentioned the Secretary of State Rubio's memo last year. If you could explain what specifically it said and what section of the Immigration and Nationality Act it relied on.
3: Yeah, there's an old section of federal immigration law that gives the government the power to exclude or deport people who are posing a serious threat to American foreign policy. And that's what the Secretary of State invoked as to Mohsen. But he invoked it based solely on Mohsen's lawful speech. This two-page memo that the Secretary of State signed makes that very clear. It's only based on his lawful speech, his advocacy as a student at Columbia University about the rights of Palestinians and justice in Palestine. That cannot stand next to the First Amendment to the Constitution, which protects everybody's freedom of speech, including non-citizens. If you're in the country, you are protected.
1: So in other words, that is that explicitly in the Constitution that First Amendment rights are granted also simply to people who live in the U.S. or people who are U.S. green card holders or people who hold visas?
3: The First Amendment protects the right of the people, not U.S. citizens. And federal courts, including the Supreme Court, going back well into the last century, have said over and over that that includes non-citizens. And Mohsen has been a lawful permanent resident, a green card holder, for more than a decade. Right? He is deeply rooted in the United States. If there's anyone who deserves the protections of this part of the Constitution, it's someone like Mohsen, who's part of the community, who's adding his voice to vital debates of the day.
0: And Mohsen Madawi, can you talk about the day you were taken when you were you were beyond green card holder. You were going for final approval to become a U.S. citizen. Can you talk about the day you were called to Vermont and you appeared for that final naturalization interview and what happened to you there?
2: This is the message that the government is trying to send to everyone who's considering to become a citizen. That after you believe in the Constitution and the promise that it has, and when you say, I believe that I want to belong to this country, this is the community that I have been in for a while, I rooted here, I created life here, and I decided to apply for my citizenship, to become a citizen of this country. And when I was asked if I'm willing to protect and defend the Constitution of this country, by the end of my interview, I was handcuffed, detained, and thrown in prison just because I spoke up for Palestine. Now, what is ironic is I am still holding up the pledge that I did not take, because everything I am doing right now, fighting in the courts, I'm not fighting only for myself and for my freedom. I'm fighting because I believe in the Constitution of this country, because I believe that the First Amendment is called and named the First Amendment for a reason. It's not the second, it's not the third. It protects the pillars of democracy to be able to express yourself, the freedom of expression. And as Nate has mentioned, I was tested on basically a questionnaire that's provided by the immigration branch. And one of the questions on those tests was who has the right to the First Amendment, and it is stated there and still there. I checked it out the other time, and it says everybody in this country. But this is not the only dangerous thing, Amy. I think what I shared is this is a legal error. I'm going to share a bit why. Because in the Declaration of the Independence of this country, what they say, the right that all men are created equal and they have the right to life, liberty, and pursuit of happiness. What is the right to liberty? Is exactly against what is happening right now, which is unjust detention and targeting of me. And also think of the other DNA, something baked in the constitution of this country, which is what Alexander Hamilton established. We're talking 1788, Article 78, and it's creating separation between the branches of the judicial branch and the executive branch to prevent abuse of power. What the government is doing right now, abusing the system of immigration, and we saw that evident. The judge who dismissed my case back, I believe, in March, was fired by the executive branch. And they see all of these abuses that are taking place. So this is why it's dangerous. And the last point I want to drive here is habeas corpus itself is also in the Constitution. If you check Article 1, Section 9, habeas corpus is there to protect constitutional rights such as this one. So this decision is undermining the basic freedoms here. And if they can do it to me, if they can intimidate me, detain me, put me in deportation, throw me in prison, they can do it to anybody in this country. And this is, again, connecting injustice in this country and injustice in Palestine. It's the same fight. They're trying to create different tiers of rights.
0: I want to quickly ask, you were former president of the Columbia Buddhist Association, Columbia undergrad. When you walked across the graduation line on the stage, we were covering you, your class, many stood up and gave you a standing ovation as you walked across the stage. Has Columbia spoken up for you?
2: I think that Colombia has it needs like it's in a situation of unconscious existence in terms of administration. Not only that, the community that knew me acknowledged my contribution and acknowledged Palestinian rights. That's why thousands of students at Colombia has protested for Palestinian rights. But also the majority of this country right now sympathize with Palestine and don't want to support the Israeli genocide and apartheid. So Colombia has not supported me in any way possible. And not only Colombia, but also the mayor of New York City, who it's heartwarming to see that he's standing against Netanyahu and advocating for his arrest. But at the same time, he has not shared anything about my case. This decision was issued in New York City in the Second Circuit to a New York resident. And according to Zohran Mamdani, anyone who lives in New York is a New Yorker and deserves to be free and to live there. And I haven't heard anything from him. I hope that we can hear something from him about this.
0: I wanted to also ask Nathan Fried Wessler, the three-judge panel that ruled 3-0 to overturn the judge's decision who released Mohsen. The lead attorney is Deborah Livingston. She is a member of the Columbia Law School Factory. She's a law professor at Mohsen's university. Your thoughts on this?
3: Well, I think she and the other two members of the panel had just an incredibly crabbed, narrow understanding of the First Amendment and the right of habeas corpus. This case is not over. We'll be taking it to the full Second Circuit. That was a three-judge panel. The full set of judges can overturn that. That's right. And we'll be going there to make our arguments yet again that without robust access to the federal courts, when you've been thrown in jail in retaliation for your First Amendment rights, we just cannot have a functioning constitutional system. The judges who ruled this week gave that set of important principles incredibly short shrift, and that's not the end of the story. I think it's important to acknowledge, too, that, first, the federal government came for people speaking out about Palestine, but that's not where it's ended, and that's not where it's going to end. Just a few weeks ago, we learned about a man named Beto Corral, a Colombian immigrant, an asylum seeker, who was thrown into immigration detention because the Secretary of State didn't like that he was criticizing a right-wing presidential candidate in Colombia. There's going to be no end to the kinds of retaliation against protected core First Amendment political advocacy and speech if the courts don't shut it down now.
1: And Mohsen, just to go back to something that you mentioned earlier, I mean, your family is still living in a refugee camp in the West Bank, and you've drawn an analogy between what's happening to you in the U.S. and what Israel does to Palestinians when they speak up. If you could elaborate on that, and also the fact when this deportation order was given, you were not going to be deported back to Palestine, but to Jordan.
2: That's right, Nermeen, and thank you for the question. My family still lives under the apartheid system in the West Bank in a refugee camp where I was born and raised as a third generation. To this day, since 1948, my family are not only denied their right of return to their lands, but also they are denied their basic human rights. I lost a number of family members, and I'm talking since October 7th, four cousins in the West Bank. And in the second intifada, I lost my uncle and my two other cousins. I lost my best friend in front of my eyes. And people are still suffering on a daily basis. The settler attacks are intensifying, the military violent occupation. And we heard from Salah Sarsour, who's roughly the age of my father. So I can imagine my father in his shoes. And to confirm his experience, my father and all of my uncles and most of our male neighbors in the refugee camp were arrested when they were teenagers and kids by the Israeli occupation. So what is this government doing right now and this administration? One, they are continuing to support the genocide and the apartheid system that Israel is imposing on the Palestinian people. Two, they are coming after everybody who is trying to speak up here for Palestinian rights. And three, they are denying my own identity when the immigration judge issued a deportation order, a final order of deportation. They did not even acknowledge my identity as a Palestinian. And they said he should be deported to Jordan, that I have no connection to Jordan whatsoever, except that I traveled to Jordan to come to the United States for the first time in my life, and it was one trip, and that's it. But I want to share to the audience and to everyone, I can be Palestinian, and I will continue to root myself in my Palestinian identity, and I am proud of it. And I can still strive and want to become an American as much as I feel rooted here in Vermont. We are like the hemlock trees here. The communities are interconnected, and Vermonters are sweet as the sap of the maple syrup. What I want to share with you that my identity is not for negotiation, and I will continue to speak up because my family in the West Bank and in Gaza still suffering, and they are in dear need for healing from all of the trauma and pain that the Israeli occupation has caused them.
0: Mohsen Madawi, we want to thank you for being with us. We'll continue to follow your case. Columbia University graduate student, Palestinian activist, and Nathan Fried Wessler, deputy director of ACLU Speech, Privacy, and Technology Project. Coming up, the Israeli-American genocide scholar, Omer Bartov. Stay with us.

0: went first unto this country, Nora Brown and Stephanie Coleman. This is Democracy Now!, democracynow.org. I'm Amy Goodman with Nermeen Sheikh.
1: New York City Mayor Zohran Mamdani has announced that he does not have legal authority to arrest Israeli Prime Minister Benjamin Netanyahu when he arrives in New York to attend the UN General Assembly in September. But Mamdani is urging federal authorities to enforce the ICC arrest warrant for the Israeli leader. On Tuesday, Mamdani released a short video that has since gone viral with over 80 million views on X.
2: Benjamin Netanyahu is a war criminal, the architect of a horrific genocide against the Palestinian people. He is responsible for the killing of more than 73,000 people, for the maiming of tens of thousands of children as those who survive undergo amputation without anesthesia, for the targeting of neonatal hospitals and maternity care centers, denying newborns even the chance to live, for the countless people he starved as he blocked food and humanitarian aid from reaching them, for the gunning down of hundreds of aid workers and journalists. And just last month, the UN confirmed that Palestinian children continue to be deliberately targeted and killed by Israeli armed forces, more than 8 months after the so-called ceasefire. The list goes on and on, all as we, as Americans, pay for the bombs that do the killing. There is a reason the International Criminal Court issued a warrant for his arrest. As human beings, we have spent generations building a shared understanding that there are crimes so grave they offend all of humanity. Anyone, with their eyes, with their heart, with their conscience, should recognize the devastation he has wrought and understand that he belongs before a court of law. As I've said, I agree with the ICC that Benjamin Netanyahu should be arrested and tried for his crimes, as I do for anyone else charged by the ICC. My administration has reviewed every avenue available under applicable law to determine whether New York City could execute the International Criminal Court's arrest warrant if Benjamin Netanyahu came here. It is clear that we do not have the independent legal authority to enforce this warrant. The federal government, however, does, and I call on them to join the ICC and execute this warrant. And I want to be equally clear. Benjamin Netanyahu is not welcome in New York City, nor is any other war criminal at large. While we cannot end the genocide on our own, we can decide whether our silence will become another weapon, and we can examine every tool we have to defend the humanity and dignity of all people. That is my commitment to you.
0: That was New York City Mayor Zohran Mamdani in a video he released on Tuesday night. It has since been viewed more than 80 million times on X alone. We're joined right now by Omer Bartov, Dean's Professor of Holocaust and Genocide Studies at Brown University. Born in Israel, has been described by the U.S. Holocaust Memorial Museum as one of the world's leading specialists on the subject of genocide. Professor Bartov has written a new essay for the New York Times headlined, "I'm a Scholar of Genocide. We're entering a terrifying new era." Last year, he wrote in New York Times op-ed, headlined, "I'm a genocide scholar. I know it when I see it." Professor Bartov, welcome back to Democracy Now! Today from Lisbon, Portugal. Can you start off by responding to Mayor Mamdani investigating whether he could arrest Prime Minister Netanyahu based on the warrant for his arrest of the International Criminal Court, and then explain your piece that you just wrote in the New York Times, headlined, "I'm a Scholar of Genocide, We're Entering a Terrifying New Era."
3: Hi, Amy, and thank you for having me again. Look, what Mayor Mamdani said is precisely the right thing. First of all, Benjamin Netanyahu has been charged with war crimes and crimes against humanity. There's a warrant for his arrest, and he's been flying freely back and forth to the United States and visiting the White House. Now, we know, of course, that the United States is actually, United States government has actually been trying to undermine the International Criminal Court, the ICC. So we can't really expect that the current American administration will arrest Netanyahu. But it is very important for a major figure such as Mayor Mamdani to say what he said, and I greatly applaud him for it. As for what I wrote, what troubles me deeply, and that, of course, does not include your program, but in general, is that we have sort of taken our eyes off what is happening in Gaza and what the future of Gaza is. What troubles me is that Gaza is providing now an example not only of how you carry out genocide, but what is the future of genocide. And what I describe in this piece is that whether the plans that President Trump outlined, these 20 points, the creation of an ideal of a utopian city in Gaza, actually implemented or not, what we see now is a future of genocide where not only are people not being brought to account, people obviously like Benjamin Netanyahu and many of the people surrounding him, including Yoav Gallant, who is the other former Israeli Minister of Defense, who is also has a warrant for his arrest from the ICC, but that those countries, first of all, Israel, that carried out the genocide in Gaza and continues killing people there on a daily basis, and the countries that facilitated that, Israel's allies, both European allies and the United States, that not only provided Israel with impunity, but also supported it economically and militarily and politically, that those countries not only will never be accountable for that, but also that they will profit from this, that we will see potentially that something will be created in Gaza, which would be good for Israel, potentially good for Arab states that would support this new ideal city, good for European countries that will maintain their position in the Middle East, good for the United States, good for real estate moguls who will invest and profit from this venture. And the only people who were the victims of that genocide will continue being victimized by it, potentially being those who will build that ideal city and then serve the rich and famous who will inhabit it.
1: And indeed, Professor Bartov, you write in the piece that genocide may then come to seem by some nations as the legitimate and lucrative extension of politics by other means. But I'd like you to elaborate on the historical examples you give of genocides, those in which the victims have come out, have, so to speak, won, and those in which the perpetrators have won. One in the case of the Herero people in Southwest Africa, and the Germany's attempt to exterminate them, and then what happened following the Second World War with the genocide of the Jews of Europe.
3: Right. So what I write in the piece is that historically, at least in the case of modern genocide, starting in the 20th century, genocide usually ends in one of two ways. Either the genocide, the perpetrators, accomplish their goal. And the other is that they're stopped. And usually they're stopped because of military intervention, not

0: actually profited from the killing and were never brought to account. There were some feeble attempts to do that with the Ottoman Empire after World War I, but they failed. And what the international community decided after 1945, in light of the Holocaust and other horrendous crimes carried out by Nazi Germany, was to set up a system that would prevent that kind of lack of accountability. Part of that system was the Genocide Convention of 1948. Now, that is not to say that there were not many genocides thereafter. Obviously, there were. But in most of the genocides that occurred, some kind of system kicked into place, especially after the fall of the Soviet Union. In the case of the genocide in the former Yugoslavia, in the case of the genocide in Rwanda, where at least some people were brought to account, and it was no longer possible to deny, as Germany had denied the genocide in Southwest Africa, and as Turkey continues to deny to this day the genocide in Armenia, it was no longer possible to deny that. And what we see now is that the denial of what Israel has done is ubiquitous because there is no mechanism that kicks into place. The mechanism exists, but it hasn't been activated to actually bring people to account. If you don't bring people to account, you're sliding back precisely into what the international community tried to prevent after 1945.
1: Professor Bagdov, before we conclude, if you could just explain why you think increasing opposition to Israel in the U.S. across many demographics is not going to make a difference in terms of Israel being held to account.
0: Well, look, I don't know that it will make a difference. It may make a difference, but we may have to wait until the next presidential election. I actually think that a public opinion in the United States has been shifting both on the left and on the right for different reasons. And it's not impossible to think that a new American administration, whether Republican or Democratic, will have a different politics vis-a-vis Israel after the next election. However, that's a long way away. And what we are looking at now is an attempt to finalize this, to make people forget what happened in Gaza and to make them think that there is a bright future ahead and we don't need to think about the horrors that occur there and continue occurring. I'll just say that,
1: We have
0: on
1: 10
0: July
1: seconds.
0: 20th, on July 20th, there was an editorial in Haaretz which indicated that 1,114 people were killed since the ceasefire in Gaza, including 275 children. So the killing continues there, and it's time to put an end to it.
1: And we have to leave it there. Brown University professor Omer Batov, leading scholar in Holocaust and genocide studies. That does it for our show. I'm Amy Goodman with Nermeen Sheikh.
2: You must speak straight so that your words go as sunlight into our hearts. Cochise Chiricahua Apache

0: Every gun that is made, every warship launched, every rocket fired, signifies, in the final sense, a theft from those who are hungry and are not fed, those who are cold and not clothed. Dwight David Eisenhower.
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2: Broadcasting from the Hip Hop Weekly Studios, I'd like to welcome you to another episode of Civic Cypher, where our mission is to foster allyship, empathy, and understanding. I am your host, Ramses Ja.
3: He is Ramses Ja. I am Q Ward. You are tuned into Civic Cypher.
2: And we appreciate that fact. We want you to stick around today because we are going to be asking some really important questions. Questions that continue to come up as we navigate our path full of extremes in this country. We're going to be asking, does hard work really lead to success? I know that a lot of people simplify that to that sentence. And of course, obviously, it's more complicated than that. But we're going to take a look at exactly what that means. And we're going to borrow from a lecture from the great Dr. Roy Casagrande, who we're a big fan of on this show. And we're going to use that to kind of explain some of it, but also kind of break out a few points that we deserve, that we feel deserve a little bit more perspective. We're also going to be discussing how Ronald Reagan's racism tanked the education system in the United States. That is something that we really need to take a look at, because we're seeing a lot of things happen now, a lot of attacks on the U.S. Department of Education and on education in general. You know, it's hard to say to people that aren't familiar with it that racism is at the root of it, but I believe that, you know, we can make a compelling case. We're not the first ones to make this case, and so this will be a very easy lift for us. But, you know, information like this doesn't always make its way to people, and so we're happy to share that on today's episode. But before we get to all that business, we are going to discuss some Ebony Excellence.
3: Shall we?
2: Yeah, I think we shall. Today's Ebony Excellence, we're going to be discussing Black business growth. This is from brookings.edu. I recognize that this is from a few years ago, but I think it still holds up and it's worth celebrating. So in 2020, Black people represented 14.2% of all Americans, but only 2.4% of all employer firm owners. Latino or Hispanic people represented 18.7% of the population and 6.5% of employer firm owners, while Asian Americans represented 6% of the population and 10.6% of employer firm owners. From 2019 to 2020, Black-owned businesses grew by 6,351 firms, or 4.72%, behind Latino or Hispanic and Asian American firms, but above white-owned businesses, which shrunk by 0.9%. Well, Black businesses' growth was trending upward before the COVID-19 pandemic. From 2017 to 2020, the number of Black-owned businesses across the country increased by 13.64%, larger than all businesses in general, which increased by 0.53% over the same period. Black-owned firms brought in an estimated $141.1 billion in gross revenue in 2020, an 11% increase since 2017. More so than other racial groups, Black-owned businesses had pronounced increases in revenue, employees, and payroll. In 2020, Black business owners employed 1.321 million people and created 48,549 new jobs, adding an additional $1.7 billion in aggregate payout to the U.S. economy. If Black business ownership continues to grow at this current rate, it will take 256 years to reach parity with the share of Black people in America, a timeline that leaves racial wealth gaps entrenched. Reaching parity in 15 years would take 74.4% growth rate for 25 years. You know, we still got work to do, but that's growth, that's progress. And, you know, we salute all the Black business owners out there and all the people who support. So that's our Ebony Excellence. Right now, however, I want to get to what it is that we really wanted to make today's episode about. So there have been these conversations, and I'm sure that you're familiar with it. You know, listen, everybody has the same 24 hours in a day. Everybody has the same opportunities in this country to make a go of it. If you're not thriving, then it's on you. There's no such thing as white privilege. You know, everybody's got it tough, right? And these things that we hear constantly. And the idea behind it is to put the responsibility for your life squarely in your lap, which if it was just that, right, and all other things were equal, everybody's on board with that. You know, nobody's pushing back. Nobody wants handouts for the sake of handout. Well, I'm sure there are people who do want that. But, you know, for the most part, most reasonable people understand the nature of economics. You provide something, you are compensated for what it is that you provide, and you use that to compensate other people for what they provide, right? That's the general gist of it, right? But in this country, there's a history of marginalized people, black people in particular, suggesting that, hey, this system is rigged, and it's rigged against us in particular. And try as we might to work as hard as we can, we will never reach the level that you set as the standard. And therefore, we will always be lagging behind, right? Now, if, you know, you and IQ, we talk about systemic issues on this show week to week. We break all that sort of stuff down. We give people insight into how we've ended up where we are. But for individuals who may not have to do journalistically credible research day to day, week to week to put on a program, you know, this information may not make its way to them. And they might sincerely feel like, hey, bro, you got the same 24 hours in a day that I do. Get off your shoulders, get out there and get to the money, right? And so what we're going to do today is kind of break down why that is only a half truth, and for it, why it's very different for different people with, you know, different walks of life in this country. What we're going to do first is we're going to share a bit from Dr. Roy Casagrande and let him tell it best because, you know, he is a university professor. He knows what he's talking about. And then we will provide our insight into some of the things that he doesn't go into too much detail in. So we'll start that now.
4: In 1968, Nixon believed he had been elected to undo the 60s. That was his mandate. He wanted it to 1973 to be 1953. Honestly, I think if it could have been 1853, he would have preferred that. But at least 1953, the year he became vice president for Eisenhower. So, 2 years after we land on the moon, 1971, Nixon slashes NASA's budget. They're punished for their success. So Nixon is looking at this, and he's going, we just did the 60s. And it's because of people like you, innovators who hold summits to have ideas talked about, right? That's what this is, in case you hadn't figured it out already. It's a chance to share and maybe make people uncomfortable on occasion, but to get ideas out there. And Nixon goes, the 60s, which, by the way, was 15 years long, started in 54, ended in 69. The 60s was total upheaval. It was a revolution, in the true sense of the word, an actual revolution. We changed everything. We changed the way people dressed. We changed the way men wore their hair. We changed the music we listened to. We changed the political structure. We made space for women. Women to have more political rights, women to have more economic rights. We made space for black people. We made space for brown people. We didn't make everybody equal by any means. That would be naive and silly and foolish to think, but at least it got better. We changed our relationship to drugs, to marriage, to sex, to everything. And Nixon and his folk hated every moment of it. It was torture for them. They wanted the old order returned. And so he says no. He says no to NASA. Nixon interfering with NASA, maybe not the worst thing to ever happen to the world, but it has a serious consequence. The Saturn V rocket that we launched to the moon was never intended for the moon. Wernher von Braun didn't care about the moon. We cared about Mars. The whole goal was that the moon was going to be the first step to Mars. That's where we were going. And so that same year, NASA got stuck asking the president permission to also go to Mars. And he said, absolutely not. We're not wasting American taxpayer dollars that could be used to cut taxes for the rich and fight the war in Vietnam. Nixon tried to identify what were the causes of that revolution that we call the 1960s. And he and his friends concluded there were two things that caused this. One was the incredible U.S. economy. From 1948 to 1973, for 25 years, the U.S. economy was so amazing that you could conceivably get a job. I mean a regular job. I don't mean an amazing job. Just a job. And the pay would be so high and the benefits so amazing that you could not only afford to buy a house and feed your family, you might be able to send your kids to school, to college, and you might be able to retire really well. Piketty says in his book, Capital in the 21st Century, that was the only time, in fact, in human history where a person could work and make wealth. Right? Because if you look at the middle class today in the United States, they don't make wealth. They barely get by. The difference between the middle class and the lower class is that the middle class has stable housing and the lower class doesn't have stable housing. The wealth distance between the lower class and the middle class is negligible. It's meaningless. They're barely getting by. But for 25 years, people were prospering. And what they realize, it's Maslow's hierarchy of needs. If people aren't fretting about food, if they're not worried about shelter, if they're not in constant fear that the economic situation they're in will collapse, they have mind space to start to ask bigger and better questions like, wait a minute, what about civil liberties? What about civil rights? What about human rights? And the next thing you know, by 1954, 6 years into this explosive economy, we're in the middle of a revolution.
2: Okay, so there's a bit of a history lesson for everyone there. And I hope that serves to kind of frame the conversation that we're having and want to continue to have. Now, I got a few points that I want to share. And then Q, obviously, I want you to jump in and share your points as well. But I will just kind of burn through these pretty quickly because it is a lot to cover. So for folks that feel like it's hard work alone, I'm sure there's people that would agree that it's more than just hard work. But for folks that feel like, hey, man, just it's simple. It's hard work. That's it. Just work hard. Work, work, work, work, work. And you'll get it. I got something for you to consider. I know of a group of people whose whole mission in life was just to work hard. That's all they did. They worked hard and then they died. They were called slaves. And hard work didn't change their station in life. For those people that say, well, it's hard work plus opportunities, right? Well, sure. You know, I'd go along with that. But to be fair, opportunities don't make their way to everybody. And so now we're talking about systemic issues again, because opportunities never made their way to slaves. They worked hard. And, you know, you have to see that one to me as well. Hard work plus opportunities plus intelligence. I would imagine that it would be tough for somebody to suggest to me that zero slaves were intelligent. It'd be foolish to assume that. These are human beings, the same as any other human beings in the world, all Homo sapiens sapiens, all with, you know, more or less the same cognitive abilities, right? For people that say, you know, these are people who worked hard, have opportunities, are intelligent, and have good ideas. Well, slaves have ideas stolen. And the reason I keep coming back to slavery is because slavery is a form of systemic oppression. And slavery, of course, has evolved. Black people are still very much second-class citizens in this country. And so I think that just that line of thinking kind of helps create the framework that folks need to understand that the basis for achieving success in this country and the lack of success that you find in marginalized communities is at least due in part to systemic factors. Now, there are people who say, okay, well, you know, we live in a post, you know, racist society, slavery is over, blah, blah, blah, you know, whatever. But have we considered how employment opportunities and advancement opportunities in employment have made their way to Black and brown people in this country? Have we considered how educational opportunities have made their way to Black and brown people in this country? And still, how the education system in this country shapes outcomes, you know, for one group of people who are in a higher income part of town, you know, they have schools that are well funded and well staffed and they have, you know, books and, you know, top tier curriculum. For other places, you know, where the funding is a little lower, they have effectively a school to prison pipeline where, you know, behaviors are not diagnosed, they're criminalized. You know, and there's no medication and there's, you know, all this sort of stuff, right? And I think that that follows the wealth line, but the wealth line follows the color line, the racial line in this country. So again, systemic factors. We're not talking about how that wealth that it was accumulated and still gets accumulated is passed from generation to generation, inheritance. Now there are people who push back and say, hey, I didn't get an inheritance. I wish I had gotten an inheritance. Sure. But these things are shaping the data that we're seeing, even if it doesn't affect you personally. Okay. We can talk about banking opportunities, and this is a long list. You know, I'm not going to go into everything, but I'm wanting to paint a picture before I let you go, Q, of how systemic factors could influence the data that we're seeing. You know, so for people that say, hey, just get out there and get it, get to it and work hard and you can accomplish anything. That American dream was true in the early 70s, according to Dr. Casagrande here. But I know why people feel that way, but it's not true now. And it hasn't been true for 50 plus years. And the huge drops in data have really manifested themselves in the past 50 years. And we're going to make a case that Ronald Reagan had a lot to do with it. And so did Nixon in the latter part of the show. We haven't talked about, you know, carceral disadvantages in the criminal justice system. Now that criminalizes blackness and punishes blackness more than it does whiteness. We haven't talked about healthcare disadvantage. We haven't talked about a lot of things, but these are all systemic issues, right? People will, talk about, you know, culture. And I think that is a straw man argument. You know, again, I've said in the past, I'll say it again, poverty shapes culture. Culture does not shape poverty. It could sustain it, sure, but it doesn't shape it, right? So you need to be impoverished and then the culture will pour out of that, right? So again, we're back to systemic issues. Same 24 hours in a day argument. That's not necessarily true for everybody. You know, if I wake up in the morning and I have to take care of a sick parent or whatever, I don't have the same 24 hours as you. If you have a car and I don't have a car, I don't have the same 24 hours as you. I'm walking to a bus stop and then walking when I get to my destination, right? You have more of your day than I do. For people that are ultra wealthy, that have drivers, they have more of their day than you may have, right? Because they don't even have to do the driving. They can sit and work in the back of their car and hustle all day. Sure, I'll see that. I think that this myth that everybody can make it in this country and achieve wealth and whatever, on its face, it's silly, because if you look at any corporate hierarchy, the stratification of a corporate, you know, framework, you'll see that a lot of people on the bottom make a little bit of money. And really, it's one person at the top that makes a lot of money. So this idea on its face is not supported by basic mathematics. So I wanted to go into a little bit more about him saying the difference between the middle class and poor is stable housing. But I don't want to talk up the whole time. So, you know, let's tag you in here, Q, and get your thoughts. And then, you know, we'll run through the rest of it.
3: America loves the bootstrap story.
2: Oh, yeah.
3: You know what I mean? Work hard. And you, too, can be name your favorite CEO. And that illusion is part of why there's such a lack of progress. And making the exceptions the rule also play into that narrative, right? Like, how can you and Ramses sit here and have this conversation without acknowledging the Barack Obamas and the Oprah Winfreys and the LeBron Jameses and the Jay-Z's of the world who have shown you that you too can work hard and reach these astronomical heights? And to the other end, exceptions like poor white people in this country who, even though white privilege exists, does not have a tangible effect on their day-to-day outcomes. Mm-hmm. So they can, with clear logic, dismiss it as even a possibility, ignoring that we don't all start at the start line, ignoring that we don't all have a zero base that we move forward from toward whatever our goal is. Right. So these myths are hard to destroy because they have actual examples to point to that are clearly the exception that data doesn't support. However, for most people's reality, their front door, their day to day is all that they is the only context that they have. And that cognitive dissonance and that intentional kind of obtuse thinking allows them to dismiss everything outside of what does the day look like for me? Mm-hmm. If I am a poor white person in this country who can blame, you know, immigrants and people of color for my position in life, and then turn on the television and see an announcement that Jay-Z is now a billionaire, then Rams is trying to explain to me that there's a such thing as white privilege seems nonsensical.
2: Yeah.
3: And being able to manipulate the group of people who see the world through that lens is how we spend the next 70 years making no progress at all.
2: Yeah.
3: That exception, even this moment in history, was an exception to the rule. Mm-hmm. And we can point, hey, those people worked really hard and they amassed wealth for their families. And you too can be, once again, Mark Zuckerberg, Jeff Bezos, or whoever, you know, the idea of wealth is in your head when you have that internal conversation. Let's use the exceptions to shape the rule and pretend that all the other information and data that exist that proves the actual rule is false and your imagination. And because people have unfortunately become very, very easy to manipulate, if you can tap into the right emotion and the emotion of the day, you know, white supremacist hate, it goes a really, really long way towards that end.
2: Yeah. You know, I like, you know, that example that you use, because the truth is that I bet it would be hard for most people to name three black success stories, three black millionaires that weren't celebrities. You know, people in their community, people in their, you know, whatever. Now, if you live in a place like Atlanta, if you live in a place like Detroit, you know, that might be a little easier. But for most people in this country, they wouldn't be able to do it. They could all, everybody can name a LeBron James, a Barack Obama, that sort of thing. But my point here is that you know that there are white businessmen and businesswomen, I'm sure, who are in your community. They own a handful of restaurants, or they own a handful of, you know, whatever. They work in textiles, or they work with raw materials, lumber, metals, you know, whatever. They have a small operation where they, you know, pick a thing. And they've been able to achieve some success and buy the Mercedes and get the vacation home. And, you know, what they have a staff of, you know, 30 people, 100 people, whatever, working for them. And that is plentiful. But the examples of black people reaching that level of success with no celebrity, no super skill set, no, you know, I was born and I'm 6'8" and I can, you know, play basketball or run a football really quickly. You know, that's, I think that we are such a celebrity obsessed culture that when we see black people holding court in the entertainment space with non-black people, it's very easy for white people to say, well, black people got it just as easy. It's just as fair for everyone because, you know, there's a Magic Johnson and there's a Larry Bird, you know, or, you know, maybe a newer example, you know, of that same kind of concept. But when it comes to like the actual data and where a lot of people actually do create wealth, you know, in businesses and making investments and so forth. The data doesn't support that, and therefore the numbers don't support that. So yeah, there's not a lot of people who are celebrities relative to the 370, 80 million, I don't know how many people in this country. There's a handful of people that are famous. A handful, a fraction. But
3: Chris Rock made a really, really well-spoken point about where he lives. Chris Rock is a top five person in his field in the history of the planet.
2: Yep.
3: And I think his neighbors, like Mary J. Blige and Jay-Z, were his neighbors.
2: Yeah.
3: Right? These are three of the most successful people in the history of entertainment.
2: Yeah.
3: And you kind of buried the lead there. His neighbor is a dentist.
2: Sorry.
3: Ramsey got excited because he knew the story and just took it from me. So before I could get there, yeah, his neighbor is a dentist, a white man, who more than likely is the third person in his family tree to have that career or some similar starting point where the family was already wealthy when he was born. You have to start from zero. Mm-hmm. And that's just kind of the story of black people in this world. In order to get there, we have to be the best to ever do it. And in order for them to get there, they just have to be alive and white.
2: Yeah. And for a lot of people that point to Donald Trump, I feel like it's important to remind folks that Donald Trump started his business with $1 million from his dad and then ultimately inherited his father's business. It was a multi-million dollar real estate empire. And, you know, when people look at him as the American success story, they see themselves closer to Donald Trump than they do to black folks. And it's crazy because it's reflected in a lot of the voting patterns. And so, you know, to answer the question, you know, does hard work really lead to success? You know, I say that hard work is about, you know, it's one piece of it. A lot of people work hard and they never achieve the type of success that we associate it with this country. So food for thought.

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Oh no. All we wanna do is take the chains off. All we wanna do is break the chains off. All we wanna do is be free. All we wanna do is be free. All we wanna do is take the chains off. All we wanna do is break the chains off.

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All we wanna do is be free. All we wanna do is take the chains off. All we wanna do is break the chains off. All we wanna do is be free. All we wanna do is be free. So now it's like officers pulling.

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And I hid by the first car that I saw. My friend, he kept running. And he told me to keep running because he feared for me too. So as he was running, the officer was trying to get out of the car. And once he got out the car, he pursued my friend, but his weapon was drawn. Now, he didn't see any weapon drawn at him or anything like that, us going for no weapon. His weapon was already drawn when he got out the car. He shot again, and once my friend felt that shot, he turned around and he put his hands in the earth, and he started to get down, but the officer still approached with his weapon drawn, and he fired 7 more shots, and my friend died.

0: 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If I cancel the trip.
1: Keep on riding with us as we continue to broadcast the balance and defend the discourse from the Hip Hop Weekly Studios. Welcome back to Civic Cypher. I'm your host, Ramses Ja.
2: He is Ramses Ja. I am Q Ward. You are tuned in to Civic Cypher.
1: Yes, you are. And we're not done yet. We want you to stick around because we are going to be talking now about education. Once upon a time in this country, long before many of us were in school, education was something that was approachable. And it felt like something that, you know, people could pursue without going bankrupt in the process. And once upon a time, the government felt like having an educated population was a good idea and a good thing. And it kept us competitive. And so we're going to talk about that once upon a time and what changed and how we're seeing a very similar development in today's politics. So stay tuned for that and so much more. But before we get there, this is the part of the show where we discuss BA, becoming a better ally, Baba. Today's Baba, we want you to check out the National Black Justice Coalition. That's at nbjc.org. Founded in 2003, NBJC initially sought to address specific sets of challenges facing the Black community, the erasure of Black, queer, trans, and gender expansive people, and a political push to define marriage in ways that deny Black LGBTQ plus people recognition and access to economic, social, and political rights. Having faithfully and successfully fulfilled its original purpose, NBJC has rebranded. Henceforth, the NBJC is the National Black Justice Collective. NBJC has accepted the charge to lead Black families and strengthening the bonds and bridging the gaps between the movements for racial justice and LGBTQ equality. NBJC connects the grass tops to the grassroots authentically. The organization is equipped with targeted messaging and data that brings voice, builds networks, and takes action on behalf of the Black LGBTQ/SGL community. NBJC's strategic advocacy efforts have historically focused on the impact of federal public policy on the lives of Black LGBTQ/SGL people and Black America as a whole. The organization's cornerstone issues are health and wellness, HIV awareness and prevention, safe and inclusive schools, employment, non-discrimination, relationship and family recognition, anti-violence, and economic justice. And again, to find out more, that's nbjc.org. We like to take, you know, a little bit of time every episode and make sure that we give you meaningful ways to give back. You know, a lot of times the conversations are intense, and we hope that you're able to take this into your, you know, boardrooms and, you know, water cooler conversations, family dinner, and change opinions in your own walk. But as a personal favor, you could support some of these causes if you believe in them like we do. All right. So it was interesting for me to find out that the reason that school is so expensive was racism, because I found that out at a time before I knew that most everything was based on racism. So this was one of the first things that I found had like roots in racism, right? So I knew about school becoming expensive before I knew what redlining was. I knew about school becoming expensive before I knew about, you know, imprisonment rates for Black and brown people, and how they were higher sentences for these communities, and over policing and so forth and so on. So, you know, I got to thank Dr. Camilla Westenberg, my teacher, for kind of pointing this out to me very early in the game. I was still a teenager when I found this out, but it occurred to me, you know, as we were kind of preparing for today's show, that, you know, I know this and you know this, but maybe other people don't know this. So, you know, we want to kind of crack this open a little bit and then kind of get into the weeds here. So I'm going to share a little bit from the same lecture from Dr. Roy Casagrande, from his 2023, what was that? His World Government Summit lecture. So without further ado, we will get into it now.
3: So what Nixon tries to do is begin to chip away at the American education system on purpose. He doesn't really do that much damage. Honestly, he doesn't do that much damage to the economy either, but he does damage the economy. 1973 is pretty much the high point of the American empire. For those of you who hadn't figured it out, we've been in decline for 50 years. 1973 was our apex, was our height. But it was also the moment when we had the most egalitarian society we've ever had. There was class mobility. The distance from the poorest person to the richest person was really, really low. And it was a time of innovation. I mean, we landed on the moon. That wasn't a bad thing to do. Think of how primitive the computers were. They were so awful that they had to hire mathematicians to double check the results from the computers because they knew the computers weren't reliable. They could get you the answer quickly, but they couldn't get it to you accurately. Nixon doesn't quite do all the damage, but he does some. And by many socioeconomic indicators, the United States starts to go backwards in 1973. In other words, in many ways, the economy of 1973 is something that most Americans dream of and reminisce of. It's our imaginary moment when we think of the economy that the preserver nature wants to get back to. So when a politician stands up and says, I'm going to do something like make America great again, they're thinking of the 1973 economy when they hear that. They're thinking 1853 when they think of the social order. So really, they hear make America 19th century again. Reagan is the guy who does the destruction to the education system. He slashes funding. It's terrible. We've had 40 years of underfunded education.
1: Okay. Now, I'm going to pick up where he leaves off because he's talking about Ronald Reagan. So I'm going to share a bit from Washington Post. And this is a bit of a read, but it's worth it. Okay. The words are by David A. Love. So the U.S. Supreme Court has decided to hear two legal challenges brought by six Republican-led states and two student loan debtors to President Biden's $400 billion debt relief plan, which promises to provide as much as $20,000 in forgiveness to more than 40 million Americans with federal college loans. The program has been placed on hold in light of these cases, causing Biden to extend the pandemic-era pause on federal loan repayments through June of 2023. Admittedly, the article is a little dated, but here's where we get into the details of the history of, you know, this phenomenon. The United States is an outlier in terms of its prohibitively large student debt, which stands at $1.75 trillion and amounts to roughly 7.5% of the country's gross domestic product and exorbitant college costs. Indeed, other countries such as France and Germany offer low-cost tuition, and in countries including Finland, Brazil, Norway, and Panama, there is no tuition at all. But education did not always come at such a high cost in America, where public education was once treated as a public good. During the 1960s, government funding for these public institutions began to fall precipitously, resulting in the austerity regime we are witnessing today. The reason? Conservatives waged an ideological war against publicly funded colleges and universities that had become a place for social justice activism. So that sounds familiar. This is where I wanted to get to. All right, I'll continue. Free and low-cost college became the norm when President Abraham Lincoln signed the Morrill Act of 1862, which provided land grants for states to establish public colleges and universities. In the 20th century, the federal government displayed its commitment to expanding educational opportunity with the Servicemen's Readjustment Act of 1944, also known as the GI Bill, which covered tuition and expenses for veterans attending college or trade school. In the post-war era, college enrollment soared thanks to the advent of federal student grants and loans through the 1958 National Defense Education Act and the expansion of federal financial aid and work-study programs for low-income students with the 1965 Higher Education Act. I want to make a note here that not all of the GI benefits were extended to every American. Black Americans were intentionally excluded from a lot of that. And we'll go into those details in another show. I know we've done it in the past, but just so you know. All right, I'll continue. Political support for such policies began to change during the 1960s as the civil rights movement expanded to college campuses. Student activists demanded more equitable campus environments and increased admissions for students of color. Universities developed affirmative action policies to diversify and transform their overwhelmingly white student bodies. Conservatives responded by cutting funds for public education and advancing the idea that not everyone, particularly working class and low-income people, should have access to college. California Governor Ronald Reagan fired the first shot by cutting funding to the University of California system and then, for the first time, making in-state students pay tuition as well as fees as part of an effort to politicize education and make it a wedge issue. At the time, California public colleges and universities had become centers of student anti-war and civil rights activism. The free speech movement formed at the University of California at Berkeley when students challenged campus policies against the political protest and free speech. That student movement was later motivated by opposition to the Vietnam War. In the year following the assassination of Malcolm X, Merritt Junior College students Huey P. Newton and Bobby Seale founded the Black Panther Party for Self-Defense in 1966 in Oakland, California, and students of color at San Francisco State University staged the longest student strike in 1968, leading to the birth of the ethnic studies movement across the country. So, in short, there were a lot of things that these folks did to deal with their opposition. We talked about, you know, Richard Nixon. We're talking about Ronald Reagan right now. This is the time when marijuana becomes criminalized so that they can disrupt the hippie movement and disrupt the Black Power movement. That's on record. It might be like a former FBI director or something that's on record saying that, that these are harmless things, but if we criminalize these as drugs, then we now have access to these communities and we can go in and break them up, right? Break up their movement. We can arrest people. If not for them disagreeing with us, we can arrest them because they are partying in this way. But also, this guy in particular, Reagan, says, you know what? All these people on these campuses wanting fairness, wanting equality, they're interfering in the social order. They're trying to advance the standing of these marginalized communities. So rather than targeting the individuals, they targeted the colleges because that was the way they could legally do it. And by increasing the price of tuition, it meant that you could only go to school if you could afford to. And now the stakes were higher and it created a barrier that immediately eliminated people that didn't have the fiscal resources, right? And obviously that cuts a huge chunk of Black people and people that would be concerned about, you know, a government not being accountable fully to all of its citizens out of the equation. So had it not been for creative racist people on the conservative side of the aisle, college would still have been accessible. And now, you know, when you look at the data, we have, you know, crazy tuition in this country. And this is supposed to be the developed world, right? We're supposed to be the leaders with the beacon. And any other country you go to, you know, yeah, if you want to go to school, you might have to pay a couple of dollars, but you're not going to go into debt over it. You know, it's just to kind of help the institution provide what it needs to facilitate the educating. But here there are actual barriers in place that were developed by people as a part of a strategy to disrupt campus disruptions, campus protests. And as a result of that, the entire population ends up less educated. And we have this idea in this country that America has all of the best and the brightest and the, you know, all that sort of stuff. And there's a good argument that that might largely be true. But the concentration of those minds is in a handful of institutions, and the growth of the overall country has kind of, I think Dr. Casagrande said that the peak of the American empire was in the early 70s, and ever since then it's been in decline. And if you look at the data, it actually shows that. But here in this country, we have an idea that we are the center of the universe, we're the best at everything, and the truth is, you know, there's a handful of people that are making some parts of that narrative true because they have a lot of money. But in terms of our standard of living, our happiness index, all the things that really make life worth, you know, living and enjoyable, you know, we work more than everybody else. We're less educated. We are less informed. We have no idea what's going on. And yet we think that this is as good as it gets. And this is the result of, you know, strategic manipulation of, you know, the fabric of society. You know, during the 60s, during the 50s, people made a lot of money. And as a result, during the 60s, people had money. And when you have enough money and you're not worried about your next paycheck and you can build a little bit of wealth, you have this idea of like, well, shoot, what else can be done around here? Well, you know what? I don't like the way you're treating those black folks. And then people will get out and protest, you know. But as long as we are paycheck to paycheck, hand to mouth, you know, we're not out protesting, right? And so this is something that Nixon and Reagan were able to reintroduce into the equation. Keep people getting by with just enough so that they don't have the means, the capacity to pursue higher levels of thought or, you know, protest. Indeed, the perfect storm that we saw in our lifetime was COVID, where people couldn't go to work. And, you know, there was a reason to get outside and protest because of George Floyd. And then everybody got outside and demanded change. And now what we're seeing with the current administration is a response to that. Let's get rid of the Department of Education. That's like anybody that objectively thinks about that knows that's crazy unless they've been like indoctrinated. Now, I've talked this enough and I definitely want to hear you, you know, your input here, Q, but those are just my early thoughts here.
2: If those are your early thoughts, I'm looking forward to the book that you're writing to get some of your latter thoughts, because that was a lot and hard to follow because you expounded on a bunch of points that you and I have discussed before. Mm. I'll say out loud, the United States is the only, right? So singular in this way. So good old American exceptionalism.
1: There it is. That's the word.
2: We are singular in this way. The only wealthy industrialized nation that does not provide universal health care and reasonable access to education for its citizens. We are unique in that way. And we have had this discussion on many platforms before, because part of our country does not consider some of us part of our country. Mm. So they are not invested in all of us having the most optimum outcomes. The reason that we do not have universal health care and access to education is racism. That's the whole state.
1: That's like, the whole thing. Even,
2: it's just hard for me to follow you because that's kind of the main idea of the story. Yeah. Those who lead us, those who we elect to work for us, and unfortunately, those who vote for those who oppress and oppose us, do it for the same reason, right? I don't even care if it means me and my family won't have, as long as these people that I don't think deserve it also don't have it. Let's vote for it, right? So it's funny because what our country does is take these things that should be available to us as a right and privatize them and turn them into industries. Industries that we spend more than the rest of the world on, but don't have better outcomes because it is for profit, not for progress. Yeah. Right. So it is a very interesting thing to have to observe this. And I've said this before, to be informed, educated, and have any sense of empathy in this country at this time should be a very maddening experience. Yeah.
1: That's a
2: you have to kind of disassociate yourself from reality to be okay right now.
1: Yeah.
2: I have said to you in private, and I'll say to the listener now, am not okay. Mm. My children are not okay. My family is not okay. People who I've never met are also not okay, but some of them are able to, and maybe as a form of compartmentalization and as a way to try to maintain some sanity. Everybody just pretends that everything's okay or tells themselves that everything is okay. And what I've noticed from people that I know personally, people that I care about, is that no one wants to be afraid. So rather than be afraid, they kind of buy into and have become prone to conspiracy theory and allow themselves to be led down these paths that, you know, that just sounds better than we're doomed. That just is easier to reconcile and deal with than the idea that everything is working against us and nothing is working in our favor. So, you know, as we close today and try to leave you guys with some parting thoughts, just imagine what it would be like if access to this American dream was accessible to all Americans, not just those that they deem worthy, not just heterosexual Christian white men, because everyone else suffers because of the policy and the ideology of those who have been in charge the whole time. The worst moments our country has had financially.

0: when you say it's hard to follow, man, you did an exceptional job. My parting thought is, you know, for our listeners, the allies that are not, you know, from a marginalized community, our brothers who are white, straight, Christian men, healthy. Imagine what it's like to wake up every day in a country that hates you. That's tough. Yeah, and we'll leave it right there. As always, I'd like to thank you for tuning into Civic Cypher. This show is sometimes it's a little challenging. It's a sobering moment in our week where we have to like have some heavy conversations. But we do appreciate you tuning in. We appreciate all the programmers around the country carrying the show. And we appreciate people standing by us in this challenging time. For folks who are just coming to the table, please find us on social media. We do our best to, you know, take questions and respond, throughout the week and share content as well. So you can find me on all social media at Ramses Ja.
1: I am Q Ward on all social media as well.
0: And of course, the show is at Civic Cypher on all platforms. 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And for those on YouTube, you can subscribe there as well. 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
1: Peace.
0: Peace.
2: And now, proper propaganda.

0: Trees by Joyce Kilmer, read for LibriVox.org by Jade Leopilling. I think that I shall never see a poem lovely as a tree. A tree whose hungry mouth is pressed against sweet earth's hungry breast. A tree that looks at God all day and lifts her leafy arms to pray. A tree that may in summer were a nest of robins in her hair. Upon whose bosom snow has lain, who intimately lives with rain. Poems are made by fools like me, but only God can make a tree. End of poem. This recording is in the public domain.
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3: It's hard to know what to look at first in here. Lots going on in here.
2: Bert Tallman is giving us a tour of his garage. But this is not your average garage. It's the home of Black Elk Arts. It's here that Bert creates his one-of-a-kind jewelry that incorporates Blackfoot and Indigenous design.
4: But that's emolite.
2: Mm-hmm. What, and, the blue there, or?
4: No. See, this part here is emolite.
2: Okay.
4: And this is mammoth ivory, and this is turquoise.
2: Bert is a lapidary and silversmith who, along with his wife Rose, works out of their home on the Blood Tribe in southern Alberta. He works with silver, amolite, and other semi-precious stones, many of which are found here in Blackfoot territory.
4: A lot of people aren't familiar with ammonite. Ammonite is found all over the world. And this is the ammonite from this area.
2: Other materials he has to go a little further abroad for.
4: Have you ever seen mammoth ivory?
2: Wow, ever neat. Where do you even get that?
4: It's from Yukon, Northwest Territories, Alaska, Siberia.
2: Bert's garage is very well organized. There are glass display cases on one end and various lapidary equipment spaced out thoughtfully throughout the workshop. When we paid him a visit back in the summer, he was nice enough to show us around and demonstrate his craft.
4: So then I start working on it with these machines. This one here is quite coarse, and then it gets finer. So I have to put a little bit of coolant. Not much, just a spit.

0: go.
1: How do you know when it's ready to move to the next thing?
0: See the consistency on the flatness? So that's ready to go. And now we just do the final polish.
1: Wow, it looks so different.
0: And that's it.
1: There you go.
0: Ready for a setting.
1: Bert Tallman is proud of his jewelry. He sells his pieces to people all over the world, and some have even been shown in galleries.
0: And once it's done, it comes out looking like this. Like some of these pieces are amulet.
1: Very beautiful. So you'll make these into what?
0: Into probably pendants, rings, or whatever.
1: It could be a giant ring. Can I take that home today, or?
0: Actually, you could almost have it done in about an hour.
1: We got about an hour. Danse Anine Boujou. Hello and welcome. This is Unreserved. I'm Rosanna Deerchild. Blackfoot silversmith Bert Tallman says making jewelry is part of his cultural practice.
0: My family and friends, we all been into crafting, and it's just part of our culture.
1: Plus, at Sapling and Flint, twin Mohawk sisters Dakota and Jessie Brandt create jewelry that's guided by their Haudenosaunee culture.
2: So one of our first collections that we did do was when we kind of branded ourselves as Sapling and Flint was lacrosse sticks.
1: But they also draw inspiration from the land, like their gold and silver maple leaves that sparks important conversations.
2: That's an opportunity for me to engage with them. Well, what do you think is an Indigenous design?
1: Today, Indigenous jewelers who create wearable art inspired by culture, history, and their traditional territory. The maple leaf is an iconic symbol of Canada. It's on the national flag, after all. But for the Haudenosaunee, the maple leaf is more than just a symbol. The maple tree is connected to ceremony and harvesting that's been done for thousands of years. It's also one that's inspired pendants and earrings created by twin Mohawk sisters Jessie and Dakota Brandt. The two own and operate Sapling and Flint, a jewelry business. They run out of their home territory, Six Nations of the Grand River. The jewelry is an expression of their Haudenosaunee culture, but more importantly, it starts important conversations. Jessie and Dakota, welcome to Unreserved.
2: Thanks for having us.
3: Yeah, thank you.
1: Let's start with, what does it mean to create jewelry that starts conversations?
2: When we are doing our art, we aren't monoliths as people. You know, we have different interests beyond our own art too. But there's always that conversation out there, is what you're making Indigenous art? For me, I am an Indigenous artist. Everything that I make is then Indigenous made. It's an Indigenous art form. And so when we say that our pieces are conversation pieces that share the story of Turtle Island, it's about making people understand that we aren't a monolith. You know, we live and exist here in the 21st century with everyone else. And a lot of forms of expression that we have as Indigenous people, they're not necessarily translated in a way that non-Indigenous people really understand. And so when they see our pieces, every piece shares a story or has an intention behind it. And even the mediums that we choose to work in, they're not monoliths either. I think that when we make our pieces, then there's an opportunity there to share in meaningful conversation with people so that they understand or see where we're coming from when we're saying who it is that we are through the work that we do.
1: Mm. And Jessie, what about for you?
2: When I make a new design for Sapling and Flint, I like to make things that I want to wear. So one of our first collections that we did do was when we kind of branded ourselves as Sapling and Flint was lacrosse sticks. There's five different sticks that we use, and each design kind of goes through the evolution of lacrosse. It's a sport that's near and dear to my heart and our community and even our people. Lacrosse is an ancient sport, and it was invented by the Haudenosaunee and the people in the Northeast. And it's been one of our most popular designs, our lacrosse sticks. They've gone all over the world. Even this summer, the U20s field lacrosse team, they were wearing them in Hong Kong at the World Championship. So that, to me, is kind of the pinnacle of what we mean when we say it's a conversation piece. our brand as Sapling and Flint. Like we cover our own culture, but also things that inspire us as well, just like nature. We do have a lot of designs that are inspired by the trees and plant life as well in our territory where we're from.
1: Mm-hmm. Speaking of, we mentioned the maple leaf design. Can you tell me a little bit more about the kinds of conversation that's brought up?
2: I think just being in our store and working with our customers to look at pieces. And on more than one occasion, I've had people come in and, you know, look at our Garhago collection. It means in the woods. And so we have a collection of maple and birch and oak designs. And they'll say about this collection, it's like, oh, you don't really have any indigenous designs, I notice. That's an opportunity for me to engage with them. Well, what do you think is an indigenous design? Mm. You know, and they realize, well, I don't really know what indigenous design might be. Are you thinking like wood carving and totem poles? Do you think beadwork? Maple trees are indigenous to Canada. These trees were always here. In our language, we call it Oata. It's the leader of the trees. We call it, we refer to it as the grandfather of the trees. And it's the very first ceremony that we do in the new year. And these are the things that I'll talk about when I'm talking with customers about getting them to reframe what they mean by an indigenous design. And I'm like, what else is a maple? It didn't come from England. It didn't come from Italy. It doesn't come from where you come from.
1: And when you say the maple tree is the grandfather of the trees, how does it fit into your culture in terms of your practice?
2: Haudenosaunee people, like, we're agricultural in nature. A lot of our ceremonial cycle is representative of either growing and planting or about harvesting. And when you think in English, the word harvest, people generally think autumn time or fall when, you know, you start pumpkins and leaves falling on the ground. But for Haudenosaunee people, harvesting happens all year round. The very first harvest happens right away in the new year, which is, you know, we're harvesting maple sap. Some of our original instructions as Mohawks is to give thanks to these harvests. It's also an opportunity for us to be encouraging to creation around us. So when we are giving thanks or doing our ceremonies for opening the maple, that's the opportunity for maple as the leader of the trees to say, look at the people. Look at how appreciative they are. They're giving thanks to us. They're appreciating us for remembering our instructions that the Creator gave us as trees. We're giving thanks to the maple, but he's also encouraging the other trees to start blooming and to start with their cycle of life in the springtime. Our ceremonies are about encouragement. We're encouraging creation, and creation is encouraging us right back. And it goes back to the original instructions that we got from our creation story.
1: That's a beautiful connection between your art and culture. Let's talk a little bit more about Sapling and Flint. What are each of your roles within the business? Jesse, let's start with you.
3: Yeah. So my role in everything is I am a trained goldsmith. I actually make the jewelry. I'm in the studio. We do have a studio in Six Nations. And Dakota does things on the business front. She is very much a creative authority in our designs. It's not just all my designs. I'm able to visualize it in metal. I'm really good at manipulating things into silver and gold. So Dakota's a big part of the creativity. And that's why we call it Sapling and Flint. Mm-hmm. It's not just my designs.
1: And what drew you into the metalsmith, goldsmith trade?
3: My mother encouraged me to do it. I'm the youngest of four sisters. Me and Dakota are twins, but, you know, I'm a whole 15 minutes younger than her.
1: Hey, that's a big deal.
3: So I just remember being in high school where I ended up staying a fifth year because I didn't know what I wanted to go to school for. And I was a kid and I wanted to play hockey. So that's what I wanted to do. I wanted to be able to play hockey for another year. So I did like another year of school just to improve my grades and whatnot, not knowing what I wanted to do. But at the time, I had my older sisters who were in university. And the one thing I remember about them coming home on weekends to visit is that, like, all the reading they had to do, all the essay writing they had to do, and it just didn't seem like a good feeling to me. Like, they were kind of always complaining about their schoolwork and that. And I'm like, man, is that really what I really want to do? And I had that conversation with my mom is, what do you want to do after high school? And a friend of hers who was a silversmith in Six Nations had mentioned to her that George Brown College has a jewelry arts and design program. We went to Toronto to an open house. My mother took me there, and I was 17 at the time. I didn't have much of an arts background myself. Like, I didn't even take it in high school. When I reflect on that, I've always been really good with my hands. Like, I've always kept my hands busy. I did do beadwork. I grew up playing hockey and lacrosse. I always had something in my hands. And so that's kind of how I am still today. So that's what got me into the jewelry field, was just when my mom inspired me and took me to this open house at George Brown.
1: And yeah. Dakota, what about for you as somebody who wanted to go into the business world? What were you hoping to do with that?
2: I wouldn't say I had a background in business. Like, I never took it in school or anything, but I did my undergrad at Trent University in Indigenous Environmental Studies. I was one of the first people to graduate from that program there. And I'm exact opposite of Jesse in that regard. Like, I love to read. I love to research. And, you know, I love my culture too. And so I was able to incorporate that into my education. A big part of my post-secondary experience that my big takeaway was to learn how to learn. And then I did my master's degree in Vancouver at the University of British Columbia in community planning. It was that whole experience being there where I'm learning about community engagement opportunities. But also when I was out there, like I maintained access to my culture. And so in 2010, I was Miss Indian World. I was crowned at the Gathering of Nations powwow in Albuquerque, New Mexico. And so for a year, I was very much a cultural ambassador or a bridge for our communities. So when I went to Vancouver for my master's degree, like I did, people, when I went there, people knew who I was. And so people come up to me and say, oh, have you met so-and-so? They're from Six Nations. Or, oh, I know somebody, he's Mohawk from Cuga. There's some Onondagas living here. And so I basically found out just how many Haudenosaunee people were living on the Lower Mainland while I was there. And a bunch of us got together and we created our own dance troupe called the Eastern Sky Ambassadors. So we did a lot of like social dancing and education around Haudenosaunee arts and stories. We did performative productions of Haudenosaunee stories as well, not just social dancing. It was a lot more. That was really my first business, was learning how to manage a dance troupe. And so a lot of that experience kind of culminated into like a small business management experience for me.
1: When did you feel confident enough that Sapling and Flint could be, as you said, a viable business?
3: I didn't feel confident.
2: I still don't feel confident.
3: I got shocked. We had an order from the UK a couple of days ago, and I'm just flabbergasted. Mm-hmm. In the summertime, when someone from Australia ordered one of our lacrosse sticks, and I couldn't believe it. I'm like, wow. So I'm surprised all the time, even still. It's been a few years. But yeah.
2: But we didn't go into our business because we were ready for it. I mean, I don't know if any entrepreneur would say that they were ready when they made that leap. We did it because the opportunity was there. A retail space became open in the plaza in the village where we come from. And that's just something that did not happen. Like, this is a plaza where like the businesses are there for 10, 15, 20 years. My son was 5 months old at the time. Like, I wasn't in a position to even be going back to work or school. I'm not sure what exactly it is that I'm doing with him. But suddenly, like, we're taking a leap to own an entire business. And at that time, too, is when we rebranded as well, too. So we were taking it seriously. Okay, we're opening up a store. That means we actually need a name. We need a logo. We need a proper brand. We didn't have that before. So, yeah, I wouldn't say that there was ever a point when we were really ready for it. It's just like the brick and mortar store was there, whether we were ready for it or not. We just had to take it.
1: Mm-hmm. And in terms of non-Indigenous people, do you get a lot of non-Indigenous people come through? And what are their reactions to these, beautiful pieces that you've made?
2: I'm starting to find that non-Indigenous people who are visiting us do come to Six Nations specifically to come to our store.
3: Yeah. And they show their appreciation. There's nice vibes that come from people that come from off reserve.
2: Yeah. I like that, like, we're starting to be a tourism destination that, yeah, people are driving, 40 minutes from Burlington or some Oakville or somewhere, like, because they'll call me ahead of time, like, oh, wait, are you open today? What's your store hours? Because I'm driving from Oakville. Like, they can shop online. Our products are there online. I tell them that, but they want to come to the store. Like, they want to see the products. They do appreciate what it means to buy Indigenous made.
3: A lot of the times I hear that they say they follow us on social media, especially mm-hmm. on Instagram, because we're always doing a lot and our travels and that. So they all say they follow us, which is neat because our business, it's a journey for me in Dakota. We're evolving constantly and people say, oh, I've been following you for years and I finally made it to your store now. And then that's a big part of our journey, right? With our brand.
2: And when they have family visiting too, like I find a lot of customers will come in that, they're from Canada or lived here for the last 30, 40 years, but then they have their mother from England comes over to visit. And so, they decide to take her to the reserve. I get a lot of those kind mm-hmm. of people coming in too. But so just know that we get to the point where we are considered a destination location. Like, people come specifically to the reserve because they want to see our product. It's endearing for me to know that we've gotten kind of to that level as a business for people that actually want to come to the reserve specifically to see us.
1: Yes, and a destination conversation as well. Mm-hmm. How do you think those conversations with non-Indigenous people, or Indigenous people for that matter, about the jewelry and those connections that you, that it has to your culture, how do you think that that can be used to share and mm-hmm. to share understanding and to teach?
2: I mean, that kind of goes back to the conversation we had about like the maple leaf.
1: Yeah.
2: Every piece in our collections is like that. All of them. Like I have people come in and saying like, what is that? Is that a tennis racket? I'm like, no, that's a goalie stick. It's a goalie stick. a lacrosse stick, but they've never seen or played or heard of lacrosse. And so they think it's a goalie. They think it's a tennis racket. So I can tell.
3: One question it's not just us as artists that people get a lot, but people that do beadwork, you'll get non-native people saying, am I allowed to wear that? Mm-hmm. Can I buy this? That happens at powwows, and you'll see people like online just saying like, oh, I love your work. Those are amazing. Am I even allowed to wear those because they're Indigenous mm-hmm. made and designed? Mm-hmm. Just putting it out there. Like if an artist has it for sale, it's something that they made, and it's absolutely something for you to wear. There are aspects of my culture where I wouldn't put them into metal. Like there are some things in our culture that's not for me to put into a design. So I'm not going to go and put out something that's not going to be wearable. So the designs, like I said, when I kind of start something new, it's because I'm going to make a piece that I would love to wear. And so in the quote, will put her spin on it, and it'll get put into a new Sapling and Flint design. So that's something that comes up quite a bit, is people sometimes feel like they can't wear our stuff just because they're not Indigenous. But that's not true at all.
2: It's a careful balance with our, how do you navigate an Indigenous-owned arts-based business and products and people feeling welcome or invited to wear them? And I have a number of friends all across Canada and the United States who are in my position. They're female entrepreneurs. But I've seen brands completely just, they give up on their brand. They give up on their business and, they might try something else. And a big part of it is like they're not quite tapping a market that thinks that they can wear their products. If your stuff is too Indigenous looking, it's not to say that it's, don't do that. I'm not saying that at all. Make all your designs Indigenous. But like, if you want to be in business, your products have to be marketable and people have to feel invited to wear them. And it can't be a conversation with every single customer that, they can or can't wear this design and this design. So our brand has developed in a way where people feel invited to wear most of our collections. Where it's not a question of where they can wear those things. And so it is a balance. And I find almost any entrepreneur in our position where we're kind of arts based or with our designs, like it's we're always trying to navigate that, making people feel invited to wear our designs, to be able to buy them, to be able to support our business without having to be like sales pitchy about it at the same time too. Cause that's exhausting. It's exhausting mm-hmm. to have that conversation all the time too. Absolutely. Yeah.
1: Mm-hmm. That said, how do you hope that your work, your designs, and your business, helps contribute to the representation of the Haudenosaunee culture?
2: What I love is just some of the opportunities that our jewelry has brought into us. Like recently, Jesse finished, I think it was 14 gold lacrosse sticks. Wow. In 10 karat gold, but we were invited to make all of the MVP awards for all the games for the Man Cup. So that's Senior A.
3: It's the Senior A Canadian Lacrosse Championship. It was hosted in Six Nations this year. And the Six Nations Chiefs is our team. They won it 2 times in a row. They're back-to-back Canadian national Man Cup champions. Mm-hmm. They really brought a lot to the community when it comes to promoting Six Nations. They wanted to make sure that everybody that came from near and far to watch the Man Cup, that they were getting a good experience from Six Nations. And it was awesome to be able to be approached by the team's owner to be a part of that. I put a lot of time and attention into those lacrosse sticks because the players that were winning them, they're all pro lacrosse players. Yeah. They're all professionals. And I'm like, man, I want them coming back. I want to see that on their social media. Like, hopefully they're wearing them in that. I think that's really promoting who we are as Haudenosaunee artists anyways. That was like kind of the pinnacle for me in the last year mm-hmm. was being able to make these gold pendants.
1: Right, right. Thank you so much for spending some time with me today, Jesse.
2: Yeah.
1: And Dakota.
2: Yeah, I appreciate it.
1: Have a great day.
3: Yeah, thank you.
2: You take care.
1: Jesse and Dakota Brandt are Mohawk twins from Six Nations of the Grand River. Together, they own Sapling and Flint. This is Unreserved on CBC Radio 1, Sirius XM, U.S. Public Radio, and Native Voice 1. I'm Rosanna Deerchild. Still ahead, we'll head back to the Blood Tribe and Bert Tallman's workshop, Black Elk Art. Taking us there, an oldie but a goldie from 1975. That's when folk singer Shin Goose and poet Duke Redbird founded the record label Native Country. As indigenous artists, the Ojibwe duo found the music industry difficult to navigate, so they took matters into their own hands to create a record label. Shin Goose's debut was their first and only album. Silver River features lyrics written by Duke and sung by Shin Goose. The song was re-released in 2014 on a compilation album called Native North America. That collection was nominated for a Grammy Award in the category of Best Historical Album. This is Silver River.

0: That was Silver River by Shin Goose and Duke Redbird. You're listening to Unreserved on CBC Radio 1, Sirius XM, U.S. Public Radio, and Native Voice 1. I'm Rosanna Deerchild. Earlier this year, we took Unreserved on the road to Blackfoot territory.
1: This band of Blackfoot are called Ghana. Yeah. And then next one, just over to the west, is Pikani. Yeah, Pikani. And to the north is Siksika. And then down into Montana is Skapi Pikani.
2: Oh, that's going
0: to be Ghana First Nation, also known as the Blood Tribe, makes up the largest reserve in Canada.
1: It's got 550 square miles. Mm. It goes almost to the mountains and almost to Lethbridge. It is outside of Lethbridge, actually.
0: And in one of its pockets of land, you'll find Bert Tolman and his wife, Rose. Bert is an artist who works with metal and stone, and she creates beadwork. He gets much of his inspiration from the land around him, the land that he grew up on.
1: We just lived across the Coulee, and where we got our water is right from down near the creek here. There's a spring that runs all year. Back in the day, it was dug out, and there was a culvert that was set in there. And a lot of the neighbors would come to get their water from there. There was still a few. There was three that I remember that still had a team of horses and their wagons, and they would come and fill up their galvanized barrels and then head home from there. But that was a good jaunt for a little guy like me to go all the way up the hill and up to where we stayed. I had those two buckets. I remember you'd have to rest along the way. But in the wintertime, we had a sled that we would use.
0: Bert still takes frequent walks on the land. He often brings back materials for his jewelry, like amelite, which is the official gemstone of Alberta. He tells us all about it here in his sunroom as we drink tea and look out at Chief Mountain. That spectacular view is one of the most recognizable peaks of the Rocky Mountains because it looks like the face of a chief wearing a headdress. Bert says you never know what treasures you might find here in the foothills of the Rockies.
1: There's a lot of areas here that are really unique. Like my hiking areas, there's some places where there is some teepee rings that people are not even aware of. And there are some locations that are just so unique with respect to landscape and just the surroundings on it. Hardly anyone has been there. Sometimes I think that, but it doesn't always happen that people, you think that you've been the only one there. I'll tell you one story. So because I'm a jeweler and into lapidary cutting and polishing stones, so I'm always looking for stones, you know, any place where I'm going. So I'm up in the mountains. I'm walking in an area where I thought, I bet I'm the only one that's ever been here. Just from how isolated it is, I thought, I'm sure that I'm the first person to see with my eyes what's going on, what's here. So there's a little creek only about a couple of feet wide, just as clear as can be. And I thought, I'm going to follow it and find out the source of this creek. So I'm following it upstream. It's quite steep. And I only go about 200-300 yards. And out of the ground is just bubbling water. There's an artesian well. And so I take my water bottle and I empty it first and then get some of that water and drink some. Really good. Like The best water. So I have some of that, and then I fill my other one, and standing around again, just taking it all in. Like, this is so pristine. It is so beautiful here. So I thought, I'm going to go back down along the stream and I actually walk past where I was. And then there was a game trail. And as I'm about to cross the creek, in the water, there's this blue stone. And I thought, wow, turquoise. Never has there been found turquoise in our area. So I'm the first one. So I take this blue stone and I'm admiring it and looking at it. And I thought, when I get home, I'll cut it and see just the quality of it. So I put it in my pocket and I forget about it. About 2 months later, I got that jacket on and feeling in my pocket. Oh, look at this. Oh, yeah. The stone, and I'm looking at it. It looks different. And I press on it, and because turquoise, if it's really low quality, you could almost rub the material on turquoise. It's very chalky. So I was really examining it, but then I thought, I'm going to press it hard, and I pressed it really hard, and it cracked, and I smelt it. Gum.
2: Not the first person.
0: That's Bert Tallman, Blackfoot jewelry maker from Ghana First Nation, sharing some of the inspirations behind his metalsmith work. From the kitchen table, we headed out to his workshop, where he showed us some of the many tools he uses to create his one-of-a-kind pieces. And then we pulled up some stools for a longer talk.
2: Well, first of all, thank you for having me in your art studio. Having us here is amazing. Can you tell us where we are right now?
1: You are in my studio. This is where I do lapidary and jewelry. It's classified as jewelry art rather than just jewelry.
2: Tell us what kind of art you do. What do you mean by jewelry art?
1: I cut and polish my own stones. I do a lot of inlay with the cabochons, I guess you'd call them. But that's connecting different types of stone together to come up with a design. So some of the pieces that you've seen will incorporate turquoise, ammolite, mammoth ivory, and other types of semi-precious stones. I tried to have a design. Sometimes they're 3D. Other times they're just how they are, just cutting it. And once I have that done, then I do the silversmithing, which includes either argentium or sterling silver. And again, I use the raw materials. And I use different techniques with argentium. You could fuse that, but then there are also other types of metals, such as with sterling, you do solder. And then occasionally gold, mixing it with silver or with argentium. And then there's different techniques that are used, which may include overlay, stamping, some drilling, but the whole process, you come up with a design.
2: It's quite a intricate process that you undergo in some of these pieces. How long does it generally take you to make a piece?
1: It could take a week, depending on the design, and if I have to do some carving, especially with the ivory, mammoth tusk ivory, I have to carve it using certain tools to come up with a design. So there's a bit of a process. And then if there's a cord that's going to be put on, my wife, Rose, she'll do the beading on that. And she uses the peyote stitch that is very time-consuming and takes a lot of patience. But it looks the best when it's done.
2: Earlier, you had shared a little bit about how you came to start making this beautiful jewelry. Could you relay that story with us and share it with our audience?
1: I learned silversmithing and lapidary from a well-known jewelry artist. His name is Jimmy Calabaza. His Pueblo name is Cowan. He was the one that introduced me to this art form. He had a lot of patience to teach me on cutting stones, polishing, and then with metalsmithing.
2: And why did you want to take that journey?
1: I used to do other types of crafting. I did leather crafts and also did replicas of regalia, but I realized that I didn't get the return that I should have got for the amount of time that I spent creating those items.
2: And how long have you been an artist? Is this something that you did from your childhood, or where did that journey begin for you?
1: As a kid, I would watch my grandmother and aunties and my uncles doing different types of crafts. My uncles would be doing some carving on wood, and my grandmother and aunties, they did a lot of beading, and then also too with leather, I'm guessing was hand tanned leather. And they also made household items from antler or horn of bighorn sheep. And they were used for utensils at home. And there was even spoons that were used, yeah.
2: You know, our people often are artists or writers or singers or drummers or dancers, or they paint. What was it about making, you know, these things that reached you, that you felt was something you wanted to do?
1: It was in me all the time that just wanted to make stuff. And my father saw that, and he encouraged me to pursue it a little bit further. He actually sent me to a leather workshop, some lessons on how to make purses and wallets and so forth. So he was very supportive of the work that I wanted to do, even as a child. And just being influenced with that type of people around me, my relatives, my family, they were all into art. And when we would go to like a powwow, I watched the chicken dancers. I do chicken dancing myself. I've got a regalia that's been sitting there for a while, but if somebody has the right music, my legs start going.
2: Cue the powwow music, somebody.
1: Yeah, so it's been there all the time. My family and friends, we all been into crafting, and it's just part of our culture.
2: Earlier when we were having coffee in your beautiful sunroom, looking over the mountains in the valleys and the fields, you shared some of your upbringing with us, your childhood. You were raised by your grandparents until you were six. Can you share a little bit about what that was like?
1: It was quite different. My grandfather was a hunter and a trapper, and many times I go with him, sometimes early morning. We go fishing before the sun come up. We're on a team of horses off to the river, and I never saw him have a fishing rod. But when we got there, he would get a willow, and he had a little bit of line and a hook, and he'd get me to look for little bugs around there. It was a really calming, very comfortable lifestyle. My grandmother didn't speak any English, and they were very traditional. They would pick berries at certain time periods throughout the year. And then during hunting season or towards the end of August, there would be mountain berries, and then also, too, he would be hunting elk. And there was no social services at that time, so everything was done in a traditional manner. And with the food sources, it was all from the land.
0: This is Unreserved on CBC Radio 1, Sirius XM, U.S. Public Radio, and Native Voice 1. I'm Rosanna Deerchild. My guest today is Bert Tallman. He's a Blackfoot silversmith and lapidary artist from Kaurna First Nation in southern Alberta. Bert was raised on the land by his grandparents. That's where his journey to become an artist began. He watched and learned from his grandparents, who made household items from things like antlers and horns from bighorn sheep. But his young life took a turn when, at 6 years old, he was returned to his parents.
1: Well, my grandmother passed away, so went back home, mostly at my parents. And shortly after, things kind of went upside down. It was 60 Scoop residential school. It was... I don't know why they would think that they could raise us better. Nothing was good about it.
2: Were you taken to residential school or scooped?
1: Both. Yeah.
2: Can you share that story with me?
1: Well, I was about 8 years old when I was taken from my home, but it was on the other side of the mountains. It felt like... if you cut yourself, for instance, if you fell and you cut yourself, you would go to your parents and they would comfort you and they would fix you up. So you'll be okay and away you go. That wasn't there. Having that parent or someone that cared about you to be able to comfort you, to be able to care for you. So it was cold and it was mechanical. And then I think... what helped me to survive was knowing that people have the potential to show kindness, like my parents and my grandparents. Just having that upbringing. And then it wasn't very good after that.
2: And were you completely disconnected from your family and community, or how long were you away for?
1: Yeah, I was gone for about a year for that scoop.
2: So first you were scooped and you spent a year on the other side of the mountain, and then were sent back and then went to residential school?
1: That's right, yeah. And then when I came back, things were not well here either. It was an area time that I don't really like thinking about, because it just brings back bad memories and it brings back bad feelings. There was a time when I was very bitter, very angry. I wanted revenge. I was about 15 years old. But I went and talked to my auntie, and she told me, I'm not going to tell you what to do, but I'll tell you what helped me. She had gone through something similar. She said that, you think about it, what will happen if you... follow through on your feelings of revenge and bitterness and all these. This is going to be, you might be in jail. Somebody might kill you. You might kill somebody. But I'll tell you something that I was told, that all humans were created with the potential to show kindness and love. Those kind of qualities. And if you show those qualities, it'll make you feel better. You're going to find those people that will continue to be prejudiced. There's going to be people that are going to be showing negative qualities, negative attitudes. You'll have to overlook them. But in every culture, every nation of people, you're going to find those people that are kind, that will show you, that will dignify you. Those are the people. that you'll find them. And over time, I've had that. I've got different friendships now that are of different nationalities. And really, you think about it, our Creator designed us with that potential as humans to show kindness to one another. And later on, I found out that what you said was found in the Bible.
2: Yay for aunties, right?
1: That's right.
2: Aunties saved the world.
1: Well, and she replaced my grandma. Yeah, so I took her as my grandma. Anytime I had some issues, I'd go see her. She was a great cook, too. She'd be always cooking some kind of pastry. She'd treat me really well. Come in, have some tea, and I felt like a growing up. And our tea over here, that's the kind of tea that most of us like, right. Mint tea.
2: Wild mint tea.
1: That's right, wild mint tea. A little bit of, if you mix it up with red rose tea and wild mint, good combination.
2: Good, noted. So besides your auntie sort of redirecting your life from a violent sort of frame of mind to this beautiful art and culture that you have found yourself in, what else happened for you that sort of changed your direction?
1: Well, being a student of the Bible has helped me quite a bit. That it has helped my children, ourselves, and it's helped us to have a good life skills. Gives us a hope for the future. All those good qualities, and it's not going to be always the way it is now. It's just wrong how things are, how people are. It's just continually in that direction with how people act around the world, like greed and pride and those kind of things. It's not productive at all. Until the people start recognizing that we all need someone other than ourselves, and that's really our Creator. We call him Abstatoki, or Stipatopio. Abstatoki is Creator, Stipatopio is Source of Life. And he does have a name, too. And a lot of people don't know that. And his name actually means causes to become. He caused the earth to become what it is, caused humans and everything on the earth to become what they are, except that humans made a bad choice right from the beginning. But he still has that good purpose in mind that he's going to bring about his original purpose for humans, which is peaceful. And that's helped me quite a bit.
2: And do you find that that spiritual nourishment also in your work that you do? Or why do you do it?
1: Well, I try to be respectful of designs that have a spiritistic nature to it. So I avoid those ones. I try and make designs that are generic in nature. Or something to do with nature, like itself, like creation. But yeah, it's a sensitive topic with people that have different beliefs. Everybody has a free will, different choices, so you got to respect that. Mm-hmm. And if they choose that they want to do a certain thing, just let them be with what they decide. We can't force anybody to say or do anything.
2: What do you find in doing this work? What does it do for Bert?
1: Well, it satisfies my creativity. That's really what the whole thing. I want to make things, and that satisfies that. And then also, too, you need to make a living. Mm-hmm. And that, too, is... And I like to share it with others. So I have up to four or five students here that could learn at a time. But I've had up to one, which was my son or my daughter. I've taught them just one-on-one, but I've had up to four or five at one time.
2: Why? Why do you want to pass on this knowledge, this art knowledge to other students?
1: Well, I'm not getting any younger.
2: You don't look a day over. No.
1: So I like just to share it. If there's somebody that wants to learn, I'm willing to share it. And that's the same with my instructor, my first one, Cowan. He was willing to share his knowledge of how to make jewelry, and he willingly showed me, and I just want to do the same. Mm-hmm. Using modern methods, of course. Yeah, it makes it a little quicker.
2: I'd say.
1: Yeah, so that's about it then, yeah.
2: Well, thank you so much for your time today and showing me around.
1: Yeah, well, thank you for coming.
0: Bert Tallman is a lapidary and jewelry artist. He's a member of the Blackfoot tribe and works out of his home on the Kaurna First Nation in southern Alberta. That's all our time on Radio Indigenous. This episode was produced by Kim Kasher, Rhiannon Johnson, Elena Hudgens-Lyle, and Amanda Gear. 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You can also find and follow us wherever you get your podcasts. I'm your favorite cousin, Rosanna Deerchild, coming at you from Winnipeg in Treaty 1 territory. Kinanaskamit Nawa. Agusang.

0: This is Our Living Lands, and I'm Jill Freitas. Amy Bowers Cordalis is a Yurok attorney who has fought to protect her people's land, water, and way of life. In this Encore episode, Our Living Lands producer Daniel Spaulding spoke to Cordalis about her new book, The Water Remembers.
1: You spent much of your life advocating for the health of the Klamath River and Yurok homelands. Can you share your personal connection to the water, the land, and the fish, and how those relationships have shaped who you are and the work that you do?
2: Well, Ayakwe, thank you for having me. My relationship to the Klamath River, my home waters, to our home fish, to my culture, to our place, our high country, it has made me. You know, I exist as I am because of those relationships. I'm from the village of Rekwoy, right at the mouth of the river, and we've been there since the beginning of time. And we have always had a fishing-based way of life. And one thing my dad says is we have fished the same salmon runs in the same exact places for so long that we and the fish now share the same DNA. So I like to think I'm part Chinook salmon too.
1: Yeah. And the Yurok tribe has faced layers of challenges over the time, from climate change and industrial impacts to colonial systems that disrupted, you know, traditional ways of life. How do these intersecting factors continue to affect your community and your tribe today?
2: In the book, I talk about how in 2002, there was an act of ecocide against my people and really all indigenous peoples along the Klamath River, where water was diverted away from the river. And as a result, water levels on the bottom part of the river were the lowest in history at the exact same time that a massive salmon run came home, and it caused the largest fish kill in American history. About 70,000 adult salmon died. You know, that moment of ecocide, that tragedy that we all experienced, it really launched us into the Undam the Klamath River movement, which has now led to the largest river restoration project in history. The river is cleaner, the water is colder. The river is just coming alive again. And

0: ancestral knowledge in our blood about what it was like to live in balance with nature, what it was like to be on a healthy planet.
1: You've done so much work across different areas, from law to advocacy to restoration. What inspired you to write The Water Remembers, and what do you hope readers take away from it?
0: My family inspired that, writing it. I was very lucky to be raised, you know, fishing in the Klamath at the family's traditional fishing holes. And so I just heard all these amazing stories. And then when I went through law school, I realized that none of these stories were in the law books or in any of the books that I had read going through, you know, my whole education. And the stories, the struggle of Indigenous peoples, you know, the fight, the resilience is so important. And it's such a critical part of the country's history that is untold. So it really is just a privilege to have the opportunity to write that story in the way that I wanted to write it.
1: Now here's Amy reading from her book.
0: I thought about my great-grandmother Geneva, who had lived through some of the most challenging times. She passed away in 1986, but I knew her. And I remembered her sweet smile and outstretched hand asking me to give her a hug when I was a young girl. My mind grew still, and I faded away from the water, the boat, and the dead fish. And then it hit me. I felt a wave of electricity move through me like it was her. She traveled on the wind and whispered, "It's your turn. Go."
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5: He is propped upright in some last lost corner of his life, waiting the only new thing left to see. He cultivates memories rich and brown like gardens. Hardly 80, his eyes already inward turning, he has banished himself to worlds of fine gray dust. Tonight, wrapped around a chair, he rolls another damp cigarette and sends those blue clouds on their familiar reach into the bag of weathered yarns, and like some deft and protoplasmic being, turns himself inside out to feed on the silence that is me.
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7: Before every protest, there was a ritual. A woman named Senora Maria would kneel down in front of a black street dog in Santiago. His name was Negro Matapacos. She'd touch his head and bless him, not as a pet, but as if she were sending her son into battle.
8: The most beautiful thing we filmed was Juan, Señora María, están en la casa, que la Señora María era la persona.
9: The most beautiful thing we filmed was that Mrs. María was in the house. Mrs. María was the person who took care of Negro Matapacos. And before Negro Matapacos went out into the street because he was a stray dog, Mrs. María gave him a blessing as a symbol of protection for Negro Matapacos to go out into the street.
7: This is Francisco Millán, a Chilean filmmaker within Marcha Films, who documented Negro Matapacos in his 2013 film Matapaco.
10: We interviewed him in Spanish, and it was translated by our other guest in this episode, Ricardo Araya. It's read here by Christopher Casella, an artist and researcher of labor history.
9: Everyone knew that he was not a house dog and had to go out on the street. He could not stay in a house. Mrs. Maria gives him a symbol of protection, and it's in the documentary. And that moment is very beautiful. It's also very moving because it's a Christian blessing for a dog that goes out to protest to fight against the police alongside the students. It's very symbolic.
7: This is the story of that dog, Negro Matapacos, and the people who marched beside him in one of the biggest uprisings in modern Chilean history. I'm Audrey Kemp.
10: And I'm Tyler Hill. This is Working Class History. Riot Dogs, Chile.
7: The Before we get started, a reminder that our podcast is brought to you by our Patreon supporters. 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
1: As a quick content note, there is a brief but graphic mention of sexual violence in the first few minutes of this episode.
0: To understand why a Chilean protest movement emerged in the early 2000s and why the Constitution became the heart of the fight, you have to go back to 1970, when Chile elected socialist Salvador Allende as president.
1: Allende tried to remake Chile through democratic socialism, nationalizing copper, expanding workers' rights, and investing in housing, healthcare, and education. But his government faced sabotage from day one. The U.S. government, fearing a socialist threat to U.S. business interests, funded opposition groups, economic disruption, and media campaigns to destabilize the country.
0: On September 11, 1973, Chilean armed forces, led by Augusto Pinochet and backed by the U.S., launched a violent coup against Allende's administration.
1: The dictatorship that followed dismantled Allende's reforms and reshaped Chile entirely. Under General Augusto Pinochet, a group of U.S.-trained economists known as the Chicago Boys rewrote the economy from top to bottom. Public utilities, pensions, and education were privatized, and Chile was sold to the world as a free market miracle. Even after democracy returned in 1990, much of this model remained intact. Schools, pensions, and healthcare continued operating as profit-driven systems.
0: While the Western media praised the supposed economic miracle, for working-class Chileans, it was a disaster. By 1975, inflation had reached 341%, and by the early 1980s, Chile defaulted on its debts. The economy collapsed. Unemployment reached 30%, and 45% of the population were living in poverty.
2: And it wasn't just an economic nightmare. Pinochet's regime was ruthless in its implementation of these policies. The military government dismantled democratic institutions and launched a campaign of repression aimed at eliminating political opposition, labor movements, and organizations.
3: Any workers who attempted to resist were murdered, tortured, imprisoned, or forcibly disappeared.
1: This is Ricardo Araya from Santiago, Chile. He's a musician, translator, and an admin for Working Class History's Spanish language social media pages. Ricardo also took part in the nationwide protests known as the Estallido Social, the social outburst.
3: A particularly notorious method of execution used by the regime involved throwing civilians to their death from helicopters into the oceans or over the Andes Mountains. Over the next 17 years, more than 3,000 people were murdered by the regime, while more than 37,000 others were illegally detained or tortured. Many prisoners, both men and women, were systematically raped and sexually abused by guards, with women being a particular target. In addition to being assaulted by guards, some women were subjected to sexual violence involving dogs, rats, and spiders, or were forced to have sexual relations with male family members. Children of those who were killed or disappeared were often taken from their families and handed over to the Catholic Church or placed for adoption abroad, frequently without being told the truth about their parents' fate. These acts constitute crimes against humanity under international law. Their impact continues to shape Chilean society today, leaving deep scars on survivors, families, and future generations, and underscoring the enduring importance of truth, justice, and collective memory.
1: In the 21st century, years after the fall of the dictatorship, Chile looked modern on the surface, but beneath it, inequality deepened. Families went into debt just to send their kids to school or to pay for a hospital visit.
0: For decades, the country looked stable, modern, prosperous. But most Chileans were drowning in debt for the basics: education, housing, retirement. By 2011, its students had had enough.
4: In 2011, the protests were mainly led by students who had clear spokespersons and recognizable leaders.

0: The Chilean Student Movement of 2011 was one of the largest social mobilizations since the country's transition to democracy. To give you a little context, it had its roots in the neoliberal reforms introduced during the Pinochet dictatorships that centralized public schools, cut state funding for higher education, and encouraged the proliferation of private universities. By the end of 2010, the students were financing more than 75% of the cost of their higher education, making Chile's system one of the most expensive in Latin America and in many cases exceeding the values of several European countries.
1: The protests started over delays in scholarship and food benefit payment.
0: But they soon expanded their demands into a broader critique of the commodification of education and the debt burden generated by state-backed bank loans. Massive marches began in April and May and were joined by high school students and then by teachers and workers who supported the struggle as well. These marches were often met with strong police repression. The protest tactics ranged from traditional demonstrations to highly visible performative acts, such as dances, running, skateboarding, and so on.
1: They took to the streets declaring that education is a right, not a product, and demanding the education system better meet the needs of indigenous Mapuche students.
2: By the middle of the year, Ricardo told us protests were regularly drawing between 50,000 and 200,000 people, with some events bringing almost a million people into the streets.
0: Participation was massive, with marches reaching hundreds of thousands of people, yet the movement remained centered on the educational sector. The police repression was significant, but it remained comparatively measured. The conflict remained within a framework of negotiation and public debate, even though no immediate resolution was reached.
1: In August of 2011, the Workers United Center of Chile called a nationwide two-day strike. Up to 600,000 people took to the streets, and police responded by arresting 750, injuring many, and killing one 16-year-old boy. As tensions continued to rise, the protesters and the government couldn't seem to come to an agreement.
0: So, despite the government's multiple proposals, including adjustments to scholarships and loans, students rejected each plan for failing to address the core issues of profit and the demand for free, quality public educations.
1: Students eventually won some small concessions. A governmental education fund was established, and the Minister of Education was also replaced.
2: And though not much else came from the 2011 protests by the time things settled down, they did show people what kind of resistance was possible.
0: While no immediate reforms were achieved in 2011, the movement succeeded in reshaping Chile's political agenda by forcing education to the center of public debate. The students brought the issue of free public education to the table and encouraged public discussion. This laid the groundwork for future reforms under subsequent administrations, such as the end of Pinochet's law that allowed the commodification of school education.
1: And right there in the middle of this incredible mass movement, there were dogs. Lots of dogs.
2: Chile has a long history of street dogs. They aren't owned by a single person, but cared for collectively by different neighborhoods, campus communities, or street vendors. Ricardo says these dogs are a kind of mirror for the country itself. Loyal, resilient, often neglected, surviving on scraps of solidarity in a system not built for them.
0: There are many street dogs in Chile, primarily due to persistent pet abandonment and lack of robust public policies to address the issue. Although a growing culture of animal care and respect has improved conditions in recent years, there are still no municipal or state-run shelters to systematically address the issue of strays. Accordingly, abandoned pets and street-born dogs often remain on the streets, with community groups and individuals filling the void left by the absence of official policies. It happens a lot that when there's a dog wandering in a certain neighborhood, the neighbors often take care of them, give them food and sometimes shelter.
2: And one of these dogs would become the face of the student protest movement.
1: A black dog with a white chest and a red bandana. Students called him Negro Matapacos, which literally translated to Black Cop Killer.
2: The name sounds kind of harsh in English, but in Chile, it's protest slang. Defiant, not literal. It's saying, even a stray will bite back.
3: Me siento muy orgulloso. I feel very proud because hicimos que la gente...
4: I am very proud. I know that his name sounds violent. It means cop killer, but I feel very proud.
1: Ricardo says that street dogs who started consistently joining protests earn a reputation for being loyal and supportive.
0: These are qualities that deeply resonated with participants because they embody the solidarity and persistence which are central to any social movement. These dogs were initially associated with resisting violent repression in the streets because of their aggressive behavior against the police, but over time they came to represent all forms of resistance against the status quo and hope for a better future.
1: Francisco told us about how he first heard of Negro Matapacos and how he came to make his film. You can find the link to watch the film in the show notes.
3: Fue un trabajo, un examen, cuando yo estudiaba.
4: When I was studying audiovisual communication at the university, the director Gonzalo Ramirez came up with this idea for a short documentary. The idea was to entertain because the dog was fascinating, but also to show the police violence and how the student protests were happening between 2010 and 2012.
1: Francisco and his classmates heard rumors about this legendary protest dog and went searching.
3: No dijeron que este perro estaba en una universidad.
4: They told us the dog was at a university currently in protest. It took us 2 months to find him. When we arrived, he was guarding students at the university. That was the first time we met him. It's recorded in the documentary, very badly, because we were beginners, but that's the first appearance of Negro Matapacos. Matapacos was just like another student. He mingled with the students, and they were very fond of him because he was an animal who was always at the protests.
2: Soon, he was everywhere, charging water cannons, barking at riot cops, and protecting students from guards.
4: One of the most tense moments we experienced and witnessed was when Negro Matapacos was caught in the middle of a fight between police and students. Negro Matapacos was in the middle, and we didn't know if something was going to happen to him, if they're going to hit him or run him over. We didn't know what was going to happen to Negro Matapacos.
1: But Negro Matapacos, being a street dog, seemed to always find a way to survive. Francisco remembers one march outside of the University of Santiago, where police lines formed across the avenue and students held up their makeshift shields of trash can lids and pieces of plywood.
2: And there was Matapacos, pacing back and forth in front of the line, barking every time the armored vehicles rattled forward. When the first stream of water arced toward the students, he didn't run. He braced himself and barked harder, as if warning everyone behind him.
3: Había momento en que la violencia policial...
4: Negro Matapacos was always in the first line where police and students clashed. Police tried to soak our cameras with water cannons. I was hit 2 or 3 times. It was very violent.
1: Students started calling him comrade.
2: And he wasn't the only one. Students in other parts of Santiago marched with a spotted dog named El Vaquita.
1: And in 2019, a scruffy gold mutt named Rocio Capucha became another symbol, his fur soaked by tear gas as he ran alongside demonstrators.
0: Dogs were widely depicted in protest art, as symbol of the struggle. Often graffiti showed Negro wearing his trademark red bandana, which, by the way, wasn't the only one he ever wore. The graffiti show him charging at riot police or standing defiantly beside protesters. One of the most famous murals in Santiago featured his silhouette against riot shields with the words "Lucha como el Negro Matapacos," fight like Negro Matapacos. And his image was used both humorously and defiantly in signs and banners during protests. In the online world, memes depicting him as a guardian of the people spread internationally on social media, sometimes edited into historic revolutionary scenes or alongside slogans against repression. But it wasn't until 2019 that stickers and posters and graffiti bearing his image became a common sight in metro stations and public places, which helped establish him as the cultural symbol of activism he is today. Though these images have decreased considerably since then, it is likely that Negro Matapacos' face and image will be used again if there's another massive protest in the future.
4: The students had a lot of affection for Matapacos because he was always at the protests. They saw him as part of them. I think he was the leader of his pack. The students were the pack of Negro Matapacos, and he took care of his pack.
2: And they took care of him. He'd walk the streets after marches with his tail high, and students would stop to feed him, pet him, and take selfies with him.
4: Sometimes he would walk down the street, and many students walking by would recognize him, take care of him, show him affection, give him food, or take photos with him. Negro Matapacos was very famous. So the students wanted a photo with him. And there was a time when we went to a university and Negro Matapacos was protecting the students who were talking in assembly, organizing themselves. And I remember we were there and a university guard arrived and Negro Matapacos attacked this guard to defend the students. We always believed that because he attacked police officers, guards, and people who wore that type of uniform and had that image. But yes, we saw Matapacos playing. We saw Matapacos being affectionate with other animals. We saw Matapacos being part of other students' lives. Those were beautiful moments too.
1: Francisco told us there was almost an otherworldly quality to Negro Matapacos.
4: He radiated a very special energy. He felt like a very unique dog. The other dogs didn't look like Negro Matapacos for some reason. I don't know if it was his eyes, but he was very special and gave off a very special energy. When you were around Negro Matapacos, you felt that he wasn't like any other dog. I don't know why, I can't explain it. But I think everyone who got to know Negro Matapacos knows that's how it was. He didn't look like other dogs. He was very special.
2: Nobody knew where he came from.
4: We didn't know how to find him, where he was, or how to get to him. No, we never knew. We never knew who he belonged to, how he got to the universities, who his real owners were, if he had always been on the streets or had had an owner before. No, we never knew. The most difficult part of researching Negro Matapacos was recreating his past history. It didn't exist. We had to search for it and find what little there was of Negro Matapacos' history.
1: But over time, the students started inventing their own lore and backstory for him. He became a sort of folk legend.
4: They called him Negro, Negrito, Matapacos, and there was also a story about him, which was a joke, that he had two wives and 32 illegitimate children. So people said he was like a dog living a crazy life on the streets. Many things were said about him, but Matapacos was always called many names. Some people knew him as Negro, Negrito, or Cholo, but they all meant black. There were many stories circulating, but no one knew where Matapacos came from, and to this day, no one knows.
1: After the camera stopped rolling and the news cycle died down, Matapacos kept living in the streets, and he kept getting hurt.
4: A few years after the documentary, Negro Matapacos went through two risky situations. The first was that he got into a fight with another dog and was beaten up and broke his leg. We had to rescue him, and I had to go to the university where he was being held and start a fundraiser on social media, Facebook at the time, to contact a veterinarian who could save Negro Matapacos.
2: The second time, he got hit by a police car.
4: We also had to do the same thing, but this time with the help of the students, and we were able to collect money to save Negro Matapacos' life. These were two very special situations in which I saw Negro Matapacos obviously injured, but with a look that was not his usual one. He was sad, in a lot of pain, and seeing a dog that was so aggressive, but at the same time so affectionate like that, was very strange. And I always tell that story because nothing is on record. There are some photos, but it's not in the documentary and it's not a part of the story. It was something that we experienced among the people who were there, those of us who were able to be there.
1: Francisco says seeing him wounded, sad, and in pain was devastating because this was a dog everyone thought of as fearless.
2: Fast forward 8 years to October 2019. The Santiago Metro raises fares by 30 pesos, about 4 U.S. cents.
0: The 2019 uprising became a much larger, more traumatic confrontation that reshaped Chile's political landscape in a way that still reverberates today. We have a very business-driven socioeconomic system. People were tired of injustice and the inequality of our life here. And it all began with the students, school students, avoiding the metro fare. But it quickly evolved into something more because people began to protest the overall system, you know, the high inequalities in our way of life. That's when people took it to the streets and it all began as a decentralized movement.
1: High school students start jumping the turnstiles in protests. Police crack down, and suddenly the whole country erupts.
2: As is often the case, media coverage of the protests told a different version of the story than the one experienced by the people on the ground, like Francisco and his documentary crew.
4: I would have really liked to show how the police beat the students at that time, how they treated them. When we went to protests, we saw a lot of police violence, but when we got home and turned on the television, we saw that the students had been the violent ones. But we knew that the police had been violent, and only those of us who were there could see that. Television showed a different reality, and I would have liked to have shown a little more of that, but our focus was Negro Matapacos.
2: Francisco is talking about 2011, but the same dynamic reappeared 8 years later. Only this time, the country exploded on a scale no one had seen since Pinochet's dictatorship.
1: In 2019, the slogan becomes, it's not 30 pesos, it's 30 years. 30 years of inequality since democracy was restored. Half the country earns less than about $550 a month. Pensions and healthcare are privatized. The Pinochet-era constitution still shapes everything, from labor law to housing. Debt is everywhere, and millions take to the streets.
2: President Sebastián Piñera declares a state of emergency, sends the military into Santiago, and imposes curfews. Dozens are killed. Thousands are injured. Hundreds lose eyes to so-called non-lethal rounds fired by police and soldiers.
0: The 2019 uprising was far broader, involving millions of Chileans from all social backgrounds, not just students. It sparked by a metro fare increase, but it quickly evolved into a nationwide rejection of inequality and the neoliberal model. Unlike the 2011 protests, the 2019 demonstrations were decentralized and largely spontaneous, lacking clear leadership or negotiation channels. So the state's response was dramatically harsher. Dozens were killed, thousands were injured, and hundreds suffered eye mutilations due to police and military actions. This created a deep social wound that remains unresolved.
1: By neoliberal, he means an economic system built on privatization, austerity, and free market rule, one that shaped daily life long before the protests began. And through all of it, the face on the banners was not a politician. It was Negro Matapacos.
2: He had died years earlier, but his image, a black dog wearing a red bandana, was painted on walls, printed on flags, and tattooed on bodies.
1: His silhouette even appeared in art, urging people to vote apruebo, I approve, meaning yes to replacing the dictatorship-era constitution during Chile's 2020 national plebiscite.
0: Dogs like Negro became powerful symbols of resistance because animals naturally evoke tenderness and an emotional connection. This helped humanize the protest. Stray dogs in particular mirrored the situation of precarious and marginalized people, serving as living analogies of vulnerability and endurance within the Chilean society.
1: So when people looked at him, they saw themselves, abandoned and unwanted, but still standing.
2: But not everyone celebrated the presence of riot dogs. On social media, people questioned whether activists were putting dogs in danger.
1: Chileans who knew riot dogs pushed back on these claims. These weren't pets being brought into protests. They were street dogs who lived in those spaces, who followed the rhythms of the city, and who chose where to go.
0: The dogs who show up at protest usually do so on their own. Protesters don't bring them, and in many cases, they resist attempts to move them away. These dogs seem to sense the hostility and violent intent of police forces, like I said. So their defensive reactions, like barking, running alongside marchers, and confronting riot officers, are responsive to that aggression. So in this way, their presence is less about people endangering them and more about the dogs choosing to stand with the crowd during conflict, likely out of a protective instinct.
2: And Ricardo says they also have a lot to teach us about the kind of bravery mass movements require.
0: I think the most valuable lesson we can learn from them is their loyalty, the way they selflessly put themselves in danger, thinking of protecting the mass of people. That's something that's very valuable, and we definitely can learn about that watching them.
2: Meanwhile, Chile kept erupting. After 2019, pressure from the streets forced the government to concede something unthinkable: a vote to scrap the Pinochet-era constitution and write a new one from scratch.
1: Imagine that. 40 years after a dictatorship, a stray dog in a red bandana becomes the face of a movement so big it forces the country to rewrite its laws.
3: La gente encontró un símbolo.
4: People found a symbol they could identify with. I don't know if it changed the way people protested, but it did provide them with a formula or an idea they could identify with in order to go out and protest. We feel like street dogs. Matapacos is a street dog. That's what he represents. It's a figure. It's not a human. It's not a leader. It's not from a political party. It doesn't have human representation. It's a symbol. It's a dog. It's an animal. And in Chile, from those years until today, it's represented by the figure of Negro Matapacos. People found this symbol, which is Negro Matapacos, and took it to the streets to make it an idea of protest. Negro Matapacos in Chile is the idea of protest, is the idea of resistance, and also because he is a stray dog. In Latin America, stray dogs are everywhere, and stray dogs are the animals that have the worst life. They go hungry, they are cold, they are beaten, and that is what happens to the working class. They are beaten, they are cold, they go hungry, they have to work to survive. And that's why people began to see Negro Matapacos as a symbol of resistance, and it is part of all protests to this day. But has anything changed? No. But it was the symbol of the protests at that time in Chile, and I think in other countries internationally as well.
2: There's a reason animals, especially dogs, become symbols of protest. They don't speak, but everyone understands exactly what they're trying to say.
0: There are always stray dogs that align with demonstrators. And the general atmosphere was a mix between hope and the crude reality of facing the police, because in 2019, the response of the police was very harsh. There were very violent clashes.
1: Dogs make state violence impossible to sanitize. If a dog charges a water cannon, no one can pretend the repression is abstract. And when a stray chooses to stand with students, it says something the government never intended. Even the street has taken a side.
2: Ricardo tells the story of a riot dog named El Vaquita, who we mentioned earlier. He was injured after he was shot by police with a riot shotgun. But students couldn't get him to the vet. The only way they could get him to go was to organize a fake protest.
0: He didn't want to physically go to the vet, you know? It was hard to take him. But the solution they came up with was organize a fake march, so the dog was voluntarily walking with the people straight to the vet office.
5: In a 2019 poll by the local newspaper El Diario, Matapacos was voted Character of the Year, surpassing all of the humans in the running.
1: In 2022, a new progressive constitution was proposed and voted down following a massive misinformation campaign by the right-wing press. The following year, a right-wing constitution was proposed instead. This was also rejected by voters. But despite the failure of the protest to overturn the Pinochet-era constitution, Francisco says he feels proud.
4: We helped people know this character. A lot of people identified with Negro Matapacos because he symbolized the protesters. Brotherhood, resistance, struggle. People felt identified with a street dog.
2: In December 2025, Chile elected a new far-right president, José Antonio Kast, the son of a German member of the Nazi Party who migrated to Chile after World War II. He's set to take office in March 2026.
1: Kast is the first modern democratic leader of the country to openly support Pinochet and his murderous dictatorship. Matapaco's spirit of resistance and struggle will be needed more than ever. During Kast's campaign, Negro Matapacos, once a shared icon of resistance, was recast by the right as a symbol of disorder and violence. When figures like Labor Minister Jeanette Jara wore his image publicly, they were subjected to intense criticism, accused of glorifying unrest, even as many police actions during the uprisings went unpunished.
0: The protest dogs are very fierce with the police and very gentle with the demonstrators, because one can imagine that they identify with the people. But I actually have the theory that they feel the violence of the police, you know, the violent intent, and they respond in a way that's protective with the people they like. And it's like a defensive instinct. Probably that's the reason why these dogs are very harsh on the cops and very gentle with their protesters. So yeah, people see them as very fierce against the police, and that's why they like them. And also they consider them as guardians of the people.
5: That brings us to the end of this episode. In our bonus episode, we talk about riot dogs in Greece, another country that was being torn apart, not by dictatorship, but by austerity.
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1: 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This episode was written by me, Audrey Kemp.
2: And me, Tyler Hill. Produced by me, Tyler Hill. Anyway, that's it for today. I hope you enjoyed the episode, and thanks so much for listening.

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3: 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On today's Labor Arts calendar, a number of events at the San Francisco Labor Fest, including Hubert Harrison, Forbidden Genius of Black Radicalism. That's online at 10 a.m. PST. 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In today's labor history, on this date in 1913, thousands of copper miners in Michigan's Copper County struck for union recognition, higher wages, and an eight-hour day. The bitter eight-month strike ended in defeat after mass arrests, violence, and the shooting and expulsion of Western Federation of Miners president Charles Moyer. Today's labor quote is by Charles Moyer, who said, "The unions have not, nor can they be, abolished. And before the strikes in Colorado are settled, we will have demonstrated the right to organize for mutual benefit." 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
4: Public News Service Door Newscast for July the 23rd, 2026. I'm Mike Clifford. Wednesday marked the 12th night in a row of strikes against Iran as both sides increasingly targeted civilian infrastructure. The AP notes U.S. Central Command said the attacks were designed to further degrade Iran's ability to threaten civilian mariners and commercial vessels transiting regional waters. Trump warned earlier Wednesday that the U.S. will destroy one bridge or power plant each time Iran shoots at a ship in the Strait. Meantime, some black adults in Pennsylvania are bringing a new lens to community organizing by educating leaders on reproductive justice.
5: The Defend Our Kin cohort, Buy New Voices for Reproductive Justice, equips emerging leaders with the language, tools, and connections to elevate their work. Anaya Jackson, a Philadelphia college student and mother, says her group creates care packages with essential items for unexpected challenges.
6: They're basically hygiene kits, first aid, band-aids and stuff in there. Some people go around and not having like some menstrual products, so like we have them for different genders. We even made some for trans, and then we did gender neutral ones.
5: The Defend Our Kin cohort trains leaders from Philadelphia, Pittsburgh, and Cleveland, Ohio. Adding to their work, Governor Josh Shapiro's new budget includes $3 million for free period products in schools. Danielle Smith reporting.
4: Next up, security officers at California schools, hospitals, and private companies are only required to get 8 hours of training, and many say it's not enough.
7: More than 100 security officers rallied in Sacramento last month in favor of Senate Bill 1203, which would require 42 hours of training, including several hours focused on de-escalating confrontations. The bill passed the state Senate and is currently before the Assembly Appropriations Committee. Alexander Nunez, a Los Angeles-based security officer, says the job involves a lot more than just watching for threats.
8: We have extreme client interactions. Sometimes we have individuals who are having repeated mental health episodes, and a lot of us have to deal with that on a daily basis, and that's not covered in our specific training.
7: It also requires the state to set a minimum wage for security officers by July 1st of next year. A recent study from UC Berkeley found that security guards earn a median wage of about $20 an hour. The California Association of Licensed Security Agencies, Guards and Associates opposes the bill, saying it will will impose $2 billion in costs on the industry and create bottlenecks in hiring. That same study finds that California's 186,000 security workers are almost 80% male, with a median age of 35. For California News Service, I'm Suzanne Potter.
4: This is Public News Service. The 4th of July, of course, has come and gone, but Minnesota events are still happening. To observe America's 250th anniversary, there are community discussions that blend a deep look into our nation's founding with the shared values of residents.
9: The Minnesota Humanities Center and partner organizations are crisscrossing the state with the Declaration of Independence and Liberty, Then and Now initiative. The center's Kevin Lindsay says the conversations involve a full reading of the document and comparing it with the Constitution. He says that helps attendees gain perspective on the U.S. living up to its principles, even during turbulent times.
10: This reminder of the difficulty of really grabbing hold of the American experiment and really breathing life into it does take work.
9: Organizers say the talks are grounded in curiosity and respect. The last event for this free summer series will be held on the evening of August 13th in Moorhead. I'm Mike Moen.
4: And tick-related illness is on the rise in states like Rhode Island. The state's top tick expert says education is the best defense.
11: Black-legged ticks, which cause Lyme disease, represent about 25% of the ticks people encounter. But Lone Star ticks, which can trigger a red meat allergy known as alpha-gal syndrome, are spiking in the Ocean State, southeastern Massachusetts, and the islands. Dr. Thomas Mather directs the Tick Encounter Resource Center at the University of Rhode Island. He explains that getting to know each tick's identifying features will determine which protective measures to take.
12: I've learned that when people really accept that, they say, well, I used to be freaked out or fearful or whatever, and now at least I know.
11: Mather says while a professional can help people assess the risks in their own backyard, DIY training is possible through the university's online resources. He says the information can be helpful in choosing between a natural or synthetic spray or which areas to avoid. I'm Catherine Carley.
4: And the small Ohio village of Hamden made national headlines last month after 16 children were found suffering from severe psychological and physical neglect inside a crowded home.
13: Gut instinct may tell a neighbor something isn't right, but a fear of overreaction to an innocent situation may cause hesitancy in filing a report. Public Children's Services Organization of Ohio believes offering support to families and reporting maltreatment concerns is one form of intervention. Practice advisor Laura LaRoche says strong interconnected communities are the most successful at preventing these kinds of crimes.
14: So as a community, as much as we can be a part of the solution through connection of our neighbors, of those that are in our close proximity, really being in relationship as much as possible.
13: I'm Terry D. reporting.
4: This is Mike Clifford for Public News Service. 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
15: 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Fairbanks North Star Borough comprehensive draft plan comments are being accepted again this week. Comments open July 15th to August 15th with open house roadshows. You can read the latest outline of the proposed Fairbanks North Star Borough comprehensive plan at fnsb.gov/compplan. All run together. Why is looking at and commenting on the proposal important? Let me put it this way. The comprehensive plan is our local borough's constitution with 20-year updates built in. Local plans and ordinances, laws, have to abide by this plan. So, of course, stakeholders with financial interest weigh in early and often to shape the plan. But regular people have been helping shape the plan, too, through prior open houses, identifying and prioritizing community values as reflected in the proposed vision statement and guiding principles. The next section expands a little bit on how to implement the categories community health, safety and wellness, land use, housing and small area planning, economic development, natural resources and environment, and transportation and infrastructure. This is where public input really needs to discern whether values you hold dear are protected or set up to be trampled on. As you look over the proposed plan, you may very well think of relevant considerations that others may not have communicated. Write down your thoughts and submit them. Do you have ideas, for example, for sample strategies and potential actions for the goal to promote reliable and affordable access to renewable energy resources? Your input really might make a difference in how our area evolves. Again, you can read the latest outline of the proposed Fairbanks North Star Borough Comprehensive Plan at fnsb.gov/compplan. 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
17: Executives climbing the corporate ladder to the top seem to lose IQ the higher up they get. That might explain why John Deere's top executive bosses have imposed an astonishingly stupid policy on America's farmers. For years, they've decreed that while a farmer technically owns a tractor or other John Deere product, the owner is prohibited from making any repairs when the machinery breaks down, stalls out, etc. Instead, the owners must call an authorized Deere dealer to fix what most farmers could handle by themselves. The monopolistic profiteer refuses to make its repair manuals available to customers or local repair shops. So, gotcha. But in 2020, Walter Schweitzer rallied with other mad-as-hell farmers and ranchers to rebel. The Montana rancher's tractor had gone kaput in hay baling season. But no, said a Deere dealer, a technician is not available. And no, you can't have access to the diagnostic computer to do it yourself. So he had to wait weeks before Deere finally got his tractor running, a fairly basic job worth about $600, but they bill Walter $4,000. That's what's called a monopoly fix, but they messed with the wrong farmer. Schweitzer, president of the Montana Farmers Union, mobilized grassroots pressure from five states, forcing federal officials to sue John Deere. This month, Deere's aloof executives settled that suit, finally letting its farm customers take charge of the equipment that, hello, they own. This is Jim Hightower saying, Schweitzer points out that this landmark win over the arrogance of Deere executives is just one stepping stone to a right-to-repair law for all products. To help push this right forward, go to repair.org, repair.org. 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
1: 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I'm Salwa Khan, producer and host of Mothering Earth in Wimberley, Texas. Today on Sprouts, a story of change. It's the story of a young farmer in Iowa, Tanner Faberg, who grew up on his family's 25-acre farm, where Tanner and his brothers and sisters helped in the vegetable garden and orchard. Later, it became a commercial venture, where the family raised hogs for a large pork integrator from North Carolina. This is a system where family farmers sign a contract to raise large numbers of animals for huge companies known as integrators because the entire process is integrated and controlled by that company. The integrator brings young animals to the farm and provides feed and veterinary care, while farmers do the hard work of raising the livestock until the animals are ready to go to the slaughterhouse. This provides a predictable income for the small farmer, as well as a prodigious amount of animal waste, not exactly a bonus. Tanner Faberg had studied sustainability in college and was concerned about the environment and global warming. He was living in Des Moines, Iowa, and working on sustainability issues and looking for a way to change things on the family farm, when he came across a program called Transformation. Transformation is a project of an organization called Mercy for Animals, which aims to end factory farming. Faberg recalls how his family's farm went from a homestead to a factory farm.
2: We'd have a big garden, we'd have a fruit orchard, chickens, and we'd harvest from the garden.